0: You know, would you describe the vacations, you know, the every lesson taught, the, maybe the gifts you were given, or would you describe the way it felt to exist in your home?
1: Mm.
0: Now, for most people, that is where they would go to with their one sentence, is what it felt like in their home. You know, how they remember the sort of emotional climate, right? Did they feel that there was a loving presence?
1: Mm-hmm.
0: Did it feel like there was consistency, stability, and sturdiness in their parents?
1: Mm-hmm.
0: Did it feel emotionally volatile? Mm-hmm. Did it feel safe to say whatever you wanted to say? It was okay.
1: Was it connected at all to Christ, or was it a family where the church and the teachings of the church were actually shared and talked about in a way that not only was talking about what's going on at church, but was talking about how we're living out our faith?
0: Yeah, and were those things lived?
1: Right.
0: Because ultimately, what we remember feeling will be connected to how well we are living that faith. And it is so easy, as Orthodox Christians or really any religious body, to sort of project a faith, to talk about a faith, but it is much harder to be living that faith in all the regular and consistent daily interactions that exist in your home. And I hate to tell you, but that is what kids will remember.
1: Mm-hmm. Kids will basically, as we learned in our own, you know, our own raising of our children, as well as books that we've read about in parenting, is that kids will model what they see repeatedly happening. So if they see the repeated patterns of an unhealthy relationship between a husband and a wife, repeated patterns of maybe dysfunction in the way in which they handle conflict, or repeated patterns of healthy things, praying before they eat, connecting to Christ, they'll model that. That they're going to learn more from what they see than whatever we may tell them. And, you know, it's interesting how you were talking about this, Roxanne, about, you know, how we live. And I'll never forget, I had a priest child that had come to me for confession. This was years and years ago. But basically, you know, was telling me that, you know, I have a hard time going back to church, living out a Christian life, being in the Orthodox Church, because the what I saw my father doing, that he would do these, he would talk about the church, and he would what he would say on a Sunday after church about different people would shape the way I would see them. He would on to say that oftentimes how my dad acted at church and then how he acted at home was often two different ways of being. He would be so different personality wise, kind, loving, compassionate at church, and then be something totally different at home. And I think that's one of the things that we're talking about, is that our kids are watching us. And because they're watching us, we have to also recognize that they become the easiest targets that the enemy of this world uses in our homes. Because if we see throughout Scripture, whether it's in the Old Testament, where we see what Pharaoh did when Moses told him to let my people go, he attacks the children. We see this in the New Testament, where we see when Christ is born, and we hear about what King Herod does. He goes after the children. We hear about in the book of Nehemiah, again, the Old Testament, where it says that we are to, above everything, protect our children. And so I think that one of the things that we're hoping and praying that in this show, you will just kind of take some ways that you can not only remember what we need to be doing as parents, but also applying it in our own walk of faith and in our lives of our children.
0: Yeah, because, so, but you know, this is not about becoming, this isn't a show about becoming perfect parents. I mean, I think we have to always sort of come back to the notion that we will fail every day, you know, trying to become perfect parents. But this is about being willing to become parents who are growing, who do not have fixed mindsets, that this is the way I am, this is the way I was raised. No, this is who I'm willing to become. And ultimately, you know, we need parents who are willing to become more like Christ.
1: Mm-hmm.
0: You know, ultimately, your children will remember if they lived in an environment where their parents were trying to live more like Christ,
1: mm-hmm.
0: not talking about him only, but trying to become more like him, because they're shaped by, you know, less by those sort of isolated moments and more by those repeated experiences. You know, a single bad day isn't going to define, you know, someone's childhood. You know, it's the thousands of ordinary moments, you know, the conversations in the car, the bedtime routines, the family dinners, you know, the family vacations, the general sentiment in those vacations, you know, the apologies after, you know, moments that were tough, you know, the hard conversations that were handled well, and the mom and dad who speak to each other in ways that that project love and compassion and wanting good things for each other. And so that is what quietly, you know, and subtly begins to form a child's understanding of love, of relationships, and of Christ.
1: I love that. You know, I was thinking to myself as you were just talking about that, I'm thinking, you know, how often, you know, even just as parents, we make mistakes and we really don't know how to handle those situations. And I think if we are going to begin this show by really sharing these seven key principles that we would hope and pray that we all remember as parents, I would like to have that foundational statement, this takeaway statement being that our children will become what they repeatedly see from us. Mm-hmm. Our children will become what they repeatedly see from us. And just as a reminder, we welcome you to share your comments in the chat room. So you're broadcasting, as you all know, on Ancient Faith's YouTube page, as well as the Lowe's Facebook page. So definitely leave your comments and questions there. And as always, we're always always interested in what you may think about our show, or what maybe comments that you would like to have about future shows. So definitely leave those in the comment line as well. And God willing, we'll get to those as we continue through the show. So here's number one, friends. Take out a pen and paper. Write these things down. This is probably one of the most important ones right here. And just remember this, and that your presence is more than your presence. Okay, so basically your presence at an event, your presence at home is much more important than what kind of gifts that you may give to them. I think for oftentimes we kind of think that we can either give or buy our way through giving our kids gifts, but it doesn't have to be just giving them. It may be just allowing them to do things that they typically would not have been able to do, or that you would not have allowed them to do simply by doing that. But remember us telling you how significant it is for you to simply just be with your children, to connect with them, to ask them these very these questions that are really what we would call open-ended questions.
0: Yeah, so you know, children really remember whether we are available, not just physically, but emotionally. Mm-hmm. You know, and I think in today's, you know, really, really busy world, you know, many of us as parents say, well, I'm home, I'm available. But do our behaviors communicate that we are available? You know, a child will pick up on just the fact of whether we are agitated or stressed in that available time. You know, that doesn't scream, hey, approach. They will pick up on whether we're distracted by the worry about our job tomorrow, or whether we're, you know, focused on those emails that we have to get to as they're sort of talking to us about something important in their day, that we are kind of half there, but half kind of on our computers doing something else. And, you know, God did not save us from a distance. You know, he entered our world and he became with us. And before he taught, you know, he walked with people. You know, he was, before he corrected, he listened, you know. And in that, we always hear that notion like, hey, before you correct, connect. Mm-hmm. And I think as parents, we're not always doing a lot of the connecting. We are focused so much on the correcting. And, you know, before he performed miracles, he noticed people who everyone else was overlooking. And, you know, so often we hear about, you know, the kid who was changed by the one person in the family who stepped in and said, hey, I see you. Mm. Is everything okay? And a lot of times we have, you know, kids on our home who are experiencing things in their internal world they are not making available to us. And it takes somebody saying, hey, I see you because I'm emotionally present. I'm emotionally available. And I'm noticing you and I'm willing to kind of step toward you. I think we have to not communicate quietly that, you know, mom is always busy. Dad is rarely listening. They're always going to get to us later. And we really don't want to bother them. Mm-hmm. And there are so many kids I talk to today that is what they have learned, not consciously, but unconsciously by the messages that they are experiencing at home. Not because their parents are bad, but because they have anxious parts, they have working parts, they have perfectionistic parts, they have, you know, exhausted parts. And if we're not aware of all those parts, and if we're not watchful of ourselves, we can't notice any of those parts and interact with them in ways that allow our true selves to come forward as parents and to love our children as Christ would intend.
1: I love that. You know, I love our church fathers, and I love St. Porphyrios. If you haven't read about St. Porphyrios, I would tell you to take, just put next to your notes, but read about the life of St. Porphyrios, an extraordinary modern-day saint. But listen to what he says. Children do not need much advice, but they need great examples. So I think that goes back to what we were talking about. I mean, such a simple statement, but so true, and so much wisdom there. And I have found that in my own personal life, friends. Just to be totally transparent with all of you, we oftentimes become how we were raised. And I had amazing parents who loved me, who cared about me, who raised us as well in the church. But, you know, one of the things that I think that, you know, as a priest, sometimes it's, you become like what you see the world around you. You kind of think that doing these things that, whether it be watching a game, going to a football game, being at a soccer match with our son, or even sometimes just kind of like going for a bike ride, as that being that kind of presence. And yes, those are great things to do. But I found that some of the most amazing experiences I've had with my children is it's one-on-one where we're having a deep conversation about my dreams that I see in them, how mistakes that I've learned in my own childhood and sharing that with them, just really having that opportunity to truly connect with them. And I'll tell you that, and I know you feel the same way, Roxanne, we see that as our children are getting older, they're by no means perfect because we're obviously not perfect, but it's beautiful to see our children as they're growing up kind of modeling some of those same things that we were talking about and avoiding some of the same pitfalls that we had in our own, in our own childhood and our own teenage years. So remember that children, St. Porphyria is saying, children do not need much advice. They need great examples. So here's some questions I want you to ask yourself is, do my children get the best of me or what is left over from me? So do my children get the best out of me or are they simply just getting the leftovers? When they speak, do I truly stop and listen? When they speak, do I truly stop and listen? And what else is competing for my attention? What else is competing for my attention? And so in addition to that, I'd love to see if you have any comments on that as well.
0: I mean, I think I would, I sort of add on to the part when they speak, it's often an interruption.
1: Mm.
0: Okay. So often when a kid is coming to talk to you, you know, whether it be, your daughter telling you about, you know, recess while you're preparing dinner and without realizing it, you're responding, that's nice. But you're actually not listening. So are we seeing it when they interrupt us as an interruption or an invitation to connect? Because so often when a kid is coming to you, it is an interruption in something else we could be doing. If a teenager starts opening up, it's oftentimes at the worst times. It's late night on a drive home, or it's like when you're really tired or you've got a lot to do, you know, and this would be the one conversation that they've been waiting to have all week. And it is up to you to accept that bid when it is made, because it's not on your terms. You know, there are different developmental stages of that kids go through, but in adolescence into early adulthood, it is not, you know, on your time of when you want to connect. It is when they are emotionally available and open to connecting. And so it's a big time shift, you know, and when you think about that question is when they speak, no, when they interrupt you, you know, are you willing to sort of accept that as an invitation? And if someone were to observe your family, you know, for a week, would they describe you as an emotionally present parent?
1: That's a great question.
0: Would someone describe you as truly emotionally available?
1: I think there's times that I would say about myself, no.
0: All of us, right? Which is why we have to be watchful, right? To put our phones away for that uninterrupted time that is dedicated to that, you know, in that interruption, or stop what we're doing and actually make eye contact. We even talk about this in the book, in the story that I had with Gabriella, where she's so animated as a child and talking. And I kept saying, and I was not listening to a word she said. I couldn't even tell you what she was wearing. And it wasn't until she looked at me and said, "Mama, I want you to listen to me with your eyes." Because she knew, even in her little body, in her brain that was so underdeveloped, that I was not tuned in. But it wasn't until she said, "Listen to me with your eyes," which means look at me, stop what you're doing, that I really stopped and I paid attention for the first time, and I saw so much animation in her and joy and curiosity and creativity. And I was so drawn into it, but only minutes earlier, I had completely missed that opportunity. So one practical bit of advice is, you know, literally stop what you're doing and try to make that eye contact to listen with your eyes, in Gabriella's words. But also, you know, try to ask more questions before giving advice. So this is a powerful one I see, to be able to give our kids our presence. So oftentimes I see one of the biggest mistakes that parents are making is that they step in with that advice right away. Well, here's the way you need to be thinking about it. Well, here's what I need you to do there. Well, here's what I want you to feel. And most of the time, what kids really need is curiosity, compassion, and generous statements that allow them to continue to share. So if you can, as a parent, try to withhold the part of you that wants to step in and lead, and let a part of you lead that is willing to ask more questions, gain a little bit more interest and curiosity about what they're saying and where that might have come from, and who they are because of what they're sharing. So just ask more questions before you begin another advice. And if you want to give advice, I would ask, hey, is this one of those moments where you're looking for my input, or are you just looking to share? Are you just looking to bounce some ideas off of me? Because if they are not coming to you to ask for your advice will be not only falling on deaf ears, but will immobilize and shut them down from wanting to share. They will stop sharing with you. Yeah. And schedule time individually with each, you know, person
1: that's
0: in your family.
1: That's one of the
0: family.
1: Things I found very helpful for me. Exactly. Especially when you're busy. Just having that scheduled time that we're going to go for a cup of coffee and just spend some time one-on-one together.
0: Yeah, and book it. Don't expect it to show up, because your kids will be busy and so will you.
1: Right. Here's number two, friends. Another area that we want you to remember is our children will remember how you loved their mother or father. So children, remember we talked about this, are constantly watching us as a couple. They're watching how we communicate. Whether we're married, in some cases, some of you that are listening may be having a relationship in which you're divorced, or maybe that relationship is unhealthy. Our children are watching, they're absorbing, and they're imitating how we are. That's why St. John Chrysostom says, be careful, because marriages are like little churches. They're constantly watching how we're doing. And I think for a lot of us, Roxanne, you know, if we're not careful, we can argue in front of our children. We can say bad things about our spouse in front of our children. Sometimes we have lost that really delicate and respectable boundary in the way in which we talk and communicate with our spouse, not realizing that our kids are watching that behavior, and they too will model that later on, not only towards you, but also in their own relationships.
0: Yeah, so they are learning in your marriage. So think about your own marriage for a minute, how spouses speak to each other, not only in good times, but they're learning how respect sounds under stress. They are learning what the rules of respect are when you're stressed. So be careful. Are you teaching that respect is conditional on my mood? That if I'm in a good place, I'll respect you, and when I'm in a rotten place, I will not. Mm-hmm. You know, they are learning that rule, the rules of stress management, communication, and how respect is shown. Mm-hmm. They're learning what forgiveness looks like after a conflict. They're learning how to frame conflict, right? How are we supposed to look at this person because this conflict happened? Are we talking about a problem, or are we talking about a person? So in any conflict, if I immediately go into talking about how bad the person is, as opposed to what the problem is, they are learning that criticism is how you manage conflict. You start to blame, you start to shame, you start to condemn another human, you start to criticize who they are, their character, rather than getting on the same side of the table with that person and kind of looking at the problem together. Hey, what is the need underneath? Why might that person be upset versus why they're so bad because they're upset? So again, even how we talk about conflict teaches them how to frame conflict, and whether unity or distance define the relationship. Are we always looking for healing? You know, when something comes up or somebody says something wrong, does our family as a culture look for how to get back to unity? Or are we looking for divisiveness? I'm just waiting for that next shoe to drop so I can, narrate how horrible you are in my mind. They are looking for that, right? And so our marriage becomes their first experience of what a marriage or what a loving relationship looks like well before you ever talk about it. And so we have to watch our defensive parts. We have to watch our hurt parts that feel unseen. We have to watch our controlling parts that try to tighten things down and clamp up when things feel uncertain or unpredictable. We have to watch our stressed parts that jump in when we are so agitated. We have to watch the parts of us that withdraw and shut down emotionally. Because, you know, when these parts are leading, children feel that emotional shift, even if no words are spoken, and they are learning from that. But when parents are grounded, they're calm, children feel safety in relationship. And oftentimes that goes very much into who they end up choosing as partners because of what they've learned to be accustomed to and what they've learned should be their values, what they learned to have red flags around. They're all learning that from your marriage. You know, they're always watching in every small moment.
1: Yeah, I mean, I think what you're sharing is so important, Roxanne, because in the end, our marriages become the very first textbook for our children on relationships. And so what do we do about that? How should we be? And I would just ask you some questions to think about. Again, just kind of reflecting on your marriage, reflecting on your family, is what picture of marriage am I creating? what picture of marriage am I creating? Or what tone dominates our home? What tone dominates our home? And do my children see affection and respect from in our home? And so ways that I would encourage you to do that is, as you were just sharing so beautifully, Roxana, is that we should let our children see us apologizing to one another, showing respect to one another, being forgiving to one another, saying I'm sorry and truly meaning it, being kind to one another, and reminding everyone in the family, especially as parents, that we're on the same team, that we're not opponents to one another, we're on the same team trying to build up this little church that God has blessed us with. So again, these are just things that I want you to remember, that ultimately, our marriages are the very first textbook that our children are learning and, more importantly, seeing in what a relationship should be.
0: So watch tone. When your spouse does something that upsets you, that's the moment to pause, listen to our shows on reactivity, patience, love, because again, that tone is what they're going to pay attention to. Watch whether gratitude is expressed for daily responsibilities, for the things that are just done all the time. How often as a family and in our marriage are we expressing that gratitude for all the little ways that we make each other's lives better? Watch sarcasm. Watch criticism. Watch negative comments. Don't let them spill into conversation and make them the normal tone that we are supposed to live in. Mm-hmm. Watch how conflict ends. Let your kids see you repair. You know, so many kids are sort of afraid of having like any level of conversation in front of kids. But if kids never learn that, you know, adults can disagree, then they learn that any disagreement is leading to abuse. I had a couple recently said, well, I never saw my parents, so I'm afraid any conflict means it's at the end.
1: Right.
0: No, parents disagree and let them see the repair. You know, hey, I realize this is what you need. This is what we need to be doing. And let them see affection that's kind, you know, non-sexual touch is a powerful, powerful form of love that you want kids to see you be able to engage in.
1: Absolutely. Absolutely. Here's number three, friends. Another thing that we want you to remember is that our children will remember how we handled anger and conflict, And, how did that look like in that home? And how was it handled? I love what St. Anthony the Great says. He says, our life and our death is with our neighbor. And I would argue to even go deeper as regarding to this particular show is that our life and our death are with our spouse. And how we treat one another, how we continue to communicate with one another. And I'd love to kind of get your insight, Roxana, psychologically on this, because I think, you know, going to what you were just talking about, you know, I think for a lot of children, the way that they're downloading how they see their parents arguing oftentimes becomes exactly how they bring that into their next relationship with their own, with that person that they find in their own lives. And we could see it over and over again where people will say, well, you know, this is, I'm a screamer because you know what, this is how I was raised. This is just who I am. Or people that may find ways that their parents would resolve that conflict, whether it be slamming doors or running out of the house or whatever, and modeling that same thing. So I think it's one of those things that we have to really remember, friends, that our children are also will remember just how we dealt with anger and conflict, and will also model that same behavior, if not careful, in their next relationship.
0: Yeah. So the question is, you know, anger itself is not the problem.
1: Right.
0: Anger can be a very productive emotion for helping you understand deeper convictions, values, needs that need to be addressed, where boundaries may need to be. Right. But the question is whether anger led us or whether we remain anchored in love amidst that anger. And this is one of the greatest challenges. Can I remain anchored to Christ in this experience of anger that I am now upset at you, and I am not condemning you, I'm trying to understand you. I'm trying to understand me, and I'm trying to get back to unity. That is where we display Christ, like in its fullest sense, you know, that we are living, we're not just going to church on Sunday, but I am actually seeking unity in a moment where I'm angry. I'm actually seeking understanding and to grow and to get more connected to you in this conflict rather than just learning to despise you. So this is where they see Christ on display. So, you know, and anger is really just often a protective part, right? Like if something is going wrong, you know, we might feel a fearful part come up and it kind of leads us into sort of fight or flight, right? Or might feel disrespected, which becomes a very hurt part. I might feel like I'm overstimulated. I can't handle the amount of stress on me. So now there's an overwhelmed part. Or, you know, maybe there's a part of me that's becoming very controlling because things feel uncertainty. I'm trying to restore some order. You know, we have to understand the deeper layers of our experience, because when we start to react from those parts instead of speaking for them, we start to escalate this level of conflict. Mm-hmm. And life becomes not so sturdy. We're not creating a safe space for a calm response. And children are learning how to regulate themselves emotionally by watching how we regulate, not how telling them, hey, don't yell at your sister. They watched, did we yell at each other in those stressful moments where we were overstimulated? And so, you know,

0: voice essentially at the end of the day.
1: Right. And going back to what you were sharing earlier, the scriptures tell us, be angry, but do not sin. So they recognize that anger is an emotion. It could be a healthy emotion when it doesn't allow ourselves to go off course, where we're treating that person disrespectfully, where we're conducting ourselves in ways that God would be saying, no, I don't need you to be doing that, or in ways that truly lose how Christ, losing Christ's peace, but also the words that we share would not be words that Christ would share. So here's some questions that we would want to ask yourself is, you know, how do I respond, or better yet, how do we respond as a couple when I'm frustrated? How do my kids see that? What emotional example do you think I'm setting for my children? What emotional example am I showing and sharing with my children? So some of the things that we talked about earlier, just to kind of put it together, is we want you to practice being pause, praying, and when you're responding, instead of reacting or regretting, but really taking the time to simply connect to that person, allow them to see that yes, we're going to have arguments. Yes, we may get angry with one another, but that we can come back and resolve that. And it's teaching them, as what you were saying, Roxanne, earlier, this emotional regulation. It's showing them, hey, children, I'm showing you that, you know, mom and dad can have arguments. We can actually get angry with one another. But in the end, we come back together with love, with Christ at the center, acknowledging our mistakes and letting them see that, letting them actually experience that. I think one of the biggest struggles that a lot of our children are facing now is that they become so, I don't want to use the phrase thin-skinned, but in many ways, their ability to tolerate friction or conflict, or when things don't go the way that they need it to go, you're starting seeing higher levels of anxiety, higher levels of just inability to even process their own emotions. And I think a lot of that's because we really either are showing them an unhealthy way of experiencing it, and probably what we need to be doing more of is showing them that it's okay to have those kind of feelings, but let me show you how you deal with them, how you process it.
0: Yeah, so we need to know, hey, what happens inside me when my child frustrates me?
1: Right.
0: If we're not first watchful, as the church fathers talk about, if we're not first watchful over that part, we have no control over the next 7 steps that happen, mm-hmm. Okay? So what is happening inside me when my child frustrates me? Do I start shaming them in my mind, you know, having poor distress tolerance, name calling everything that's wrong with them, you know, intolerance for the situation. Am I beginning in that space? Because if so, I'm going to react quickly rather than being able to pause mm-hmm. and step into the moment where I actually name what could be happening. Okay, maybe my kid is overwhelmed, and then I'm able to sort of respond to what they actually need right now. So they don't actually need a lecture when they're overwhelmed. They actually need someone to help them understand what is overwhelming to them, so we can move forward rather than coming at it with, you know, not liking how they're acting when they're overwhelmed. Does that make sense? So, you know, again, are children going to experience you as predictable or reactive? Is based on that moment of being able to register what is happening within me when my child frustrates me. Mm. And so I am looking to not react quickly, but to pause, be able to name and observe what might be happening, and be able to help them understand it. So we can actually meet the true need underneath that overwhelm, underneath that frustration, underneath that anger, underneath that hurt, rather than condemn them for the reaction that they are having to it.
1: Mm, okay? I love that. So here, let's go, friends, to the next one, the fourth lesson, and that we want you to remember, and that is that our children will remember whether our faith was real or just simply merely talked about. And I think this is one that we've kind of already highlighted, but I think for one of the greatest examples, and St. Theophon the Recluse says it beautifully, he says that the greatest example, the most powerful sermon, if you will, is the example of one's own life. And so our children are watching us. You know, I think sometimes, especially those that go to church often, they can sometimes spend the afternoon talking about what they saw at church, who was wearing what was maybe what was going on, what the priest said, but not in a way that is helping them to kind of grow on a personal life, but they really focus on almost these tangential and external things, instead of spending time talking about how do we take what we heard about in the gospel reading today and apply it in our own life? How do we make, how do we model that as parents in our own life? So I think children who are growing up with parents who find the church important, they themselves will also find the church important. People that see children that see their parents involved praying, reading their Bible, you're going to start seeing your children reading their Bible on their own, spending time in prayer.
0: Yeah. So, I mean, again, kids aren't forming their understanding of God from lectures, you know, and telling them how important Christ must be.

0: in their life, it's not just something we believe, it's something that we live. And kids will embody that. And so, you know, faith is not just something to be spoken about only. And I think parents sometimes, you know, who value the faith, they speak a lot about the importance of it. And that's great, but a true faith is very much embodied in the ways that we navigate life. And that when someone's having a hard time in the family, that there is this like reaction of, hey, let's pray for them. Mm. Hey, what do you think is your most generous intervention? What could be going on for them? What do you think they need? You know, what would be helpful here? It's that embodied faith that lives in our response that helps our faith be known as something that is real, not just something that we are talking about or proclaiming. You know, when they are seeing our repentance that I've struggled with this, and I'm, as a parent, I'm really trying to turn from this. Mm. That repentance, they see that parent living versus this is the way I am, this is the way I'll always be, and you're going to do it because I told you to. Mm. That is not a faith that is embodied, and they will know whether their parent is truly repentant in the ways that they are struggling, that they see you trying, that of course you're not going to be perfect. You know, there's going to be struggles I have from now until the end of time, but do my kids see that I care about that struggle within me, that cross that I bear, the thing that I'm not so good at as a parent, and I am working at that, mm-hmm. and I'm still learning how to do it well. That is a faith that they see that is real and not just something that's proclaimed or talked about from way up here. Because that most powerful sermon is the example of our life, as you said. And I love in James, he talks about this. He says, be doers of the word, not just hearers.
1: Absolutely. So faith becomes believable when it's visible. That's at the end of the day what mm-hmm. we're talking about. So do our children see us pray? Do they see us asking or being repentant? They see us expressing gratitude to Christ, all things that we want you to remember. We're going to take a quick break, friends. On the other side of this break, we're going to give you the final three things that we want you to remember that our children will remember in the way in which we're raising them. Stay right with us here on Live with the Lows.
0: During his darkest moments on the cross, Jesus uttered seven statements. 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I'm Dr. Roxanne Lowe.
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1: Well, welcome back, everyone, to Live with the Lows. We're so grateful that you're joining us on this show, all about 7 key ways that our children remember how and what they're going to be remembering on how we are raising them. And so we've given you already 4. We want to give you the last 3. And so, again, hope that this is beneficial. We're watching all the comments that are coming in on the chat room on Ancient Faith's YouTube page, as well as we're broadcasting as well on the Lowe's Facebook page. So definitely, if you're not a friend of the Lowe's on, or actually we invite you to go ahead and do so, but leave comments, questions. We'd love to get to them during the airing of our show. So here's number 5, friends. And I think it's so important to remember this. And we've kind of highlighted this already in the show, but it's worth reminding all of us is that our children are going to remember how safe they felt bringing their problems to you. Our children are going to remember how safe they felt when they brought their problems to you. I think one of the things that St. Paisio says that is really so important, he says that love with discernment and patience. Love with discernment and patience. I love that second word, patience. You know, oftentimes when our children do come to us, oftentimes we're immediately going into that teaching role or we're going into that correcting role. I'm not saying that we shouldn't be doing that at some point, but it's so important to remember that do our children feel that they can connect with us. So many children, friends, today are hiding things from their parents. They're wishing not to bring that up to them because they don't feel like that they can land and be able to share their emotions in a safe place with us. And so allowing our children to, yes, know that there are certain things that we stand for as a family. There are certain things that we're going to believe in that are going to be core values and truths that are in this family, but making sure that they feel comfortable that when they make that mistake, that they can come and communicate to us, or when they're going through a difficult time, they have an opportunity to come and speak to us, because we'd rather them speak to us as opposed to someone else that we don't know or that we may not agree with what they may be teaching our children.
0: Yeah, and so keep in mind, you know, when parents are reacting only to the behavior, kids learn to hide more. They don't learn to do less. They just learn to hide more. Mm. So they're not so honest with us. So, you know, keep in mind if a child admits, you know, they failed a test, how did I respond? Mm-hmm. A teenager confesses they made a really bad decision. How do I respond? A child breaks something valuable and they are afraid to tell you. How do I respond? When they come to us crying about a conflict they have with a friend, again, how do we respond? You know, do they expect anger first? Do they expect a lecture? Do they expect condemnation? Or do they expect to be heard and understood and unconditionally supported? So keep in mind, most behaviors kids struggle with are protective. So a lying part, when a kid starts lying, that may be protective of shame. They are feeling shame. They are fearing punishment. So there's a protective part that comes out and is dishonest. They're not bad because they're dishonest. There's something that they are protecting in themselves. If there's a defiant part, that may be protecting them from the need for independence that they don't know how to ask for, but they don't like feeling controlled, but they're not quite sure or skillful at how to ask for a bit more independence. A withdrawn part may be protecting them from something that they have been struggling to communicate about, that they have been distant, right? And so we start, you know, condemning them. You know, you're so withdrawn, as opposed to, hey, I've noticed I feel distance from you. Is there something going on that you want to talk about? You know, an angry part may be protecting them from feeling unheard, but they're not quite skillful in knowing how to share with you that they don't feel heard by you, mm-hmm. that you keep, you know, telling me who I need to be instead of asking me who I want to be. So an angry part and defiant part starts coming. So again, do they feel comfortable being honest? That is something we have to come back and continually ask ourselves. You know, so ask yourself, do my children feel safe telling me the truth? You know, how have I reacted when they have been honest about something that was hard to hear? Mm-hmm. What is their expectation when they make mistakes? What are they expecting from me? And do I respond with curiosity or with immediate correction and lectures? And am I approachable when they're struggling? This is a great question to ask your kids, by the way. Mm. If there's one thing you could change about how I respond when you're open and honest, what would it be?
1: Mm. And I love what James says in the book of James. He says, let us be quick to hear and slow to speak, and how important that is in any relationship that we're in. Here's the sixth one, friends. The sixth thing that we want you to remember in parenting your children, and that is that our children will remember the traditions and the rhythm of our in our home. So children, as we've been talking about, will remember repeated experiences or repeated patterns that we are. So if we are a family that prays together before we eat, if we do the cross before we begin driving, if we're, or for people that do the opposite, that we don't ever spend time really reading the Bible or talking about the church, if we don't really spend quality time with our children, these are all things that our children are simply downloading onto their soul. And so we have to remember that that families in every home has a rhythm. St. Basil the Great, he puts it this way, what is learned in childhood will remain. And I think one of the things that I would like to ask us is just basically, what are your children remembering? What is the rhythm that you would think is going on in your home? What are the repeated patterns that they see happening in our home? What do they see when dad comes home from work or mom comes home from work? What is that relationship? How do they see that connection happening? How do they see how the family works together? Does the family spend time together? Or does the family kind of, everyone's off on their own? All these things, remember, every home has a rhythm. And the question would be is, what kind of rhythm are they seeing within your family?
0: Yeah. So what did we always do together? You know, did life have structure to it? Did the home feel steady? Mm-hmm. How were weekends spent? What did evenings generally feel like? You know, and I would say, was Sunday liturgy non-negotiable? Is that a part of your family rhythm? Mm. Evening prayers before bed, was that a part of the family rhythm? Sitting together for dinner most nights, of course, not all the nights, of course, maybe not all the people, but is that generally what the proclivity of what we try to do when everyone is around? Because it was valuable as an entity. Did we all try to help each other? You know, and what was the rhythm when someone was stressed, right? They will remember the rhythms and the traditions that we had around how we generally lived life.
1: Mm-hmm. I think that too, you know, it kind of leads us to the final lesson in this whole, sharing these seven basic remembrances that we have as parents. And that is, our children are going to remember the kind of person we were trying to become. So I think one of the heartbeats of the Orthodox Christian Church, and really what I would argue in all of Christianity, this is what we need to be, is we need to be working at becoming human. And I know that sounds kind of weird or paradoxical, but the idea is that we have lost our humanity. That's what the fall in the Garden of Eden was about. We lost who we initially were. That's why Christ oftentimes and the church fathers and the saints of our church speak about that we will experience the true life or the real life, because we're not there now. We are in many ways kind of a broken down version of what that means. And so as individuals, do our children see us yearning to become better men of faith, better women of faith? Do they see us striving to become and growing and wishing to repent from the things that we've done wrong and striving to be all that God has for us in store? Do they see us utilizing the gifts that God has given us to make a difference in this world? I know our children ask us this question sometimes, especially early on when we were doing this show. They would say, this is years and years ago, but they would say, you know, is it another night that you guys are going to be doing a show? And we would oftentimes go back to the fact that this is our gift that God has given us. We are simply just unwrapping that gift to the world. But we really wanted our children to see that, you know, salvation is not just about what God can do for me. It's about how we as a couple and ultimately as a family could try to make a difference in the world through Christ, that we're just basically unwrapping what God has put on the inside of me and Roxanne to make a difference. But that was key for our children to see that. Do your children see, obviously not necessarily doing a show, but do they see that you're working out your salvation, as St. Paul says? Do they see you doing all that you can to become the person that God wants us to be?
0: Yeah, and so your child will often unconsciously ask that question of who is my parent and who do I see them becoming? Mm-hmm. Who is my parent and who do I see them becoming? What do they prioritize? So how do they treat strangers? That's a really good one. You know, are they really kind at home, but then to the server, they're dismissive? You know, how do they respond to stress in traffic? Again, what is their ability to tolerate distress? How they speak to people who disappoint them? You know, how do they do that? Okay. How do they handle embarrassment, humiliation, hurt, or failure? How do they respond when they're overwhelmed? Do they apologize when they're wrong? Whether gratitude or complaint sort of define their temperament, right? And so, again, like, if your child would become like you, would you be comfortable with that? You know, if not, what would you be worried about? You know, really think about that. You know, if my child were to become like me in every way, would I be at peace with that? I asked my kids the other day, hey, what quality was handed down from me that you see so prevalent in yourself that is hard? And, you know, they think about that for a minute and it's like, you know, I could see that quality in themselves, you know, in myself. And so it's just powerful to sort of have those reflective moments. You know, what emotional tone do I bring into my home? You know, do my children see humility in me? Okay. Do they see me chasing perfection all the time? Right. Again, who is my parent and who do I see them becoming? Because oftentimes that prioritizes what they start to prioritize, what they begin to value. That becomes the voice that they talk to themselves with. And again, those, there's a very practical implication at the end of that, you know, this seventh statement that, you know, who we are becoming is oftentimes gets transformed into values our children begin to have.
1: Right. And St. Paul says in 1 Corinthians 11, he says, imitate me as I imitate Christ. And so our children are imitating us, but really what is that imitation look like? So I think those are great questions, Roxanne. I kind of want to repeat them for our listeners. Is if my child became exactly like me spiritually, would I rejoice? And what qualities am I modeling daily that my children are seeing? So I hope and pray that these seven little remembrances that we can all look at and say, what are our children remembering? That these will be a principles that we can all reflect on a day-to-day basis. And so I encourage you, take some time today or tomorrow, spend some time just by yourself and really looking at what do you want to pass down to your children? What kind of legacy are we giving? If we're recognizing and remembering what St. John Chrysostom said, that our homes are our very first church, what kind of church is that? Is that a church that is safe? Is it welcoming? Is it modeling what Christ teaches? Or is it something a little bit different. My hope and my prayer is that all of us, including Roxanne and myself, that we can all work together to work to become that kind of church, that little small church that God yearns for us to be. So again, thank you all for taking the time to just kind of grow in your walk of faith. Thanks to Michael DeGann and Simon Nelson for producing tonight's show. And as always, we encourage you, if you have not joined the and receiving the Lowe's daily inspirational messages, go to our website at thelowes.com, scroll all the way down, and simply put in your email address, and every day at 7 a.m. Eastern Time, you'll receive that day's inspirational message. 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
5: Christ is risen. Hello, my dear ones. As you can see, we managed to survive our pilgrimage to the small isles. We survived the Isle of Egg, and then we survived the Isle of Cana. And today I'd like to speak to you a little bit about the Isle of Cana. And there's a particular reason why I want to do that. There's a reason that has to do with our understanding of what a man and what a woman are nowadays, and what defines our humanity, and also our, if you want to put it that way, masculinity. Because the fathers were referring to certain female saints, for example, as being manly, or more manly than some of the oppressors or persecutors who were tormenting them. On the Isle of Cana, which even nowadays is this tiny little speck of land in the middle of nowhere, there are, I think, about 20 permanent residents nowadays. On the Isle of Cana, you can see the ruins of a 500th, 6th century monastery. And that monastery is dedicated to the holy women. It's actually called to this day the Monastery of the Holy Women. And very frequently, I would say almost always, to our shame, when we think about the Celtic saints, we think about men. Men, monks who traveled, most of them from Ireland, these dangerous seas, and they settled in these islands and founded monasteries and lived this holy, amazingly beyond world sort of lives. But the reality of the ground, the reality here, is that there were as many women as there were men, and there were as many nuns as there were monks. The fact that we and history does not retain their names does not deny their existence. For example, on Cana you have this monastery of the holy women. On the Isle of Lewis, if I remember correctly, there's the monastery of the black women, also probably because of their monastic habits. Even on Mull, the Isle of Mull, where our mother's monastery is located nowadays, there is a cave which is called the Nun's Cave. And then there are also women hermits. The one I love most is Saint Ronan's sister. I think she's called Saint Brunhild, but I doubt very much that that was indeed her original name. All of that to say that even up to my very limited knowledge, even these three, four examples of female communities and female saints, it's enough to prove that everything we know about male monasticism in the Isles applies also to female monasticism in the Isles. And I want you to imagine for a second what martyrdom would have looked like for a women's monastery in these places. If after the Viking attacks on Iona, the men, the monks here, had to bury 20, 30, sometimes over 60 of their brothers in one go as the result of one single attack. If more than 40 or 50 or 60 of them were killed in one single attack, try to imagine, without dwelling upon it so darkness does not take over your heart, try to imagine the horrors that would have happened in a women's monastery in these Isles during an attack by the Vikings. And yet they were here, and yet they stayed here and established monasteries and lived their holy lives in Christ, just like their fellow monastics, the monks of these islands. And that brings me to what I wanted to tell you. This idea that somehow masculinity is linked with our gender, somehow our spiritual masculinity is dependent on the shapes, on the forms of our bodies, because nothing could be further from the truth than that. The question about the meaning of masculinity or manliness or man, for me, as an Orthodox Christian, is settled by Christ. In Christ himself, God-man, we see the meaning of man. It's towards Christ that Pilate points and says, "Here is the man." And when he does that, he points out to us what makes a human being a man. And that is self-sacrifice. Because it was not Christ in his glory. That was not Christ after his ascension or his glorification. It's not even Christ after he had performed a glorious miracle of sorts. This is Christ after he was spit upon and mocked and dressed in the purple cloth and abandoned by everyone and being carried to his cross. It's to this being, to this human being, that we are directing our gaze if you want to understand the spiritual meaning of what a man is, or what manhood, manliness, masculinity is supposed to be in Christ. It's got nothing to do with strength, physical power, abuse, authority, aggressiveness. And it has everything to do with the willing, free self-sacrifice for the sake of those around you, including those who are putting you on that cross. Christ himself teaches us what a man is, and the Gospels put it in writing. If you want to know the meaning of a man, look at Christ being spit upon, abandoned, and flogged, and walking steadfastly. He wants to do it. This is his free will. This is his vocation. This is why he came into this world. He is walking towards the cross, where he will crucify himself for the sake of our salvation and the salvation of every single human being, from Adam and Eve through us sinners until the very last human being that God will ever create. This is the meaning of a man. And then, somewhere else the gospel teaches us that in Christ there is no woman and no man. In terms of physical differences, these differences mean nothing because the body of a man rots just as quickly as the body of a woman. The body of a man turns into this just as easily and painfully as the body of a woman. We are not defined by the shape of our carnality. We are not defined by the shape of our bodies. We are spiritually defined by our manliness, and that manliness is defined by our ability, our desire, our free choice and will to self-sacrifice for the sake of others. And if you want to be perfect, as Christ asks us to be, then this self-sacrifice has to be made not only for those whom we love and who love us back, but including for and especially for those who hate us. Because Christ is crucified, including for and especially for the sake of those who crucify him. Think of your parents. Think of your moms. How they abandoned themselves to lives of menial jobs, breakfasts after breakfasts and lunches after lunches and dinners after dinners and washing clothes and cleaning homes and gathering after everyone and taking care of everyone and keeping everyone's feelings in check and prioritizing everyone else above themselves. Day in, day out, month after month, year after year, until their whole lives have passed by. This self-emptying of our mothers for the sake of us, this is what makes them manly before the eyes of Christ. This is the meaning of a man and of masculinity in the eyes of Christ. And the same self-sacrifice that defines our mothers also defines our fathers, because almost all of our fathers are making choices that define them not based on their desires, but based on our needs. Most of our fathers end up doing jobs that they don't love, that don't fulfill them, that are not their inner vocations, but they do those jobs and they work those long, difficult hours in jobs that slowly kill them year after year. And they do it why? Because of love for us. The same love is shared by our mothers and our fathers, and the same self-sacrifice is shared by our mothers and our fathers. And it's in this love and in this sacrifice, self-emptying of self for the sake of others, that they become manly in a spiritual sense. And it is against this self-sacrifice, this emptying of self for the sake of others, that there seems to be a war nowadays, just raging against any notion of putting someone else above ourselves, putting someone else's needs above our own. There's a war against prioritizing others over ourselves. And everything seeks to affirm our pride, and this deadly, spiritually speaking, deadly, fatal idea that somehow we are better than others and somehow we must prioritize ourselves above others. Somehow we must protect ourselves and our own at the expense of others, against others, on the backs and with the suffering of others. There's nothing less masculine. There's nothing more pathetic than this in the eyes of Christ. A man is a human being, male or female, who has the love of Christ in them and acts upon that love of Christ the same way that Christ did. A man, spiritually speaking, is not someone who is bodily powerful and strong, someone who is aggressive, someone who imposes his will against others. A man in the eyes of Christ is a human being, male or female, who because of their perfect love for their brothers and their sisters, willingly, freely, with internal joy and freedom, puts themselves on the cross and sacrifices themselves for the sake of others, for every single human being from Adam and Eve, as I said, to us until the very last human being ever to be created. Be blessed, be blessed, be blessed, my dear ones.

0: Orthodox Christianity for today's world. 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Elizabeth has a problem. She wants to pray in church more than anything, but every time she tries to pray, her feet start tapping. How can she pray if she can't stand still? When a dragon appears on the monastery's land and the only solution is prayer, Elizabeth worries even more. She turns to the abbess and the saints for help. 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You can find A Saint's Guide to Praying with Your Feet at store.ancientfaith.com. 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
2: Rebuilding the Temple in Jerusalem. From the days of Moses, when God made a covenant with him through Israel to come and dwell in their midst, Israel has offered sacrifice to Yahweh their God. The detailed instructions for offering sacrifices in the shrine center built to receive them are found in the Pentateuch. Originally, this shrine was portable, meant to be disassembled and reassembled throughout Israel's journeying. It was reassembled at Shiloh, for example, which then served as the liturgical and spiritual focal point of Israel's worship and the center of national unity. David moved the ark into his new capital of Jerusalem, and his son Solomon built a very immovable and permanent temple to house the ark. Thereafter, all the sacrifices to Yahweh, all the legitimately sanctioned ones anyway, were offered in that temple in Jerusalem. This came to a horrific and crashing end in 586 BC, when the invading Babylonians laid siege to Jerusalem, conquered it, and utterly destroyed the temple, and took many of its citizens into long exile. Soon after this, Cyrus the Great, the Persian who conquered Babylon, allowed some Jews to return to Jerusalem and rebuild their temple, which they did, though on a much smaller scale, a return and a rebuilding prophesied by many of the prophets. This structure is often referred to as the Second Temple. It was dramatically enlarged by King Herod the Great throughout the course of decades, and it was this enlarged and enlarging temple that Jesus visited and his apostles frequented. It was destroyed by the Romans in 70 AD. Since that time, Israel has been without a temple or an altar on which to offer sacrifice, and this means that the sacrificial religion prescribed by God in the law could not be carried out as prescribed. Sacrifice is at the heart of the law, and Israelite religion without sacrifice is dramatically, some would say fatally, deficient. Our Lord predicted this destruction of the temple by the Romans. His words, the so-called Olivet Discourse, because of its delivery to the disciples on the Mount of Olives, can be found in Matthew 24, Mark 13, and Luke 21. Yes, please do look them up and read them. There, our Lord predicted that the abomination of desolation would stand in the holy place, and that when the disciples saw this, they should take warning and urgently flee from Judea to the mountains. Soon after that, there would come a great tribulation, such as not occurred since the beginning of the world until now, nor ever shall. In Luke's Gospel, we find a version of this paraphrased for clarity for Gentile readers. In this version, our Lord said, "When you see Jerusalem surrounded by armies, then recognize that her desolation is at hand. Then let those who are in Judea flee to the mountains, for there will be great distress upon the land and wrath to this people. They will fall by the edge of the sword and will be led captive into all nations. And Jerusalem will be trampled underfoot by the Gentiles until the times of the Gentiles be fulfilled." This was abundantly fulfilled. In 66 AD, the Roman army stood in the holy place around Jerusalem. Then unexpectedly, the siege was lifted. The Christians, remembering the Lord's words, fled from Judea to the mountains city of Pella, thereby saving their lives. The Romans soon returned to lay siege again in 70 AD, and this time they did not cease until the city fell and the temple was destroyed and its citizens led captive into all the nations. The doom was final. There is no hint in our Lord's parables or teaching that the temple would be rebuilt. The times of the Gentiles were the times when the Gentiles ruled the earth, time to be brought to an end by the second coming. There is no divinely sanctioned recovery of the temple foretold in our Lord's teaching. His words of prophesied doom for the temple, found in Luke 13, 7-9, where Mark 11, 12 to 24, admit of no recovery. The fig tree, an image of Jerusalem, was to be cut down in these parables and withered with no hopeful word of eventual reversal added. Why then are some groups, often wacky evangelical Christian groups like the Temple Institute, hoping and calling for and even taking steps to rebuild the temple? And, one might add, in its original place, now famously occupied by the Islamic Al-Aqsa Mosque, the third holiest site in Islam. As Christians, they presumably believe that Christ's death on the cross has rendered the sacrifices of the Old Covenant superfluous, outdated, and obsolete. Why would they embrace Mosaic Judaism and strive to have the obsolete ordinances restored? Therein lies the tale. St. Paul spoke of the coming final Antichrist at the end of the age, the one he called the man of sin, or the man of lawlessness. This one would exalt himself above every so-called god or object of worship, quote, so that he takes his seat in the temple of God, displaying himself as being God, end quote, from 2 Thessalonians 2 verse 4. This is the only place in the New Testament which suggests that the Jewish temple might be standing at the end of the age. But does this text really prove that the temple must be rebuilt? A literal interpretation of the temple of God is not the only one on the exegetical market. St. Irenaeus seems to have entertained a more literal view when he wrote that the man of sin would sit in the sanctuary in Jerusalem. Chrysostom opined that he'll be seated in the sanctuary of God, not only the one in Jerusalem, by which in Chrysostom's day meant the church in Jerusalem, but also in every church. Augustine mentioned a number of different interpretations and said, there is some uncertainty about the sanctuary in which he is to take a seat. Is it the ruins of the temple built by King Solomon, or actually in a church? Some people suppose that it would be more correct to say that he takes a seat as the sanctuary of God, instead of in the sanctuary of God, purporting himself to be God's sanctuary. That's in his City of God, Book 20, Chapter 19, if you want to look it up. Note here that Augustine did not foresee the temple sanctuary as being rebuilt, but that the Antichrist might sit in the ruins of the old temple. Okay then, so what did Paul mean by this phrase? Perhaps some clue may be found in the events contemporary with Paul. In 40 AD, the emperor Caligula was determined to have his image set up in the Jewish temple, a plan which sent waves of horror throughout the Jewish world. Caligula was possibly just mad and megalomaniacal enough to attempt such a blasphemous stunt. Happily for all concerned, he died in 41 AD, assassinated in Rome by those who had had enough of him. I suggest that this daring act of blasphemy associated with the temple was in Paul's mind when he wrote this, so that Caligula's intended self-deification in the temple provided the metaphor for the man of sin's blasphemous self-exaltation. If this is so, there is no need to presuppose that the Jewish temple would actually be rebuilt. Such a rebuilding would also bring up other questions, the first of which is whether any responsible nation in the world would support or tolerate the raising of the Al-Aqsa Mosque, sometimes called the Dome of the Rock, as a preparation for rebuilding a temple for the Jews. Such an act would undoubtedly provoke riots worldwide from the Muslim population and would serve to radicalize Muslims who are otherwise comparatively moderate. And to what end? Most Jews have gotten along just fine without the temple as Judaism reconfigured itself in the years following 70 AD. Indeed, Orthodox Jews are insistent that the temple could only be built by the Messiah, not by a contingent of fanatics, and evangelical Christian fanatics at that. Most people in power, including the Israelis, have a sense of realpolitik, which would exclude raising a Muslim site to rebuild a Jewish temple not regarded as necessary by most Jews. Another question is a theological and psychological one, and it regards the place of animal sacrifice in modern religion. In all ancient religions, animal sacrifice was central. The pagans of Mesopotamia, the Israelites in Canaan, pagans of the Greco-Roman culture, all regarded the killing and slaughter of animals and the pouring out of their blood upon an altar as central to their religion. The gods demanded sacrifice in the same way as humans needed food, and the gods and men were united in a great symbiosis in which the men fed the gods and the gods protected the men. In Israel, this was altered somewhat, of course, because the God of Israel had no needs and did not require to be fed by sacrifice. Nonetheless, animal sacrifice was still demanded by God and was central to the Old Covenant. The first real dissenting note suggesting that animal sacrifice had no real place in religion came from the Christians. For them, animal sacrifice was vain because, as it says in Hebrews 10, it is impossible for the blood of bulls and goats to take away sins. The sacrifices mandated by God under the Old Covenant were but promises, pledges, and prophecies of the sacrificial death of Christ, which alone can take away sins and fulfill that which was adumbrated under the Old Covenant. When the Christians came to power under Constantine and his imperial successors, animal sacrifice was eventually banned and vanished along with the pagans who practiced it. The Jews could no longer offer animal sacrifices since their temple had been destroyed, and Islam, being a heretical offshoot of Christianity, inherited from the Christians, an absence of animal sacrifice. For these reasons, much of the world no longer practices animal sacrifice, and most people regard such a practice as the vestige of a more primitive time and a more primitive religion, which of course it is. Given this, how much more credibility can the restoration of the Jewish temple have with its restoration of animal sacrifice? Will hundreds of lambs, goats, and bulls be again offered in Jerusalem and be regarded by modern people, as they are to the Christian and the rabbinical revolution, as a sensible option? Will this redound to the credit of Jews in general and of the Israelis in particular? The fact that the civilized world has outgrown the notion of animal sacrifice is central to religion. The fundamentalist fanaticism of a few evangelical Christians intent on restoring the temple cannot overthrow this consensus. It is better now to regard the plan to rebuild the temple as a fundamentalist fantasy that it is. For Ancient Faith Radio, this is Father Lawrence Farley.
1: That was No Other Foundation with Father Lawrence Farley. Father Lawrence is the pastor of St. Herman of Alaska Orthodox Church in Langley, British Columbia, and the author of numerous books and articles. This has been a listener-supported presentation of Ancient Faith Radio.
3: Hello, everyone. I'm Deacon Sarah from Richard Rowland, and this is the Rood Screen Podcast. In the first few episodes of this podcast, I have been trying to do some stage setting to give you a sense of what the Celtic Church was like, who its major players were, and what was the situation of Christianity in the British Isles before the coming of the Augustinian mission. This is going to be the last of those early stage setting episodes. And then what we'll do from here is move down into much more focused videos where we will zoom in on a particular topic. We'll zoom in on a particular saint. We'll zoom in on maybe a hymn or some aspect of spirituality from the British Church at this time, because all the saints of the Great Age of Saints are more or less contemporaneous with each other, more or less. For our purposes, this is going to be kind of the last chronological thing we do for a while until, as we get towards the end of the year, we'll introduce the coming of the Augustinian mission to England. So in our last episode, we followed Patrick from his captivity on the hills of Ulster and his return as the Apostle of Ireland. We got to hear a little bit from his own voice speaking to us across 15 centuries. Confessing the Orthodox faith and telling us how he heard the voice of the Irish calling him back to the land of his slavery. Patrick did not work alone. The church that he planted needed teachers to tend it. To borrow a metaphor from St. Paul, Patrick planted the seed, but other people had to water, other people had to cultivate, other people had to pull the weeds out, and of course, it is God who gives the increase. And so one of those cultivators, the man we're going to be talking about today, was a man who's remembered as the teacher of the saints of Ireland, whose school at Clonard produced a generation of monks who covered not just Ireland, but many of the surrounding islands with monasteries. His name was Finian. So Finian was born around the year 470 in a village called Maishall in County Carlow in the ancient kingdom of Leinster. His father, Finlog, was a member of the Clanna Ruri, which is a branch of the Uli peoples in ancient Ireland. His mother's name was Telac, and in his vita, in the life of Finian, it recounts that while his mother was pregnant, she had a vivid dream. And in this dream, she saw a bright flame fly into her mouth and then fly away again, soaring up like a glorious bird over all of Ireland, from north to south. And wherever it went, a great flock of other birds gathered and followed it. When she told her husband, he understood at once that their child would become a great teacher and that many would follow him. So the boy was baptized by Saint Abban, who is an early Irish monk, and he's placed at a very early age under the care of Bishop Fortkern of Trim. Fortkern was one of St. Patrick's disciples. So we see here there's a chain of succession that's already kind of forming link by link from the Apostle of Ireland down to the generations that would follow him. And Finian was a brilliant student. He mastered the scriptures, he learned the disciplines of prayer and fasting, and he soon began to establish monasteries of his own. So while still a young man, he founded three communities in his native Leinster, one at Rossacura, one at Drumfe, and one at Kilmaglush. Finian had heard of the great monastic schools across the Irish Sea in the land that the what we today call Wales. He had heard of Cadoc, the Wise, at Clancarvan. He had heard of David at Monu. He'd heard of Gildas, whose bitter pen, of course, had chronicled the ruin of Britain. These were the heirs of the ancient Christian tradition, the men we've already talked about in our second episode, men who preserved the learning of Rome and the old Roman Empire, the world of late antiquity, the discipline also of the Desert Fathers. And they preserved all of this through the chaos of the Roman withdrawal from Britain. And so Finian wanted to learn from them. He was not content to just, have founded the monasteries that he'd founded. He wanted to learn from them. And so Finian goes to Britain. And according to his life, he goes and he spends 30 years in Wales. While he's there, he's studying under St. Cadoc. He's studying under David, under Gildas. And some scholars like to problematize the chronology here, but in any case, this is what his life says. So what did Finian learn while he was in Wales? Well, he learned the scriptures, not just the words of the scriptures, but how to properly interpret them, how to expound upon them, how to draw out the not just the surface level meaning, but the deeper meaning within them. He learned how to preach. He learned how to organize. He learned how to organize monasteries and to put together a rule of life for the monks under his authority, right? So all this time, Finian is just soaking up everything he can learn from these great Welsh saints. He's learning asceticism. He's learning how to keep the practices of fasting and vigil. The fasting and vigil practices of the Irish Church are going to be famously rigorous. And all of this, he's sort of absorbing from these older saints who themselves have it transmitted ultimately from the desert of the Egyptian fathers. The Welsh monasteries were austere places. Many of these saints, they slept on bare ground, they wore coarse clothing, they ate very little, they prayed all the time. A normal part of monastic life at this particular point in history would have been the daily recitation of the Psalter. And this is in addition to maybe other prayers you would have, but also the other physical labors that you would be expected to do as part of your life in the monastery. So Finian brings back this strongly ascetic, almost severely ascetic practice. He brings it back with him to Ireland. He also learned how to organize a monastery, how to train new monks, how to send them out to found new communities, how to kind of maintain the bonds of kinship between those monasteries back to their mother house. This is going to be the great genius of Celtic monasticism. It is going to grow by multiplication, right? Each monastery producing other monasteries, and those monasteries contributing to the salvation of the land around them. In the life of Finian, it tells us that he'd intended to continue on to Rome after his time in Wales to visit the tombs of the apostles, but an angel appears to him in a vision and tells him to go back to Ireland instead. And there, the angel said he is supposed to become a teacher and a tutor of the saints of Ireland. So Finian obeys, he crosses the sea, and he comes back home. And when Finian returns to Ireland, probably right around the year, maybe 500, maybe a little bit later, he doesn't settle down immediately. Like the great monks of the desert, he begins by wandering. So first he goes up to Aowl at the foot of Mount Condal in County Wicklow, where Ingus, the king of Leinster, grants him land for a monastery. Finian really loved this place and he wants to stay there forever, but the angel appears to him again and tells him, nope. Finian, it's time to move on. So Finian moves on. He founds another community, this one at Mugna in County Carlow, where he is said to have lectured on the scriptures for 7 years. He visits the great monastery of Kildare, which is, of course, ruled over by the legendary, and I mean that in the coolest sense of the term, St. Brigid. We will be talking lots more about St. Brigid and in weeks and months to come. And according to one tradition, he receives there a golden ring from her as a token of her esteem. But the angel is still urging him onward. So finally, maybe around the year 520, Finian comes to a place called Cluan Erard, Erard's Meadow, on the banks of the River Boyne in County Meath. And it's here, the life tells us, that the angel said, "This is the place of your resurrection." In a Celtic hagiography, whenever you are told, "This is the place of your resurrection," it means this is where you will be buried. This is where you're going to die and then rise again on the last day. So Finian says, "All right, this is it. I'm done wandering." So he builds a small cell. He builds a church out of, you know, little Waterland Ob church. And he begins a life of study and prayer and fasting. And almost immediately, of course, people hear, "Hey, there's a holy man. Hey, he's got a lot of learning." They start to flock to him. And that is how the great school at Clonard was founded. So what was it like to study at Clonard in the days of Finian? Well, there's a text that was composed a few centuries after Finian's death that is called the Office of St. Finian. It's kind of a liturgical text, but it claims that there were 3,000 students who received instruction from him at one time in the green fields of Clonard. This seems like a symbolic number, but the point is that Clonard was not merely a monastery. It was something more like a university. It's probably the most important, not probably, it is. It was the most important center of Christian learning in Ireland. So there's a curriculum centered on scripture. The life of Finian tells us that Finian excelled in the exposition of the sacred scriptures, and that this gift for biblical teaching was what drew students from across Ireland and beyond. This is a time when books were rare and precious, right? Each one has to be copied out by hand. It has to be done on vellum, which is taken from the skin of a young calf or sheep, which, you know, you can't use an old animal for vellum. You have to use basically like a baby. So there's a tremendous amount of lost opportunity, right? Whenever if you kill a young animal to make paper, well, now you... There's all the other things you would have done with that animal, any milk you might have gotten from it, any meat you might have gotten from it. You've lost all of those things. So books are expensive. Writing is hard. And therefore, it's incredibly valuable. You know, I'm sitting here in my office. Obviously, I've got a big bookcase behind here. But what you can't see, what's out of frame of the camera, is the piles and piles of books that are not on the shelf, that are part of various research projects or, "Ooh, I think this looks really cool. I'd like to read this one of these days." And those things just sort of sit in piles until I get to them. That's not how it was, right? Reading books were precious, precious things to people at this time. And so it would be worth it then to travel to someone, to hear someone who could read and interpret the holy writings, who could teach you how to copy them yourself. It would be important. It would be worth it to travel to spend time with such a person. In Clonard, of course, they taught more than just scripture. Students learned the basics of Latin, which was the language of the Western Church at that time. They studied the works of the church fathers, the ones that they had access to. And they also learned the monastic disciplines, right? How to pray the Psalms. The Psalter is the main rule of prayer in use by the Celtic Church at this time. How to fast without, in proper measure for their health. Although when I say that, when they say that, we probably mean pretty different experiences. How to live in community together with their brothers and sisters in Christ. And then also the practical skills that you have to learn as a monk. How to copy manuscripts, how to make and prepare

penitentiary, we get a glimpse of how seriously the Irish church took especially certain moral sins, right? Every sin has a prescribed penance, usually in the form of fasting. And the goal here of the penitentiary was not just punishment, but it's really about curing. It's about treating illness, treating a disease. But the treatment comes through relatively harsh ascetic discipline. So Finian himself led by example. According to his life, he slept on the bare earthen floor of a cell with nothing under his head. He wore an iron girdle around his waist as a form of mortification. One of his disciples reported that he became so emaciated from years of fasting that his ribs could be seen through his clothes. All of this sounds very extreme to modern ears. And of course it was extreme. The whole point is, you know, it's an extreme life. This will be easier maybe for Orthodox Christians to understand because we have very similar examples of extreme asceticism in the East. But the thing that the reason that I'm pointing this out once again is to say that, you know, this idea that the Celtic Church was this sort of like loosey-goosey, closer to nature, kind of new agey Christianity is simply not the case. These people were strict with themselves in a way that would make most of us wilt. These men believed that they were at war, not with flesh and blood, but with the passions, with principalities and powers, right? With the forces of spiritual wickedness that sought to drag their souls down to hell. And so the body is not the enemy, but it is the battleground, right? This is where we fight with our passions. So they took this idea of asceticism as spiritual combat. They took it very, very seriously. And the fruits of that combat were evident to all who knew them. Finian is remembered not only for his learning, but also for his holiness, for the miracles that he performed, for the sick that he healed, for the demons that he cast out. He is a man of God who lived in the presence of God each day. And that presence radiated outward to everyone who came to learn from him. When a student finished his training at Clonard, he wouldn't leave the monastery empty-handed. The sources say that graduates of Clonard departed bearing away a gospel book or a crozier or some other sacred object. The idea is that these were things that were produced there in the school, in the monastery. The point is that these were the tools of the missionary trade, right? Sometimes they would leave with reliquaries full of holy relics or other sacred objects. And the fact that they left with them tells us that Clonard had a working scriptorium, that they had craft workshops from a very early date. The gospel book being, you know, of course, the greatest treasure you can carry away, the word of God, not just the Bible, but specifically the four gospels, which the new monk would use to guide the life of whatever community he went and founded. The crozier, the shepherd's staff, right? The symbol of the authority of the abbot as spiritual father. And then, of course, the reliquaries. And in the Celtic Church, a relic doesn't just mean bones of a saint. It can mean things possessed by the saint, such as a crozier or a sacred bell or a gospel book, something like that, that was associated with the saint that would then be sort of passed down. And what actually happens in Ireland eventually is that these things come into the keeping of the clans from the surrounding land where the saint had lived and lived out his struggle. And the clans would have, and some of them still to this day, have hereditary keepers who keep and maintain these relics and pass them on to future generations. You know, all of this is part of a not just a spiritual continuity, but a physical continuity with the church. So when the monk would reach his destination and build his church, he's got these three objects that he's brought from Clonard, a gospel book, a crozier, and a holy relic. And these would be passed on from abbot to abbot. The relic would be enshrined. And this is how Christianity spread in the Isles. Not through just a command from like a local warlord or the emperor or something like that, but through the multiplication of holy men who carried the spirit of Clonard out into the darkness and kindled these new communities wherever they went.
So the students who pass through Clonard

0: became known in later Irish tradition as the 12 Apostles of Ireland. Obviously, this is an echo of Christ's 12 apostles, 12 companions who accompanied Patrick on his mission, the 12 companions who accompanied Joseph of Arimathea. And this pattern will continue, as we're going to see in a few weeks with St. Columba. When he comes to Iona, he brings with him 12 companions. This is the pattern, right? This is how it is done. And of Finian's students, the tradition preserves for us the names of 12 who were remembered as the greatest products of the school at Clonard. These were the founders of other monasteries that shaped Irish Christianity for generations to come. Many of their names are legendary to us, even if we don't know very much about Irish Christianity. I am not going to try to tell the story of all 12 in detail here. Each one of them will get their own episode, but some of them, but I want to just rattle off a few names for you to show you how recognizable the fruits of this monastery were. There's Ciaran of Clonmacnoise. His father was a craftsman, and Ciaran never forgot his humble origins. And at Clonard, Ciaran was known for his brilliance, his gentleness. His life tells us that he made more progress in one day than other students made in many days. But he was also known for his great humility. He was always willing to grind corn for the other monks, willing to, in other words, take on like the menial task, the lowest place in the monastery. After completing his training, Ciaran leaves Clonard and eventually goes on to found a monastery on the banks of the River Shannon at a place called Clonmacnoise. It grows into one of the most important monastic centers in all of Ireland. It is a place of great learning. It is a place of pilgrimage. It is a place where the high kings would be buried throughout Irish history, and where many great manuscripts would be produced. Ciaran did not live to see his monastery flourish. He dies in the same plague that would later kill Finian himself in the year 549 at 33 years of age, which, of course, is the same age that Christ died on the cross, something Ciaran's later admirers would not fail to notice. According to his life, Columba actually visited Clonmacnoise shortly after Ciaran's death. And when Columba saw the humble grave of his fellow student, he wept and he said, "Blessed is God who has called to himself so quickly a soul so pious." Another one of the great students of Finian was none other than St. Brendan the Navigator. Brendan was born on the coast of Kerry, and always had one of those guys that always had the sea in his blood, I think. Brendan came to Clonard as a young man. He studied under Finian, but after his training was complete, he didn't stay on the land like most of his fellow students. Instead, he becomes a peregrinus, a wanderer for Christ, and he takes his wanderings across the sea. And there are several different versions of the Navigatio Sancti Brendani, the Voyage of St. Brendan, which tells us the story of a seven-year journey across the sea in search of the promised land of the saints. And of course, the search for the promised land of the saints is what each one of these monastics was doing in their own way. It is one of the most remarkable texts of the medieval period. It is part sort of adventure story. It's part Imram, which is like an Irish or a Celtic a voyage story. It is part spiritual allegory. It's all these things. Of course, when Brendan eventually comes back, he founds the monastery of Clonfert in County Galway, and this monastery becomes a huge center of Irish Christianity in the following centuries. The Cathedral of Clonfert still stands today. It has a very famous Romanesque doorway, I think, which is a good reminder of the flourishing that Brendan set in motion. St. Brendan dies around the year 577 at the great age of 94. His feast is still celebrated in the Orthodox Church on May the 16th. And he's, of course, a patron saint of sailors throughout the world. Another one of Finian's great students is a saint that has become very dear to me recently. And this is, of course, St. Columba of Iona. St. Columba is probably the greatest of Finian's saints. He is the man who rises to stand among the three patron saints of Ireland along a Patrick and Brigid. And he's also called Columkille, the dove of the church. Columba came from royal blood. He's from the Inail, which is the most powerful dynasty in Ireland. He could have probably claimed a throne for himself if he'd wished. Instead, he became a monk, although it took him a while to learn the humility of somebody like Finian. He studies under Finian at Clonard, and also confusingly, under a different Finian, Finian at Moville in Ulster. And it was with this other Finian that Columba has this famous dispute over a psalter that Columba illicitly copied. It is the first copyright dispute in Irish history, and it results in a battle in which 3,000 men are killed, and a penance in which Columba is destined to become a peregrine. He's destined to become a pilgrim and an exile and sail away from Ireland, eventually reaching the small island of Iona off the western coast of Scotland, where he founds his great monastery that grows into the spiritual heart of Celtic Christianity in Britain, the mother house of countless other monastic foundations, the training ground of both missionaries and kings who carried the faith to the Picts and eventually to the Anglo-Saxons of Northumbria. I will tell you Columba's story in probably many future episodes. For now, it's enough to note that his early formation began at Clonard, that he carries Finian's methods and Finian's spirit with him to Iona, and that the great achievements of Iona were, in a sense, the fruits of Finian's teaching. There's other major other great apostles of Ireland we could talk about, such as Movi of Glasnevin, probably the least well-known today of all the 12 apostles of Ireland, but in his own time, he was probably second only to Finian himself as a teacher of teachers. Movi founded a monastery at Glasnevin near Dublin, and at Glasnevin, he taught some of the greatest names of the next generation. Columba did study under him, as well as Ciaran of Clonmacnoise, also Cenic and Cumgall of Bangor. Four of Finian's 12 apostles were themselves students of Movi, which kind of shows us how this chain of teaching was already extending to the next generation. Movi's monastery was destroyed by a plague in 544, and Movi himself died around the same time. His feast day is on October the 12th. There's a lot of other names that deserve mention. There's another Ciaran, Ciaran of Segir, who is called the firstborn of the saints of Ireland. It's probably the first venerated saint in Ireland, possibly even before Patrick. We don't know a lot about him, but famously, his disciples included wild animals. He had a wolf, a badger, and a fox that followed him everywhere. There's another Brendan of Boer, Brendan the prophet, a close friend of Columba who died in 571. There's another Columba of Terryglass, who traveled to Rome and Tours, brought back relics, founded a monastery in County Tipperary. Ruadan of Laura, famous for the curse of Tara, which supposedly brought about the abandonment of the ancient seat of the High Kings. Maybe I'll tell that story in a future episode. Sinan of Scattery Island, who founded a monastery on Inish Cahi at the mouth of the Shannon River. Nini the Saintly, who's associated with Loch Erne in Ulster. Lashrine, who is associated with Loughlin in County Carlow. Cenic, who evangelized in Scotland alongside Columba and founded Achabo Monastery in County Louth. Each one of these men founded monasteries. Each one of them trained students of his own. Each carried what he had learned at Clonard back out into the world and established new centers of prayer and learning. And so together, they transform Ireland, and not just Ireland, but the surrounding isles as well, into a place where missionaries are sent, right? A land that would soon export missionaries back to Britain, back to Gaul, back to Germany, and actually back to the farthest reaches of Christian Europe. So Finian of Clonard died in the year 549 in the Great Plague that swept across Ireland and took so many others, including his student, Ciaran of Clonmacnoise. He was buried at his own monastery, and his relics were enshrined there until the Vikings destroyed the shrine in 887. But his legacy lives on. The school at Clonard continued for generations after Finian's death, training new monks and scholars. It eventually came to share abbots with Kildare and Clonmacnoise, which sort of shows how these old webs of connections that linked the great Irish monasteries kind of fused together over time. The students of Clonard, of the 12 apostles of Ireland, and countless others whose names are known only to God, spread across Ireland and beyond, founded the communities that would make the island famous as the Island of Saints throughout the Christian world. In the centuries that followed, these monks would carry the faith to Scotland, to Northumbria, to Gaul, to Germany, and even to Italy. And they would preserve classical learning through the darkest years of the early Middle Ages in the West. They would produce manuscripts of astonishing beauty, things like the Book of Kells that remain among the great treasures of Western civilization. And it all began with a man in a Waddlin and Daub cell on the banks of the River Boyne, teaching the scriptures to whoever would come and listen. So in these first four episodes, we began with Joseph of Arimathea and St. Alban, the legendary planting and flowering of the faith in Britain. Then we saw how that faith survived in Rome's departure and flourished in the schools of Wales. In our last episode, we followed Patrick across the Irish Sea and watched him plant the gospel in new soil. Now we've seen how Finian took the seeds that Patrick planted and the methods that he learned in Wales and raised up a generation who covered Ireland with monasteries. Through the prayers of our Holy Father Finian and all the 12 apostles of Ireland, Lord Jesus Christ, our God, have mercy on us and save us. Amen.
1: 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I'm Deacon Seraphim Richard Rowland, and this has been a listener-supported presentation of Ancient Faith Radio.

0: It's the Hearts and Minds Podcast with Father John Oliver. Father John Oliver is the author of The Giver of Life, The Holy Spirit in Orthodox Tradition, published by Paraclete Press. Here's Father John.
1: Let's talk eggs and cakes. In the 1950s, the food company General Mills launched the Betty Crocker series of cake mixes. The company thought that they had cracked the code on a whole new market, stressed out homemakers. How did they do that? By simplifying the recipe. Only add water, mix, and bake. Surely this will make the lives of homemakers easier. General Mills sat back and waited for the cash to pour in. But it didn't. The Betty Crocker cake mixes eventually caught on, but at first, sales were disappointing. The company was baffled because it didn't make sense. Engineer a far easier cake mix, and they will come. Then, they figured out the problem. The new cake mix made baking too easy, and buyers felt they were somehow cheating when they used it. The company found that homemakers in the 1950s felt strong emotions around cakes and baking, and the very simplicity of the mixes, just add water and stir, made them feel self-indulgent for using them. There wasn't enough work involved, and, here's key, homemakers took a lot of pride in their work. It was an expression of love and provision for their families. So, what did General Mills do? They removed the egg powder from the ingredients and asked customers to take the extra step of cracking an egg and beating it into the mix. That small change helped customers feel better about their work, and sales took off. What did the homemakers understand that the marketers didn't? The answer to that has to do with something that is happening in our world. In terms of scope, speed, and life-changing impact, we are living through the most sweeping revolution in recorded history. Earlier revolutions, such as the invention of the printing press or the internal combustion engine, these were major, but they took many decades to ripple through human society. Today is much different. In just 15 years or so, we have tethered billions of brains to an always-on, infinitely stimulating digital world. Technology and artificial intelligence are refashioning our understanding of what it means to be alive. And the grease on the rails, sliding as many people and nations as possible toward that world, is ease. Need a poem that not long ago took real poets months of patience and reworking? Need a composition that not long ago took real musicians long seasons of trial and error? Need an insight that not long ago took philosophers years of serious and disciplined thinking? It can all be summoned in an instant. Granted, there is undeniable appeal in that. Need a medical diagnosis that not long ago took weeks? Or a personal health care plan that not long ago was vague and general? Those too can be summoned in an instant. But the revolution of this technology is not simply cultural, it is spiritual. It provides a godlike consciousness at the tips of our fingers and the comfort of our cushions. It delivers the elimination of effort in everyday life, of discomfort, of the humility of simply not knowing something. Humans used to suffer for our art, our wisdom, our clarity, and that suffering made us vibrant human beings, active creators rather than passive consumers. That is what those homemakers understood that the marketers didn't. The new cake mix made baking too easy, and buyers felt that they were somehow cheating when they used it. All the reward with none of the effort. There were strong emotions around providing for a family, and the very simplicity of the mixes felt like there wasn't enough work involved. And previous generations found a value in work that they missed when not working. This is not a condemnation of AI, which is here to stay, and is improving life in some ways. This is not even a criticism of technologies that are making it easier and smoother for individuals and marriages and families and for those who raise them. Rather, this is a word of praise for leaving the comfort zone of the boat and into a life of challenging faith, even when the storms are nigh. This is a word of praise for work, for craft, for patience, for frustration, for earning some wisdom rather than always clicking for it. Because here is a truth about how God designed us human beings. The struggle is where meaning gathers its strength. The writer of Proverbs says, "In all labor there is profit, but mere talk leads only to poverty." And, "Poor is the one who works with a lazy hand, but the hand of the diligent enriches life." So, from the Christian perspective, struggle is a design principle of life, which takes us to that boat, beaten by the waves, and to the man walking upon them. It is the fourth watch of the night, between 3 a.m. and 6 a.m., when the disciples in the boat see Christ walking on the sea. They are terrified. "It is a ghost," they say. But Christ says to them, "Take heart, it is I. Have no fear." And it is in this moment when the Apostle Peter discovers that struggle is where meaning gathers its strength. "Lord, if it is you, bid me to come to you on the water." And Jesus replies, "Come." There are many small and simple ways to use a bit of discomfort to affirm humanity in an increasingly impersonal world. Once in a while, don't pass through the self-checkout at the store. Instead, go through the line where a tired employee, probably earning minimum wage and making ends meet, that's where she's standing. Look her in the eyes, or look him in the eyes, smile and say, "Thank you for your help today." Choose one simple way to beautify a room you're in. Straighten a few items, clean a surface or two, push the chairs in, or throw a bit of trash away. Or, next time you're waiting for something, rather than look at the phone to pass the time, notice the persons around you and say a silent prayer for each. "Lord Jesus Christ, be with him. Lord Jesus Christ, bless her as I want you to bless me." Simple ways that small effort brings big reward. That stuff matters more than we think. We talk a lot these days about the waves of seekers now searching for robust spirituality and authentic faith. In the years ahead, we can probably expect many more coming, and they will be those human beings who feel that new technologies are sometimes making life too easy, and they want to be more human, not less. And this very faith that is stretching us now, through effort, through striving, through discomfort, through doing hard things, through self-control, through sometimes having no idea what God is up to, but moving forward in faith anyway, this faith will appeal to them, not in spite of, but because of those very qualities. The Christian way of life is not easy. The storms can be strong and the waters can be choppy. But the struggle to step out of the boat of comfort and follow Christ is where meaning gathers its strength. As the Apostle says, "Let us not grow weary in doing good, for in due season we will reap if we do not give up." For Ancient Faith Radio, this is Father John Oliver.
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1: Never bring attention to yourself. Never consciously bring attention to yourself. Wherever you are, do what the other people do. And that's especially important in church. When you go to church, do what the people there are doing. It's what St. Ambrose told to St. Monica, the mother of St. Augustine, when she asked, "What should I do when I go to Rome?" He said, "When in Rome, do as the Romans do. Fast as the Romans fast. Stand as the Romans stand. Sing as the Romans sing." Listen when people talk to you. To be attentive to others is one of the greatest gifts. Keep your mind awake and pay attention when people speak to you.
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5: He will be a staff for the righteous with which for them to stand and not to fall. And he will be the light of the nations and the hope of those whose hearts are troubled. All who dwell on the earth will fall down and worship him, and they will praise and bless and celebrate with song the Lord of Spirits. 1 Enoch chapter 48, verses 4 through 5. The modern world doesn't acknowledge, but is nevertheless haunted by spirits, angels, demons, and saints. In our time, many yearn to break free of the prison of a flat, secular materialism, to see and to know reality as it truly is. What is this spiritual reality like? How do we engage with it well? How do we permeate everyday life with spiritual presence? Orthodox Christian priests Father Andrew Stephen Damick and Father Stephen DeYoung host this live call-in show focused on enchantment in creation, the union of the seen and unseen as made by God and experienced by mankind throughout history. Welcome to the Lord of Spirits.
6: What is up, all of you giant killers, you dragon slayers, you stompers of scorpions and serpents? You are listening to the Lord of Spirits podcast. My co-host, Father Stephen DeYoung, is with me from Lafayette, Louisiana, thousands of miles away. And I'm Father Andrew Stephen Damick in Emmaus, Pennsylvania, and we are live. So if you're listening to us live and not via Memorex, you can call us at 855-237-2346, and you can talk to us. And we're going to get to your calls in the second half of the show, and our own beloved Matushka Trudy will be taking your calls. If you've ever had a chat with one of our Calvinist friends about how he or she feels about other churches or theologies aside from Calvinism, you may have heard that person use the word idolatry. Not just Roman Catholics or us Orthodox either. Idolatry is a big category for Calvinists. It includes a lot. So what is idolatry? And do the Orthodox, with their love and veneration for iconography, have an idolatry problem? I mean,
7: no.
6: If you venerate just a little too much, did you do an idolatry?
7: No.
6: All right, good night. Yeah. That just makes my next rhetorical question pointless. Thank you very much for that one.
8: Well, okay, sorry, go ahead.
6: Come on, I'm monologuing here. You get to monologue for the rest of the show. Anyway, yes, so tonight is the first in a two-part series. Tonight we're talking idolatry, and next time we're talking iconography. But here's the burning question that I know even Calvinists sometimes wonder about. Is American Idol real idolatry?
7: Maybe.
6: Is that the first maybe we've gotten?
7: I think so. Because Kelly Clarkson's career is kind of inexplicable otherwise.
6: Huh.
7: I mean, that movie was terrible.
6: I did not see it, so I was probably saved from... Anyway.
7: And she had a couple singles. Then somehow she gets a talk show. Like, it's weird. It's weird. It's weirder than Ricky Lake. That's all I'm saying.
6: Man, I haven't thought about Ricky Lake in a lot of years.
7: It would be kind of weird if you did. I mean, I think about the Roman Empire every day, but if you thought about Ricky Lake every day, little odd.
6: I don't think I've even thought about her every year.
7: Yeah.
6: I don't remember every thought I had last year, so who knows?
7: Yeah.
6: Come and gone.
7: So we're doing this two-part thing. In part because lots of people, we've touched on this in various episodes in various ways. But we haven't done an episode or episodes really devoted to this. And our approach here, because I think this is part of the problem, is, as you implied with your truncated set of rhetorical questions.
6: How dare you, sir?
7: that people tend to see idolatry and iconography somehow as if they're on a continuum.
6: Yes.
7: Right. And, of course, this is because there are a lot of people from Protestant, especially evangelical Protestant backgrounds, who have been kind of taught that there is no difference, that religious iconography is idolatry.
6: Yes.
7: Or at least so easily becomes idolatry that it should be avoided.
6: Yeah. You know, like, right, these simple people, they're just doing what everybody else is doing, and they're probably slipping into idolatry.
7: Yes. And so there's just this presupposition that there's and I hear even very intelligent people I know from that background make these kind of comments, like, you know, St. Athanasius here, we'll see, he condemns idolatry and he doesn't mention Christian iconography, so he must have been an iconoclast.
6: Yes, actual argument being made recently by somebody.
7: By an intelligent person. By an intelligent person.
6: Very excited. Yes, I got very excited about his argumentation.
7: Yeah, not by a dumb person, by an intelligent person. And that's sort of like saying, well, this church father condemned the pagan Roman emperor and didn't mention bishops, so he must be an anarchist. Right? Like, those don't follow. Right? You know, a bishop and a pagan emperor who declares himself to be a god, they're both authority figures, okay? Right?
6: And they're religious authority figures.
7: Yes, they're both religious authority, because the emperor was the Pontifex Maximus of the Roman cult, right? He was the high priest of the Roman cult, right? So there are some superficial similarities, right? But there are also much more major differences in how these roles are completely conceived of. And the same is true when you actually get into it, about idolatry and iconography, because there's also pagan iconography, as we'll talk about next time.
6: Yeah. Yeah.
7: Right. So within paganism, idols and iconography were two different things.
6: Yeah. Yeah. I mean, idolatry and iconography basically share two things: images and religion.
7: Yes.
6: But that's not enough for either one to be what it is.
7: Like religious authority figures, right? Like there's still a radical difference, right?
6: Yeah.
7: You know, and even though some of our Protestant friends would make these arguments with idolatry and iconography, I dare say most of them, unless they're like a Quaker, wouldn't say, well, hey, look at the Pope. We can't have pastors.
6: Mm.
7: Right. So there are important differences here, right? And so what we're going to be doing is the next two episodes. Tonight, we're doing idolatry. In a couple of weeks, we'll be doing iconography, right? And we're going to sort of explain what each of these things are historically in their religious use, right? And so hopefully by us back to back, sort of going through each of these phenomena, people will be able to see, oh, no, these are two different things. And so, you know, as you mentioned, your rhetorical question, it's not like someone's going to walk into my parish and venerate the icon at the entrance too hard and accidentally do an idolatry. Right? Like, oh, no.
6: Wait, it's back off. That's too many kisses, pal. Yeah.
7: Throttle it. Right. Right. So these are two fundamentally different things. Right. Even though they both involve imagery and both involve. And I will say here, because, you know, you mentioned it, this sort of weird colonial idea that, you know, the world is just full of these simpletons who don't have the kind of advanced religious sensibility I do. Right. And, you know, so like if they watch a movie with someone playing Jesus in it, they're just going to start worshiping the movie screen.
6: Those ignorant peasants.
7: Yes. Right. That everyone's just a fool. Or if I've seen it take the step, right. If you have a cross at the front of your church, they're just going to start worshiping the wooden cross. Like they're just too dumb to make the distinction in their mind between a wooden representation of the cross of Christ and God. Just too subtle for them. And this is preposterous. And by the end of tonight, we're going to talk about just how idolatrous many of our smartest and savviest folks are. Right? without their knowledge.
6: We're here to help.
7: Or at least point a finger and condemn, you know, if not help. I could just go full Pharisee if I need to. So we're going to start talking about idolatry, where it arises. And of course, idolatry arises all over the world simultaneously within paganism. Right. And this is another one of those things where someone recently online said, in commenting on one of our old episodes that where we had talked about how just sort of everyone in the world offered sacrifices and offered incense. And therefore that's sort of the natural way humanity worshiped. They acted like that was ridiculous.
6: Yeah.
7: Because they're moving from a presentist perspective, right? Of like, you know, oh, why is that more natural than what they do in a Baptist church or what they do in a Buddhist ashram or right?
6: I mean, it's just a reality. Like, this is what you see when you look at the ancient world.
7: Yes. And we try to have reality-based discussions here at Lord of Spirits rather than ideology-based discussions. So, and this is just true, right? And this is going back into the probably everyone has seen at some point, you know, going back to the Neolithic era, one of the earliest human crafted sculptures we have is that Earth Goddess.
6: Yeah, right.
7: Right, statue. Idolatry just pops up everywhere, right, in the archaeological records. Everybody's doing it, right? And this is why, as we'll get to in the second half, the Israelites have to be told in strictest terms not to do it because everyone did it, right? It was what seemed natural to them. As we've talked about, some of this right here at the beginning, we're going to be reviewing. We're going to be pulling together some things we've said in different episodes in the past. Pagan worship, as we've talked about in the past, starts with certain essentially natural places, meaning before people start building temples, before people start constructing shrines, they naturally occurring features of the world become identified and become the locations for sacrificial worship, the offering of incense, right, and other religious ritual. And as we've talked about before, these are generally places where someone has had some kind of contact with a spirit.
6: Yeah, so it's like groves in forests or, you know, clearings or on top of a cliff somewhere, stuff like that. It's always, you know, it's some geographic feature that's recognizable in some way, typically.
7: Right. And delimitable, right? Like where
6: yes,
7: you could say,
6: this is a place.
7: This is, yeah, this is the place. The other places around it are not this place, right? And so that, that as this begins to evolve, you start getting low fences, low rock walls, just circles of stones, ways of delimiting that particular space, marking out that particular space. This is the space where the spirit that they hold to be divine was encountered, right? By at some point in the past. And so this is the place where we return to interact with, participate in that. That spiritual reality. And before you start getting what we would call idols proper, you start out with, again, sort of unworked natural features. So you get a tree, a large tree that's at the center of one of these spaces. You get a pole. You get some kind of standing stone. Many of these were deliberately, the first shaping that happens to them is not carving them into human or animal forms, but generally shaping them into phalluses if they didn't already look like them. And
6: unfortunate this is reality, everybody.
7: this is what Asherah poles were that you read about in the Old Testament. They were large phallic symbols. And the reason for that, of course, is that this is associated with fertility.
6: Yeah, and power and virility.
7: Right.
6: All that stuff.
7: And not just
6: stock and stone.
7: Both the fertility of the land and crops, right? And the fertility of humans in reproducing and having children, right? Which were the two key things to survival. As the Neolithic Revolution happens and people start to do agriculture, right? So these are the two people's two primary concerns. So it's not a wonder that as they're interacting with these spirits that they believe are divine, that it takes this form of seeking fertility. And then from there, you start having those stones and those trees or poles or what have you being worked into more complex images and shapes. For the most part, this starts out with animals, with figures of animals.
6: Theriomorphic. That's today's secret word is theriomorphic.
7: Well, not yet.
6: Oh. Dang it.
7: This is... actually, no. So in a minute.
6: Okay. Just getting excited.
7: Yeah. About theriomorphism. So no, you start out with just animals, right? So often, as we've talked about on the show before, this is bulls. These are other animals that were taken to embody certain qualities. The bull, obviously, you can see how you can get there from the previous imagery, right, of sort of virility, power.
6: Yeah.
7: Right. A bull being a male, right? The sort of masculine power. And then also other animals, right? Heifers, obviously, related to that. And other similar sort of imagery. Then we move into a stage where the spiritual beings who are being interacted with are being depicted. And that's when you get the theriomorphic human-animal forms.
6: Okay.
7: The Egyptian gods mostly stuck with that.
6: Yeah, right.
7: As did the Hindu gods mostly stuck with that.
6: And, you know, plenty of South American deities
7: yes.
6: as well. Yeah.
7: Yes, are sort of mixed human-animal forms or mixtures of different animals. And then in some places, like Greece, at the end of the ancient Near Eastern period, you start getting just humanoid, pure humanoid depictions of deities. And those are generally shaped after a king or founder figure who they had previously, who while he was alive, or she, and was a sort of king or ruler, right, or founder figure, was seen, they believed embodied the divine while they were alive. Right, so this king was thought to embody, right, the sky god. When they make statues of Zeus later, they make him look like that king.
6: Yeah, yeah.
7: And this isn't just something we get from modern anthropology. There are a few church fathers who talk about this.
6: Hmm.
7: Who say that the popular imagery of the Roman gods at their time, for example, is based on ancient kings.
6: Well, yeah. And I mean, even get this later, like with Snorri Sturluson introducing the prose Edda, he basically says like that the Norse gods were just heroes from Troy that eventually came to be worshipped.
7: Right. Right. And it's probably more complex than that, in that there's a give and take, right, of those gods already having been worshipped under some different form.
6: Yeah.
7: Right. And then
6: yeah,
7: the two get amalgamated. Yeah. In history, right? And so this is sort of what we see on the ground of the beginnings of idolatry. As we said, this is pretty much universal. This is everywhere. In the ancient Near East and other ancient cultures like the Indus River Valley, this is all over the place, right? And is still kind of true today, as we mentioned with India, right? In terms of places, you go to places where where Christendom didn't exist, right? And you still find this sort of thing in many places. So that's what we find archaeologically and anthropologically. Of course, we talked about previously when we were talking about the story of the Tower of Babel, that part of the story of the Tower of Babel is them trying to draw God down, right? Them trying to use an idol to contain and interact with Yahweh, the God who created the universe. And that, of course, goes badly for them.
6: Yeah. There's even fun traditions, I mean, not mentioned in the Bible, but like from Second Temple Jewish stuff that talk about Nimrod, you know, building the tower. And number one, this is my favorite part. If we build it high enough, then when God floods the place again, we'll escape this time. And then also like the idea of, you know, and also while we're up there, we can make war on heaven and you know, bring him down. So it's just another way of that same, using the same kind of imagery of trying to defeat God, you know?
7: Yeah. Yeah. And so, that is sort of from the other side, right? Idolatry coming into being and a depiction of it. And so, of course, it's after that, as God, true God, sort of withdraws from humanity to protect humanity from his own holiness so he won't destroy the world again as he did with the flood, that angelic beings are assigned to the nations of the world. And it's from there that, as we've talked about before, that pagan worship and idolatry evolves, as we see in the archaeological and anthropological record. So how does, right, how did these idols function? How were they used? Whether we're talking about in a shrine outdoors in the early phase or, you know, in the Roman Empire in Greece or Rome, where you have a temple with, right, the statue of a god.
6: Yeah, I mean, it's vast complexes.
7: Centrally like, located. Yeah.
6: Yeah. Like if you've ever, if anybody's ever been to Lebanon and you've been to Baalbek, there's a temple to Zeus there, which is just massive. I think it's the largest extant temple, you know, pagan temple in the world, if I remember
7: correctly. I think it mostly got destroyed.
6: Oh, yeah. I mean, it's not in good shape, like, but
7: the site got destroyed recently, I think.
6: Oh, really? Oh, like recently?
7: Yeah.
6: That's lame. I hope that's not true. I heard that happened in Palmyra in Syria. I know that was an issue, but yeah. I haven't heard if that Baalbek had an issue. Anyway.
7: But yeah, as the name implies, originally that was a shrine for Baal.
6: Baal. Yeah, exactly. Exactly.
7: But Zeus and Baal kind of got assimilated starting with Alexander.
6: Yeah.
7: So how are these idols functioning? How are they being used? Right. So the idol, first of all, serves to localize the deity. Right. So a spirit, right, wasn't seen to have doesn't have a material body. Right. In such a way that it's like, oh, well, Baal, he's the next town over. If you go over there, you can have a beer with him at the tavern. Right. So you have to, he's a storm god too. So he's hanging out in the sky. You have to bring him down. Right. You have to have a place to meet with him. And so the idol served to localize, to bring the deity to that place. And this becomes so true that there are particular hypostases. And if me using that word freaks you out, listen to some old episodes. I'm not going to go through it again now. Of pagan gods get named after these places.
6: Yeah, like Baal Peor.
7: Yeah.
6: Or Artemis of the Ephesians.
7: Right, right. And this is why when you're reading Homer, it seems like there's 87 different names for the same Greek god, right? Because a lot of times he's using local names, right? Like localized place names to refer to Greek gods and goddesses in both the Iliad and the Odyssey. So not only does this localize that deity to that place, but it creates a version, right? There's a body of that god now in that place. That unless the temple and idol are destroyed, right, will remain there.
6: Right. Yeah, and often they have like particular local characteristics too. Like, you know, like it's not like statues of Stalin, which all kind of look the same.
7: I haven't studied statues of Stalin, but I'll take your word for it.
6: They have in southern Lithuania, there is a museum of Soviet culture. And like they collected a whole bunch of statues of Stalin and put them all and Lenin and put them all there. And so it's kind of funny to see them all as a group. But yes, they do all kind of look the same. But like these, you know, different idolatrous statues in different places will have different characteristics.
7: Right, right. So, I mean, Artemis in Ephesus is a good example. If you look at the depictions of Artemis from Ephesus, from the Temple of Artemis there that was one of the seven wonders of the ancient world, and then you look at a depiction of Artemis from, say, the Peloponnese, right? They don't look like the same woman.
6: Right, right.
7: Right, they're very different. And in Ephesus, this is very much a fertility figure.
6: Yeah.
7: In the Peloponnese, this is very much, she's a huntress, right? These are sort of two different sort of conceptual. So the localization is really, right, the humans creating a hypostasis of that god, essentially. Right. And so then the idol functions as the body of the deity in the way that we've talked about bodies on the show, right, is this nexus of powers and potentialities, the idea being this is the place where you can access that power, those abilities of this spirit to bring fertility or victory in war or get someone to fall in love with you or whatever it is you're looking for. But this is seen as the vehicle through which that can happen. Okay. And so because this is the place of that access, this is also the place where you're going to come to try to leverage that spirit to do what you want it to, meaning this is where you're going to bring sacrifices. This is where you're going to bring food, right? This is where you're going to bring gifts. This is where you're going to offer hospitality, right? You're going to go to the temple to do this, to continue this ingratiating, right, relationship between your people and this spirit that you have chosen to associate with. And you're also going to care for this deity. You're going to clothe it, right? You're going to clean it. Do all the things that you would, that like the servants of a human king, right? So if you imagine a human king in the ancient Near East, he has all these servants. They come and they bathe him. They bring him food. They dress him, right? They do what he tells them, right? And they ingratiate themselves to him. And then at least hypothetically, he provides them with station, rank, wealth, power and authority, right? So it's the same kind of idea, right? But transferred to what they hold to be a divine spirit. And this is important. What we just said there about how idolatry worked is important to really understand what's going on with the traditional Israelite and Jewish critique of idolatry, right? Which is essentially that those things we just listed are self-contradictory, right?
6: Yeah.
7: So if Baal has the power to send rains in its season and give you crops and make your wife fertile so you have lots of children, if he can do all that, how come if you tip him over, he can't stand back up? Why can't he dress himself?
6: Yeah.
7: Why can't he feed himself?
6: Yeah. I mean, that's why so much of the stuff in the scripture about idolatry is just like satirizing it, you know, like it's a big joke.
7: Right. Right. So the whole idea is that you're interacting with something powerful, but very clearly humans are more powerful than it. It can't even make its own idol.

0: Right. And they have to come in and explain it. Well, okay, so here's, we're at war with these people, and we have, right? Like, it's self-contradictory. It doesn't make sense. But ultimately, what an idol is within paganism is a sort of handle or a grip. Right? So, the image encapsulates the concept of this spirit or deity in a way that limits it.
1: Yeah, so it becomes the god of this spot or this people or this idea. You know, it's
0: Right.
1: not
0: This thing. Yeah.
1: like yeah, it's one of the really important things to realize about paganism is that no pagan religion ever says that their god is all powerful. Like they don't even make that claim. It's not like, well, this one's, you know, like there's clashing claims with Yahweh. They're not even clashing claims.
0: Yeah. It's definitionally impossible. Right?
1: Yeah.
0: Because first of all, you have, as we've talked about before, the succession myth.
1: Right.
0: So whoever's the most high god now wasn't always. And hypothetically, one of his sons could overthrow him tomorrow. Right? And our neighbor's gods exist too, so they might come over here and whoop up on us, and that'll mean their gods are whooping up on our gods. Right? And they could get killed. And they can die. But yes, they become innately limited by having this image, right? Because the image, the idol, is essentially the visual equivalent of a definition.
1: Yeah.
0: Right? So when you write the definition of a word or a concept, you are limiting it.
1: Yeah, it's this and not that.
0: Right. You're saying it is, and it is just this,
1: Right.
0: right?
1: Yep.
0: Just this is what we mean when we say it. And the idol does that visually, right? The idol does that visually. It says this divine spirit is this and has these qualities as opposed to some other potential qualities, And so, but this is required. Right. If humans are going to have any kind of control or leverage over such a spiritual entity. Because if it's unlimited, right, then you're sunk. We read the quote in an early episode when we were talking about primitive monotheism, from the anthropologist who talked about how, petty gods became much more popular than the idea of a single all-powerful God who created and rules the universe, because the single all-powerful God who created and rules the universe doesn't need anything from you.
1: Yeah, so there's no advantage
0: Right.
1: to, you know, you can't get anything out of him by
0: Right.
1: giving him
0: There's
1: something.
0: no way to get him to do what you want.
1: Yeah.
0: Right? There's no way to, right?
1: This is
0: Whereas
1: not a
0: little
1: god
0: petty
1: that
0: God.
1: anyone would have invented.
0: Yeah. Little petty gods and spirits, right? Well, those, they're petty. They're like humans, right? They want things and they like things and hate things.
1: You
0: And,
1: can do a deal.
0: yeah, we can do so. So this limiting that happened, that is enacted by making an idol, right, is the precondition for now that this thing is limited. Now I can gain leverage over it. Now I can manipulate it because it's limited like I am as a human. And in fact, as we just mentioned in that critique, that Jewish and Israelite critique, right? It's actually kind of more limited than me as a human, right? It's kind of more limited than me. Now, we as Christians would say that's a function of the fact that humans are made in the image of God, right? And idols aren't actually made in the image of God. At best, they're made in the image of a human, and you're one step removed. But usually, it's animals. It's things that are subhuman. And so, this now means I can gain, in some sense, power over the divine, over these spirits that are at work in the world around me. Right? So there are lots of things.

0: in the world that are beyond my human control. If we're talking about during the Neolithic Revolution, the big two that we mentioned, right, are the rains going to come?
1: Yeah.
0: And water my crops.
1: They don't. That's the death of your people.
0: Yes. Yes. That's my kids all die. My family all dies. Maybe my whole tribe and clan dies because we don't have food. Right. And so are the rains going to come? Are the crops going to grow? Am I going to have a good harvest? Locusts going to come through and eat it?
1: And
0: right.
1: And
0: all these variables that I can't control.
1: You know, and are the women going to have babies?
0: Yes. That being the other one.
1: That doesn't
0: happen. Am I going to be able to get my wife pregnant? Because they have zero scientific knowledge about how that even works.
1: Right.
0: Yes, I can safely say for most of human history, humans didn't understand that male infertility could be a thing.
1: Right.
0: That's how little they understood it.
1: Yeah. Yeah.
0: They thought all men were completely potent and fertile, and it was just a question of the woman. That's how little they understood how human reproduction works. So it's this mysterious thing. I can't control it, right? There was, and the infant mortality rate was super high. So, right, these are these out of control things that my existence, my family's existence, my community's existence, my whole people's existence depend on these.
1: Yeah. And you, so you're going to want divine power to try to give you a hand.
0: And they did not have the impression that these things were out of control. They did not have the impression that everything was an accident and, you know, molecules bouncing off of each other, right? This is under something's control. I need to get control of that something.
1: Yeah.
0: Right. And so this was the way to do it. You take that thing, right? You take fertility, this big thing that's out of your control, and you define it and you limit it, right? And now you can exert leverage on it. You've got a handle on it. You can get a grip on it, and you can try to take control of your destiny, right? And from a certain perspective, right, we could see how this idea of trying to reduce the divine to the human or the subhuman is sort of the reverse of the incarnation. Now, this is the incarnation properly understood. Right. And unfortunately, in a lot of Christian circles today, the incarnation is not properly understood.
1: Right.
0: So the way Christianity has seen the incarnation historically is not that Jesus was God and he somehow limited himself and became just a human for a while. That is not the doctrine of the incarnation as taught by Christianity. Doctrine of the incarnation as taught by Christianity is that Christ has elevated humanity by taking upon himself our shared human nature. So our human nature that he shares with us has been elevated and united to God in the person of Jesus Christ. That's what the incarnation is about. Right. And so God becoming man is nothing like ancient idolatry.
1: Right.
0: Or how they understood their God kings. Right.
1: And
0: the kingship comes down from heaven in Sumer.
1: It's a radical rebuke of all of that.
0: Right. It's the opposite.
1: Yeah. Yeah.
0: Right. And that's why the second part of St. Athanasius's famous dictum, right, God became man so that man might become God, is so important.
1: Yeah.
0: Because if you lose that, right, then you lose what's really going on. So the incarnation is the exact opposite of this. And this is part of why, any feast of Christ that's concerned with the incarnation, there's a few, the Annunciation, because of his conception, or obviously his nativity, you will see these references to Christ through his incarnation, through his birth, has caused idolatry to cease.
1: Yeah.
0: And that's because of this understanding of what idolatry is.
1: Yeah.
0: Right. that the incarnation is fundamentally an inversion, a complete 180 of what idolatry was and how it worked. So, someone might say, someone might bring up the Greek philosophers, right? And yes, to longtime listeners, I'm about to bash on Plato again. but the way in which the Greek philosophers have been seen, and Greek philosophy in general, and even Latin philosophy for that matter, have been seen since, well, really since the Renaissance, but especially since the Enlightenment, is that they're seen as these people who sort of opted out of the religion of their time.
1: Yeah, there's this idea that, you know, everybody else is idolaters, but these guys are so smart that they figured out these philosophical ideas.
0: Right, that the religion of their day was dumb.
1: Turn their backs on all that idolatry stuff.
0: Right. And this is not coincidental. Right. This is the mark of the amateur historian, is that they look into the past and see themselves in a mirror. Right. And so if you think about the Renaissance and then especially in the Enlightenment, you have people who are renegades against the established religion of their own day. Right, who are rejecting Christianity as fables and all this in favor of these philosophical ideas and universal reason and all this, culminating in massacring a lot of people, but in praise of universal reason and all this. And so when they look back at Plato and Aristotle, Socrates et al., they see, oh, these were people like me, see, in the pre-Christian era. They were the smart ones. They stood up to that goofy Greek religion that was going on at the time, right? And in favor of universal reason. This, of course, is poppycock. Am I allowed to say poppycock on the airwaves?
1: Let me check with the censors.
0: Okay. So this is ridiculous, right? And there are lots of things we could talk about here. We could talk about the fact that Aristotle set up his school inside a temple. There's a bunch of good, but just to use Plato as an example, right? So Plato did see a problem. If you read the Euthyphro, and the Euthyphro is the Platonic dialogue that's been the most warped in terms of how modern people read it because of this. What's really going on in the Euthyphro is that Plato kind of realizes that in the mytho-ritual structures of his day and in the practice of idolatry, right, that this limiting and sort of humanization, reducing to the human of these divine spirits and powers and ideas has happened. Right. But his answer to that, right, is just to, the problem is, oh, they've been too humanized.
1: Yeah. Yeah.
0: And in fact, they've been so humanized that they go and do these horrible things. Right. And so Plato's forms are just the Greek gods with all the human qualities stripped away. So Plato's form of love, an Aphrodite, the only difference is Plato's version of love is not a woman, does not have any kind of romantic or sexual relationships, right, with other principles, right, does not engage in petty jealousies, does not cheat on a husband, right? Those elements he throws out, but functionally it's the same thing, because he, through meditative practices and even through using the temples and the rituals of the day, saw people as coming to participate in love. Koinonia, it's the same word that's used for sacrificial ritual that he uses for the relationship between the forms and humans. Right? So all he's doing is dehumanizing the gods and calling them the forms. Right? Plato really was a pagan.
1: Yeah. I mean,
0: he just had what he saw as a more enlightened form of paganism.
1: Yeah. And I mean, some of the church fathers, of course, saw good things in some of the stuff that he said and saw it as useful for their purposes, but he still was an actual pagan.
0: Yes. while he was alive on this earth, at least, for sure, yeah. He was never a Christian.
1: Yeah.
0: Never yeah. Jewish.
1: Never got baptized.
0: Yeah.
1: Yeah.
0: And saw these in a very pagan way. And he saw the idols and those stories and all of that as being, you know, for the common folk. Right? Because you got to remember also, Plato believed in aristocratic rationalism. He believed there were inferior and superior humans. And he said, well, we philosophers are the highest tier of humans, right? Some people are born to be us and some people are born to be slaves and everything in between, right? And he said, and those people beneath us, well, they can't understand these ideas. They can't understand what justice is, right? So we give them stories and we give them, rituals and stuff to try to help them come to participate in and understand justice, whereas we could just kind of look straight into the light, right? And have this sort of pure concept, right? And by the way, this kind of view, right, like doesn't stop with Plato, right? So you find this in Averroes, Ibn Rushd, who's the great Muslim commentator on Aristotle. He literally says this about Islam. He says, Islam is philosophy for all the stupid proles out there, right? Like who can't understand philosophy, right? So we give them Islam, right?
1: Wow.
0: And there were a bunch of people in the West when Averroes' work, they're called the Latin Averroists. Thomas Aquinas was not one of them. In many ways, he was reacting against them. But people like Cedre de Brabant, who took this approach to in the medieval period to Christianity. Christianity is for all these peasants because they can't understand philosophy. Right? See also the afterword to David Bentley Hart's book on universalism. But I'll leave that here. Right? But so Plato sees part of this problem, but he doesn't really overcome it. He's still within this pagan view, right? He's just going to say, like he says about everything else, that the actual idol of Athena sitting there in Athens is the shadow of an image of wisdom, of sort of pure divine wisdom.
1: He doesn't say away with idolatry or say stop.
0: No, in fact, he's performing sacrifices. This necessary purpose for all the dummies who can't understand wisdom per se. Right. He just thinks he's in this better place, right? Where he can get to the core of it. He can sort of work back up the chain, right? But even that view, if you pause and think about it a minute, remember what we said about hypostases of different gods and localizations. Plato's view is not that much different than that. Right? That the statue is this shadow of an image, but that he can work back up the chain to get to the spirit unlocalized.
1: Yeah.
0: Right? Is really all he's saying. He is still very much thinking and operating within that overall religious worldview. And I think a lot of this stuff gets misunderstood for that reason. Aristotle basically just thinks that I'm not going to get into academic stuff I've been writing recently, but Aristotle basically argues, for example, that tragedy is basically sacrificial ritual for an upper class of people, Right. This is pretty well common in all their views, right? But so moving on from that, what this means is we have to understand. So whenever anybody thinks about anybody who is within or who has grown up within or is in a society that holds to one religion, right, tends to view other religions in terms of that religion.
1: Yeah.
0: Right.
1: Yeah.
0: And so if you've grown up in a Christian culture, in a Christian background, Christian family of whatever type, right, you're going to tend to look at other religions from that perspective, right?
1: Yeah.
0: And
1: I mean, for instance, I've heard lots of people say, oh, well, all religions are trying to get salvation in their own way. And I'm like, actually, not all religions are interested in anything called salvation.
0: Yeah.
1: You know, just to start with.
0: Yeah. And what that means can mean very different things.
1: Yeah. Oh, yeah.
0: That could mean anything from eternal life to non-existence, depending on if you're a Buddhist or a Christian, right?
1: Yeah.
0: Which are kind of opposites, right?
1: Indeed.
0: So it's very easy for us when we go back and look at Greek religion or Roman religion or Babylonian religion or Canaanite religion or Egyptian religion, whatever one we want to choose, whatever slice of paganism we want to take and be like, okay, well, what's their Bible?
1: Right.
0: Is Hesiod like their Bible? Is the Baal cycle like their Bible? As if they did, you know, they got together on one day a week and had readings from it and somebody preached on it, you know, that kind of thing. To look at these in terms of beliefs, right? So it's like, oh, the Greeks believed there were like these 12 really powerful people who lived on this mountain, right? As if they had like tenets or a creed, right? And again, no, that's our thing, right? They didn't have councils either. They didn't, right? Even what's meant by religion, this is one of the classical problems, whether you're coming at religion from philosophy, sociology, anthropology, right? One of the classical problems is, how do you define religion?
1: Yeah.
0: Because the whole idea of a religion, as we mentioned before on the show, is like a 16th, 17th century idea, right? Where it's like separated out and you have different religions and this is a religion, right? Modern concept. So trying to define it, trying to come up with a definition of religion that includes all religions, everything you would think of as a religion, and doesn't include a bunch of other things that don't look like that people wouldn't think are religions, is almost impossible. Right? Almost impossible. But that means that even what religion means is different. Right? So as Christians, right? Well, St. James says true religion, right? True piety is care for orphans and widows.
1: Yeah.
0: That's not a definition shared by paganism.
1: Right.
0: Right?
1: Yeah, that's, definitely not.
0: So, yeah.
1: Orphans and widows are at the bottom because their gods have decided they should be there. That's where they belong.
0: They were born to be that. Yes.
1: Yeah, yeah.
0: Right. So we might as Christians say, well, religion or piety is means that we participate in certain religious rituals, particularly the Eucharist directed toward God, whom we worship, who created us, that we observe certain standards of behavior in our lives, that when we violate those standards, we repent. And that we seek to do works of charity in the world, right? Don't at me. I'm just doing this off of my head real quick, right? Someone might define Christianity that way. But none of that applies to paganism. You can't just sub things out. You can't just say Zeus, right, in there and have it work, right? So pagan religion was primarily a form of techne. It was a craft. It was a, they actually did engage in priestcraft. it was based on having certain knowledge, and that knowledge was practical knowledge, not esoteric knowledge about the origin or nature of the universe or the names of the gods or something, but a very practical kind of knowledge. So we mentioned before, I know, that in Exodus, you know, the quote unquote magicians, traditionally Jannes and Jambres, who confront Moses, Pharaoh's quote-unquote magicians, are actually what are called by historians now lector priests, not related to Hannibal Lecter, but lector is in reader, right? And that's because the caste of priests at that time in Egypt, their primary job was being able to read. Hieratic has a lot of symbols. It's not an alphabetic language. And so they were able to read the already ancient documents, the ancient ritual texts, to find out the procedures needed, the procedures for burial, the spells needed to enter into the afterlife. When something would befall Egypt, Pharaoh would call them in and say, hey, there was a comet. Hey, there's a famine. Hey, what? There's plagues from this Moses guy. What do we need to do to fix this, right? What's the issue? What gods do we need to appease? What do we need to do to make this situation right? And it was then the job of those Egyptian priests to go consult those ancient texts and say, okay, here's what we need to do. And tell them. You can think about other, right, the Haruspex, his whole job, and even though that's the Latin term they used in Rome, this is a priestly class all through the ancient Near East, being able to read the entrails of sacrifices. It was their job to learn how to do that. These are the signs, right? When we cut open when we're butchering the sacrifice, one of the primary ways they saw whether the sacrifice was being accepted or not was to look for certain signs on different organs. Oh, there's a black spot here. Or in some weird cases, this organ is missing. Right? These were all different omens and signs. And those priests needed to know how to identify those. And then what needed to be done in response. Rome famously had the Sibylline books, which were hidden under one of the hills and under a temple of Jupiter, caste of priests who was allowed to read from these books. And so something went wrong in Rome. They consulted the books, which supposedly recorded the whole history and future of the world, and said, okay, this is what we need to do to take care of that comet. This is what we need to do to take care of this ill omen, this failure in war. Here's what we need to do. And that would include with those books, like, we need to bury a couple of slaves alive in the marketplace. Okay, that's what we're doing. But it was this technique and having access based on practical knowledge, being able to read, being able to consult, being able to interpret, right? And so idolatry is one of these techniques. It's one of these ways of being able to access, interact with, control the spiritual realm, the divine realm, right? That's how it's seen. Idolatry is a technique of particular access and manipulation of that realm. And this is why you see in lists, like in the Book of Enoch, when you read the list of all the things the Watchers, the demons before the flood, taught to humanity, one of them is idolatry.
1: Yeah.
0: And on a surface, literal level, you might say, well, what do you mean taught idolatry? They taught him how to carve a statue to look like a person or to look like a dog person? Like, what? That's not what was being taught. It's the whole technique, right, that we've been talking about and outlining here of trying to control and manipulate the divine realm that it's saying was taught by demons, right? So again, idolatry is not just making a piece of imagery. Right? Idolatry is everything else we've been talking about, right? The ritual elements, the control, the manipulation, right? That's what idolatry is about. And so, when you read in the Old Testament, the Hebrew Bible, other extra-biblical Jewish anti-idolatry texts, they talk about those who worship them become like them, right? again, as we've talked about before, this isn't saying that those gods don't exist, right? Because the people who worship them don't cease to exist, right? But what happens is there's an inversion of control. They have attempted to, what they're trying to do is take this divine power, this spiritual power in the world, limit it and gain control of it. And instead of that happening, they become limited. They become controlled by the spiritual power they were worshiping. They are lowered and become something subhuman. Right? Idolatry backfires is what that's saying. What you're attempting to control, what you're attempting to assert control over, is going to end up controlling you. That's what that becoming like them is about.
1: Yep. Just backfires. All right. Well, that is the first half for this episode of the Lord of Spirits podcast. We're going to take a little break and we will be right back with more.
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2: 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That's 855-AF-RADIO.
1: Welcome back, everybody. This is the second part of the show.
0: We're I like the about water effects in that.
1: I know. That was great, right?
0: we're getting... Did you hire a Foley artist over there? Ancient Faith.
1: Those are expensive. Did you know that? Like, you can get those. Foley artists are still definitely a thing, but...
0: Oh, yeah.
1: They are worth a lot of money. Yeah. No, I'm just sitting here with a couple of buckets right here in the studio, playing that right behind Robin's voice over there.
0: So you're an amateur Foley artist is what you're telling me.
1: That's right. I need to get a raise. I need to talk to somebody about that. Since I'm doing Foleying, I don't know where the Foley comes from. Yeah. Anyway, you all can give us a ring, 855-AF-RADIO, just like the voice of Steve just said. Also, just want to give a little plug. Father Stephen is going to be speaking in Miami at Christ the Savior Orthodox Cathedral on October 7th. And his topic is witchcraft and idolatry. Hey, what do you know? You can go to orthodoxmiami.org for more info on that. So all of you South Floridians, this one's for you. So have you figured out what you're going to talk about yet, Father?
0: Of course not. It's not like next week. I got a whole plane flight. I got like...
1: There you go. That's right. You can tap it out on the old tablet there.
0: The thing is, even if I did have a firm plan now of what I was going to say next week, it wouldn't end up being what I say next week.
1: You change your mind.
0: Yeah. I'm a maverick.
1: Yeah. So. I'm a loner, Dottie, a rebel.
0: the late, Paul Rubens.
1: That's right. Is that the first time we've quoted him? No, because I did, this is tonight's secret word. But this might be the first time Pee-wee's Big Adventure was quoted. I don't know.
0: Not on the show at all. because I know we've quoted things in the past.
1: Yeah.
0: For sure. Anyway, now you just
1: brought
0: the whole room down. You brought the whole room down.
1: Our stream died on Facebook, though, by the way. We're still on YouTube. So, of course, if you can't hear me, then you don't know. I can't tell you to go to YouTube, but it's still on YouTube. You, of course, the Ancient Faith Radio app is still there and the website, et cetera, et cetera.
0: Well, if the Facebook stream died, I'm sure there's like half a dozen confused boomers trying to figure out how to listen to the show. And they won't be able to by the time it's over. They'll just have to listen to the recording. So if you're listening to this recording tomorrow, sorry I called you a boomer.
1: It's okay.
0: To you six folks.
1: I mean, if you're triggered by that, then what are you doing listening to this podcast anyway?
0: Yeah, exactly. If you don't expect me to make fun of Facebook again, is this your first time?
1: Welcome.
0: So now, here in the second half, we're going to talk about Israelite idolatry. Because turns out they did a lot of it.
1: They did some idolatries.
0: I don't know if you've read the Old Testament, but a whole bunch of idolatry.
1: Welcome, Zionists.
0: Again, I don't know why I watch these documentaries. I just do. Setting aside for a second the whole issue of whether monotheism as a very modern term is one we need to worry about, it has become stereotypical in any kind of archaeology-based Old Testament Bible documentary or Hebrew Bible-based Bible documentary to say two things. First of all, the Old Testament says that ancient Israel was monotheistic, number one, which, as we've talked about before, not true, but okay. And then second, that, but all of this archaeological evidence and all this other stuff shows that they weren't, that they were actually polytheistic and worshiping all these pagan gods. Now, some of these people who say this have PhDs in Old Testament or Hebrew Bible And this confuses me because it implies to me that they've never read it. Because as we're about to go through, you can't swing a dead cat without hitting idolatry in the Old Testament. In fact, I will go so far as to say, you're hard-pressed to find any period in Israel's history where, according to the Bible, they were even monolatrous, let alone monotheistic.
1: Yeah.
0: That they weren't engaged in idolatry according to the Bible. So that's weird to me, but but people say it, and people who should know better say it, and then folks who watch these documentaries who maybe haven't read the Old Testament or haven't read much of it buy it. Just believe what they're saying. We're going to go through, and Israel's idolatry can kind of be divided into two categories. That's how we're going to approach it here. First category is places where, and we're only giving examples, right? We'd be here all night, like trying to go through every place the Bible talks about Israel being idolatrous, right? But we're going to hit lowlights. So the first category is where they're using idolatry directed toward Yahweh, the God of Israel. And then the second category is when the scriptures talk about Israel engaging in idolatrous worship of other gods alongside Yahweh, the God of Israel. Okay. So those are sort of the two broad categories. Both of these are bad, right? And these are related to the first two commandments, right? So the second commandment is about not making graven images and bowing down to them and serving them. This is talking about idolatry, period. So this is saying, right, like, don't try to worship Yahweh your God via idolatry. Why? Because what are you doing? You're trying to do what they did at the Tower of Babel. You're trying to limit the God who created the universe. You're trying to limit the God of Israel, trying to draw him down, limit it, get control of him, and get him to do what you want. So second commandment says you don't do that. First commandment is you'll have no other gods in my presence. So that's our other category, right? You're not to worship these other gods alongside, right?
1: Yep.
0: And that, again, it's for largely the same reason. Because if you think about it, right, if you claim you're worshiping Yahweh, the God of Israel, the God who created everything, right, the Most High God who created the universe, who created everything else that gets called gods, whether we're talking about demonic spirits or dead human beings or live human beings, right? God, the true God, created all of those, right? If you claim you're worshiping him, and then you say, oh, but I need to also sacrifice to Baal to make sure my crops are good.
1: Yeah. Yeah. Can I have this too? Yeah. So actually related to that, we do have a call. Okay. This person is, we have Simon calling from Detroit, Michigan, and apparently Simon is asking about what's the difference between worship and idolatry? Because in Revelation 22, the angel says not to worship him. So I don't know. That seems to be the summary of your question, Simon. Are you there?
4: Yeah, I'm here. Good evening, Father.
1: Good evening. So I don't know. Go ahead and ask your question. Make sure that we understand what you're trying to get across.
0: Yeah, I wish Father Andrew hadn't read that summary, or at least not before I had said, what does Simon say?
1: How often do you get that, poor man?
4: I've never heard of it before, ever.
1: Oh, good. That's great. It's original.
4: Ever.
0: I like to break new ground.
1: Ever.
4: So my question is kind of a two-part question, really. I've always been a little bit confused about worship and veneration, especially after you guys talked about it. I'm coming from a Protestant background. I was chrismated last month, actually.
1: Oh, hey, congratulations.
4: Thank you. And that was one verse I was thinking about where John gets this, you know, vision, things like that from the angel, and he bows down to worship him. Sounds like he's doing a prostration or something like that. And it uses the word worship at least twice in that passage. And then the angel tells him not to worship him because he's just a servant of God like St. John is. And so I'm thinking, you know, if making a prostration to something is worship, is that what we're doing when we prostrate for like the Holy Cross and things like that? Or is that just veneration? If that makes sense.
1: Yes. See, I can do monosyllabic responses sometimes.
0: There you go. Stealing my bit.
1: Well, it's a bit. It works. Right. I mean, if I recall, I think we've talked about this before, but if I recall correctly, the point that the angel is making there is to say to St. John, I'm not the angel of the Lord, so you should not be treating me as though I'm God himself. It's not that bowing or prostrating is in and of itself bad, because we see that happening between righteous people, for instance, that bow down to the ground to each other, and no one, and the other one doesn't say, whoa, whoa, whoa, stop it, idolater. You know? Mm-hmm. So, I mean, you know, as we said, right, idolatry involves setting up an image, feeding and clothing it, understanding it as controlling elemental forces and spirits, right? That's a whole big ball of action and understanding that is not simply bowing or prostrating.
4: You know? Okay.
1: I don't know, Father, is there anything you wanted to add or correct or subtract?
0: Well, I think the key thing that's going on there in context in Revelation is that angel is differentiating himself from the figure of the glorified Christ who had been talking to St. John before that.
4: Okay.
0: Right. Who didn't say the same thing.
4: Yeah.
0: Right. So I think that's the main intent of that is like, wait, that's not me. Right. That's I'm this other kind of thing. But also in general, because this covers a lot of questions we get, right? Most people do not use most words as technical terms most of the time. Right? So when we talk about the distinction between worship and veneration, we're using those as technical terms. We're saying worship is A, veneration is B. Right? But that doesn't mean that anytime you see a hymn from 15 centuries ago that uses the word worship or, you know, a writing of a church father from 800 years ago that uses the word veneration, that every single time anyone in the Orthodox tradition or in the scriptures uses one of those two words, it means like the technical definition.
1: Yeah. Like even in English, the word
0: worship. That we get theologically.
1: The word worship in English, for most of its history, has meant veneration. You know, it hasn't meant sacrificing to a god. Now, I mean, now we do use it in that way. But mostly because it's, you know, connected to the word worth. So it's just showing the worthiness of the other. So if you said, you know, good day, sir, which is language of respect, right, and honor, that is literally worshiping that other person, according to that older sense of the word worship. And it's why, like, British judges are called your worship. No one thinks that they're being sacrificed to his gods. It's just a form of respect. So yeah, I mean... As Father said, the words are not always used in these tight technical ways. So the key, this is the important thing, what is the action being done and what is the context of that action? And is it part of a larger set of actions? Right?
4: Okay.
1: Like you can put food in front of somebody. Let's say you wait tabled at a restaurant. You can put food in front of someone and say, there you go, sir. So you've not only put food in front of a being, which is a spiritual being, cause it's human, but, you know, also said words of respect. Does that make you an idolater? You know, obviously not, even though putting food in front of an image of a spiritual being and saying words of respect is part of idolatry. You know, there's a lot more going on in idolatry. Does that make sense?
4: Yeah, so just to clarify, that prostration or whatever was happening there with St. John bowing down to the angel, that's not necessarily worship. I mean, he didn't offer a sacrifice or anything to the angel. He just basically venerated it from what it seems like. Is that correct?
0: Right.
1: Yeah,
0: and,
1: I mean,
0: the angel is making sure he knew that he was just an angel and not Christ, who had previously been talking to St. John and had appeared to him.
1: Because, you know, when you're having a visionary experience, it can be hard to figure out what's going on.
4: Mm-hmm. Okay.
1: Yeah. All right. Well, thank you very much for calling, Simon.
4: Thank you, Father.
1: You're welcome.
0: If you get into the original languages, it becomes even more complicated because the word in Greek that's usually translated as veneration and the word adoremus in Latin that's usually translated adoration or worship, both literally mean to bend the knee.
1: Yep.
0: So, right. So that's what I mean by technical terms, right?
1: Yeah.
0: So Latin speaking people did not think that every time you bent your knee and bowed to someone, you were worshiping them in some idolatrous sense. Right. And Greek speakers didn't think that if you were bowing before an idol, that was okay because you were just venerating it. Right. Like there's more nuance to it than just definition of terms.
1: Yeah. Yep.
0: All right. Alrighty. So people trying to worship Yahweh with idols. Bad idea, for the record. I'm against it. So the obviously the locus classicus of this, right, is the golden calf. Right. And I know we've talked about it at least a little on the show before, that, right, if we had a photo of it, or if we had the thing, which of course we don't because it got melted down, it would probably look like an Apis bull from Egypt, seeing as folks had just come from Egypt, and an odd preponderance of Levites have Egyptian names. So they were probably connected to Egyptian religion in some way before the Exodus. So it was likely would have looked like an Apis bull, but it wasn't purely an Egyptian phenomenon, because of course the Apis bull and everything else, this draws on the whole bull of heaven, behemoth traditions that we've talked about on the show several times before. So this is kind of an assimilation of Egyptian and Canaanite idolatry and even earlier forms of idolatry. But after Aaron makes the calf, what does he say? He says, "This is Yahweh, your God, who brought you out of Egypt."
1: Yeah.
0: So this isn't him introducing some additional foreign god. This is him using idolatry directed toward the true God. And you can see here, of course, what is happening. The God who created the universe, right? We've now reduced him to this bull, to being part of this tradition of male fertility, virility, right, power. But that's a reduction.
1: Yeah.
0: Right, of the God who created the universe. Brought him down to this place. He's not up on the mountain with Moses. We've now brought him down here where we are. Right? And now that he's here, now we can engage in ritual activity to get him to do what we want, rather than he up there on the mountain telling us through Moses what he wants us to do. Right? So this is an attempt to, again, invert in this pagan way the way the true God, right, operates, to limit him and gain control of him. And it's interesting, you can see sort of this inversion, this usurpation idea. If you think about the fact that when they're going to make this golden calf, the Israelites go and take off all their jewelry and all the gold they have to melt it down. Well, where did they get that? That's the gold that they pillaged from the Egyptians on the way out of Egypt. Right. So Yahweh, their God, had defeated the gods of Egypt, as he said himself, right, on Passover night. He had defeated the gods of Egypt, including Pharaoh. He had destroyed the army of the greatest superpower in the world at the time in the Red Sea. He had done all this. And then he had shared the spoils of that victory with his people. Right. And what do they do with them?
1: Yeah.
0: They make an idol to try to get control of him. To try to limit him, right? And so you can see that element of inversion and usurpation happening. And then what do they do in terms of ritual activity with this statue? Well, most English translations say very politely that they sat down to eat and then they rose up to play.
1: Yeah.
0: As if it was like, hey, we had a nice meal, let's play freeze tag, right? Not what it's saying, right? This is euphemism. And this is describing what was very common in paganism, which is orgiastic worship, right?
1: Yeah.
0: And so we have the meal they're eating is a sacrificial meal. They offer sacrifices, right, to the idol, and then they feast themselves and then enter into this frenzied state. Okay? And this included sexual immorality, right, as you would expect from orgiastic, but also went to a kind of general frenzy. It was often accompanied by violence, by a breakdown of social order, right? And that was deliberate, right? And this is found all throughout pagan worship, all over the place, right? This is like the purge, right? This is not, and once again, modern reconstructed paganism, right, where they put on their like white gowns and go and have their nice ritual in the woods, or they make something that they think looks like a Greek temple, and they go and, you know, have this nice, you know, sing some songs and pray some prayers, you know, that, you know, whatever pagan god they're worshiping will help them with their hurt feelings or something because someone was mean to them at Target. Whatever happened, right? That's not what ancient paganism looked like.
1: Yeah.
0: Okay. That's not remotely what ancient paganism looked like. That's like a pagan, a very thin, bogus pagan veneer splashed over liberal Christianity. That's what that is. Okay. This went so far, like you look at the Dionysian mystery cults, they would enter into a frenzy where homophagy was common. They would eat live animals.
1: Yeah.
0: Like rats.
1: And, yeah, say not just bugs or whatever, people, but like mammals.
0: Yes, like taking a bite out of them while they're alive, ripping them apart with their hands and their teeth.
1: Yes.
0: In this frenzied state. Okay, we're talking about mass rapes. We're talking about the purge. Okay, yeah. This is, and this was seen as a state of ecstasy, of divine ecstasy. Is being entered into. That's what the Israelites do while Moses is up on the mountain. Okay, they didn't venerate a cow statue too hard. This is a total other thing. And not remotely similar. And there is not just a coincidental relationship between the transgressive nature of what was being done and the spiritual experience they were having. Right? They believed that the spiritual experience they were having was the product of and intimately related with the fact that they were bursting all of these normal social bonds, transgressing their marriages, transgressing social rules of morality.
1: Yeah, there's this idea
0: of doing things that would be abhorrent.
1: Crossing this boundary into this quote-unquote divine, well, into a divine world, not divine as in God, but the gods.
0: Right. Right. And you see the same thing, by the way, when the Greeks and the Romans write about war. Right? War in the ancient world was especially brutal. Right, especially Bronze Age war was worse than Iron Age war because bronze doesn't hold an edge very well. So you basically had people clubbing each other to death with massive pointy metal clubs en masse. Right? Blood, brutality. Right? But the glory of war for the Greeks and the Romans was this frenzied experience, this frenzied ecstatic experience that the survivors had gone through. That's what they exulted in and glorified, because the place of war was another one of these places where all of those rules, all of those structures, the nomos of the people was stripped away and was gone. Right? And so Homer can have the muses and the gods singing about the glory of the butchery that's happening in war. Right. This is very foreign territory for us who have been in a Christian society for many centuries. Right. But this is where the pagans were. And this is the territory that Israel entered into with the golden calf. This is why it is so horrific. And Moses reacts the way he does.
1: Yeah.
0: Right. This is like not just, oh, they fell back into Egyptian religion. Like, this is the worst of it, right? This is like all the worst parts, right, of paganism.

0: really serves as a judge for Israel. And when you look at how he negotiates with Moab, if you read what he says, well, Yahweh brought us here to our land. Chemosh brought you there to yours, Moabites. Can't we all just get along? Right? There's a massive problem there. Right? Especially since if you read Deuteronomy chapter 2, it explicitly says Yahweh brought the Moabites there. But, right? He's perfectly willing to say, like, yeah, you guys got your God, we got ours, right? You know, right? And so, yes, technically Jephthah is worshiping the correct God, but he's seeing him in very pagan terms, right?
1: Yeah.
0: And that's only emphasized by the whole human sacrifice thing. Because the way this story is told, at least the way it was told to me as a kid, when we got old enough that we actually got the story of Jephthah in Sunday school, was, oh, like Jephthah came home and he thought like a dog or a cow or a sheep was going to run out to greet him. What?
1: Yeah, no.
0: He was going to sacrifice a dog?
1: Yeah. I mean, dogs are, especially in the Middle East, the Near East, yeah, are the grossest, nastiest things that you could possibly.
0: Unclean animals? Or a sheep or a cow was going to run out to greet him. Have any of you ever been around sheep or cows? Right? When he says the first one to run out and greet me, he's planning on it being a human. He just thinks it's going to be a slave or something.
1: Yeah.
0: Instead, it's his daughter. And he sacrifices her. He does a human sacrifice to the God of Israel. And I'm sorry, but if you're going to come to me and say, oh, he didn't sacrifice her, she just went and became a consecrated version of the temple, I'm going to say, this is the book of Judges, bro. There is no temple.
1: Yeah.
0: I've heard really smart people say that. So, like, you got to think about context. There is no temple. The pagan shrine, there weren't virgins there. Hate to tell you. So, right, it's very clear what happens here. And if you read both early Jewish sources and early Christian sources talking about Jephthah, they don't say a lot of good stuff about Jephthah. They say good things about Jephthah's daughter. They say Jephthah's daughter is an image of Christ because she goes silently to her death.
1: Yeah, it's kind of a martyrdom image.
0: Right. So they compare her to Isaac in the Jewish cases, and then through that comparison in Christian sources to Christ. But, yeah. So there's... Jephthah's a problem. But Jephthah's another example that there are still a lot of Israelites who are looking at in this way. And at the end of that story, we get... This is, again, part of the story. If you actually read it, folks, actually read it. There's somebody out there right now getting mad at me and saying, I think Jephthah's a saint for some reason. Read the Bible. So at the end of that, you get this new feast that shows up. Oh, they celebrated this feast thereafter. That's not a feast that's anywhere in the Torah. That's not one of the feasts God gave the people.
1: Yeah.
0: Right? They celebrate this feast. And the feast they're talking about is actually one of the feasts that was celebrated in the northern kingdom of Israel after it split away. That didn't have the temple. Right? And that feast is this feast where they go looking for Jephthah's daughter. This is an archetypal pagan festal practice, ritual practice.
1: Yeah, probably the most familiar one, which I'm pretty sure we've mentioned before on the show, is the search for Persephone that Greek pagans would do.
0: Right.
1: Was that in Athens? Maybe elsewhere too.
0: Where were the rites of Demeter? I don't think it was Athens.
1: Because she gets spirited away, pun intended, by Hades. And so the idea is, you know, we have to go looking for her.
0: Right. But there are examples of this all over the place.
1: Yeah. Yeah.
0: In ancient paganism, right? It's just Persephone is the one most people have heard of. And so this whole episode with Jephthah causes the Northern Kingdom of Israel to come up with their own version of the pagan feast. And so that's a good segue. Move

0: to the Northern Kingdom, right? When Israel is split to the Northern Kingdom of Israel and the Southern Kingdom of Judah, first king of the Northern Kingdom is Jeroboam, the son of Nebat. And God sends a prophet to Jeroboam, son of Nebat. He says, if you keep all of my commandments and are righteous before me as David was, then I will also give you a dynasty that will have no end. Right? We've addressed before on the show, wait, what? David kept all the commandments? But we did that on another show, talking about repentance. And of course, Jeroboam does not do likewise. And so his dynasty lasts for two generations, counting him himself. His son becomes king and then assassination, it's over. But Jeroboam, when he becomes king of the northern tribes, has this issue, right? Of, David's son or David's grandson, Rehoboam, is the king down there in Judah, and they have the temple in Jerusalem. And that's where all the worship is supposed to be going on. And a lot of the feasts of the Torah, right, say the Day of Atonement, obviously centered around the temple sanctuary, right? So he doesn't want his people having to travel to this other kingdom to worship, et cetera, et cetera. So he famously constructs the golden calves, because the first one went so well, but the golden calves at Bethel and Dan being at the extreme north, Bethel at the south of the Northern Kingdom of Israel. And that way, no matter where you live in his kingdom, there is one of his golden calf shrines that is closer to you than the temple in Jerusalem is. So you can go there instead. And so we can see there that setting up these calves there has this deliberate goal of localization.
1: Yeah.
0: Right? He is very much trying to localize the God of Israel
1: And he's doing
0: with
1: a
0: these
1: thing that
0: two
1: they're not
0: localities.
1: doing down at the temple, which the temple does not have some statue of God that they are putting sacrifices in front of. And,
0: Right. Right. So, but what we don't always think through about this is that the Northern Kingdom, then, based on these two shrines with the golden calves, Jeroboam constructs an entire new religious system that goes with this, right? So he has his own priesthood of Levites, right? There's a high priest in Jerusalem at the temple, but he has his own priestly hierarchy of Levites there in the Northern Kingdom who are performing the rituals surrounding the golden calves. He has his own feasts, like the one we were just talking about with Jephthah. It's a different cycle of feasts. This is a whole different set of ritual observances, right? That are borrowed, that are not sort of like the Samaritans did, where the Samaritans later took the Torah and tweaked things, right? So we could do them at Mount Gerizim. And so we could, right? This is not a tweak of the Torah. This is a tweak of the paganism of the surrounding nations, right? This is patterned after their kind of worship. And that being the official religion of the Northern Kingdom, that then opens up the possibility, which we'll talk about in a few minutes here, that Omri will later actualize in the Omri dynasty in the Northern Kingdom to then begin to assimilate and syncretize the Northern Kingdom's pagan religion directed toward Yahweh and the various pagan religions of neighboring nations.
1: The
0: And kind
1: having other gods before me thing.
0: Yes. Which brings us to the having other gods before me thing. So if the golden calf is sort of the archetypal example from the Torah of trying to use idolatry directed toward the God of Israel, then the locus classicus for the second category of parallel pagan worship, we might say, is in numbers at Baal Peor, right? The Baal of Peor, which is a localization of Baal. Baal Peor is a classic example also of a high place. So you'll see throughout the Old Testament, the Hebrew Bible, references to high places. It'll talk about good kings tearing down the high places and bad kings building back up the high places, right? And these high places are a type of pagan shrine that is less than a fully constructed temple, but a little more than the grove. It's that in-between category where you have an area that's delineated by a fence or a wall surrounding various natural features. And it's a place, it's a sort of a zone there then on a hill, hence high place, where ritual worship of various gods takes place, right? And so in this example, Baal Peor being one of them, there is this mixture, which hopefully, if not before, people will kind of be ready for now, given what we've already talked about in this half, of these foreign pagan women drawing the men of Israel astray and references to the pagan worship of Baal, right? And that's because these are the same things. This is the same kind of orgiastic worship from the golden calf. It's just now being done with these quote-unquote priestesses or temple prostitutes, as they're sometimes called, who are there to facilitate that kind of worship because Baal, storm god, this is a fertility, right, shrine. And so this orgiastic worship begins to take place. This escalates in the story to the point where a man takes one of these women into the camp to continue these activities, walks past Moses and Aaron and the others, right? So not only are they, you know, going out of the Israelite camp, which is to be kept holy, right? Going out of it and performing these acts of idolatry and sexual immorality, but now this escalates with this man now bringing that into the camp, into the presence of God. And that's why Phineas has to go and make a shish kebab. And
1: I was not expecting that.
0: Yes, and put an end to this worship, right? And so then this is related to, there's this plague, right, that breaks out. And the plague, when we really understand what's going on in the story, the plague is not like, oh, they're doing bad stuff, God's sending a plague to kill them because he's mad, right? Or to punish them, right? Because the plague gets stopped, right? Not by just some act of repentance, or it doesn't get stopped by the end of them fornicating and participating in idolatrous worship. It's stopped by a line of priests with incense.
1: A censer phalanx.
0: Yes. Like standing off, right? And standing between the living and the dead, right? And sort of blocking the progress of the plague. And so the plague, what the plague is here is the plague is giving a sort of reality, giving a manifestation to the spiritual destruction that Israel has brought upon itself through engaging in this idolatry. It's giving that a sort of more tangible form so they can see it, so they can understand it, right? And that's why the answer to this kind of corrupt pagan worship is the true worship of Yahweh, the God of Israel. That's what stops it, right? Because idolatry is a plague.
1: Mm.
0: Right. So just like in the previous category, we can see that this kind of thing continues into the period of the judges, right? So when we get to Gideon, right, Gideon's father apparently has a whole ton of idols because God has to come and tell Gideon to go wreck them.
1: Yeah.
0: And then Gideon serves his purpose as the judge of Israel. He is, Gideon is a saint in the Orthodox Church. He is on the calendar.
1: He's on the calendar. Yesterday was his feast day.
0: Yes, he is listed in the Synaxarion on that day. Even though he's a little bit of a shifty character. Because being a little bit of a shifty character does not stop you from becoming a saint. Looking at you, Jacob. part of his shiftiness at the end of his life, which is one of my favorite funny scenes in the Bible, is he has all these people coming to him and saying, "You're trying to make yourself king. You're trying to set yourself up as the king of Israel." And he's like, "What? Me? No, never. Why would I do that?" And then it says in the text that his son, Avimelech, was standing there. Avimelech means my father is king. So he names his kid that, and then is like, "What? I would never make myself king." See, a little shifty, a little bit. But he has, at the end of the story, he has this ephod. And we're told after his death that ephod becomes a snare for Israel. It becomes an idol. Right. And this shows us that among a lot of the Israelites, right, they were looking at things in a very pagan way. Who is Gideon for them? Gideon for their tribe is this founder figure.
1: Yeah.
0: Right. And so they kind of divinize him. Right. And uses ephod as an idol. Right. So that shows, again, this kind of idolatrous mindset is still around among a lot of the people. Get excited, folks. I'm about to talk about Samson, but only briefly. As we keep going in Judges, right. Not going to talk extensively about Samson, but notice that when the angel comes to announce the birth of Samson, we're told that his family lives near Beth Shemesh, Beit Shemesh, which literally means the temple of Shemesh, the sun god. So apparently Dan is cool with there being a temple to the pagan sun god Shemesh there. Doesn't have a problem with it. And if you say, well, that probably didn't include Samson's family, I would point out that they named him after Shemesh. That's where the name Samson comes from. So again, you see this kind of pagan syncretism going on. It's not that they don't acknowledge and worship Yahweh. It's just they've got these other pagan gods too. And then in the last part with the Israelite civil war and everything at the end of Judges that we don't read as much because it gets really gory and messed up. We read about a Levite who gets hired to come and serve an idol in Dan. So this is the kind of thing that's happening, not hidden by the Bible. The Bible is how we know about it. It tells us about it. Now, lest you think from what we said about Jeroboam, son of Nebat, and the northern kingdom, that the southern kingdom was doing it right, we know that from the story of Solomon, he married...
1: Also a saint.
0: Also a saint. Yes, Solomon is a saint.
1: He's on the calendar.
0: He's on the calendar in the Synaxarion. And Solomon, right, we even have the book of Ecclesiastes. We have his repentance at the end of his life for the bad stuff he did that the Bible records. Right. But let me tell you, when the church says somebody is a saint and the Bible says he did bad stuff, that doesn't mean he didn't do bad stuff.
1: Right.
0: Doesn't mean the Bible's wrong. He did do bad stuff, but people could do bad stuff during their lives and still become saints, which is good news.
1: Yeah. Or should kind of how this thing works.
0: Yes. And so, right, he takes on whole lot of wives and concubines, right?
1: Yeah.
0: And don't be mistaken, concubine means sex slave, right? Concubine is a much prettier sounding word. It's like he had, you know, a bunch of girlfriends. These are sex slaves. and a lot of them were foreign wives who he married to make alliances with foreign countries, which he also wasn't supposed to be doing. And we're told by the Bible that he built shrines to the gods of those wives in and around Jerusalem.
1: Yep.
0: This is part of why the kingdom gets divided, right? Why his son doesn't inherit all of Israel. Why Jeroboam, right, got to do the horrible things he did. More than that, we know from later on, when his descendant, King Josiah, destroys them, that he had set up a chariot of the sun, an idol, with horses in the temple courts. Solomon had.
1: Shemesh shrine. Shemesh shrine. Say that five times fast.
0: Right. With Shemesh having been the pagan god worshipped in Jerusalem before his father David took it. Solomon built it. And it was there until the reign of King Josiah. So, well, and we also know from what we find out with Josiah that the later kings of Judah put more shrines in the temple courts to pagan gods. So keep this in mind. The first temple, from the time Solomon built it to the time of its destruction by the Babylonians, minus this little window where King Josiah tried to clean things up, right, was full of idolatrous shrines, according to the Bible. There was no sort of pure golden age period here with the first temple, right? The worst thing about the second temple is that Herod built most of it, right? That's actually a little better, by the way, than the first temple being full of idols. And so, of course, Josiah, right, tried to clean things up and destroy them, but we hear about his successors rebuilding the high places. This is a big part of how Judah ends up in exile in Babylon, right? It wasn't for doing things right and worshiping in purity, right? That's not how you end up in exile. And further, we also know, because Josiah briefly put an end to this as well, that Molech worship was going on. Mostly in the Valley of Hinnom. People want to argue about that now, but hey, if you believe the Bible's true. I'm sure it was going on other places in the northern and southern kingdoms too. But Molech worship was what we're talking about, and this was very popular in certain Phoenician sectors, was the sacrifice of your firstborn infant.
1: Hmm.
0: And this was as a burnt offering. This was generally done with bronze statues that were superheated.
1: Yeah, and this is where you get this phrase in the Bible, passing your children through the fire.
0: Right. To Molech. And as God repeatedly points out, those aren't your kids, those are my kids.
1: Yeah.
0: Who I entrusted to you, and you did this to them. I won't go further into this, but there's a lot of political discourse in the United States right now that revolves around parents saying their children are theirs and they own them. And I have to correct that. Your children are God's. They belong to him, not you. And you have a responsibility for them. Right. That should make it more dire, not less. Right. How they're raised and what happens with them, because you're going to have to give an account when you stand before the judgment seat of Christ for everything you said and did regarding them. They're not sort of property for you to dispose of as you see fit. They also don't belong to the state. I'll be even handed. They definitely don't belong to the state either. They belong to God. And lots of states have gotten destroyed based on what they did to God's children over the course of human history.
1: And it can happen again.
0: Yeah. Oh, it will happen again. But now, of course, that's right. The Southern Kingdom, the Northern Kingdom, in addition to the sort of paganized religion that Jeroboam, son of Nebat, starts. As I mentioned, when you get to the Omri dynasty started by Omri, his son Ahab, Omri marries his son Ahab to Jezebel. The Bel in her name is Baal, if you didn't know, who was a daughter of the king of Sidon, one of the primary Phoenician cities. And so she came and brought Baal worship in alongside of it, and seems to have maybe even wanted to displace Jeroboam's religion with more of her family religion. And Ahab seems to have been especially weak. But this is why it's this religious imposition, we might say from a modern perspective, and the kind of idolatrous worship that we've been discussing that she brings into the Northern Kingdom, that causes the entire Omri dynasty to get wiped out over the course of the end of 1 Kings, beginning of 2 Kings, because they're the ones sort of deliberately responsible for it. From the Bible, right, Ahab seems like a more prominent figure than Omri. So some folks may be wondering why I keep calling it the Omri dynasty. From the perspective of ancient history and the ancient Near East and all the inscriptions we have from other countries, Omri is the most important king of Israel, period. Northern Kingdom, Southern Kingdom combined. They referred to the Northern Kingdom of Israel as the House of Omri for a long time. Until its destruction. We have inscriptions of this. He gets six verses in the Bible that basically just say, he was wicked. He bought the hill where they built Samaria. He died. And as for the other stuff he did, read the official annals of the king. Who cares? And then they move on to get to the story of Elijah, not even the story of Ahab, his son, but the story of Elijah. And so just a note here, because this is something obviously that comes up in scholarship, this whole idea, you will see a lot of things in Old Testament scholarship referring to Israelite priests. Israelite priests do all kinds of things, pre-exilic, post-exilic. There's the P source, or so P sources, and the whole JEDP thing with the Torah, with other, the priestly source and other books, of, the Old Testament. Much is made of the Israelite priests and how they were trying to enforce, you know, only the worship of the one God, only from the temple in Jerusalem all along. And they were the ones really enforcing this. When you look at the actual picture, Israelite priests becomes really problematic. Because if you follow what we just went through and you follow what the Old Testament scriptures, the Hebrew Bible says, most of the priests, most of the Levites who are serving priestly functions in Israel, again, especially once it's divided, but even with Solomon, even during the period of the judges, are pagans. The vast majority of them.
1: Yep.
0: Even the ones who are serving at the temple in Jerusalem, a bunch of them must have been serving at those pagan shrines. Right? So, you really have to... To make that whole priest thing work, you have to extend that priestly source. You have to make it very post-exilic. Right? You have to hypothesize, right? And then you have to move the writing of pretty much the whole Old Testament into a couple centuries post-exile to try and make that work.
1: Some people do.
0: Some people try to do.
1: Yeah.
0: Some people try to do.
1: Yeah.
0: The Greek Old Testament tradition kind of abuts that, because you start having texts in the 3rd century BC getting translated into Greek. From that, we know there were already multiple Hebrew traditions of different forms of these books by the 3rd century BC. Right? The exile ends at the end of the 6th century BC. So, I mean, we're not talking about a lot of time for all of this stuff to get written and to have multiple streams of tradition diverge. So the whole thing gets pretty dicey. That's all I'm saying.
1: Yeah.
0: And I don't think, they were in Persia and they saw Zoroastrianism and that made them all monotheists makes a whole lot of sense.
1: I read about that on the internet, though. So. Like, I mean,
0: they didn't become Zoroastrians. They just said, hey, we're going to make up a new kind of religion that has never existed on Earth before based on seeing Zoroastrianism. Okay.
1: We just like this one little piece of Zoroastrianism, sort of.
0: And we're going to rewrite all these texts. We're going to rewrite the history of our people based on this new religion that is somewhat inspired by Zoroastrianism. Like, it's based on Zoroastrianism the way, like, a Vincent Price movie named after an Edgar Allan Poe story is based on Edgar Allan Poe. Like.
1: All right.
0: Except at least those have the same name.
1: So with that, we're going to go ahead and take our second break. And we'll be right back with the third half of Lord of Spirits.
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1: Welcome back. It's the third and final, third and final half of the Lord of Spirits podcast.
0: Of this episode, yeah.
1: We did have that one episode that had four halves. Yeah. So that was a...
0: But unless you have some secret plan that I'm not aware of for half four tonight, I think that...
1: Nah, I have to get up at 5:45 in the morning to help my kids get to the bus, so... I'm motivated not to.
0: They can't find the bus?
1: Yes, that's right. Anyway,
0: your bus navigational skills.
1: Yes, the first half we talked about pagan idolatry. Second half we talked about Israelite idolatry, and now we're going to talk about Christian idolatry.
0: Yes.
1: What?
0: Well, it's also bad.
1: Yes. We're not saying that because it's Christian it's okay, but yes.
0: Just putting Christian in front of something doesn't make it good unless we're talking about actor Christian Bale. She was excellent.
1: And the Bale part is not Bale.
0: Everybody. Right, right.
1: Yes. It's more like hate.
0: When we talk about, you know, it's a little tongue-in-cheek to call it Christian idolatry, but what we're talking about is idolatry from a Christian perspective, which, of course, is going to be Christian critiques and forbidding of idolatry, right? Idolatry is planet forbidden. And the perspective from which, right, beyond what we've already talked about, idolatry is critiqued within a Christian framework. So we have to start with sort of prohibitions of literal idolatry. And what I mean by that is, obviously, Christianity, right, proper, we're talking about the first century AD, the apostles, right? There is very literal pagan idolatry going on, right, all around them. Especially when the apostles go out into the Greek and Roman world and beyond it, they are going to communities that are steeped in idolatry. The whole self-identification of those communities, those cities, those people groups is based around idolatrous worship and festivals and these things. So within the pages of the New Testament and in the early centuries pre-Constantine in the Roman Empire, we find very literal prohibitions of the idolatry we described in the first half and really the second half, right? So in fact, not only was paganism still very much around in the Roman Empire in the first century, but it was sort of ascendant and had been deliberately revitalized, in the wake of philosophical schools, in the Greek and then the Roman world. A lot of what anthropologists now would label traditional folk religion, which seems to be the origin of the word paganism, for example, had kind of faded off. There were still certain civic festivals. There were still offerings, right, made to the gods. But sort of active participation in these things, the number of sacrifices that were being made, especially government participation, right, from the Senate, right, and these kind of things. Sacrifices were still being done and this kind of thing, but they were done in this very rudimentary way, right? Sort of, this is what we do. This is what we have to do. There was even a certain amount, there are certain quotes you could find from Roman generals and senators and this kind of thing and thinkers that sound pretty jaded as far as the gods go, right? They, of course, were no atheists, but, right, these were looked at in a certain way. You find Greeks joking about referring to the sacrifices being offered as the burning of the bones, because as they pointed out, like, all the useful parts of the animal people were keeping for themselves, and then they were just burning the parts they didn't want, giving those to the gods. You find this attitude prevailing. When Augustus becomes Augustus, when Octavian becomes Augustus and becomes Caesar, becomes the emperor, he embarks on a massive project to solidify the empire, right? You get the Aeneid, right? The new history of the Roman people. You get Ovid in his Metamorphoses collecting a lot of the folk traditions, religious traditions of the people throughout the empire. Augustus himself really embracing his role as Pontifex Maximus. We have at least one very significant intact statue of Augustus in which he is wearing the head covering of a Roman priest to convey this role as Pontifex Maximus. He begins to publicly offer sacrifices and lead these festivals again. This is tied to him wanting to re-embrace, right, the Roman tradition. So there's very much an emphasis on this coming top down on religious observance, pagan religious observance from the empire during, for example, St. Paul's missionary journeys. And that's part of what exacerbates the tensions that he faces in coming to some of these cities. And is what is going to later, in future bouts of this traditionalism, what's going to bring about a lot of the persecution of Christians. The persecution of Christians is sporadic through the later history of the Roman Empire until St. Constantine. But usually when it erupts, it's during a push to re-embrace traditional religion. Those pushes are often motivated by some calamity or other, or problem or other within the empire, that they are returning to their gods to try to solve. And of course, the Christians weren't going to join in with that, and so it became a problem to be eradicated. But so when you read, especially St. Paul's letters to the church at Corinth, right? Corinth is an ancient Greek city. Now, technically, the one St. Paul writes to isn't that ancient because the Romans destroyed it and rebuilt it. But
1: yes,
0: it has this legacy, right?
1: Come back, Corinth.
0: Yes, there's a reason they did that. They did that because Corinth had been the head of the Corinthian League. Corinth had been the city that gathered up the Greek city-states when they were for common defense and this kind of thing. So when the Romans came to take Greece and wanted to make a statement, they made that statement by leveling Corinth, right? And then rebuilding it to say, don't get any ideas. But it has this legacy and is very much a part of this idolatrous revitalization. And so a lot of what St. Paul talks about, there's a reason St. Paul keeps vacillating in those epistles between don't participate in idolatry and don't participate in sexual immorality, right? Sometimes within a few verses, right?
1: Right.
0: Because as we've talked about in the first two halves, these are deeply linked. And there are these festivals in Corinth where mysteries are celebrated, and we get this kind of orgiastic worship, this breaking of social bounds and boundaries. This is why in the epistles to Corinth, St. Paul keeps talking about everything being done decently in good order within Christian worship, about maintaining traditional hierarchies within Christian worship, because this is over against a paganism that saw the transgressive breaking of these things as the means to spiritual ecstasy. And he's trying to pull these former pagans, now Corinthian Christians, into being more former pagans, right? To separating that and delineating what Christian worship is about from what pagan worship was about. And you see the same thing with St. John. There's this emphasis on idolatry in especially 1 John. 2 and 3 are pretty short, but gets touched on a little there. But 1 John, you see this emphasis on idolatry because he's writing to Christian communities in and around Ephesus. Ephesus, hub of idolatry, place where there is the Temple of Artemis, one of the seven wonders of the ancient world, the main source of the local economy. And so he also, right, is there has to be this delineation, right? Because there, what Saints Paul and John and the apostles in general are doing is they're not only, it's not only a question of, no, you need Christian worship to be like our Jewish worship, which is pure, not like that pagan worship, which is evil. But there's an introspective nature of it in terms of how St. Paul thinks about the history of Israel, right? That they're aware of the failures of Israel as they're laid out in the Old Testament in this regard, right?
1: Yeah. So don't keep doing that, guys. This was bad before. It's going to be bad again.
0: And so neither coming into the Christian context and trying to worship in this transgressive sexual way, nor trying to come and, okay, well, I'll come and worship Jesus on this day, and then I'll go worship Apollo on this other day and Artemis on this third day, right? Neither of those are acceptable options. Neither the gods alongside the God of Israel, nor the worship, right, the true God in this pagan idolatrous way, neither of those are acceptable. Right. Neither of those are acceptable. And a bunch of former pagans coming in to join Jewish Christians, it has the potentiality to go in one of those two directions. And especially in a place like Corinth, where it seems that it was mainly former pagans and fewer Jewish Christians, right? As is that danger is there. Right? So in the Roman Empire, at least, paganism really ends in the 4th century, and it doesn't end because Constantine and his successors go and murder all the pagans. That's silly nonsense. It didn't happen. St. John Chrysostom's mentor, his teacher of rhetoric, was one of the last generation of pagans, lived a healthy life, right? Remained a pagan. But the pagans of that era were very much no longer practicing the kind of things we've just been talking about. Already Christianity had had an effect. To use very modern terms, right? Both paganism and various philosophical schools that were in themselves, as we talked about, embedded in paganism still had to, compete with Christianity in the marketplace of ideas, right? And so as they saw the world shifting around them toward Christianity, they had to take the Christian, many of them inherited Jewish, critiques of idolatry, of their mode of worship. They had to take that seriously as these things start to shift. Right. And so you get the formation of, for example, Neoplatonism in the late second and early third centuries, which is just, hey, let's try to Christianize Platonism.
1: Yeah, it's an attempt to make it more appealing to, you know, right. Like they're seeing, like they can see where the wind is blowing.
0: Yes.
1: You know,
0: and you get these varying forms of Gnosticism that are basically like, hey, let's Jesus up our paganism a little bit.
1: Yeah, I mean, wasn't it the case where Julian the Apostate, didn't he complain? Like he complained that Christians, you know, would take care of even non-Christians. And he's like, why can't our pagans be more like this?
0: You know?
1: Like he wants pagans to have Christian ethics.
0: Yeah. And that's why Julian the Apostate's attempts to kind of reinvigorate paganism ultimately didn't have a chance of working. Right, because you couldn't go to even this more philosophically minded last pagan generation and be like, no, we're going to start sacrificing, you know, we're going to sacrifice 50 bulls to Jupiter. And they're like, yeah, well, okay. You know, like we're going to go practice the Dionysian rites. They're like, not so much, right? they didn't find that as appealing by that point, right? And so all of that had really broken down, right? And there was also accompanying this, lest we forget, right? I mean, everything I just said, a materialist probably could have said, but there's also this other elements of the oracles not working anymore, right? That as Christianity spread, it became a legal religion. A lot of the spiritual phenomena upon which paganism was grounded ceased.
1: Mm.
0: To the point that we have writers in that late pagan period hypothesizing, well, daemon, right, where we get the word demon, they must die. They must get old and die.
1: Yeah.
0: Because the ones who this oracle was channeling, they just stopped. Right? Mm. So the spiritual experience, right, that the pagans were going after, they weren't getting anymore. Because these demons post-Christ, post-spread of Christianity, aren't able to do it anymore. These Christian lands. And so paganism really dies on the vine over the course of the fourth century in the Roman Empire. And honestly, similar things happen wherever Christianity goes and nations convert to Christianity. This happens in the rest of Europe. This happens in Russia, right? Both pieces of it. And paganism just withers and dies, right? So for most of us, right, for most of the people listening to this, there may be some literal idolatry going on near you. There may be a Hindu temple near you or something where there's literal, you know, sort of pagan idolatry going on. Probably not, depending on what country you're in, probably not sort of the orgiastic worship kind of thing, though there are still places where that kind of thing goes on. But even if that's going on, it's probably not a big temptation to most of our listeners. Like, hey, I want to get me in on that, right? But there's another way that idolatry has been talked about within Christianity. And that mode of thinking and talking about idolatry and warning against idolatry is just as pertinent as it ever was. And this isn't just sort of, okay, well, all the pagans went away, so the 5th century church fathers decided to come up with another allegorical thing and call it idolatry so that those commandments still had relevance, right? Because, of course, they saw, as we'll talk about more next time, that they had no relevance to iconography. This already starts within the scriptures, within the New Testament. Idolatry is used in this way, specifically by St. Paul. Right. So St. Paul, there, Colossians and Ephesians, a lot of the contents parallel each other. I will not now go into all the weird theories as to why journal articles have to be written, dissertations have to be published.
1: PhD opportunity, everybody.
0: Yeah. Oh, no, there's so much writing on this. You don't want to go down that road. You would have to read so much. Oh. Colossians 3, verse 5 and Ephesians 5, verse 5 are roughly parallel. And St. Paul uses idolatry in this other way.
1: Yeah. Yeah, so in the Colossians 3, 5 reference, he writes, "Put to death, therefore, what is earthly in you. Sexual immorality, impurity, passion, evil desire, and covetousness, which is idolatry." And then in Ephesians 5:5, he says, "For you may be sure of this, that everyone who is sexually immoral or impure or who is covetous, that is, an idolater, has no inheritance in the kingdom of Christ and God."
0: All right, so here St. Paul identifies covetousness, right? Basically greed.
1: Yeah.
0: As idolatry, right? And it might be easy to say, oh, well, he's just analogizing, right? Or this is an allegorical thing, that it's like idolatry. But pause for a second, because notice in both of these places where he identifies it as idolatry, he connects it, he ties it to sexual immorality in the way that literal idolatry is tied to sexual immorality throughout the scriptures, as we've seen. So what St. Paul sees here about covetousness and idolatry goes beyond an analogy, right? He's seeing something in terms of how it works, how covetousness works and how idolatry worked or works. And so think about how we were saying in the first half, idolatry works, that idolatry gives you this handle or this grip on these spiritual forces at work in the world that are beyond your control. That's the idea, at least, right? That's not what happens, but that's the idea. And think about how the love of money, how mammon, right? And mammon in Aramaic is more than just money. It's money, property, your reputation and prestige. A really good translation of it used to be substance, back when in English you would say that someone wealthy and well-respected was a person of substance. But we don't say that as much anymore. But it sort of entails all of that, right? And when a person chases after that, what are they doing? Why are they doing it? Well, what St. Paul sees is they're using that to try to get a handle, to try to get a grip, right, on the forces at work in the world that they can't control.
1: Yeah. You know, it's interesting. I've sometimes heard idolatry used in this more metaphorical way, as glossed as, you know, well, an idol is anything that gets between you and God. And I mean, I think that that's true on a certain level, right? But I think it's also more than that. You know, it's not.
0: Because then you're just saying all sins are idolatry.
1: Yeah, right. Which I mean, people do that. Yeah, but it's like, what's the point of having the category of idolatry if it's just a synonym for sin?
0: Right.
1: I think this is really an important point. Like that, if you just spread that word out to mean everything, then what does it actually mean? What's the point in using it? And we actually have, so we have a caller. We have Daniel calling from Virginia, who seems to have a related idea on his mind. So, Daniel, are you there?
4: Yes. Can you hear me?
1: We can hear you. Welcome to the Lord of Spirits podcast. What is your question?
4: Yeah, this is my first time calling you guys. I found you guys in the process of bounce from Jordan Peterson to Jonathan Paggio, and then Jonathan Paggio said you guys were killing it one night with a Twitter link to the Giants episode, and I've listened to everything kind of since then, pouring through.
1: It's the Peterson Paggio pipeline. It continues.
4: Yeah. I'll make it relevant to my question too.
0: I was listening to
4: Jordan Peterson's biblical series. I grew up kind of non-denominational, but I'm trying to sort through everything by listening to you guys and the whole sphere. And I kind of glanced over at my computer. I'm a software technology type person for a profession. I glanced over at my computer while listening to him talk about idolatry and things like that. And also just through listening to, you know, the definition that you guys are giving, it started to concern me a little bit. There's a series of obviously, you know, bits and, you know, switches that turn on and off. It's a thing that we create. As Pajal will say, like you sacrifice your time and attention as a software developer or even like an electrical engineer to kind of breathe life into the machine to make it do what you want. And I don't think of it that way. I just think of it as a tool. But I'm hoping that the Father Stevens can alleviate some of my concerns that we're just building one big, massive AI idol.
1: Did you just pluralize us as Father Stevens?
0: I think so. Resistance is futile. You will be.
1: I know. It's been a long time since anybody did that, but yeah. So it's okay. This is my life. What I would say is, I mean, like, there's not nothing to that, right? You know, we're talking about idolatry as technique, this attempt by human beings to manipulate the world, right? So if you've listened ever since some of our earlier episodes, you know that we've said that technology in and of itself is not evil, right? Mm-hmm. It's the, in many cases, getting it too early, but the whole point being using it in a bad way. That is the problem. So, I mean, here we are. Father Stephen is in Louisiana. I'm in Pennsylvania. You're in the Holy Land of Virginia, where I happen to have been born. And the only reason we're able to talk to each other live is because of computer technology. So obviously we're not saying that that is an evil thing in and of itself. But I do think that if people are using it to control and destroy one another and to enrich themselves at the expense of other people, especially beyond what they actually need, then yes, it is in a way, you know, it does become this handle of mammon, right? That it becomes this engine of human destruction. I haven't listened to any of Jordan Peterson's Exodus stuff, so I have no idea what he said about any of that.
4: It was more him spurring my, it was more just the topic spurring my thought.
1: Yeah, gotcha. Gotcha. But yeah, I don't know. I mean, I still have thoughts about AI that are not fully formed. I know Father Stephen has some ideas about it as well. But I,

0: down what is the idol. Like, I don't think the physical computer is the idol or the internet is the idol. It may be that the idol in that kind of situation is sort of the curated version of oneself that one creates online. And I don't just mean making an avatar in Meta or something. I mean, everyone who uses social media is a phony. That's the carefully curated version of yourself that you put out there to the world. That might be ultimately the idol, because that's what you're using to try to kind of take control of your own destiny and your own fate. Because maybe you feel like you can't control those things about yourself in reality. So you enter into a kind of realm of unreality where you can control those things. What you look like, what you sound like, how you come off to other people. So yeah, in terms of the AI level, I mean, I've seen the Apple on Star Trek, right? Like, I mean, you can envision, I've played Paranoia. You can envision a world where there is an AI that becomes sort of an idol, right? Where people sort of serve it. Mrs. Davis recently. I don't think we're there yet in reality. I think we're much farther from that in reality than people realize. I think like ChatGPT, for all of its amazingness, is really just Google and crossed with an ELIZA program. All the old heads out there in programming know what an ELIZA program is.
1: Oh, man. That brings me back to the 80s.
2: To me, it feels like Mad Libs on steroids sometimes.
0: Yeah, yeah. So I think we're pretty far away from that. But I think there can be a way in which, particularly the way people now interface with the internet primarily through social media, can take on an idolatrous aspect. But even that, the vast majority of people in the United States are not on social media. And if you talk about any given platform, it gets super tiny.
1: Yeah.
0: But that is still a danger when you get there.
2: So when building software, raid the Egyptians and deliver the good.
1: There you go.
0: Yeah. Yeah.
1: Exactly. Yeah. Raid the Egyptians, but do not turn what you make into a golden calf.
2: Yes. That would be bad. I was hoping you guys would reference The Simpsons. That is one of the most best golden calf, funniest golden calf moments ever.
0: I could have brought up Mubi. Anyway.
1: Okay. All right. Well, thank you. That's a good question, Daniel. Thank you very much for calling in.
2: Thank you so much for taking my question.
1: Yeah, you're welcome. All righty. Mammon as the handle.
0: Yes.
1: It's worth pointing out. Because sometimes it's not, you know, you don't connect the dots, but let's connect the dots, right? Certain things that always go together. The scripture always says that idolatry and sexual immorality go together, right? And you know, obviously in this terms of this orgiastic worship that you see in pagan ritual. But what do we see in the people who spend most of their time trying to get hold of mammon?
0: Pursuing not just the money, wealth, but fame. Yeah.
1: Yeah. Like there is a lot of immorality there and
0: drugs. Orgiastic worship.
1: Yeah. It's
0: the pursuit of altered states of consciousness.
1: Right. Yeah. It's the same thing. It's just not cast in specifically religious terms.
0: Right. Right. Yeah. Wolf of Wall Street, anybody? They go hand in hand, right? They go hand in hand. They always will. And St. Paul saw that even when he's talking about idolatry in terms of greed, that those go hand in hand. And so, to generalize a little more out of that beyond just mammon, right? What we're talking about here is how can a concept become an idol, right? What does it mean to worship a concept? And what we have to realize is that a concept

0: is basically the same thing, right? So a concept is something that is shaped, that is mentally shaped, and that then delimits something, right? It limits it, it reduces it, and then allows it to be manipulated, right? So, for example, to use the example I used with Plato, right? Justice, right? When most people talk about justice today, they're not talking about like the divine energy of justice, right? God's activity in bringing about justice. They're not tying that to the God who created the universe who is infinite. They have a concept of justice. Here is what justice is. Justice is fairness. Justice is the redress of historical inequity. Justice is the punishment of the guilty. But that concept, right, however it's defined, that definition is a delimitation, right? It is a mental shaping and a mental reduction of the justice of God into this image, right? This delimited image. And then once it's been reduced to that concept can now be manipulated. It's now an idea. And we've talked about ideas, how they can be instrumentalized, right? I can use that concept of justice to make an argument to you, to make a presentation to you, and use it to manipulate you and get you to do what I want, right? By appealing to these concepts once I've defined them and delimited them. And they allow me to get a handle on these forces that are otherwise beyond my control, to bring about agreement, to control other people who aren't necessarily going to do what I want and who might threaten me and my interests in various ways, right? So I don't want to go all Calvin here, right, who said that the human heart is a perpetual factory of idols. and I'm talking about the mind. But a concept very easily becomes an idol. A concept very easily becomes an idol when that concept has, in our minds at least, any kind of divine agency attached to it, like justice or love.
1: Yeah, yeah. You can always tell when people, when people take one thing that is true of God, right, and then make it this overriding thing that eliminates anything else that traditionally is said about God in scripture or whatever.
0: But they even delimit it, right?
1: Yeah.
0: It's God is love. Here is what love is.
1: Yeah. Not right? all these
0: Here's
1: other
0: my
1: things.
0: Definition. And now I can weaponize that definition of love against you. Right. And all down the line, any of these, right? Any of these concepts to which divine agency can be attached, right? And obviously, that applies to these concepts that are just related to God applies doubly so to concepts of God, right? Concepts of God, right? Where we in our mind have an idea of God, right? We have an idea of who he is, what he is like, what he does, what he doesn't do.
1: Right? Yeah, and I think this is part of why so many of the church fathers are so insistent on saying, even alongside the things that are traditionally said about God in our tradition, well, sorry, that's a little redundant, but even alongside those things, to say, we don't really know anything, you know, like we say these things because this is how God has revealed himself, but like you cannot define God. You cannot, you know, put a line around him and say, well, this is who he is.
0: Right. Right. Because as soon as we start doing that, right, we create an idol. We create a conceptual idol. And then, but that's attractive to us because then we can use it.
1: Yeah.
0: God doesn't do X. God will do Y. Right. And we find this all over the place. And let me say, as we've critiqued many times on this show, both in terms of Calvinism and in terms of universalism, which, as we said, is deeply connected to Calvinism because both are Platonist. When you impose necessity on God, that's a good warning flag that you've limited him. That you're dealing with a concept. You're dealing with your own personal Jesus, not the actual Jesus who exists. Right? Anytime you try to limit, define God, you're doing that, whether you realize it or not, so that you can manipulate the concept. Right? If I say this prayer, God has to save me. I'm worried. I'm scared. Okay, I said the prayer. Now I'm saved. I don't have to worry.
1: Yeah, I think it's really important to emphasize that God is utterly free. And idolatry is about making that not so.
0: Yes. Yes. So maybe Calvin was right. He just needed a little more self-examination. So that said, and because I couldn't resist the bit, what are some American idols?
1: Aside from Kelly Clarkson.
0: Right.
1: God bless her.
0: I don't know what was with that two-tone hair back in the day, though. That was just a weird thing.
1: I would not have thought you would pay attention to the hair tone of Kelly Clarkson, but here we are.
0: She's from Texas, and I was living in East Texas at the time, and it was kind of a thing there, and I never got it.
1: I don't even remember that it was a thing, but
0: it was kind of a thing. I don't know if it was a thing beyond Texas, but it was kind of a thing in Texas. At any rate. What are some things, right? And again, you and I, Father Andrew, live in the United States, so we have to speak from that, right? I'm sure if you live in Australia or the Netherlands or Greece or England or wherever you may be, Scotland, Wales, don't really mean
1: Guam. Technically the United States, but you Guamanians know that you're different.
0: Yeah. Wherever you might be listening to this, there'll be shades of things, right, that might connect, or you might just not like America, so you'll like what I'm about to say. What are the conceptual things, other than wrong concepts, limiting concepts of God himself, that have become idols for us? Where's the big one? And I think this is true in all of the, shall we say, European descended nations, not just the United States, but probably also Canada, also Western Europe, at least, right? Australia, et cetera, Commonwealth countries, right? And that is the state. You see this unfold in real time in the 19th century in Europe, where as the Western European nations were secularizing sort of deliberately, you see the iconography that we'll talk about more next time, and imagery and even popular songs and these kind of things that used to have religious associations be reassociated with the state, with the leaders of the state, with the founder figures of the state, in a way that isn't just overt paganism, but is not a different phenomenon either, right? So the nation state itself becomes this idolatrous figure, because the nation state, again, is going to be this handle. It is going to give us a good life. It is going to guarantee our safety and peace. It is going to get control of all these things that I'm scared of, all of these things that I'm worried about. I don't have to worry because the state, right? And all I have to do is my sacred duty to the state to ensure that that all happens, right? This is idolatry. And then politics becomes this sort of techne, right? Of how do we use the state to make those things happen?
1: Yeah. I mean, and, right. You know, you mentioned all the iconography of nationalism. I'm like, like, God bless them. I mean, you go to our nation's capital and like you go to the Lincoln Memorial. That is basically a pagan temple in terms of its architecture, you know, and you've got this divinized
0: U.S. Capitol with the the painting is called the Apotheosis of Washington.
1: Yeah.
0: Him mounting up into heaven to become a god.
1: Right. I mean, yeah. Yeah. So, I mean, that stuff is there. Now, they meant it in maybe a different way. They're all being deists or whatever. I don't know. But like, it's totally there. That's what that imagery traditionally is about.
0: Right. And so you get this, but that idea of looking to the state, that idea of nationalism, right, where the nation state is our protector, our savior. It's what we derive our identity from. Our community is not our church. It's not the community of faith. We're not part of the nation of Christians. We are this nation. That's what gives us our identity and our self-understanding. Just a side note. I know there are Orthodox folks out there on the internet who say things pro-Christian nationalism. And some of you even evoke like St. Constantine to talk about Christian nationalism as if the Roman Empire was a nation state, like huge category mistake. The nation state is a different concept. At least in the United States, I think it bears thinking about that if the United States were to go the route of Christian nationalism, where the laws of the country were based on Christianity, the Christians who would be doing that don't think that I'm a Christian.
1: I mean, usually when people fantasize about these things, they figure that they're get to be in charge.
0: Their group is the one that's going to be in charge. But that's not the case if you're an Orthodox Christian in the United States. We're a tiny minority. So, you know, huge swaths of our faith might get banned and made illegal as necromancy. They might come and burn all our icons. And if you think I'm being ridiculous, okay, then you don't know U.S. history. You don't know about, or Canadian history. You don't know about the anti-Greek riots in Toronto. You don't know about all the anti-Catholic violence that Protestants have carried out in the history of this country. You don't know about the first U.S. governor of Alaska using residential schools to try to force indigenous children to convert from Orthodox Christianity to Lutheranism. So, yeah, that's what Christian nationalism will get you guys. So leave off with that. You don't want it. Okay. Anyway, back to our topic. The nation state becomes this idol, right? Becomes what is looked to. Basically, instead of God, for these things to which we should be looking to God, right? As the one who is actually, right? But again, we don't feel like we can get the true God who created the universe, right? We don't feel like we can get him to do what we want him to do because we can't, right? And we prefer something else like the state that we see may have the power to do some of those things for us and which we can get a grip on and a handle on at least a little more readily.
1: Yeah, because it gets results.
0: Right. Just like the pagans moved on to the demons because they couldn't get the true God to do what they wanted. Another big one for us, our culture, is war. Right? Not war in the sense the Romans did. Right? Although a lot of horrible things happen in war. And if you don't understand that, go and actually, instead of just talking about how great veterans are, everyone listening to this should go actually meet some and talk to them. Especially a lot of them could use someone to talk to
1: in combat.
0: Yeah. And find out about their experiences. Right. So it's not in that sense where, you know, while horrible things happen, it's not about going and exulting in bloodshed and right. Horror. Right. But there is this idea that somehow war brings out virtue in people. There is this weird idea that by the state being perpetually at war and by war and threat of war, dominating the world. Again, okay, now we don't have to worry. Right? Now we're the rest of us who aren't over there. Right? We're going to go fight them over there so we don't have to fight them here.
1: Making right? the world safe for democracy.
0: Right. Like, okay, now we're safe because that's going on. And then you get really over the top stuff. Like, I'm sorry, the battle hymn of the Republic. Right? As Christ died to make men holy, let us die to make men free.
1: Yeah, that's the original lyrics, by the way, everybody. The "let us live to make men free" is an edited version.
0: Yes. Comparing the death of Union soldiers to the death of Christ. Right? Like, it's hard to argue, right, that something idolatrous hasn't happened here. That something isn't being put in God's place that isn't God.
1: Right? Yeah.
0: And obviously, in our culture, sexuality.
1: Yeah. Right? I mean, especially in the way that everything is expected in certain contexts, everything is expected to make way for certain concepts of sexual identity.
0: Right. Right. And it's moved from action to identity.
1: Yeah. Yeah. Yeah.
0: Right. The sense of self, again, not derived from God, but being part of a quote unquote community. Not that there's any actual interaction in community and mutual support most of the time, but just we all identify the same way. Therefore, we're a community.
1: Yeah. Yeah, I mean, you know, we've talked about this before on the show as to why this is becoming more possible. And it's because of the stuff that Daniel said, you know, that people are pouring their lives into machines, and the 3D world that includes our bodies is less and less on our minds.
0: Right. Right. And in the United States, at least, and I don't know how much this is a product of US culture, and how much this is widespread. So folks outside the US would have to tell me, although I don't know that I want to know much more detail on this. But the United States, at least, sexualized material, I mean, you're talking about pornography, right? The entire sex industry in the United States has become, over the last couple of decades, increasingly violent.
1: Yeah, because it just needs to be more extreme, because that's how idolatry works and it's how addiction works.
0: It's not about like love or sex as an expression between two people. It's choking people, spitting on people, demeaning people in other ways, right? Yeah. It's literal violence.
1: Yeah.
0: Right? It's more and more transgressive.
1: Yeah.
0: Because remember what we said, as orgiastic worship, the transgression is what produces the experience. Right. The lawlessness is what produces the experience, the quasi-religious experience. Right. And then, of course, right, we come back to mammon. Right. Where we have this fascinating, at least again in the United States, we have this fascinating God named the economy. We must all make sacrifices for the economy. We must all do our bit for the economy. The economy is good. The economy is bad, right? We must appease the economy. But again, right, if I could just get some more money, if I could just get some more fame, then I'll be in control of my destiny. Then I won't have to worry. Then everything, I'll be safe. Then it will all come together. That's just idolatry.
1: Yeah. Yep. So flee from idols, as the apostle says. You know, I've been rolling around in my mind the question of what I might say at the end here. But the thing that finally came to me is I think that some people actually, I don't think this, I know that some people actually use the church itself as a kind of idol. And I know that some people would recoil from that idea, right? I've even heard people say or seen them say on the interwebs things like, well, can Christ be separated from his church? In other words, you know, it's not possible to treat the church as an idol because Christ is the church. You know, the church is Christ, right? And sometimes they'll say that in the context of apologetics against other Christian groups, you know, essentially saying it's impossible to follow Christ unless you are Orthodox, effectively. And, you know, that question aside, which is a whole big interesting discussion, but this issue of treating the church as an idol. So if Christ and the church are simply the exact same thing and completely coterminous in every possible way, then why do we bother having two words? Why do we talk about Christ and the body of Christ? It's not because they're separable, but even that aside, I'll just grant that, right? That there's no, you know, even if one wants to make a total identification between Christ and the church, which I don't think is correct, it is still possible to treat the church as an idol, because what happens is people have a concept of the church that they are worshiping, a concept of the church that they are using, as you said, Father, as a kind of handle on the world, right? What does that look like? Well, it looks like a lot of different things. One way that it can look is when people have an idea of a particular time and or place in church history and make that the end all be all of what it means to be Christian. You know, you can usually note that they're doing this because they'll have the word holy and then the name of some time, place, empire, kingdom, or whatever after that word, you know, and in holy, blah, blah, blah, it was this way. And we have to get back to that. You know? So there's this kind of toxic nostalgia that sometimes exists. Sometimes people will idolize elements of church life. Probably the most common is monasticism. And the weird part about it is this is often being done by non-monastics, you know, and the very otherness of it, I think, is part of what enables people to turn it into an idol. And so they'll say, well, these monastic fathers say this, and that's used as a manipulation over and against, in many cases, the rest of the tradition of the church. You know, the rest has to submit to that. People can idolize the liturgical life of the church. They can worship, you know, and you can note that's happening because then the way that it gets used, like I have witnessed and been told of stories of clergy serving services who are acting in abusive ways because the people around them are not doing exactly the thing that they're supposed to do. And I don't just mean like offering proper correction and whatever, but like yelling. And even I've heard of people throwing things, right? That kind of thing. The authority within the church can be treated in an idolatrous manner. It is the case that right now in some parts of the world, if you are an Orthodox clergyman and you preach something that you know is true, but is not popular with the government and church leadership of your time and place, that you can be penalized and even arrested, fined. I mean, this is turning church authority into an idol, right? I mean, I could go on and on. I could go on and on and on. But how do you know you've turned some element of the church or your concept of the church into an idol? It's when it takes people away from Christ himself. It's when it takes people away from the life of following the commandments of Christ, right? It's when it's used as a weapon against other people, manipulation against other people, and for one's personal self-aggrandizement, which could be, you know, about money and power and all that stuff, but it could also be about, you know, owning your opponents, right? People can turn theology into an idol. It just becomes a bunch of words that ultimately don't point towards some life in Christ, but are about defeating other people and winning arguments and so forth. There is a lot of this within the Orthodox Church of our time on display. It is happening, and it is very sad. I'm not saying it's predominant necessarily. I don't know enough about what everybody is doing to be able to say that, but it is definitely out there. And there are people who are being driven away from the church, whether because they never join it or because they've just had enough, because people are treating the church as an idol and not as the body of Christ, right? So how do we guard against that? How do we flee from that idol? Well, number one, we should remember that our concepts of the church are not the church. The church is the living body of Christ. It is we who are in it. It's not an ideology. It's an actual community. And it is in the world to do the works of Christ in the world. That's how we are his body. We are his powers and his nexus of powers, and we are potential, you know, in the world. That is who the body of Christ is. And so where you see people being made saints, made to live the way that Christ lived and to be the way that Christ is, then it's being done right. But when you see it used to destroy other people in whatever way, then it's become idolatry. Then it's about control, right? So flee from idols. Love Christ above all. And, you know, remember that following the commandments is the foundation for all of the rest of Orthodox tradition. And if you're not living in such a way that you're following the commandments, then according to the scriptures, you do not love God. And if you don't love God, then you're not really a Christian. Not really. And all the rest is just an idol, ultimately. So that's what I would have to say here at the end.
0: So, in past episodes, I've come out against pasta, the nuclear family, and most recently, empathy. So tonight, I'm going to come out against delayed gratification. This is something we've been taught. Christ tells a parable about delayed gratification. It's often labeled in our English Bibles as the parable of the rich fool. This man who's very prosperous, he fills up his barn, he builds more barns, he fills those barns. Finally, he has all of this grain and all this wealth stored up. He says, "Ah, good, now I'm set. Can take my leisure, can relax." And God comes to him and says, "You fool, you're going to die tonight." And in a lot of cases, we've had the opposite ground into us, where all of the actual living of life, all of the good things of this life, are always after a then. And there's always something before the then. You have to attain a certain level of success. You have to get a certain level of education. You have to achieve certain things. Then you can get married. Then you can have kids. Then you can relax. Then you can enjoy life. Then you can have friends and spend time with them. Then you can have some kind of leisure time. Well, you have to work so many years, but then, you know, someday you'll retire and then you'll be able to enjoy your golden years. You'll be able to relax. You'll be able to spend time with your hypothetical grandchildren, since you didn't get to spend any with your children because you were working all the time. There's always this then. And oftentimes what comes before the then is an idol. It's an idol. It's the thing you're using to get a grip on your life and get a grip on the world so that then you can relax and do the things you should do or want to do. but there's this other thing I got to do first, because otherwise it won't be safe to do those other things. I can't relax and do those other things. I'll have to worry. Got to make sure everything's squared away first. Even more tragically, nowadays, for a lot of us, there's not even a then. There's just what's before it. There's just, I'm going to have to toil away at this until I die. There's just, I'm going to have to tread water. I'm going to have to endure this. I'm going to have to survive this. For as long as I can. We've realized that those things about retirement, or those things about having kids late in life, or those other, they don't actually work. They don't actually end up happening. And so there's sort of nothing in front of us but toil and worry and anxiety. That'll probably lurch into despair. But what all of those kind of idolatrous calculations have in common is that they leave out God. They leave out his existence. They leave out his activity in the world. Right? They leave out his involvement in the world. The way that he and his very self, right, is active and moving in the world and in us. They leave out the fact that he knows what we need. That he is the one in control of all these things, not us. No matter what handles we find, what levers we pull, it's always him. That he is the God who created the universe, that he doesn't do what we want, because often the most disastrous thing God could do to us is to give us what we want or think we want in a given moment. And we worry and we put ourselves into this despair and toil and stress. We deny ourselves the good gifts of God in this world and the good things of this world because we ignore him and we forget about him. So because God is real, because of the love of God expressed in our Lord Jesus Christ for us is real, we don't have to be afraid. We don't have to worry. We can live now. We can love and enjoy community now. We can have families now. We can have friends now. We can enjoy his good gifts now. It's not even that hard to do. You actually don't need mammon to do most of these things. You can get together with friends and cook food and eat it. It doesn't have to be fancy food. It could be ramen. You can spend time with your kids, your wife, your husband, your girlfriend, your boyfriend, your pals. You can go and talk to and interact with actual humans in person without curating who you are and what you look like and how you come off. You can touch grass. Like, all of these things are available to us all the time. If we stop for a second from all the worrying and all the anxiety and remember that God is real and that Christ is real. And that even when we forget about him, he doesn't forget about us. So when the gratification we're talking about is the blessings of God, is the worship of God, is the love of each other, do not delay that gratification. Do not delay it 1 second. It's yours now, because if you delay it, you'll never get to it. That's what I have to say.
1: Well, thank you. And that is our show for tonight. Thank you, everyone, for listening. If you didn't get through to us live, we'd still like to hear from you. You can email us at lordofspirits@ancientfaith.com. 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
1: If you're on Facebook, which, as you've heard, you probably should not be, you can still follow our page, join our discussion group. 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
0: 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You're going to get what you deserve.
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0: 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And I beheld, and I heard the voice of many angels round about the throne, and the beasts, and the elders. And the number of them was 10,000 times 10,000, and thousands of thousands, saying with a loud voice, "Worthy is the Lamb that was slain to receive power, and riches, and wisdom, and strength, and honor, and glory, and blessing." Revelation chapter 5, verses 11 through 12.
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2: 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That's store.ancientfaith.com.
3: This was the wretched society in which, at a vulnerable age, I was to study the textbooks on eloquence. I wanted to distinguish myself as an orator for a damnable and conceited purpose, namely, delight in human vanity. Following the usual curriculum, I had already come across a book by a certain Cicero, whose language, but not his heart, almost everyone admires. That book of his contains an exhortation to study philosophy and is entitled Hortensius. The book changed my feelings. It altered my prayers, Lord, to be towards you yourself. It gave me different values and priorities. Suddenly, every vain hope became empty to me, and I longed for the immortality of wisdom with an incredible ardor in my heart. I began to rise up to return to you, for I did not read the book for sharpening of my style, which is what I was buying with my mother's financial support now that I was 18 years old and my father dead for 2 years. I was impressed not by the book's refining effect on my style and literary expression, but by the content. My God, how I burned with longing to leave earthly things and fly back to you. I did not know what you were doing with me, for with you is wisdom. Love of wisdom is the meaning of the Greek word philosophia. This book kindled my love for it. There are some people who use philosophy to lead people astray. They lend color to their errors and paint them over by using a great and acceptable and honorable name. Almost all those who in the author's times and earlier behaved in this way are noted in that book and refuted. That text is a clear demonstration of the salutary admonition given by your spirit through your good and devoted servant. See that none deceives you by philosophy and vain seduction, following human tradition, following the elements of this world and not following Christ, in whom dwells all the fullness of divinity in bodily form. At that time, as you know, light of my heart, I did not yet know these words of the apostle. Nevertheless, the one thing that delighted me in Cicero's exhortation was the advice not to study one particular sect, but to love and seek and pursue and hold fast and strongly embrace wisdom itself whenever found. One thing alone put a brake on my intense enthusiasm: that the name of Christ was not contained in the book. This name, by your mercy, Lord, this name of my Savior, your Son, my infant heart had piously drunk in with my mother's milk, and at a deep level I retained the memory. any book which lacked this name, however well written or polished or true, could not entirely grip me. I therefore decided to give my attention to the Holy Scriptures and to find out what they were like. That is our Father among the Saints, Saint Augustine of Hippo, in his book, The Confessions. I'm your host, Professor Cyril Gary Jenkins, and you are listening to Light Through the Past.
4: Light Through the Past, a survey of church history. Dr. Cyril Gary Jenkins examines the course and development of the Orthodox Church, its struggles with heresy, the empire, and relations to other Christian bodies. Here's Dr. Jenkins.
3: Greetings, everyone. Welcome once again, episode 103, Christ is Among Us. We are now marching, of course, into the life of St. Augustine of Hippo. I imagine the life of St. Augustine and his teachings, more aptly, will probably carry us almost to Pascha. So I may set aside one episode because there will be a week in which I am in Rome. And so therefore I will keep up the schedule of posting, but after the week I am in Rome, which coincides to Latin Palm Sunday, that it'll span the week, the end of the week before and the beginning of the week after Latin Palm Sunday, I doubtless will spend at least an episode talking about Rome. It is a place of saints. It is a place of martyrs. It is a place of the ancient world that, you know, Rome has essentially decided to keep up. And so anyway, I shall be there. I'm looking forward to that. But for now, right, let us swing our mind back to St. Augustine. Today, I want to talk about the formative influences on his life, and there are a few of them. And these are formative influences going up to his conversion. And it's interesting, I read from last week about you made us for yourself, and our heart is restless until it rests in thee. And this is a recurring thing and a theme in St. Augustine, right? One major theme is that sin is willfulness. Why? It is a willfulness disregard of what we ought to be doing. And what we ought to be doing is seeking God. But we constantly turn away from God. And his great struggle here, and there are a couple struggles that he talks about, but the first great struggle is with human vanity. And he mentions this right here. And that it is upon the reading of Cicero that he decides, I need to avoid the life of vanity, right? And it's an odd thing that he still has this idea of pursuing the teaching of oratory. And I'll talk more about this in just a moment, but he struggles with this. And one of the great points about his struggle is that he struggles to find Christians who are learned, who are eloquent, who are persuasive. And as we will see, part of his reason for attaching himself to the Manichees was because he thought they gave a better explanation of what Scripture was than any of the scriptural teachers he had met. Now, I mean, it's kind of odd, he's coming from North Africa, that he had never really read Tertullian on any of these things. We know that he does later. But for the moment, he says he picks up the scriptures, and what he finds is that the Old Testament is full of all these anthropomorphisms and things like this that even carry across into the New Testament, and it staggered Augustine, right? He didn't know what he was reading. This is one of the important points. His quest for human glory, in one sense, comes to an abrupt end. I mean, it incipiently comes to an end in reading Cicero. It will come more fully to an end on meeting Saint Ambrose. But more on that in a bit. But let us return to Cicero. If you were studying oratory in Latin, you read Cicero. And Cicero was always seen as the master of eloquence, the master of persuasion. And he is, as it were, the source most often sought by those looking for the sources of eloquence and oratory in the Renaissance, which is how the Renaissance began. The Renaissance began in a quest for oratory and for eloquence and for good writing. They weren't going to find it in the medievals, the medieval Latin writers. I mean, they were pale shades of the Latin of the ancient world. So where do we go to find how to write? Well, we go back to Cicero. And it's interesting that Saint Augustine says many people loved his words. So in Augustine's day, 900 years before the Renaissance barely is beginning, Augustine's making the point. They liked him for his words, but not for his heart. And so Cicero was a Roman orator and statesman. I think his birth is 105. His death is most certainly in 42. Murdered by Mark Antony. Oddly enough, he had been a defender of Octavius and a champion of Octavius, but in the rapprochement between Antony and Octavius, Octavius just gave him up. I mean, here's one of the most brilliant orators, and I'll talk about that in a second, but what we should say is statesman of the ancient world. And I mean, and it's interesting because during the Renaissance, the father of humanism, Petrarch, wrote to Cicero and basically lambasted him, because after the end of the one civil war, that is the civil war involving Caesar and Pompey, Caesar basically, and Cicero had withstood Caesar, all right? And when Caesar comes to power, he forgives Cicero, grants him clemency. And Cicero goes to his villa in Tusculum. Tusculum is a town to the south of Rome, not to be confused with Tuscany to the north, that is Florence. But to Tusculum, and there he writes a number of orations, disputations. He writes a number of things, his book on friendship. And Petrarch writes to Cicero and says, "Why did you leave the pursuits of philosophy in order to enter into a young man's business?" Meaning the ambitious life of politics. Because after Caesar's assassination, Cicero comes out and starts weighing in against Antony in the struggle that was to ensue, the initial struggle between Antony and Octavius, such as it was. It foreshadowed the much greater struggle between Antony and Octavius, which ends in Antony and Cleopatra's death, all right? Cicero was educated in Athens. He knew Greek. He read the Greeks. His work, the Hortensius, is actually a plea to philosophy. And of course, it's one of the works by Cicero that we've lost. And fortunately for us, it is a very quoted book, so we know a good bit about what it says. And one of the people that quotes it the most is Saint Augustine. This is no small feat, because of all the authors of the ancient world, most of the words, or I should say, the author whose words are most fully preserved, that is, we can have the most of them, is St. Augustine. St. Augustine, we have more of his manuscripts, we have more of his books, more of his pages and letters and words than anyone from the ancient world. His collected writings dwarf Jerome, Ambrose, Hilary, St. Gregory the Theologian, St. Athanasius, Plato, right? It dwarfs them all. Even the big output of Cicero, it dwarfs. And so we know about this book, Hortensius. And in it, basically, Cicero is arguing to love and take up philosophy, that is, pursue wisdom. And of course, to someone such as Cicero, we only know and can become what we love. That is, we have philanthropic feelings, right? And I should not even say philanthropic feelings, that would be the wrong word, but that we have empathy for what we're reading, right? We can't understand Nietzsche if we despise him. We may despise his thoughts, we may despise the outcome of things about him, but we need to take up him and be sympathetic to him, or we don't understand what he is saying. It's rather key. Well, this is Cicero, and Cicero basically is saying that to pursue wisdom, to love wisdom, means we cannot be distracted by all the other things. And there are things that distract us from wisdom. Among these things, food, pleasure, and of course, carnal relations, right? Sex. And this is what really pinches Augustine. And so on the one hand, he realizes, I need to, as it were, get over my common law wife, my concubine, but I just can't. Even when he sends her away, finally, at the urging of Monica to say, you know, you want this position in Rome and in Milan, but she is low born and they're not going to hire you if that is the case that you are taken up with her. So he sends her away, but then takes up with someone else, someone of higher station. So in the eyes of the pagans, oh, this is okay. But Augustine couldn't overcome his lust, and he couldn't put it away. He realized that the life he really needed to take up, the real life of the pursuit of wisdom, was a life that necessarily meant the monastic life. This is what he knew. And so it is Cicero who first puts him on this path. Now, it also means that Cicero also puts him on a path, let us say, that ultimately comes in Augustine, let us say, not having the best view of marriage, right? That marriage at times could be a secondary estate as opposed to an honorable and prominent estate. We'll talk about this later when we talk about Augustine and lust, Augustine and marriage, Augustine and fornication and things like this. It's a big, fraught, and difficult topic because Augustine is kind of all over

there are people that I've listened to, and if you just read the transcripts of what they say, it is frightening how vacuous some of these people are. But oh, they can speak. They can speak so well. They have such great power in their voice. Great illustration of this. There was a Shakespearean actor, and even did quite well in Hollywood, things like this, a man named Richard Burton. And if you look him up, you can find all sorts of clips of Richard Burton doing Shakespeare online, all sorts of things, right? This was Richard Burton. And Burton, one night on The Tonight Show, I have no idea if this is on YouTube, I probably should have looked it up. He simply opened the phone book and started reading names. It was incredibly moving. And you will find that you're going to find many of these well-spoken politicians or even ministers. If you actually start looking at their words, there's not a lot to them. This is exactly what oratory was not. Oratory meant taking and amassing the evidence that is set before me and arranging it in such a way that I can see the truth and the logic of things. All right, it's built on logic, it's built on grammar, but it is the proper place of a statesman. So that once we look at Cicero, if we look at Cicero's speeches before the assembly, particularly the ones on the Catiline controversy, right? You can read them and see the power of the words and the scope of the argument and the persuasion and effect that he wants. Oratory had to do with rhetoric, eloquence, but it needed all the other sciences. It needed history. It needed philosophy. It needed ethics, right? It needed all these things so that someone who pursues oratory is basically pursuing a public life that is spent, for lack of a better term, what some people can call a public intellectual, all right? These were the public intellectuals of the day, because the public intellectuals, while they certainly wrote things, the public intellectuals were at the forum or at the agora. And so in a sense, when Paul is on Mars Hill, Paul is playing the part of a public intellectual. So this is what Cicero is talking about. And he's basically saying, if you want to pursue these things, the first thing you have to pursue is a love of wisdom. And you need to get rid of those things that distract you from this love. All right? Don't be the married man who's constantly looking at other women. This is kind of what he's saying. If you really love wisdom, do not be distracted by things that are outside of your grasp. And if you did grasp them, would only be detrimental to you. So this is the first person, let us say, who has this great influence upon St. Augustine. Though St. Augustine, of course, is quite ready to admit the influence of this individual is largely because I'm always looking for you. You gave me grace when I was nursing upon Monica's breasts. This is what he's saying, right? That God, you wanted me to turn to you. And therefore, Cicero set me upon the right path. If only his book had mentioned your son. Of course, an impossibility, because Cicero was murdered 42 years before our Lord's birth. But it did turn me at last to scriptures. It set me upon a right path, even though I didn't quite understand your scriptures. It wasn't even a matter of quite. I didn't understand them at all, Augustine would say. And so this is where he goes off into the next place to think, and where he thought he'd come up with, well, a better understanding of reality, and this was the Manichees. The Manichees were a despised minority in the Roman world. Mani was a Persian, and therefore Manichaeism was often seen

0: as a subversive Persian cult. The Manichaeans were dualists, meaning an absolute dualists, as opposed to the Gnostics, who we could call mitigated dualists. What's the distinction? Absolute dualists believe that God is actually two, not one. The good God is opposed by the God of darkness and evil and matter. And indeed, the creation of the world came against the will of the good God, and that part of the good God, sparks, as it were, of the great fire, had descended into the world of matter in the midst of the conflict of the Manichaeans. And these sparks now lie hidden among the elect, all right? And it was the task of Mani to call these, the elect, out of their life of Hylishness, right? The Hylic life, H-Y-L-A, Hyla, as the idea of the body, all right? And therefore, what we want is a purely unembodied religion in order to get back to the God of light. Now, I will tell you, there are all sorts of kind of strange philosophical reasons to pursue this. Largely having to do with a kind of a notation in Aristotle that every assertion implies its opposite or implies its contradiction. And therefore, how could there be one single ultimate if there is nothing standing opposed to it? And of course, this is the point of an ultimate. And I don't want to say this point is not lost on Aristotle or on Plato. But that there is a transcendent ultimate. And therefore, when we say nothing stands opposed to it, one of the things the Manichaeans did was they kind of reified nothingness. They actually made nothing into a person, right? And just said his name was nothing. This is kind of what the Manichaeans did, all right? And so Augustine falls into this. Now, the Manichaeans had, of course, little regard for the God of the Old Testament, little regard for the Old Testament. They very much strongly leaned on certain passages in Paul about the flesh warring against the spirit because the body was an evil, all right? And therefore, in all of this, Augustine took this up. And one of the things that Augustine loved, this fed into his arrogance and pride, was that he would use Manichaeism as a way to attack Christians, right? They were just ignorant people. They believed their God had parts, okay? And so in this argument, in these struggles, right, that he goes through, Augustine pulls in and persuades other people to become Manichaeans, among whom is a student named Alypius. Alypius, A-L-Y-P-I-U-S. Alypius. Now, Alypius, we eventually find later on, converts with Augustine. He's baptized when Augustine is baptized, all right? Alypius becomes a lawyer, and he's ever Augustine's friend. And so the Manichaeans had these ideas, but pretty soon Augustine realizes there are deep problems with Manichaean thought, particularly this notion of double ultimates. And of course, among the people that kind of, as it were, push him out of Manichaeism. Now, Augustine joins the Manichaeans. He is what is called an auditor. He doesn't take the final plunge to become one of their initiates. And there are things that hold him back. First and foremost, there are some real unanswered questions. And Augustine, as he grows older, comes to realize there are unanswered questions. And when he finally meets this great elder, Faustus, what does he do? He meets Faustus, and Faustus can't answer his questions. All right? And so this is one of the things that helps drive Augustine, but Augustine's already being driven from them. First and foremost, he found that the life the Manichaeans led, the initiated, the elders of them, the life that they led was supposed to be a life of complete abstinence and austerity. But then he found out that there were members of the elect who were kind of ending up in sexual trouble, right? They weren't supposed to be procreating. And there they were. They weren't supposed to be having sex, but there they were, right? Anyway. But the other reason is because Augustine found Platonism. Platonism, and particularly the Platonism of the Neoplatonists, such as Plotinus and Porphyry. And they gave a much better explanation about the source of evil than did the Manichees. They gave a much better idea about the relationship of the ultimate, the one, to creation. In a sense, Plotinus's one was not at the top of a chain of existence. All right? I found it interesting, among the people that I read and have read on St. Augustine. One of them is Henry Chadwick. And I used Henry Chadwick for many things, and he's a brilliant, brilliant guy. He is a historian. I shouldn't beat up on historians. I'm a historian. But he made this statement about Plotinus and Porphyry having, you know, their god at the top of a great chain of being, which Plotinus and Porphyry would have not liked, because to them, the one was totally beyond being, was completely ignorant of the world underneath of it, was so far removed that there was no material or intellectual way to ascend to the one. And the one, Plotinus called Tohen, right? It's Greek, it's neuter, all right? So it's not he who exists, or even she who exists, but it that exists beyond all predication, right? Any sort of thing we can say falls short of the one. Now, the one, because the one is perfect, and therefore the one is also self-expressive, necessarily means that there comes from it what is called mind, nous, and then spirit. And these three kind of make up the word is hypostases, within the triad. Now the name escapes me of who I read this from. It might have been J.D. Kelly, who basically said, there is no doubt that when Augustine read Plotinus, he saw the Christian Trinity. Or I think maybe he said he believed he saw the Christian Trinity. There is no doubt. There is no doubt, however, that what Plotinus said had anything to do with the Christian Trinity. All right? And so when we look at this and we look at Plotinus, what makes Plotinus so important? Well, first and foremost is this doctrine of the one. The one. All right? That is a God who is immaterial. He's not made of subtle matter. This was the Manichees. The one is totally separate, right? And while matter has to do with evil, in a sense there would be no evil without matter, because evil in Plotinus is essentially a distraction from the good, and matter causes this distraction. So it's not that matter is evil, but matter is kind of where the occasion of evil, all right? And so this is really what Plotinus was teaching. Plotinus himself was incredibly opposed to the Gnostics and their whole idea about secret knowledge of God and initiatory rites and things like this. The Manichees are, we could say, part of the world of Gnosticism, but they were absolute dualists, right? The absolute principle of the universe was two. In Gnostics, the Gnostics were what were called mitigated dualists. They would believe there was one God, or even one dyad, depending which Gnostic system you looked at. And But to the Gnostics, there's a descent of emanations, archons, until finally these descents and emanations are far enough removed from the initial one or initial principle that finally there is an archon who has forgotten and doesn't know the one God. And it is this forgetfulness that produces the world, right? That produces matter and the material world. And so this is the Gnostics. And of course, basically the return to the knowledge of the one, the return to the pleroma, the fullness of God, is by a secret initiation, and sometimes by secret rites. And Plotinus excoriated this. There is no way to the one for us. The only way to the one is not by knowing, but in a sense by unknowing. That is, by stripping yourself of all mental images, all mental concepts. Plotinus, according to Porphyry, who is his biographer, essentially four times in his life achieved a vision of the one. And I should note, it's an ecstasy. It's an ineffable, mystical vision. Porphyry says that one time he had it. And it seems interesting that Augustine also talks about this, that he, one point prior to his conversion, had the seeming glimpse of beauty that quickly faded, and he was after it the rest of his life. So Plotinus serves, and the Platonists serve, as a bridge away from the Manichees and toward Christianity, because ultimately it is from the Platonists that converted to Christianity that Augustine actually, as it were, takes the final step towards Christianity, right? He's trained about this. What did Plato get right? What did he get so fundamentally wrong? And Platonism in many ways stays with Augustine. We'll talk about this further on. Now, I am of about a 99% convinced opinion that most people look at Aristotle and Plato and they get it completely wrong. I can't tell you how many people I hear. I mean, there are people that I listen to on podcasts at time and they're like, oh, the whole world's a fight between Platonists and Aristotelians, right? And the liberals are all Platonists because they have these utopian ideas, whereas the conservatives are all Aristotelians because they're grounded in reality. And I'm just like, oh my gosh, would these people please read? And so the book I always recommend on this, I always like it when Pastor Mike Landsman of the Areopagus podcast goes, you keep giving me books to buy, right? So here's a book, Lloyd Gearson, right? Lloyd with two L's at the beginning, like llama, right? Lloyd Gearson. And the book is entitled Aristotle and Other Platonists. It's by some shabby printing concern, Cornell University Press, all right? So Gearson, Aristotle and Other Platonists. And he makes this really great set of arguments about what Aristotle is, because some people can focus on certain aspects of Aristotle. Aristotle was a far more broadly systematic thinker than was his master, Plato. But for all the same, he was still a Platonist. And some people will look at it, I at time actually had to call people out about this. They'll look at that great painting in the Vatican, the School of Athens, in which all the philosophers connected with Athens, and some people who really weren't philosophers, Pericles is there. Maybe Alcibiades, but I think just Pericles. And in the middle, of course, is Plato and Aristotle. And Plato has his finger pointed up and Aristotle has his hand stretched out. And it's like, oh, this is because for Plato, reality is vested in the heavens. And for Aristotle, reality is here upon the ground. And it's interesting, of course, because what does Plato have in his arm? He has a copy of his book, The Timaeus, about the creation of the world and created matter and organized matter. Matter is uncreated in Plato. In the hands of Aristotle are the ethics. And in Ethics 7:10, Aristotle makes the very important point, probably one of the most Platonic points about him, that contemplation of the divine is the greatest pursuit of man, not the contemplation of material things. No, not at all. And indeed, he's almost unwilling, it seems, to say that this shouldn't be the life pursued. He says we have to be careful about this because we may be transgressing against the golden mean because, you know, we do have other concerns like the polis, our friends, our family, right? Anyway, all this to say that there's a good bit of Platonism in Augustine, as we shall see, or Augustine takes and uses Platonism. Now, I must be careful, because when you go back and read our other church fathers, they do the same thing. I pointed this out about Saint Augustine, Saint Athanasius. He's using Aristotle's four causes right there at the first two sections of On the Incarnation of the Word. I mean, this is patent there. And on top of that, when you go back and look at Saint Basil's letter to young men on the reading of Greek literature, St. Basil is just like replete with stuff from Plato in particular, but Aristotle, and some of it is just patently obvious it is from them, all right? And so this is something we'll come back to, all right? There are clearly elements in Plato that cannot be accepted by Christianity. St. Athanasius is quite clear about this. In fact, St. Athanasius is very much speaking against the Platonism of Origen at the beginning of On the Incarnation. I think this is obvious. So Augustine finds his way into Platonism, and I bring this up because it's a step. And eventually he has to realize that not everything he believed about Platonism. He finally had to actually say, no, I needed Christ. I needed Christ. I didn't need Plato. I need Christ. Plato has his uses, but Christ is the end for which happiness exists, right? Because in him is full happiness when we finally renounce ourselves. And so we'll talk about St. Augustine's path on this, but for right now, this is where we will leave it. Augustine's basic meanderings. Next week, we'll pick up with kind of the history of these meanderings. But for now, again, I should note that Dr. Moritz and I just went over on Path to the Academy. We spent about 2 hours the other day talking about universal salvation. And we were particularly looking at Origen. I should also note that my book, A Perilous Realm, Confronting Dragons, Angels, and Saints in the Ordering of the Soul, is available at Amazon. By the time you hear this, I hope the ebook will be up. And this brings us to an end of another happy episode of Light Through the Past. And again, our bumper music is by Johann Sebastian Bach, about whom, no doubt, I shall definitely give, after some of the emails I've gotten from some of you, maybe some bonus episodes on Bach. Our bumper music is by Bach. Our producer is Elijah Sabrin, and this is a listener-supported podcast, which I hope is all of you, a listener-supported podcast of Ancient Faith Ministries.
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2: 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Father Spyridon Bailey is a priest of the Diocese of Great Britain and Western Europe of the Russian Orthodox Church outside of Russia, serving in England and Ireland. On this video podcast, he applies the teaching of the Church Fathers to modern life with reference to the Sunday Gospels. Here now is Father Spyridon.
3: In these final days, Christians must stay focused. We must stay focused, protect ourselves from the confusion, from the deception that we see growing in the world around us. There will be an increasing number of voices, often claiming to be Christian, that teach subtle variations of the gospel, often involving very decent sounding terminology. Words such as brotherhood and unity, infused with worldly morality. Or these voices may simply fill our minds with politics, cultural issues of the day, the latest news, sociological interpretations of this and that. And we must refuse it all. Of course, it's good to know what's happening in our world. But we mustn't revisit these same pieces of information again and again. We mustn't allow it to become this loop in our minds. There is an event in the life of Christ that speaks directly to this issue. We find it in the 7th chapter of the Gospel according to St. Luke, when Jesus enters the city of Nain, and there he meets a funeral procession. The Church Fathers interpret the event, the people, in very particular ways. Their teaching is so little known here in the West, but if we explore their teaching, it speaks to this issue. The Church Fathers say, Jesus touches the bier on which the dead boy lies. And first of all, we must recognize that the author of life became flesh. And so his flesh is life-giving. It is life-creating. The very physical reality of Christ overcomes death and corruption. And so when he touches the bier, even his physical contact is life-giving. And of course, for members of the Church who receive Holy Communion, Christ not only touches us, he enters us, he unites us to him, and he to us. We become one in his body, the Church. And the dead boy's mother, we read, is a widow. She is a widow, which the Fathers say is a symbol of the soul, a soul that has lost its husband, Christ. And her son represents the mind that is dead to God, being carried out from the city of Nain, which symbolizes the heavenly Jerusalem, the land of the living. The body is being taken from the city. When Jesus returns him to life, he sits up and speaks. The Fathers teach us that it is only Christ who can give us the capacity, the ability to speak truth. It is only in Christ that we can speak truth. Without Christ, the boy's lips will remain silent. Without Christ, it's impossible to speak words of salvation, the words that are life-giving. The great orators, the social commentators, the politicians who speak without Christ have no life in their words. They make a noise. It is a dead noise. Without Christ, those who speak send into the world this dead noise. They fill our minds with this dead noise, with opinions, with points of view. A noise that can be appealing and captivating to a worldly mind. But it is dead. We must refuse it. We must protect ourselves from overconsumption of these dead voices that distract us with what is transient, with what is trivial, even with gossip, worldly gossip, political gossip, social gossip. And when we are touched by Christ, we must ask ourselves, what is it that we now speak? We have been raised to speak. What is it that our mouths announce to the world? Do we simply become echoes of this dead noise? Are we simply repeating the opinions, the latest snippets of news? Is this what our lips carry? Do we share the dead noise of the world or the life-giving words of the gospel? Are our lips busy with the words of prayer, with the words of worship? Do we sing to God, or do we repeat worldly gossip? When our hearts yearn for Christ, the words of life become sweet to our soul. But this dead noise of the world becomes bitter and coarse to us. We recognize how superficial it is. We must refuse this noise because it is the noise of death. It is death. Death to the soul. In 6 months, in 50 years, in 100 years, it will be clear to see how empty this noise was, because it will mean nothing. It will mean nothing to the people of the future. But the words of life, the words of life will be true in every generation.
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0: This is a lamp for today, understanding the Old Testament with Jesus and the Apostles. Join Dr. Edith Humphrey in reading Old Testament passages designed to bring to life the New Testament readings in the Divine Liturgy. Here's Dr. Humphrey.
1: Light from the Readable Books, Episode 21, Baruch and the New Name. The prophet Baruch, because of the hard judgments that he had to proclaim and because of his book of Lamentations, became the inspiration for the term Jeremiad, that is a mournful complaint or list of woes. Baruch, his secretary, follows his master's example for the bulk of the book that we've been reading. Now, however, we move from lamentation to anticipated joy, and Baruch chapter 4 verse 9 through 5 verse 9, the closing verses of the book. These verses are introduced in chapter 4, verses 4 through 8, by reminding the people of their blessings and about the just punishment that they are receiving in the exile. The prophet then pictures Jerusalem as a grieving woman, a grieving widow, in fact, who had the foresight to see what would happen to her children, the chosen people, because of their sins. She saw the wrath coming upon you from God, says Baruch, and she said, her speech goes on for 20 whole verses, which I recommend that you all read in complete form. But here are some of the highlights. Give heed, neighbors of Zion, that is Jerusalem. God has brought upon me great sorrow, for I see the exile of my sons and daughters, which the Eternal One brought upon them. With joy I raised them, but with weeping and with sorrow I sent them away. I was made desolate because of the sins of my children. He brought a nation from afar against them, a shameless nation speaking a strange tongue which does not respect the elderly nor pity the young child. I have taken off the robe of peace and clothed myself in the sackcloth of my prayer. I will cry out to the Eternal One, O my children, take courage, cry out to God and he will deliver you. For I hope upon the Eternal One to save you, and the joy from the Eternal One comes to me because mercy will soon come to you from the Eternal One, your Holy Savior. For I sent you out with sorrow and weeping, but with joy and gladness God will restore you. The neighbors of Zion will soon see your salvation from your God, which will come upon you with great glory and the radiance of the Eternal One. My children, endure in patience. My delicate ones have been made to walk rough roads. Take courage, my children, and cry out to God, for just as you purpose to go astray from God, now, having returned, seek him with tenfold zeal. For the one who brought these calamities upon you will bring you everlasting joy with your salvation. Baruch chapter 4, verses 9 through 29. This speech of Lady Zion is full of reminders concerning the reality in which we live. The mother does not fudge the sins of her children that have justly landed them in this mess. There is, throughout the whole of Baruch, a good dose of sobriety. It's helpful for us to remember that we live in a marshmallowy era, where mothers tend to speak of making bad choices rather than telling their children that they've done wrong. The seriousness of sin should be apparent to any Christian who looks upon the cross that Jesus bore for our sake, or who remembers that God cast Adam and Eve out of the garden. We too are in a kind of exile because of sin, an exile of dying, illness, and confusion. This is not the starting point nor the end of our journey, however. God's creation was rightly declared by him to be good, and humankind very good at the beginning. Lady Jerusalem's encouragement leads us to remember that though there may be tears now, joy will indeed come on that great morning. Meanwhile, though, our state is fragile or delicate, as her speech admits, and in that delicacy we must grow through rough periods. My delicate ones have been made to walk through rough roads. Saint Ambrose describes our situation in this way: how great is the providence of the Lord! Where there is a fruit of a softer quality, the thickness of the leaves offers a more protective covering for its defense, as we see in the example of a fig tree. Therefore, the more delicate creatures must be protected from the other sturdier ones, as the same Lord teaches by the mouth of Jeremiah, saying in Jeremiah 24, like these good figs, thus I will regard the deported ones of Judah, that I have sent from this place into the land of the Chaldeans for their good, and will fix my eyes on them for their good. In fact, St. Ambrose goes on, when they were exposed to offenses, he encircled them, so to speak, with a more protective covering of his mercy, so that these tender fruits would not perish prematurely. Moreover, he later on says also about them, the creatures of my possession have walked in rough ways, and he also says about them further on, be brave, my children, and cry to the Lord. This is the sole inviolable protection, the impregnable defense against all storms and all injuries. Where there are delicate fruits, the protection and defense of the leaves is thicker. On the contrary, when there are more resistant fruits, there the leaves are more delicate, as in the case of the apple. That's from Ambrose's Hexameron, Book 5. We note here the convention of speaking about the Book of Baruch under the aegis of Jeremiah, whose secretary he was, where the saint says that the prophet later speaks to the exiles recognizing their fragility. St. Ambrose makes the point that God knows our weaknesses and covers us protectively so that we will not perish prematurely, but come through the ordeal as he intends for us. In response to prayers for help, then, God acts, both provisionally and by ultimately rescuing. But we are also active alongside his eternal power, praying, repenting, and seeking him with tenfold effort over our previous efforts to go astray. It's important to recognize here that the rescue is completely God's action and not deserved by our prayers, repentance, or the seeking of his face. Just as it was completely in God's hand that a remnant of the Jewish people returned from Babylon and Egypt to the Holy Land and rebuilt the temple to his honor, so it is solely the Eternal One, the Holy One, the Savior, who rescues all humankind from sin and death. He is the Good Shepherd who rescues the sheep who have gone astray and who are in danger from wolves. He is the only glorious one who shines his radiance upon his people so that they too will be clothed in great glory and no longer racked with sorrow. However, this isn't a mechanical process, but the way that our Creator reaches out to his creation looking for our response and our confessed need of him. So Mother Jerusalem intercedes, telling her children to reach out and seek him. We may see in this mother a picture of God's holy church, seen up close in the intercessions of the Theotokos, who tells us, as she did the servants of Cana, do what he tells you. The speech of Mother Zion is followed up by the prophet Baruch's words of consolation to both Zion and her children in chapter 4, verse 30. Take courage, for he who named you will comfort you. God is the great namer of his people, naturalizing us within his own household. And as St. John tells us in Revelation 2, verse 17, giving us a new name known only to ourselves. Baruch mentions this new name, but we have to wait for the final chapter of Baruch for the actual content of it. There we are told, your new name will ever be called by God, the peace of righteousness and the glory of godliness. Chapter 5, verse 4. The association of our name with peace, righteousness, glory, and godliness is paralleled in other Old Testament passages where Jerusalem is called the city of the Lord, the Zion of the Holy One of Israel. Isaiah 60 verse 14, or Isaiah 62 verse 4, delightful and married, or Jeremiah chapter 3 verse 26 in the Masoretic text, the Lord is righteousness, or Ezekiel chapter 48 verse 35, the city is called the Lord is there. As Orthodox, we know about the power of a new name, and especially a name associated with holiness, for we receive this at our baptism, chrismation, or for some of us, ordination. The name here promised to God's people as a whole links the person not only with a holy saint, but actually with God's own mysterious name, that name that means I am who I am, that name shown to Moses at the burning bush. To understand God's name is to recognize him as the Lord of all, the Eternal One, the Holy One who called Israel, the Righteous One, the Savior, the One who is there or here among us, and the One to whom we are linked in a bond stronger than marriage, renewing us as the delightful image of God that we were always meant to be. The prophecy ends by filling out what this new name means for God's people. God's people will rejoice to him. They will return in him. and rejoice in his glory, called by the very word of God. Baruch chapter 4, verse 37. Garments that are described as a double robe of righteousness and a diadem of the glory of the Eternal One will be put on after they remove their garments of mourning. They will put on God's beauty forever. Chapter 5, verse 1. Of course, we all know about the diadems or crowns promised to those who are in Christ, and we see these symbolized before our eyes during the marriage service, for example. As St. Paul says in 2 Timothy chapter 4, verse 8, there is a crown of righteousness awaiting him, which the Lord, the righteous judge, will give on that day, and not only to him, but to all who love his appearing. The double robe is a more curious reference, not found elsewhere in scriptures, but here most likely gives the idea of a double-layered garment with special warmth, such as a double-vested coat today that keeps out the cold and doesn't separate easily to expose the skin underneath. Clearly, God's people are splendidly dressed in such a way, says Baruch, as to show forth God's brightness, because he has dressed them, showing forth this brightness to every nation under heaven. Chapter 5, verse 2. The eternal word himself will gather them, carrying them back to glory, leveling every road so that the passage there is easy and that the people of God may dwell safely in the glory of God. Chapter 5, verse 7. We're reminded of God's provision for the coming of Jesus himself, described in Isaiah 40, verses 4 to 5, that every valley be exalted and every hill brought low, so that the glory of the Lord will be revealed and all flesh shall see the salvation of God. How amazing that for the whole world to see the glory of God revealed means not only that they shall see Jesus, and they shall, but that they shall also be startled at the radiance of God's own people. As Baruch says, God will lead them with joy in the light of his glory. We are given even more detail of this in the mysterious vision of John, which describes the glory in terms of a bride prepared for her bridegroom. Revelation 21, verses 1 through 4 and 22 to 26 say, I saw the new Jerusalem coming down out of heaven from God, prepared as a bride adorned for her husband. The dwelling of God is with men, and he will dwell with them, and they shall be his people. God himself shall be with them and be their God. The Lord God Almighty and the Lamb are its temple. The city had no need of the sun or moon to shine on it, for the glory of the Lord illuminated it. The Lamb is its delight. And the nations of those who are saved shall walk in its light, and the kings of the earth shall bring their glory and honor into it. Our prophet, then, Baruch, who began in weeping and fasting, concludes his prophecy with a vision of joy and glory when tears will be wiped away. What he sees from his vantage point in exile is that the nations will behold and be amazed of the glory of God as shed upon a renewed Israel. What we see from our greater perspective, made possible by the work of Jesus, is that many from those nations will also participate in that glory and radiance, joining with the people of God who have received a new name. Baruch's concluding phrase, mercy and righteousness come from him, is a greater prophecy than even the prophet knew, for it is by this mercy and righteousness that peace has come to the whole world and will be fulfilled on that great day when he calls all to himself, whether Jew or Gentile, male or female, free or slave. And we all will rejoice in the remembrance of God. Baruch 5, verse 5. Indeed, we won't need to remember him because he will be amongst us. Baruch's double stance, in exile but keenly anticipating this last day, is particularly appropriate for us during this time of Lent, as we are subject to a kind of exile and deprivation, but look forward with deep hope to the Pascha, which will fill us with God's glory. When we will sing, Shine, New Jerusalem, be glad, O Zion, the glory of the Lord has shone upon you.
0: Dr. Edith M. Humphrey is the William F. Orr Professor of New Testament at Pittsburgh Theological Seminary. A Lamp for Today is a listener-supported presentation of Ancient Faith Radio.

You came into the world to save sinners. Therefore, you came to save me also. You came to find and to save him who was lost. Therefore, you came to seek me too, for I am one of the lost. O Lord, O my God and Creator, I should have come to you as a transgressor of your law. I should have fallen at your feet, cast myself down before you, humbly begging forgiveness, pleading with you and craving your mercy. But you yourself have come to me, wretched and good-for-nothing servant that I am. My Lord has come to me, his enemy and apostate. My Master has come and has bestowed his love of mankind upon me. Listen, my soul, God has come to us. Saint Tikhon of the Donsk on Ancient Faith Radio.

0: As for man, it was necessary for him to be created, then having been created, to grow, and having grown, to become an adult, and having become an adult, to multiply, and having multiplied, to become strong, and having become strong, to be glorified, and having been glorified, to behold the Lord. Saint Irenaeus, from Against Heresies, on Ancient Faith Radio.
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3: 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You yourself are the giver of this. You are grateful to those who receive it through your unspeakable goodness. 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
0: Every husband and wife enter their married lives with great expectations. Sometimes, however, hopes and dreams for a long and prosperous life together are dashed by some unforeseen tragedy. Such was the case for the holy martyr Adrian and Natalia, his beloved wife. The saintly couple were both born into wealthy families. Their marriage was to last for only a little over a year. Tradition has it that the wicked emperor Maximian visited their hometown of Nicomedia, determined to seek out every Christian in the village and put them to death. 23 Christians were found hiding in a cave and were taken before the local magistrate. Adrian, who was not yet a Christian, Natalia secretly was, questioned these faithful followers about their motivation for their willingness to suffer for Christ. He was so impressed with their sincerity that he boldly proclaimed before the emperor, "I am a Christian as well." Natalia faithfully ministered to her husband and fellow Christians while they were in prison. Adrian finally succumbed to the severe tortures inflicted upon him. His grieving wife was permitted to take his remains to Constantinople for burial. While in Constantinople, Natalia had a vision of her husband Adrian, who appeared to her bathed in brilliant light. He assured her that God would soon be calling her home as well, and that they would then be together in the kingdom of heaven. A few days later, Natalia peacefully fell asleep in the Lord, commending her soul into his divine hands. This has been another in the All Saints series, taken from the Orthodox Weekly Bulletin on Ancient Faith Radio.

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2: 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Welcome to The Roots of Everything.

Welcome to episode 3 of our series on epistemology. And I want to just refresh everybody. Epistemology is the study of knowledge and how we know things. And again, I'm going to keep saying this every episode. Basically, this sounds a little boring or abstract or something, but it's really something that we do 24/7. We think about stuff and we think, oh, I know this thing. Well, what do you mean by that? And how do you know? It's not just a goofy middle schooler question. How do you know what you know? It's kind of all the topics that we've covered on this show, it really is one of the most rooty roots of everything, which is how do you think at a very basic level about knowledge and beliefs? So we're tracing over a lot of the stuff that we've talked about on previous series, like the Enlightenment, the Reformation, the rise of secularism in the West, but we're doing it from an epistemological perspective because we're trying to look at specifically how over the course of Western history, our epistemology, the way we think about knowledge, has changed. And actually what I said on the first episode was that one of the most probably significant ways, I would say, that the modern era is distinguished from previous eras is its different epistemology. So what happened with that? Quick review of the last two episodes. We talked about how Descartes, René Descartes, the famous French philosopher, he was trying to solve a problem of skepticism in philosophy, and the result was that he ended up making knowledge into this kind of subjective thing. That's where the I think, therefore I am comes from. And it ended up influencing how all the thinkers of his time and then of our time thought about knowledge. Then the next episode, we talked about Martin Luther, because I said there's also a religious element to this in which the Reformation actually played a huge part in a change in our religious epistemology. So you could say Descartes changed our secular, philosophical, or scientific epistemology, and Luther changed our religious epistemology. And in both cases, I talked about how they started with doubt and anxiety. They wanted to achieve certainty, and they relied on an infallible method for Luther. It's the Bible. For Descartes, it's reason. And so what happens as a result of this? Well, the Enlightenment, basically, modernity and secularism. So all of those things together, which we've covered many times. But these two are parallel figures, Descartes and Luther, in that they frame everything that's going on with what comes next with secularized Europe. And so the Enlightenment is our next stop, not just because it comes next chronologically, 1700s, but because the Enlightenment's philosophies and its total way of viewing the world end up being influential

America, like all of these things come out of the Enlightenment. But what I think it's important for you to realize as we pull the roots up of this is what's going on at the fundamental level of the Enlightenment. Because there's all these external things that happen. New countries are founded like crazy, new discoveries, science, blah, blah. But what's motivating all of that? And what I would argue is that what's motivating the Enlightenment is an attempt to make a new religion. Because Europe and European culture, and by extension the Americas and the New World and everywhere that the New World or the Old World guys colonized, needs a new worldview. Because the Reformation, we talked about this last week, basically destroys a shared religion for Europe. So there is no more shared religion in the West. But so they need something to kind of fill that void of religion in Europe. And part of this is epistemology, a huge part of it. How do you know what you know? And you need to answer that question for science as well as religion and for philosophy. So we're going to go through today some of the major elements of the Enlightenment. We're going to talk about some of the figures in the Enlightenment, but we're going to mainly look at their epistemological concerns and their epistemological roots. What are they concerned with? And it's going to turn out that the Enlightenment has a variety of biases built into it, because you probably got some kind of grade school narrative about the Enlightenment and the Scientific Revolution, which is that religion at the time, medieval religion and all this stuff, was very biased and authoritarian, and they persecuted people who tried to do science and yada yada. All that's very overblown. And that the Enlightenment and the Scientific Revolution was an attempt to make a new neutral thing. We're going to have a neutral worldview that everyone can agree on, regardless of their religion. And what we're going to explore today is really how neutral is it? How neutral is it? And I'm going to show you that it actually has a variety of very specific biases, and those biases inform its epistemology. So quick reminder before we get into it, if you're listening to this episode on YouTube or Spotify or any of these other platforms and you're not listening to it on Substack, you're actually missing a third of the Roots of Everything episodes. The rest are all on Substack, zacharyporku.substack.com. You can check the link in the description. And there's more. There's more content. If you are on Substack, hi, welcome. I see you in the live chat. Okay, so Descartes and Luther. Again, this is where we start. Both the Enlightenment and the Reformation have a transition from how they treat authority. So before, in the ancient medieval world, in Christendom, East and West, in paganism, there's this sense that authority is something to be trusted. You trust authority. And that could be the pagan philosophers, that could be the church, obviously the church, the saints, Holy Scripture, etc. There's all kinds of authorities, and medieval people, they love authority because authority is how you know something is true. That's part of your epistemology. So you could say their epistemology was an epistemology based in authorities. And that shifted into modernity from authority to the power of the individual. That's, I think, the main epistemological change that we see that defines the modern era over and against the, you know, antiquity or the medieval world. And so there's this move toward autonomous reason as a way to get certainty. So autonomous reason, meaning it's just reason by itself, autonomous. It doesn't have any influence from tradition, from authority, from any of these other things, from people, other people even. It's just autonomous reason. Me by myself, use reason, achieve certainty. That's Descartes. And it's the same kind of thing with the Bible. They have the Reformation idea is that there's sort of this autonomous Bible. It's self-interpreting Bible. You just read it and you know what it says. And we talked about how that's problematic. You can listen to the last episode about that. But both of them are about achieving certainty. In the Reformation's case, it's a certainty of salvation. And both are about verifiability. So this is another word. And we're going to have a lot of little terms here. I'm going to try to explain them as we go. Verifiability. Verifiability is very important to the Enlightenment thinkers and to the Scientific Revolution. What does that mean? It means something can be verified. So if you and I get an argument about what the boiling point of water is, we can go verify that by boiling water and using a thermometer and checking it. It's like, don't take my word for it. That's the boiling point of water. See, there it is. You can verify my claim that water boils at 100 Celsius or 212 Fahrenheit.

whatever. And we do the same thing with biblical verificationism. You might call it that. It's a lot of big words, but you see where it's like we have verifying. So we do biblical verificationism. It's where it's like, this is what Christianity says. This is what you have to do to be a Christian. And somebody goes, well, prove it to me. And you say, okay. You flip open your Bible, chapter, verse, boom, there it is. That's biblical verificationism. So it's the same thing as, actually, it's the same impulse as empirical or scientific verificationism, where you just prove something, you prove the boiling point of water using an experiment. Neither of these are about trust or authority. They don't trust anybody. You don't even trust the person talking to you. You have to show them with an experiment, with a chapter and verse number. So both of these things are dispensing with tradition and authority and trust and community knowledge in favor of individual knowledge. So there's this shift epistemologically from the group or tradition or history to just the individual. And we're going to talk more about what's kind of going on with that shift and why next episode. So all of this ushers in the Enlightenment. This is the foundation on which the Enlightenment is built. And an important character in all of this is Isaac Newton. Now, you may know Isaac Newton from, you know, the apple and gravity and all that stuff. And you may know Newton from... You may know him as the father of modern science, and like, or one of them. And what does that mean, really? Well, one of the things it means, because I want to do a whole series on the scientific revolution to get into these guys deeper, because they're not quite what you seem. I've hinted at this a lot. Newton was extremely interested in the occult. Many of them were. That's another topic. What Newton did epistemologically for what's going on with the Enlightenment is he, and I'm going to overgeneralize this, of course, as we do. But what he said was, basically, we need to stop trusting in anything except what we can generalize out of direct scientific observation. So, for example, you know, you wouldn't say, because when you trust authority and you have a moral cosmological worldview, you can say something like Aristotle said, where Aristotle goes, well, it's clear that the planets must orbit in circles, in perfect circles, because the circle is perfect and it's a perfect shape. And he was attributing this moral quality to the circle, and he was interpreting the universe typologically, or what you might say as spiritually. So he added moral value to certain geometric shapes. So a perfect circle must be how the planets orbit, because the planets are gods. The whole universe is spiritual. So in other words, he derived an idea, what in philosophy we would call from first principles. So he had first principles, meaning the ideas that you have before you do any other observation or thinking about stuff. And he says, the circle is perfect. He's attributing this moral quality to the circle. Therefore, the planets must orbit in circles. And so when we observe planetary motions, we have this assumption that they're orbiting in perfect circles, and that's how we're going to construct our model for the universe. Now, he didn't derive this idea of the perfect circle from any observation. He derived it from his worldview, his pagan Greek worldview about sacred geometry and all this kind of stuff that the Greeks all just believed in and took for granted already. Now, Newton is saying, and you're probably thinking, that's dumb, because you just assumed that, you didn't prove it with an experiment, and that's because you are influenced by Newton. And Newton says, it's out of bounds to make any kind of jumps like that at all. The only thing you can say is you measure data, and then once you've measured enough data about, let's say, planets or apples or whatever, you can generalize that data and make a hypothesis about how things work. But the hypothesis is provisional, meaning it's open to revision at any time. We don't claim to know anything. We just generalize from the data. All of these other things are out of bounds. And again, you might be thinking, yeah, that makes perfect sense for science. And it does. But here's the thing. This is all actually part of a move away from religious thinking, meaning traditional religious thinking, meaning when you adopt this idea that Newton had and many of the other scientific thinkers of his age,
you get to this point where any claims about the moral nature of the universe are out of bounds. You just can't make them because you can't generalize from data to the moral nature of reality. So it automatically takes all religious thinking out of science. And you might, again, be thinking like, yeah, good, now we can get some science done. But here's the problem, is that there are so many things, and we're going to get to this a little later, that cannot be proven through the scientific method. But we are all rational in believing those things. A good example is, there's a bunch of them, but is the belief in other minds. Meaning, how do you know that I'm my own mind? I'm not just a simulation. Like, there's a worldview called solipsism, which says, I'm the only person that really exists. All the other people that I meet are just kind of illusions. They're not really minds. They're just like robots or something, like Truman Show type of thing. Obviously, they were, or The Matrix or whatever, something like that. And so it's like, you can't demonstrate in a laboratory setting that I'm an actual person with a consciousness like you are. We can measure all this kind of stuff, but it could just be an appearance. This is kind of a longer conversation, but I hope you're kind of getting a sense of that. You're rational in believing, however, that there are other minds than your own. Another thing is the existence of the past. It could be that the entire universe was created 5 minutes ago with the appearances of age and everyone's memories implanted, like fake memories implanted in you. How do you demonstrate that the past isn't just a construct like that? You can't, but you're rational in believing in the past. If this is a little esoteric, it's okay. We're going to come back to it next episode. But I just kind of wanted to give you a preview of that to suggest, to get you to start thinking about this idea that not everything can be proven scientifically, and that's okay, but we have to understand the limits of science. And the problem with the Enlightenment is that they think there is no limits to science. They think that just the scientific method and pure reason can just understand anything, understand everything, and solve every problem. And what that means is, and because it can't, this is my point, all of a sudden all this religion goes out of society and the way we view the world. And that is, in fact, a bias. So this is what I was getting at first. So the Enlightenment, you think this methodology is neutral, but it actually contains the Enlightenment's very strong bias against religion. The Enlightenment has an anti-religious bias. So I'm going to give you a quote from Isaiah Berlin in his an essay anthology, Proper Study of Mankind. He says the following. He says, the rational reorganization of society would put an end to spiritual and intellectual confusion, the reign of prejudice and superstition, blind obedience to unexamined dogmas, and the stupidities and cruelties of the oppressive regimes with which such intellectual darkness bred and promoted. So in other words, he's summarizing kind of the Enlightenment's position that prejudice, superstition, blind obedience to unexamined dogmas, stupidities and cruelties, this is the Enlightenment's picture of a world that includes religious thinking. And you may be nodding along to this because you think that religious people are so biased all the time. But I'm not going to debate that there wasn't cruelties that were a result of religion. We've talked about that extensively, actually, especially the 30 Years' War. We talked about that last week. But the thing is, in the Enlightenment is not going to escape this. It has its own prejudices and its own superstitions and its own obedience, blind obedience to unexamined dogmas. We'll get into it, but just keep watching for this. Aloha, enjoying your channel. Hello, I assume you're writing from Hawaii. I'm just checking chat real quick. What's the ontological status of reason itself? Good question. That we're going to talk about that next week. Don't worry about it. Because how do you trust reason in the first place? You'll get to it. Okay, so the point I'm making here, I'm trying not to get too far afield. The point I'm making here is the Enlightenment does have a very strong bias and has a specifically an anti-religious bias, and it's quite apparent. So here's another quote. This is from Charles Frankel in his Philosophies of the Enlightenment. And he says as follows, quote,
Most of the histories written during the Enlightenment were frankly pragmatic and reformist in temper, hoping to free men from slavish dependence on the past by revealing the past as a record of crime and folly. So this is another really important part of the Enlightenment, is that they are anti-past, they're anti-history, because they think the past is full of superstition and idiocy, a record of crime and folly, and that going forward, that's why they call this movement the Enlightenment. They're going to fix everything because they are enlightened. Now, there's a lot of biases here, but I want to be very clear about what's going on here, because we're gonna tear this down a little bit, because none of it's really that true. But you first have to appreciate where they're coming from. This is what you have to do, folks. You have to appreciate where people are coming from and give credit where it's due. Why are they so anti-Enlightenment? Why is the Enlightenment guys so anti-religion? Why are they so anti-past and anti-tradition and anti-authority? It's because they're reacting to the wars of religion that Europe, you know, they spent the last 50 years murdering each other in the name of God following the Reformation. And they are all jaded and cynical about religion's place in society. That makes sense. But like I talked about last week a little bit and a lot in the first series on the rise of secularism, that's not the fault of religion in general. Humanity had religion forever up until this point, and we never quite got to here. We had Christianity for a thousand years, and we never quite got to this point either. What changed at this time was the Reformation. The Reformation fragmenting Europe, and then the secular nation states grabbing onto, oh, we're going to make up our own religion and then persecute these other religious people because they're actually Germans or Italians or French. Like, in other words, they're people, they're other nation states that we want to oppress. And religious oppression is a tool for the secular states to do that. So that did happen. That was very bad. But that kind of thing had really never happened until now. And if you are a modern person and you had a sort of modern regular education, you probably have some generalized idea that everything up until this point in history was just wars of religion and persecutions and witch hunts and crusades and just brutality and murder, and religion had gone too far. I talked to pious religious people who think this, and they think that secularization is a good thing because basically the like 150 year period after the Reformation, and a little, maybe, let's say, be generous and include the papal reforms onward, the like a few centuries, they think those few centuries of Western European history was the entire history of Christianity. In other words, they generalized the problems of that period. That period did have a lot of problems. That is true. But they generalized that onto the entire history of Christianity and onto Christianity's entire relationship to the state, which is not fair. But it shows you that our history doesn't go back very far. We don't pull up the roots very well. How would the sacking of Constantinople rank in comparison with post-Reformation conflicts like these? And this is from Substack. Well, there were problems, for sure. The sacking of Constantinople is a little... I probably shouldn't answer this question in short because it deserves a longer answer. But the... I would say, you know, I think I have to say that following the schism, we start to get a lot of these problems going on between East and West. So if you want to include... If you could say, okay, that's when things start falling apart. That's the beginning of this. Now, the main comparison between these two things is that the scale of the conflict and the number of deaths was exponentially, radically higher in the post-Reformation conflicts. The sacking of Constantinople was, of course, a tragedy. But by body count, like, it's not close to the 30 Years' War. I mean, this is what you have to appreciate about the post-Reformation wars in Europe. They were at a massive scale. They were the world wars until the actual world wars in the 20th century.
at that point in history. They were huge. Of course there was conflict. Of course there was murdering. Of course there was hypocrisy. Welcome to Earth. That just kind of always happens. There's always some tragedy. And it's horrible, obviously. Lord have mercy. But the point of tracing this historical line is that there's a massive change in how these things are conducted going into modernity. So going back a bit, the Reformation guys the Enlightenment guys are reacting to all of the post-Reformation problems. There were tons of religious abuses, but again, as I suggested on the series on the Enlightenment, there the rise of secularism and the secular state, those were really nation-state abuses with religion as a mask. Because if we're Anglican, then we can persecute all the Catholics, but that's about enforcing British identity. Because everyone being Catholic and having the same religion is a problem for secular states that want to dominate each other. Because if everybody's Catholic, then you just have to listen to the Pope and everyone has to get along. And, let's just say that's not what you want if you're a secular ruler. So the problem with correcting the religion, the problem with this period, another way to put it, is that instead of correcting the religious problems or the relationship between church and state or whatever, instead the Enlightenment guys say, we're just throwing everything in the trash. Throw the whole baby out with the bathwater. We're no longer trusting tradition at all. We're no longer trusting religion. We're no longer trusting authority. We're only trusting the individual. And that's why they demand proof for everything. That's why they become highly, highly skeptical. So, and this part is a little bit of a preview, because I'm going to do a whole series on the scientific revolution specifically. But what you have to notice about the Enlightenment is that they are obsessed with methods. What's the big thing that comes out of the Enlightenment? The scientific method. You learned this in fourth grade. Make a hypothesis, test, gather data, check the blah, blah, blah, blah. You know the scientific method. They designed this sort of. I mean, people were doing this already. People were always doing this. Aristotle and the boys have been doing this kind of thing forever. They've been doing it with geometry. That's how they figured out the size of the Earth, actually, and that it was a sphere, all this kind of stuff. But this method, which is not entirely remarkable, like have you ever thought about how unremarkable the scientific method it is? You ask a question, and then you go check and see if it actually works that way, and then you revise your opinion based on what you did. That's just called being normal. I don't know. That's not a big deal. People always, this is how people do that. The scientific method guys, the Enlightenment guys, they act like nobody ever did this before 1750, which is a weird claim. But you have to appreciate what's going on here is that it's ideological. They need this method deeply because the method is supposed to replace all other forms of knowledge. Authority knowledge, community knowledge, historical knowledge, personal knowledge, traditional knowledge, religious knowledge, aesthetic knowledge. All those things are going in the trash because they are burned out on religion and they're overreacting to it. And so they need to create a method to replace all of those things. It's a total worldview shift. This is the epistemology battle. So that's why the scientific method gets championed as this is the method. This is how you know stuff. And I mean, it's great. I science was my first love in grade school, but obviously you're starting to see problems with this. But mostly I want you to, and we'll talk about those problems next week, like I keep saying, but what I want you to notice is that the pushing of the scientific method as this supreme end-all method, this is how you achieve certainty about reality and no other method is valuable, that pushing of that method is ideological in nature. It has ideological motivations, which is we're making a new worldview for Europe and we're no longer using religion, authority, community, aesthetics, tradition, history, etc. Another way of putting this is that the scientific method was designed and promoted by people who had a very specific worldview agenda baked into this method. And the worldview agenda is one that's full of contempt for the past as something to be rejected. We're rejecting the past and we need to be liberated from the past. So to prove this point, I'm going to quote Immanuel Kant, who you may know as one of the great German philosophers of his time. We've talked a little bit about him. We're going to talk more about him
if you want, we could do a whole series on German philosophers. I don't know how interesting that is to people. They're a little esoteric, but they're important. Everything's important. Okay, so Kant was once asked, okay, well, what is the Enlightenment? And he said, his declaration was, Enlightenment is mankind's exit from self-incurred immaturity. So this is from an article he wrote for the local newspaper in the city where he lived, where he was talking about what is the Enlightenment. And so I'm going to give you a longer quote from that article, because he wants to define, he's like, okay, well, what does immaturity mean? So this is what he says, quote, immaturity is the inability to make use of one's own understanding without the guidance of another. Self-incurred is this inability if its cause lies not in the lack of understanding, but rather in the lack of the resolution and the courage to use it without the guidance of another. Sapere aude, which is Latin for dare to think. Have the courage to use your own understanding is the motto of the Enlightenment. So, you've got to appreciate what's going on here. He's saying, he defines immaturity as not thinking for yourself. You have to do it without the guidance of another person. Now, this kind of sounds kind of weird at face value, because when you want to learn something, you want to find somebody who knows what they're talking about to help you. That's just normal. But he's actually marking this as a moral failing. Self-incurred is its inability is not in your lack of understanding, but a lack of courage. So it's a moral failing. You're afraid to think for yourself. And he says, think for yourself. This is the whole model of the Enlightenment. So what are we talking? Like, that sounds nice. And like, rah, rah, go you. That's very modern. But you have to think about this. That's not really how life works. We're constantly getting guidance from people all of the time. You have to have guidance from people for like the first 20 years of your life before you're capable of doing anything. And then when, you know, anything goes wrong, it's like, I call my dad. I'm like, I don't know what's going on. You know, I'm almost 40. Like, I call my dad when something goes wrong, because he knows what to do, because he's, you know, 30 years older than me or whatever, however much older he is. Or I have a problem with my computer. My computer is exploding. I try everything. I call my brother. He works in IT. What is going wrong with my computer? It's not about courage. That's just normal. But here, he's made it a moral problem. This is a moral issue. You are weak if you're not being a radical individual. So, like, the whole trust and love thing is gone. Notice that that's absent. Why do I go to my dad or my brother or my friend or my wife whenever? Like, I don't know what to do with this. I'm having trouble. And I think to myself, who can I ask to help me with this? And why do I do that? Because these are people, not just people who are knowledgeable. Because people who are knowledgeable, but you don't know who they are, it's like, that could be helpful sometimes. Strangers on the internet, Reddit, you know, GitHub has saved me many times. But like, these are people I love and I trust. My wife, my father, my brother, my friends. These are family. So this is called an epistemology of love. So here's a good example of that. When a child thinks to herself, like my little girl, she's like, she goes to do something, she's like, oh no, Papa said no, so I'm not going to touch that. It's like, she knows she's not supposed to touch this. Or she, and when she gets a little older, she's going to know something because I told her that. She's like, well, she asked me some question about the world and I give her an answer. And she goes, okay, now she knows that. What does she know? What's the basis on what she justifies that belief? Love. It's an epistemology of love. You trust your parents. You believe your parents because you're four. Your epistemology is based on love. It's not based on knowledge. It's not based on individualism. It's not based on any of all these other things. That's a very normal. That's a normal way people live and exist. So all of that on Kant's view is immaturity. And yes, I'm giving a child example, but I'm sure you have people you love and trust. And you think, man, so-and-so said that, like, I trust that person. I know that person. I love that person. That person loves me.
So that's where I'm going to hang my trust. So your epistemology is based on relationships and love. That's completely different. You're immature if you do that, according to Kant. So why, again, why this contemptuous reaction for something that is actually completely normal? And it's because they've lost, and Europe has lost trust in its authority figures. And there's no love there. So something very chilling, again, from this episode, from the series on the rise of secularism, and the series on the secular nation state, I forget which one it's in, but talking about the 30 years war, I had this quote in there where the guy was talking about how, yeah, we just spent the last 30 years murdering each other in the name of the God of love. Okay, well, that's going to make you pretty jaded and cynical about the place of love in society. I get it. There's a cause for why they have this contempt for love and religion and authority and all that kind of stuff. But the point is, so I get it. But the point is, I want you to see that the Enlightenment and its movement, its change in epistemology is not neutral. It's full of contempt because the Enlightenment thinkers have a sense of loss or betrayal from the West's authority figure, which is Christianity, specifically Catholicism and then Protestantism. So like there's this sense of betrayal that people have. And I'll conclude this here. Here, you can get the best picture of this with this final quote from Kant. He says, "It is so easy to be immature. If I have a book that has understanding for me, a pastor who has a conscience for me, a doctor who judges my diet for me, and so forth, surely I do not need to trouble myself. I have no need to think. If only I can pay, others will take over the tedious business for me." You hear this sarcasm, this contempt? So this gets a contempt for authority, just blanket. Now, look, not everybody is like a super genius, whatever, like Kant. But still, he knows things based on love and authority, too. We all do. That's inescapable as a human being and good and working as intended. We're going to talk about that a lot in episode 5 and 6. But do you see the contempt? Do you see the bias? Do you see that there is an ideological agenda to the Reformation? Well, not to the Reformation, yes, to that, but to the Enlightenment and to the scientific revolution. They want to change our epistemology because they're reacting to the betrayal, what they perceive to be the betrayal of religion. Religion had a big crisis. We don't trust it anymore. We're done. Baby, bathwater, everything out the window. Okay, so we're going to take a quick break. And then we're going to come back and we're going to talk a little bit more in depth about their biases and a little bit more about verifiability and so on. But again, before we jump to break, just want to remind you, because you have no idea how many times I get people who are confused about this, and I apologize if this is confusing. But if you're not listening to this show on Substack, if you're listening on Spotify or YouTube or whatever, welcome. I'm waving at you on the YouTube comments. There's a 1/3 more episodes for The Roots of Everything on Substack. There's a link in the description. There's a lot of other content. We have chats. We do all kinds of stuff. Hop on over and check it out, and I'll see you after the break.

0: How do you explain the sacraments? It's easy to say they're mysteries that we have to take on faith or on the authority of tradition, but that is not how the early Christians understood them. To them, and to all ancient people, the idea that physical objects had spiritual power was very intuitive, whereas modern people tend to find this difficult, bizarre, or even unchristian. This is because we live in an era shaped by secularism, a way of viewing the world that's incompatible with sacramental thinking. Because secular ideas are at the heart of our culture, modern people tend to think in secular ways without realizing it, even the most well-meaning of us. How then do we live in, but not be of, a secular culture? We need to understand the enchanted, sacramental way that the early Christians viewed the world, but we also need to understand secularism. What is it really? Where did it come from? And how does it influence how we think about religion? Journey to Reality, Sacramental Life in a Secular Age, breaks down these important issues in accessible, non-academic language and is an ideal introduction for young readers, catechumens, and seekers, as well as for any Orthodox Christians who want to deepen their understanding of the sacraments.
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2: Okay, so we're back. So I've laid the groundwork for you in a way that you're kind of making sense how the Enlightenment, there's a change in the epistemology that causes the Enlightenment. It starts with Martin Luther and Descartes. And it is an attempt to fill the void of religion in Europe. They need a worldview. Everybody has to have a worldview. So if we throw religion in the trash, what are we going to do? Well, we're going to build this new worldview called the Enlightenment. But is it neutral? No, nothing is neutral. You should know that by now. It's reacting to the things that happened in the High Middle Ages and the Reformation. So let's talk a little bit about this bias, this aversion to authority. Oh, quick thing in the Substack chat. Is the Protestant ahistorical mindset due to habit or similar purpose as the Enlightenment mindset? So I assume you mean modern day Protestants. They have an ahistorical mindset. You're like, church history. And they're like, what history? What? Like, the Bible fell out of the sky yesterday, and I just do what it says. And that comes from the Enlightenment. Because, well, really, it comes from the Reformation. Because notice the difference, well, the similarity between Descartes and Luther, which we talked about last time, is that both want autonomous reason or autonomous method, such as biblical verificationism, the Bible as method. And these things are fundamentally ahistorical. You don't need to study history if the Bible is self-interpreting. You just open it and you do what it says. Obviously, that's problematic. We've talked a lot about that. I talked a lot about it in my book. I'm sure many of you know these arguments. But the point is that ahistorical thing, the hatred and distrust of history, is in the Reformation and in your modern-day Protestant that you meet on the street. And it's in the Enlightenment. It becomes the whole foundation for this basis of the Enlightenment's worldview. We don't need history. We just need a method. Put your data into the method machine and the truth comes out. That's like what modern people think of as epistemology. Well, what method? What's the right way to read the Bible? Blah, blah, blah. So let's talk about this bias against authority that the Enlightenment guys have. They don't want to accept any idea or of any values simply because they've been accepted by others or handed down. Meaning there's no trust at all. Zero trust. Trust no one. That's the Enlightenment. And so any type of claim has to be proven. You can't just trust it on the basis of authority or like for example, a saint. In Orthodoxy, in Catholicism, if a saint says something, we all think like, maybe I need to think about that because this person is holy. He or she, I told the story about Saint Euphemia on my Substack a while back. She was actually consulted, a woman, gasp, was consulted by bishops at an ecumenical council because she was a saint and they weren't. She was dead too. That's a funny story. Because we're, you know, do the saints really die? Not really. So that's a good story if you know that story. So anyway, the the thing about the Enlightenment bias against prejudice, well, let's call it a prejudice against prejudice, which is prejudice is something that people have about things. And you might associate that with racial prejudice or something. Just because somebody looks a certain way, they, you know, we're going to judge them ahead of time. That's not the only way to be prejudiced. Prejudice really just means prejudge. We're going to talk about this more about this in next episode and the next. But a prejudgment, which can be formed on the basis of any prior knowledge, such as what an authority has told you. So the Enlightenment guys have a prejudice against prejudice. And that includes prejudices like trusting a saint. Oh, this person's holy. This person's an authority figure. This person is a great philosopher. They love Aristotle. We love Aristotle. He's a super genius. We got to quote Aristotle about everything. He's right about everything. He's not, but he's great to quote. But no, we can't do that. We're done with trusting authorities. So you can't trust knowledge that's passed down from your elders. So in all ancient cultures, you may have noticed, people just respect and listen to elders because they've been around the block. And ours, we don't. We're one of the few that don't. It's very strange. Why? Because of the Enlightenment. Because knowledge that came from old people, old is worse, new is better. This starts in the Enlightenment. Things that have been passed down forever, because this is what happens. An old person is faithfully passing down something that has been handed down over the centuries. And then some young person says, but why? And the old person doesn't know why and says, well, I don't know, just do it because we've always done it this way. For ancient people, that's fine. They're like, yeah, sure. If it's endured this long, it must be good. It's kind of a survival of the fittest of ideas, if you want to put it that way. But for us modern people, we're just like, nope. If it's old, it's probably something stupid that people thought about uncritically. And if they don't have a reason, if you can't explain why, you're wrong. Now, obviously, that doesn't follow rationally. You guys think about this. If I can't explain something, that doesn't mean it's not true. I could just be not know the reason. There is this joke. I heard this comedian, I forget who it was, and he said, my son recently asked me, where does lightning come from? And I was really disappointed because I was thinking to myself, man, if we lived in the old days, I could have told him something cool. I could have told him, man, it's Zeus up there throwing lightning bolts or something like that. And he goes, now I have to tell him the truth, which is, I don't know. Because you think he's going to say, you know, some scientific explanation. And the reality is, like, we just don't know anymore. Like, the modern person on the ground doesn't know. Like, what causes lightning? And you're like vaguely thinking back to grade school and you're like, I guess so something about static electricity or I don't know. You know, like, you just get told these things. So that too is passing down tradition. Are you noticing the contradiction here? But of course, because it has the science label on it, we're fine. So the problem that's usually pointed to about traditional knowledge is that, well, those people make mistakes. Or somebody, you know, authority figures can be wrong about things or whatever. And that's true. The knowledge that you receive could be partial, could be incomplete, it could be flawed, it could even, le gasp, be wrong. But does that invalidate the entire way of doing traditional handing down of knowledge? Science is a tradition too. Again, you don't know stuff about atoms because you know it. You know it because somebody told you. You know it on the basis of authority. Okay, so maybe there's a particle physicist here listening to this, but you know what I mean. Most people know most things by authority. So you can't just invalidate authority. Anyway. These guys however, have a neurotic obsession, the Enlightenment guys, with knowledge and mistakes. If anything makes a mistake, they're like, we're done with it. That method is flawed. Get rid of it. Throw it all out. Because they have this mythical idea that there's such a thing as a perfect method. And once we figure out the perfect method we will understand the universe. This is the same thing that's going on with the Reformation, by the way, which is that if we figure out the perfect method of reading the Bible, the perfect biblical hermeneutic, then we will know the truth about religion. It's the same kind of thing. The method must be infallible. So let's talk about verifiability a little bit. So verifiability, which we talked at the beginning, becomes the obsession of the Enlightenment. What does this mean? This means, can you verify it? Can you verify it in a lab with an experiment? Or showing you the pages of the Bible? And this, if that is your primary worldview, that things have to be verifiable to be true or to be trustable, or you're some kind of dumb idiot who's getting duped, then that actually does something weird. It throws out a whole bunch of knowledge. So this is where we get into, well, let me start with the, before I go on, let me just say, the classical and medieval world, they were very text heavy, meaning if it was in an ancient text like Aristotle or the Bible or something, people were like, oh, must be true. Like the bias was in favor of things are true until they're proven wrong. Whereas the Enlightenment guys are like, things are wrong until we prove them true with like complete and total certainty. So another element to that, like texts, what kind of knowledge is texts? It's authority, yeah, but it's community too. So you got to think about knowledge in terms of community. There's the church community. There's your local community. There's a community of the polis, like in a Greek city-state. There's the community of historical authorities, like the community over time. So there's this whole human life that we all live in, the community of human beings, both now and across time, in which knowledge is being shared and refined all the time. And that was just normal. That was just normal people's epistemology. But the Reformation, or sorry, I keep saying the Reformation, the Enlightenment guys become obsessed with throwing all that in the trash and using method, because the individual is the only valid subject for knowledge. Only the individual knows things. The community knowledge, historical knowledge, etc., that's not valid for them. So like if you have, you know, as a family, my family knows things. I don't necessarily know everything that my family knows, but we know certain things. That's kind of a we type of thinking. And that's a valid way to know stuff. The community knows it. And as a member of the community, I know it too, even if I can't just recall it right away. So I'll say things like, oh, that's a question for my wife. That's a question for this guy. That's a question for the priest. So I'm just giving you an example of a type of knowledge that's used to be considered valid, no longer valid. Only the individual matters. So what does this lead to? Because the individual plus a method equals certainty. This leads to this dichotomy that I talked about in my book. A dichotomy is two things that are opposite to each other, left and right, Republican, Democrat, whatever. The dichotomy for epistemology that basically defines the whole of the modern era is the objective-subjective dichotomy, which comes out of the Enlightenment. So objective knowledge is the knowledge that you can demonstrate. You can prove it. It's verifiable. Boiling point of water. What version of the Bible does so-and-so say this thing? Boom. There can't be any dispute about objective knowledge. Subjective knowledge is everything else. So anything that's not objective and verifiable is subjective. And what goes in subjective? Well, you think like taste. You know, I believe that this is the best pizza or whatever. You're like, oh, well, that's just taste. You can't prove that. That's subjective. Sure, I guess. But as a result of splitting knowledge into the objective and subject, the Enlightenment guys end up throwing all of these things into the subjective category. Religious knowledge, personal knowledge, aesthetic knowledge, love, relationship knowledge. Like all of these things that make life full of meaning are considered subjective. This becomes the weird problem of this era, which is that everything that you can verify and prove to each other, everything that's objective, has no meaning to it on an Enlightenment worldview. The boiling point of water doesn't have any intrinsic meaning to it. It's just It's just a fact. Where in the Bible does Jesus say XYZ thing? Like, where in the Bible? That doesn't have any meaning. What he's saying, obviously, that does. But the objective part, the lookupable part, that's just objective. Has no inherent meaning to it. But then, okay, so what about all the other things that have meaning? Love and friendship and virtue and religion and beauty and truth, all these things. Those are subjective. They give life meaning. But you can't prove any of them. You can't share them. You're forced on this Enlightenment epistemology to reduce them down to, well, that's just my opinion. That's just my opinion. Meaning it's not something that I can, that's valid for everybody. You might agree with me, but that's not the same thing as it being objective, which is, whereas for ancients and medievals, they're like, oh, Aristotle said this about planets. It must be true. And we all just believe that. That means we believe authorities. But when you split knowledge into objective and subjective, you have a meaning crisis. All the things that give life meaning can't be proven in a laboratory setting according to scientific methodology. And all the things that can be proven with a scientific method don't have meaning to them. It's a problem. Because, of course, you can't demonstrate any of the objects of religious knowledge or even personal stuff like love and friendship and beauty and joy. Like, those things don't show up in the scientific method. What's the scientific method for testing whether these things exist and what's their nature? There is none. So what the Enlightenment guys kind of are forced to do is say those things kind of aren't that real, or they're just subjective. They're not the thing that we're going to base our culture on. They're not going to be part of the new worldview that we are creating with the Enlightenment to replace traditional religion in Europe. Now, all of this, you may be detecting some of the problems that are involved in these kinds of assumptions. Because, of course, I mean, even if you're a skeptic, you're sitting here thinking like, well, actually, everything kind of is subjective anyway, because people are the ones who know things. That's true. We're going to talk about that in two episodes. You might be sitting here thinking like, this subjective dichotomy doesn't describe how I think about the world. Okay, good. We'll talk about that next week. But what I want you to appreciate is that this is the way that the Enlightenment thinkers framed how knowledge works. There's objective things, there's subjective things. We don't trust anything that's not provable by pure reason or with the scientific method. And everything else goes in the trash can, slash the trash can is called subjectivity, basically. That's just like your opinion, man. So they really believed this. And that's broken down in the West since then, which we're going to talk about next week. It leads to postmodernism, all this stuff, especially when we get to the 20th century. But they thought this. And this way of thinking, this epistemology influenced the whole creation of all modern Western cultures, especially in the United States. So I want you to know this for historical purposes. You need to know where your roots come from, and you need to know why you think the things that you do. And this is why you get religious people. So here's a good example. I meet religious people all the time, very pious religious people. They really believe in God or whatever. And they say, well, I believe this, but I don't want to force my beliefs on anybody. I'm not going to insist on anything. You can believe what you want, and I'm going to believe what I want. And I really truly believe what I believe, but I don't think that, everyone else has to believe this. Now, that's a very nice sentiment, but you have to appreciate how little sense this makes, because it means you don't believe in truth. Imagine somebody saying that about science, our sacred cow. Well, I believe that the boiling point of water is 100 degrees Celsius. But you know what? I'm not going to push that on anybody. It's like, no, we lose our minds when people don't accept the consensus of the scientific community as a culture. We go a little crazy about it. We think these people are nuts. They're wackos. We have all these labels for them. But it's like, this is, I hope you're getting a sense of of this epistemology problem, which is science has kind of become this religious worldview. It informs how we see the whole world. And if you don't agree with the scientific community, you're crazy because it's objective. It's true. So if you really think something is true, you insist on it. Now, that's not the same thing as putting a gun to somebody's head and saying, convert to Christianity. That doesn't do anything. You all know that. That's dumb. That doesn't, you know, that, and Christians really have not done that traditionally. I know that's very overblown. I know a lot of people have the stereotype of crusaders and whatever. Maybe we should do an episode on the crusades, but that's not like a signature feature of Christianity, the way it is of certain other religions that you may know about. It's just not the Christian concept. And people who have done that, generally, they are not doing a pious Christian thing. They're using Christianity as a mask and as a justification for whatever their statist agenda is. It's happened all the time in different places in fascist Europe or wherever. And Protestant Europe, let's be real. So, especially Britain. So, sorry. Example of how this epistemology grips you very deeply, meaning you meet pious religious people who refuse to insist on something that they think is true. They think it's true, but they still say, no, I'm this is subjective, ultimately. I'm not going to force my belief on anyone, as though your only options are put a gun to people's head and force them to believe what you believe, or say that it's just your opinion. Obviously, those aren't the only choices. And it's funny, too, because people also don't, more and more now, people don't trust science, and we don't all agree on science either. It's all kind of breaking down. You know this. Excuse me. Okay. So that wraps it up for today. But right now, right this second, well, in 8 minutes from now, at 8 minutes after, we are going to do a little after party type of thing. This is a new thing that we've been doing for the show, which is I want to spend more time on your questions and more time on interacting with you guys. And so starting at eight minutes after, whatever time zone you're in, we're going to do a after party on Substack. So we're going to post a link in the chat right now on YouTube. But you can also, if you're listening somewhere else, you can go to zacharyporku.substack.com. It should be up there on the front page. We are going to just hang out for the next 20 minutes and chat about all this kind of stuff in the comments. Anything I didn't answer in the comments, we're on Substack or on YouTube, we're going to get into pretty much right now. So we're going to take a little break, like 6-7 minutes, and then I will see you over there. It's free. Just come hang out. We'll keep talking. And I think it'll be fun. We had a lot of fun last week. A lot of interesting things came up. And I'm sure they will again now. Okay, so thanks for joining me. This has been great. Hopefully I'll see you in a few minutes over on Substack and the after party. And as always, this has been a listener and viewer supported presentation of Ancient Faith Radio. And I will see you on the other side.

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We are

0: Transforming Our Lives in Christ. Meditations, sermons, classes, and lectures from St. Spyridon Greek Orthodox Church in Loveland, Colorado. Father Evan Armitas is priest at St. Spyridon's and the host of the live call-in program, Orthodoxy Live. Here he is with today's lesson.
1: Good morning. In the name of the Father, and of the Son, and of the Holy Spirit. Amen. Shine in our hearts, O Master, who loves mankind, the pure light of your divine knowledge, and open the eyes of our mind, that we may comprehend the proclamations of your gospels, and instill in us also reverence for your blessed commandments, so that having trampled down all carnal desires, may we lead a spiritual life, overthinking and doing all those things that are pleasing to you. For you, Christ our God, are the illumination of our souls and bodies, and to you we offer up glory, together with your Father, who is without beginning, and your all-holy good and life-creating Spirit, now and forever, to the ages of ages. Amen.
2: You know, when you read this prayer and you see that word, carnal, and you connect it with carnal desires, and then the idea of a spiritual life coming in its place, it's appropriate to the text that we're studying in Luke 11, and also probably important for us just to understand the biblical difference between soma and sarx,

0: carnal desires is associated with that idea of the flesh, of the sarx, right? And the Lenten season is an attempt to reorient ourselves, to put down the passions and desires of the flesh that dominate us, so that the spiritual life has room. So someone wrote to me and said, Father, here's my fasting plan. And they were very detailed in what they were going to fast from and when and how. And that's good. But I said, let's not forget that that fasting is so that something else might grow, right? It's not just fasting. It's like you go into your garden and things get overgrown and you begin to pull away the overgrowth so that the tomato plant can get sun and bear fruit. So we know that fasting is attached to the idea that we can grow spiritually. It's not in and of itself a discipline, right? We just fast to fast. And we know that fasting is connected with our love of our brother and our sister, right? Especially those in need. And we know that fasting is a discipline of learning obedience and learning to be obedient in something small so that we might be able to be obedient in something large, right? So what's harder, to control our hearts and thoughts or to avoid eating cheese, right? It's easier to avoid eating cheese, right? And we graduate in that discipline. You'll see if you endeavor to keep the fast, you'll see that grace is given, right? Spiritual ability is given. Then again, as we see it in the prayer, you know that the reverence for your blessed commandments allows for the trampling down of carnal desires that we might lead a spiritual life, thinking and doing things that are well-pleasing to you, right? So that we have integrity, right? Can I give you a definition for integrity?
1: Integrated.
0: Huh?
1: Integrated.
0: I'm sorry. Wholeness, yes, that's a nice definition. I'll give it a little more specificity. It's knowing the right from the wrong, doing what is right despite the fact that it poses a risk to ourselves, and teaching others to do the same. So all of those elements, right? Integrity means we are whole because we know what's right. Integrity is knowing right from wrong. We know what is right, and we know what is wrong. It's then acting and staying in what is right, despite the risk it poses to ourselves. We often may know the right from the wrong, but then we don't do what's right because it poses a risk. It poses a risk to our financial well-being. It poses a risk to our social status. It poses a risk to our vanity. All sorts of risks. We may not be liked, you know? And then the third component is it's teaching others to do the same. Integrity has to go beyond our own action. It's building a community around us that acts rightly. Okay, so a few weeks ago, you asked a question about rebuke in Luke chapter 17. And I said, okay, let me get some time and I'll get back to you. And I just never had the time. And I finally had the time. It was related to a discussion we had about a few weeks ago. The verse is here in Luke 17. Take heed to yourself. If your brother sins against you, rebuke him. And if he repents, forgive him. And if he sins against you seven times in a day and seven times in a day returns to you saying, I repent, you shall forgive him. The word rebuke is interesting because rebuke would be a secondary or tertiary, is that the right way you say that?
2: Third
0: definition. It first means to give honor.
3: Oh. What?
0: Yeah.
3: Mm-hmm. Rebuke, is that still the word wrong?
0: Huh?
3: Rebuke?
0: But you have to understand the Greek here. If I give you honor, it's because I'm showing you something that might lead to your destruction.
3: I love you enough
0: to tell you that you're about to go off a cliff.

0: I love you enough to make sure that you don't run out into the street and get hit by a car. So that's where this idea of rebuke, I had to dig a little bit because I'm like, well, okay, what are we doing here? But it means that you honor the person that you, that you're correcting by showing him the right way.
1: Okay, but if he sins against you, it's like I can just see that really getting out of hand, and B, I dread confrontations.
0: Yeah, knowing the right from the wrong and the courage to do it despite the risk it poses to ourselves. It's not easy stuff. I mean, we're not saying, oh, yeah, got it, no problem. I'll just go out there and rebuke away.
1: Well, I've been holding this for a long time.
0: Yeah. And obviously, the right thing at the wrong time is the wrong thing. And knowing if we have, let's say in a conflict, we have to know whether or not we have the right position, place, and power to say something. Mm-hmm. So we can't just jump into something, right? We do it respectfully. Mm-hmm. We do it with curiosity. We do it with an openness to learn ourselves, right? All those elements of ORCA that I've talked about many times, open, respectful, curious, accountable to position, place, and power. That's how Christ operated in his rebukes, unless there was a physical or moral danger or ditch bank that he had to stop. Like, then he doesn't tend to sort of go with the soft route. And then we can kind of even further divide that. We can say, let us say that in someone's sin or offense, there is a resistance to us, let's call it that, versus a sabotage. Sabotage is a willful desire to destroy or hurt. That's different. But a lot of times when people sin against us, it's really a lack of understanding. It's a disfigurement on their own part. And so it's not like they want to go out and destroy us, right? Now, if they're trying to destroy us, as Jesus deals with, let's say, the demons or the Pharisees and the scribes, he has a hard approach. Mm-hmm. Right? So discerning the difference is difficult. And I would say, if you put percentages on it, it's probably only 5% or less of the time that someone's actually willfully trying to destroy you. You know what I mean? It's rare. But we tend to think it's always happening, right? And we fail to see that something softer or less malicious is occurring. And we just have to have the spiritual maturity to discern the difference. Hard stuff.
1: So you rebuke him, and if he keeps doing it 7 times 7,
0: yeah,
1: you just, is it like rotation, a series of rebukes and forgiveness?
0: Yeah, the Lord uses the word aphesin, I think, there. Let me pull it up. If your brother Amarti, right, he misses the mark again. And remember, he's calling him your brother, not some stranger or enemy. It says proseste. Take heed is how the verse starts to yourselves. If you should sin, this brother of you, rebuke him, right? And if he should repent, forgive him. The proxis, that it's interesting because we still use that in Greek. Like, if someone needs to be really careful, like, there's caution here. Don't just whack them. Take your time, think this through. But the idea is, he's also repenting. So then, okay, what do you do with that? To afimi, right, to let go, means to send away, let's say, the desire to hate or judge, right? You really learn to let it go and separate. All right.
2: Father?
0: Yeah?
2: When you think of Charlie Brown and Lucy...
0: Okay, of course, when you do. Yeah. I mean, such things are done all the time, I guess, right? You have to realize that, Nancy, that no one under the age of 30 is thinking about Charlie Brown. But that's okay. My kids don't even know who... Well, they probably know the Great Pumpkin Patch thing or something like that, but yeah, nonetheless.
2: Okay. When people that think about Charlie Brown... And
0: yeah,
2: Lucy,
0: those few.
2: Those very few people.
3: We outnumber them.
2: If you talk about rebuke, Lucy's always like she.
0: Yeah, always rebuking.
2: Well, Charlie Brown.
0: Yeah, he's rebuking Lucy.
2: Because she says, oh, this time I'm really going to hold the football for you.
0: Yeah, and she doesn't.
2: She never does.
0: Yeah.
2: So, isn't that kind of what we're talking about here?
0: No.
2: No?
0: Not.
4: That's sabotage.
0: Yeah. I don't think there's a correlation directly here with Charlie Brown. What the idea is that your sister, your daughter, your spouse does something, and they've hurt you, they've sinned against you, let's say, and against God. You would epitimio, you would rebuke them because you care deeply about their state. And you honor the person in the image of God, and so you then show them a right way. It's not because you want to get them. It's not because you want to prove that you're right. It's not because, you know, you're angry. You have honor for them as a human. And so you say, my dear brother, my dear sister, because I love you, I need to... I did this with Spiridon yesterday. You know, Spiridon, because I love you, I have to correct you here. You know, what you just did is not correct. I did it with my daughter Eleni yesterday. You know, she kind of lashed out and I went down and I said, hey, sweetheart. I didn't yell. Just showed her. And she was like, oh, yeah, good point. And they do to me. Yes, Kathy?
5: It seems like you have to relinquish judgment upon whether or not they're truly repenting or if they really mean it. But... You just have to move forward.
0: I mean,
5: using good judgment. I mean, what do you do?
0: That's what he says. It's tricky stuff. It's hard stuff. This is like, you know, this is Christianity 501. This is not Christianity 101, right? But if we are going to be a follower of Jesus, then we have to put into practice the things he's taught us. And we don't have to put them into practice perfectly, but we got to try. And then we'll make mistakes and we'll work it out and we'll get better, we'll get worse. But we keep at it. And then, you know, obviously coming up with this Sunday being Forgiveness Sunday, you know, the Lord does ask us to forgive others from our hearts. That's the goal.
5: Whether they seek it or not.
0: Whether they seek it or not. Right. We're not going to put conditions on it. Right. We're just going to say, I'm going to be obedient to the Lord's command and I'm going to try. He doesn't, you know, we may not be successful, right?
5: Mm-hmm.
0: We may not be successful, but we should be trying. Mm-hmm. Now, the goal is to be successful, to get to a point where from our hearts we've forgiven. But let's say it this way, if we're not trying, it's very unlikely that we'll ever get there, right? So we have to at least give it a shot, don't we? I think so. Okay, should we go to the text then? All right. So we're in Luke chapter 11. And I was having difficulty sorting out from our last time where we finished. It was verse. By the way, we should stop about 15 minutes early again only because I have an 11 o'clock and I want to have a donut. since Joseph brought them.
4: Priorities.
0: I thought that we did the explanation of verses 14 through 16, and I want to say that we still needed to go through the verses. Does that sound right to you all?
1: I think so.
0: Okay. All right. Then let's do that. All right. So let's pick up in chapter 11, verse 14, and we'll take up that particular verse and talk about it. And he was casting out a demon, and it was mute. So it was when the demon had gone out that the mute spoke and the multitudes marveled. So we had mentioned in our explanation of this particular exorcism that the Greek word kophos can be rendered deaf and dumb or deaf or dumb, right? And the word dumb there is maybe an old English word for someone who can't speak, right? So probably better today to say mute, right? Deaf and mute, deaf or mute. And the idea in this text is that the selection, the understanding is it's mute. And you remember we said that this particular person, it's a real event, this happened, there's a man who was mute, had a demon, Jesus cast him out. But it is also an understanding in the broader sense within Luke's gospel of the condition of humanity. Humanity unable to speak the truth and having to have our tongue loosed by the salvific work of Jesus Christ, that he comes in and he loosens us, right? And we see that, of course, that as he speaks, the multitudes marvel. And remember, we have all these casts of characters in the scriptures, right? We've got the apostles, we've got the 70, we've got the scribes, the Pharisees, the lawyers, on and on. And then we have these multitudes, and the multitudes and the crowds are always rendered in a positive sense. They're always like, and they marvel. Do the scribes and the Pharisees marvel? No. So there's a contrast being made here, right? Where are you? Do you marvel at what Jesus did, or do you accuse him, right? You mock it, whatever. Okay? All right. Now, verse 15. But some said, he casts out demons by Beelzebub, the ruler of the demons. And we've spoken about this already. Beelzebub is a word replacement for Satan. But it is also a play on the Canaanite god Baal. And here, the Lord of the Flies. And we talked about, what do flies like to hang out on? Dung, right? That's what he's the Lord of Flies. Okay? Then verse 16. I'm going quickly because I think we've covered some of this. Others testing him sought from him a sign from heaven. And the test of Jesus is an ironic thing because it's an act of hostility. Right? And Jesus does critique their seeking of a sign in verse 28. He says, more than that, not verse 28, where is it? Where he says that verse 29, this is an evil generation. It seeks a sign, and no sign will be given it, right? That their desire there is not noble.
4: So okay. The sign is evil because their intent is evil, not because they're really wanting to know.
0: Yeah, they're questioning. Well, it's also like this. I just cast out a demon.
4: I gave you a sign.
0: Yeah.
4: And you don't want to see it.
0: Yeah, you don't want to see it? Your seeking of a sign is an evil thing, right? Okay. All right, verse 27.
2: How does that contrast with seeking guidance from the
0: Holy Spirit or from the Lord?
2: Or in the Old Testament, the slate thing, mm-hmm. or the fleece, mm-hmm. you know,
4: how do you distinguish?
2: Yeah, is it that the heart is actually asking God,
0: yes.
2: do you mean this, or
4: can we catch you?
2: In this sense, they're saying, well, prove it to us, because we really don't.
0: You're on it. So there's two things there. One, we could say the hearts are not inclined towards really, I mean, sort of like, they're seeking a second sign, and they're not going to believe that one either, right? So their hearts aren't right. And the second is, sometimes we need God's help, and he gives us a sign, and it's helpful, and we respond to that, you know, or we ask for direction from the Lord, and he'll give you it, right?
2: So it's not condemning the seeking
0: per se.
2: The way or the reason.
0: But remember in John's gospel when the encounter with Thomas occurs. And the Lord says, you know, that basically there are going to be those who will not see and yet believe. And he blesses them. There is a sense that, you know, for those of us who can, and can love God and his teaching and his path without seeking signs, right, that there's a blessing there, right, that we can accept such things in faith. You following me?
2: Yeah, because I'm also thinking that it's counted as righteousness.
0: Mm-hmm. Right? Mm-hmm. In the way of?
2: Of faith.
0: Mm-hmm. Yeah, like Romans now, we're in 5 and 6, right? Right? Is that where we're talking about Romans and righteousness, roughly?
2: Yeah,
0: that Abraham's faith was accounted to him as righteousness, for he believed in something that he had not yet seen or had not come to fruition, right? That's a good thing, you know, to trust in God and what he'll do, right? So do you need a sign? Maybe you do sometimes, but can you
2: sometimes
0: also?
2: Sometimes when I'm trying to figure out if I'm getting in this way, or.
0: But you can also.
2: I'm so puffed up with myself.
0: Yeah, but you can also be in a position of saying, "I accept what the Lord has for me," without a sign, right? Without a teaching, right? I mean, that's true. I can say for me personally that sometimes I've had to accept a path that has been put in front of me as from the Lord, right, in His providence, and say, "Well, I don't need confirmation." You know, we could say that of the commandments in general, that, you know, we don't necessarily have to have God prove that they're good to us. They are good. And that we just do them in our humility, you know. And then we can account for different...
2: Or our faith.
0: Or we can account for different people's ability, right? Some people tend to be a little bit more charismatic. You following me?
2: So
0: some people live a little bit more in that world of the charismata, the gifts of the Spirit. Now, all Christians are given access to them, but some of us are less charismatic, right? We're different people, right? You know what I'm talking? Like, some Christians, you know, are just very steady. Right? They just do what the Lord told them to do, right? Just like your children. Some are artistic. Some are right brain, some are left brain, some are mathematic. But they're all human beings, and they all approach learning and all learn things, but they do it differently. You hearing me?
2: Mm-hmm.
0: You guys hearing me? Because sometimes you come to a point where you say, I keep hearing how this person has all these experiences in the Lord, and I don't have any. So maybe I'm doing something wrong, or I'm not a Christian. It's like, well, no, maybe you're just different. You know what I mean? Okay.
6: Israel seems to go over this path, particular pattern, though, in the wilderness.
2: Well,
0: yeah, he leads them out, and then, yeah. Gosh, I got to show you again.
2: Yeah,
0: and,
2: show me again.
0: Are we there yet?
2: Yeah.
0: Babies. Yeah. But we do that too. We're very weak. You know, God gives us something and, well, we need you to confirm it again. And you don't really love me. And if you did, you would, you know. Okay. All right. Verses 17 through 28. All right. So this is a new little section. So we got to read it. Kathy, would you read from verse 17 through verse 28 of chapter 11? Nice and loud.
5: But he knew their thoughts and said to them, any kingdom divided against itself is laid waste, and a house divided against itself falls. If Satan also is divided against himself, how will his kingdom stand? For you say that I cast out demons by Beelzebul, and if I by Beelzebul cast out demons, by whom do your sons cast them out? So they will be your judges. But if I cast out demons by the finger of God, then the kingdom of God, has come upon you. When a strong man, fully armed, guards his own house, his possessions are undisturbed. But when someone stronger than he attacks him and overpowers him, he takes away from him all his armor on which he had relied and distributes his plunder. He who is not with me is against me, and he who does not gather with me scatters. When the unclean spirits goes out of a man, it passes through the waterless places seeking rest. And if not finding any, it says, I will return to my house from which I came. And when it comes, it finds it swept and put in order. Then it goes and takes along seven other spirits more evil than itself, and they go in and live there, and the last state of that man becomes worse than the first. While Jesus was saying these things, one of the women in the crowd raised her voice and said to him, blessed is the womb that bore you and the breasts at which you nursed. But he said, on the contrary, blessed are those who hear the word of God and observe it.
0: Thank you. You can probably tell just in reading that out that passage could be easily divided into three sections, right? You kind of see it. There's some natural breaks. We're taking it in one pass. There are always these curious things that when you hear it rendered in English, you wonder, why did they use that word? There's an English word that works. I'll give you an example. When the strong man, having been well equipped, guards his own palace himself, in peace are his possessions. Mm-hmm. How does it read in English?
5: Undisturbed.
0: It's in peace. Like, you could just say that. It's not losing. It kind of keeps it. The other thing that unfortunately happens a lot of times, because maybe in English we're not paying attention. If we go back to the Beatitudes, Makari, blessed are those, right? We get a blessing here in verse 27, Makaria, Ikilia. Blessed is the womb. There's a beatitude inserted. Mm. And then there's other things, you know, that just kind of come up, you know, in the first verse. Having known their thoughts. Not, what does it say?
5: But he knew their thoughts.
0: Yeah. So that's past tense, isn't it? New? Mm-hmm. Yeah, having known their thoughts. And so another thing in verse 18, if Satan is divided against himself, how will he stand his own kingdom? Because you are saying, Layita, you are saying, by Beelzebub I cast out the demons, right? In other words, it's a running accusation you're making of me. Those things are very hard to just render over in the translation. But any questions about the passage just at its face value, other than kind of the little notes I've made so far?
7: Verse 28.
0: Yeah.
7: It seems to be kind of an intentional translation on the contrary.
0: Yeah, and that's not the Greek. Yeah. We'll get into that. So that is a polemic. Mm-hmm.
5: Yeah.
0: That comes out in the English translations. There are different translations. What do some of you else have?
7: More than that.
0: That's closer.
4: Rather.
0: Yeah. Mm-hmm. Blessed rather? No, rather would be bad. Mm-hmm. The Greek there is menun makari. Yes, indeed, mm-hmm. would be a better way of saying that. Yes, indeed are those. Mm-hmm. Breast like that gave me suck.
7: And also,
0: mm-hmm. more. Yeah, you can look back to Luke 8:21, where we have something similar occurring. Okay, Luke 8:21. And having answered, he said to them, "My mother and my brothers." Are those who hear the word of God and are doing it. Mm-hmm. So it's sort of a makari. If you hear me and you do what I tell you, then you are my mother, my brother. And we know that Mary heard the word of God, right? She received the pronouncement and she did it. She said yes. So he's lauding, not putting down. There.
8: Well, can the word happy be used? Happy?
0: Happy?
8: Yeah.
0: Where?
5: For blessed.
0: Happy are those?
8: Yeah, happy are those.
0: It could, I guess, but the problem that I think we probably have in modern English is happy is a kind of wishy-washy word. You know, happy.
8: I think that's what the Jerusalem Bible
0: says. This is happy.
4: Yeah.
0: It's more blessed. Makari.
9: One translation says something like you're fortunate.
0: Fortunate? Yeah, but you see, you still say it in Greek, modern Greek, makari. Like, blessed are you. You know, it's like something good, not just happy. Happy could be like, oh, it's sunny, I'm happy. You know, or I have a donut. I'm happy. But having a donut's not a blessing, is it?
10: Depends on the donut.
0: It depends on the donut.
7: Well, it's
0: maybe it was an apple fritter.
7: It's interesting, fresh too, out of that it. Word is kind of, even now, taking on different shape in popular...
0: Which word?
7: I hear people say on a regular basis, oh, we're just so blessed.
0: Mm-hmm. Oh.
7: And sometimes the question is, well, by whom? Mm. From where?
10: It's become popular.
0: Yeah, Makati is... Yeah, it's so hard, right? Because language carries with it also context and use. And, you know, when we extract the word, often we can't fully fill out what it can mean. You know what I mean? So, like if I say kinonia, That means communion. But in English, if I say, "Oh, you know, communion," what do you think it means?
4: Lord's
0: Huh? Well, you might in this context, but in most contexts, you're not going to think communion means communion. The Eucharist. But in Greek, kinonia, if I say it, that's what we're meaning here, right? So when Paul uses that word kinonia, that's what he's meaning, but you could translate it as fellowship. And that's not what he means.
3: Isn't that verse that says communion of the saints or something like that?
0: The kinonia of the saints?
3: Is that like more referring to the...
0: We'd have to look at the exact Greek there. You can use kinonia to mean like a community, right? But what I'm saying is that the weight of that word kinonia, that's what I'm saying, like the culture, the context, it's hard to just, you know, so we should be gracious in saying, well, the translation is the translation. It's the best we can do. It's impossible to render all. That's why Amplified Bibles became really helpful, because they can try to gather around a phrase some of the context and meaning that's behind it, right?
2: I just want to say something about people who are saying that they're blessed.
0: Yeah.
2: It seems to sometimes it's in contrast to, oh, we're lucky.
0: Uh-oh.
2: Deserving
0: lucky. I'm lucky?
2: Yeah. I'd rather have them say blessed than, gee, I'm really lucky, or I earn this.
7: Well, that's one interpretation. There's an evangelical pastor that's written a book called Lucky. And it's on the Beatitudes, and it's all the perspective
0: of being lucky because of the Beatitudes.
7: That's what's trying to be conveyed there.
2: Lucky in general sounds more like
5: happenstance,
2: or even worse.
0: Yeah,
10: some fate, destiny.
2: Yeah,
10: the gods of, you know,
0: lucky
2: karma.
0: Okay, yeah. Eric, you want to jump in?
11: Yeah. So when Jesus says, "By whom do your sons cast them out?"
0: Uh-huh.
11: That's really a loaded remark.
0: Yeah, because demon possession and the casting out of demons was an act of Israel. That was something their priests did. So, yeah, exactly. Saying, well, if they did it, are you ready to say that they're doing it by the power of the evil one? Like, come on.
11: Or perhaps he's saying, by whom do your sons cast them out? Because they're not.
0: Well, we could infer, maybe, right, that that's a secondary meaning there for sure, that, well, they're not casting them out. Or maybe they're in collusion. Maybe they're... I think the face value interpretation, at least the ones that we see most common in the exegesis of, let's say, early sources, is that they're casting them out. And he acknowledges that. But he's saying, if they're casting them out, and you're saying, I cast them out, but I do it by Beelzebub, then...
4: Like you're trusting them.
0: You're trusting them, but not me? Mm-hmm. You know that? Because I'm a child of Israel, right? I'm a son of Israel. And remember, if we go back to sort of that idea of the Good Samaritan, who is Israel supposed to be gracious towards first? Its own sons and daughters, right? And so they don't even recognize Jesus as a son of Israel, right? We recognize him as the son, right? Good point, Eric. Thank you for bringing that up. Yeah. Was there something else before we get into? Okay. All right. So we labeled this particular section when we first outlined the chapter as a discussion on spiritual warfare. And as I said, there's kind of parts here. The passage is connected to the one above, obviously, in verses 14 through 16. And some study Bibles will even just show the whole thing in one big section, right? Does anybody have that? 14 to 16 is connected to 17 through 28? No.
4: Mm-hmm.
0: You do?
4: Mm-hmm.
0: Yours is. Yeah, so it's just one section. Again, remember, there's no headers or dividers in the manuscripts. You know, this is, people are doing their best. And every time someone puts out a new book, like I have this new book on the Gospel of Luke that came out from Sacred Pagina, I think. Is that who published it? I could be wrong there. And so it's a new scholarly exegesis of Luke, and he has his own way of dividing up the text, right? Everybody does, right?
12: And he gives good reasons for it, right? All right, the second thing we could say is the overall direction of this discussion is one of opposition, right? That concludes with what the Pharisees basically say in verse 53 and 54. And as he said these things to them, the scribes and the Pharisees began to assail him vehemently and to cross-examine him about many things, lying in wait for him and seeking to catch him in something he might say that they might accuse him. That's their purpose. Like, that's sad.
2: It sounds like they're really jealous.
12: Yeah, we the fathers say, this is the patristic perspective, that the evil one fell from God because he was envious, right? And those who are aligned with him also work out of envy, right? Zilevun. A lot of times you'll hear, like again in modern Greek, when something occurs and someone hears of it, like some human being goes after another, a Greek will say zilevun or zilevi. They're jealous. They're envious. That's why they're acting that way. In other words, they're reminding themselves that's how evil starts. You know, but you know, it's not as if you get the sense that they had an open mind. They had already made up their decision, right? Going back to what you said in that question about rebuke, we can be in that same boat. We can already make up our mind about someone and say, "Well, you know, I don't need to help them out or forgive them. I mean, I know that they're basically bad anyway," right? So we can be in the same boat. Sadly, their opposition to Jesus means they are blind to what he's doing. We should be aware. You find that in modern society now. You know, people outrightly dismiss Jesus as a joke. You know, or if you believe in him, you're a bigot or whatever it might be. Right? And Christians have become tolerant of these rather horrific depictions of Jesus. Right? Try to do that with the prophet. Right? Yeah. Islam's not going to stand for it, right? Not that I'm saying violence should be the way that we respond. Not at all. But what I'm saying is that there's somehow where there's this accepted thing where we can sort of disparage Jesus and society just kind of shrugs it off, right?
2: I even knew somebody who said that there's historical evidence that Jesus never existed.
12: Right, which isn't true.
9: If that's a negative, I mean, logically that doesn't work.
12: Evidence of no evidence. We should be aware of this, right, though, this opposition in our own lives with regard to God. You know, we might ourselves be obstinate and in opposition to God and the good things he is doing. You know, this can be subtle and insidious. Someone once said to me, "Father, it's really nice that your parish is growing. It's unfortunate it's growing with those types of people, though." Yeah, like Larry especially. I'm just saying, you see those simple ways that we... And we can do that. We can do that because we can set aside our first love. This is Revelations. And we can get aligned with a certain ideology or political track that would lead us to sort of start separating and categorizing people and races and economic situations and whatnot, right? So, you know... A pointed example, one of my children is on a committee that does an annual fundraiser at the school. They brought the fundraiser to the administration. The administration said, "No, we're not going to send the money to that group. Those people are lazy." Mm-hmm. And they're just not going, you know, to work, so they don't need charity.
9: Oh, dear.
12: Now, that's a secular authority, so they can say what they're going to say, but... You know, if there is an alignment with the gospel, that's not something that we can probably say.
2: Good lesson for children.
12: Yeah, they were like, my daughter was like scratching her head like, huh, That seems like an odd response.
13: What would Dad say about that?
12: Yeah, what would my dad... So what I'm just saying is that we have to be careful because we're always... It's easy to say, well, that person's being obstinate. That person's, you know, ignoring... Oh, thank you, Larry. We'll end with this comment. That person's ignoring the direction that the God is giving. But, you know, let's just be honest. That's more likely probably occurring in our own hearts as well, in our own minds as well, right? Does everyone have a pen? Okay, so I'm going to mark where we are. And, okay, so next week, we do have Bible study. We'll pick up again.
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1: Poised between East and West, between Orthodox and Catholic, Lithuania, the last of Europe's pagan nations, did not forget its ancient tales, such as that of the giantess Neringa, Egle, Queen of Serpents, and the Iron Wolf. Rather, they fulfilled and enriched them with legends like the Hill of Crosses and the miracle-working icon of Our Lady of the Gate of the Dawn. In The Wolf and the Cross, Father Andrew Stephen Damick and Deacon Seraphim Richard Rowland take a very personal pilgrimage into a land where history and legend have met and fused, where Orthodox Christians have lived as a minority for nearly seven centuries, their faith founded upon the blood of martyrs and the witness of dozens of saints. 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
2: This was the wretched society in which, at a vulnerable age, I was to study the textbooks on eloquence. I wanted to distinguish myself as an orator for a damnable and conceited purpose, namely, delight in human vanity. Following the usual curriculum, I had already come across a book by a certain Cicero, whose language, but not his heart, almost everyone admires. That book of his contains an exhortation to study philosophy and is entitled Hortensius. The book changed my feelings. It altered my prayers, Lord, to be towards you yourself. It gave me different values and priorities. Suddenly, every vain hope became empty to me, and I longed for the immortality of wisdom with an incredible ardor in my heart. I began to rise up to return to you. For I did not read the book for sharpening of my style, which is what I was buying with my mother's financial support now that I was 18 years old and my father dead for 2 years. I was impressed not by the book's refining effect on my style and literary expression, but by the content. My God, how I burned with longing to leave earthly things and fly back to you. I did not know what you were doing with me, for with you is wisdom. Love of wisdom is the meaning of the Greek word philosophia. This book kindled my love for it. There are some people who use philosophy to lead people astray. They lend color to their errors and paint them over by using a great and acceptable and honorable name. Almost all those who in the author's times and earlier behaved in this way are noted in that book and refuted. That text is a clear demonstration of the salutary admonition given by your spirit through your good and devoted servant. See that none deceives you by philosophy and vain seduction, following human tradition, following the elements of this world and not following Christ, in whom dwells all the fullness of divinity in bodily form. At that time, as you know, light of my heart, I did not yet know these words of the apostle. Nevertheless, the one thing that delighted me in Cicero's exhortation was the advice not to study one particular sect, but to love and seek and pursue and hold fast and strongly embrace wisdom itself whenever found. One thing alone put a break on my intense enthusiasm: that the name of Christ was not contained in the book. This name, by your mercy, Lord, this name of my Savior, your Son, my infant heart had piously drunk in with my mother's milk, and at a deep level, I retained the memory. Any book which lacked this name, however well written or polished or true, could not entirely grip me. I therefore decided to give my attention to the Holy Scriptures and to find out what they were alike. That is our father among the saints, Saint Augustine of Hippo, in his book, The Confessions. I'm your host, Professor Cyril Gary Jenkins, and you are listening to Light Through the Past.
3: Light Through the Past, a survey of church history. Dr. Cyril Gary Jenkins examines the course and development of the Orthodox Church, its struggles with heresy, the empire, and relations to other Christian bodies. Here's Dr. Jenkins.
2: Greetings, everyone. Welcome once again, episode 103, Christ is Among Us. We are now marching, of course, into the life of St. Augustine of Hippo. I imagine the life of St. Augustine and his teachings, more aptly, will probably carry us almost to Pascha. So I may set aside one episode because there will be a week in which I am in Rome. And so therefore I will keep up the schedule of posting, but after the week I am in Rome, which coincides to Latin Palm Sunday, that it'll span the week, the end of the week before and beginning of the week after Latin Palm Sunday, I doubtless will spend at least an episode talking about Rome. It is a place of saints. It is a place of martyrs. It is a place of the ancient world that, you know, Rome has essentially decided to keep up. And so anyway, I shall be there. I'm looking forward to that. But for now, right, let us swing our mind back to St. Augustine. Today, I want to talk about the formative influences on his life, and there are a few of them. And these are formative influences going up to his conversion. And it's interesting, I read from last week about you made us for yourself, and our heart is restless until it rests in thee. And this is a recurring thing and a theme in St. Augustine, right? One major theme is that sin is willfulness. Why? It is a willfulness disregard of what we ought to be doing. And what we ought to be doing is seeking God. But we constantly turn away from God. And his great struggle here, and there are a couple struggles that he talks about, but the first great struggle is with human vanity. And he mentions this right here, and that it is upon the reading of Cicero that he decides, I need to avoid the life of vanity, right? And it's an odd thing that he still has this idea of pursuing the teaching of oratory. And I'll talk more about this in just a moment, but he struggles with this. And one of the great points about his struggle is that he struggles to find Christians who are learned, who are eloquent, who are persuasive. And as we will see, part of his reason for attaching himself to the Manichees was because he thought they gave a better explanation of what scripture was than any of the scriptural teachers he had met. Now, I mean, it's kind of odd, he's coming from North Africa, that he had never really read Tertullian on any of these things. We know that he does later. But for the moment, he says he picks up the scriptures, and what he finds is that the Old Testament is full of all these anthropomorphisms and things like this. They even carry across into the New Testament. And it staggered Augustine, right? He didn't know what he was reading. This is one of the important points. His quest for human glory, in one sense, comes to an abrupt end. I mean, it incipiently comes to an end in reading Cicero. It will come more fully to an end on meeting Saint Ambrose. But more on that in a bit. But let us return to Cicero. If you were studying oratory in Latin, you read Cicero. And Cicero was always seen as the master of eloquence, the master of persuasion. And he is, as it were, the source most often sought by those looking for the sources of eloquence and oratory in the Renaissance, which is how the Renaissance began. The Renaissance began in a quest for oratory and for eloquence and for good writing. They weren't going to find it in the medievals, the medieval Latin writers. I mean, they were pale shades of the Latin of the ancient world. So where do we go to find how to write? Well, we go back to Cicero. And it's interesting that Saint Augustine says many people loved his words. So in Augustine's day, 900 years before the Renaissance barely is beginning, Augustine's making the point. They liked him for his words, but not for his heart. And so Cicero was a Roman orator and statesman. I think his birth is 105. His death is most certainly in 42. Murdered by Mark Antony. Oddly enough, he had been a defender of Octavius and a champion of Octavius, but in the rapprochement between Antony and Octavius, Octavius just gave him up. I mean, here's one of the most brilliant orators, and I'll talk about that in a second, but what we should say is statesmen of the ancient world. And I mean, and it's interesting because during the Renaissance, the father of humanism, Petrarch, wrote to Cicero and basically lambasted him, because after the end of the one civil war, that is the civil war involving Caesar and Pompey, Caesar basically, and Cicero had withstood Caesar, all right? And when Caesar comes to power, he forgives Cicero, grants him clemency. And Cicero goes to his villa in Tusculum. Tusculum is a town to the south of Rome, not to be confused with Tuscany to the north, that is Florence. But to Tusculum, and there he writes a number of orations, disputations. He writes a number of things, his book on friendship. And Petrarch writes to Cicero and says, "Why did you leave the pursuits of philosophy in order to enter into a young man's business?" Meaning the ambitious life of politics. Because after Caesar's assassination, Cicero comes out and starts weighing in against Antony in the struggle that was to ensue, the initial struggle between Antony and Octavius, such as it was. It foreshadowed the much greater struggle between Antony and Octavius, which ends in Antony and Cleopatra's death, all right? Cicero was educated in Athens. He knew Greek. He read the Greeks. His work, the Hortensius, is actually a plea to philosophy. And of course, it's one of the works by Cicero that we've lost. And fortunately for us, it is a very quoted book, so we know a good bit about what it says. And one of the people that quotes it the most is Saint Augustine. This is no small feat, because of all the authors of the ancient world, most of the words, or I should say, the author whose words are most fully preserved, that is, we can have the most of them is St. Augustine. St. Augustine, we have more of his manuscripts, we have more of his books, more of his pages and letters and words than anyone from the ancient world. His collected writings dwarf Jerome, Ambrose, Hilary, St. Gregory the Theologian, St. Athanasius, Plato, right? It dwarfs them all. Even the big output of Cicero, it dwarfs. And so we know about this book, Hortensius. And in it, basically, Cicero is arguing to love and take up philosophy, that is, pursue wisdom. And of course, to someone such as Cicero, we only know and can become what we love. That is, we have philanthropic feelings, right? And I should not even say philanthropic feelings, that would be the wrong word, but that we have empathy for what we're reading, right? We can't understand Nietzsche if we despise him. We may despise his thoughts, we may despise the outcome of things about him, but we need to take up him and be sympathetic to him, or we don't understand what he is saying. It's rather key. Well, this is Cicero, and Cicero basically is saying that to pursue wisdom, to love wisdom, means we cannot be distracted by all the other things. And there are things that distract us from wisdom. Among these things, food, pleasure, and of course, carnal relations, right? Sex. And this is what really pinches Augustine. And so on the one hand, he realizes, I need to, as it were, get over my common-law wife, my concubine, but I just can't. Even when he sends her away, finally, at the urging of Monica to say, you know, you want this position in Rome and in Milan, but she is low-born, and they're not going to hire you if that is the case, that you are taken up with her. So he sends her away, but then takes up with someone else, someone of higher station. So in the eyes of the pagans, oh, this is okay. But Augustine couldn't overcome his lust, and he couldn't put it away. He realized that the life he really needed to take up, the real life of the pursuit of wisdom, was a life that necessarily meant the monastic life. This is what he knew. And so it is Cicero who first puts him on this path. Now, it also means that Cicero also puts him on a path, let us say, that ultimately comes in Augustine, let us say, not having the best view of marriage, right? That marriage at times could be a secondary estate as opposed to an honorable and prominent estate. We'll talk about this later when we talk about Augustine and lust, Augustine and marriage, Augustine and fornication, and things like this. It's a big, fraught, and difficult topic because Augustine is kind of all over the map. His life was long, he wrote a lot, and so therefore it's kind of wrong to say, well, this is what Augustine thought, all right? We could say Augustine thought some of these things at this time, and this is one of the problems with any thinker. He thought it here, did he think it here? Right? So that's always a question. But

great illustration of this. There was a Shakespearean actor, and even did quite well in Hollywood, things like this, a man named Richard Burton. And if you look him up, you can find all sorts of clips of Richard Burton doing Shakespeare online, all sorts of things, right? This was Richard Burton. And Burton, one night on The Tonight Show, I have no idea if this is on YouTube, I probably should have looked it up. He simply opened the phone book and started reading names. It was incredibly moving. And you will find that you're going to find many of these well-spoken politicians or even ministers. If you actually start looking at their words, there's not a lot to them. This is exactly what oratory was not. Oratory meant taking and amassing the evidence that is set before me and arranging it in such a way that I can see the truth and the logic of things. All right, it's built on logic, it's built on grammar, but it is the proper place of a statesman. So that once we look at Cicero, if we look at Cicero's speeches before the assembly, particularly the ones on the Catiline controversy, right, you can read them and see the power of the words and the scope of the argument and the persuasion and effect that he wants. Oratory had to do with rhetoric, eloquence, but it needed all the other sciences. It needed history. It needed philosophy. It needed ethics, right? It needed all these things so that someone who pursues oratory is basically pursuing a public life that is spent, for lack of a better term, what some people can call a public intellectual, all right? These were the public intellectuals of the day, because the public intellectuals, while they certainly wrote things, the public intellectuals were at the forum or at the agora. And so in a sense, when Paul is on Mars Hill, Paul is playing the part of a public intellectual. So this is what Cicero is talking about. And he's basically saying, if you want to pursue these things, the first thing you have to pursue is a love of wisdom. And you need to get rid of those things that distract you from this love. All right? Don't be the married man who's constantly looking at other women. This is kind of what he's saying. If you really love wisdom, do not be distracted by things that are outside of your grasp, and if you did grasp them, would only be detrimental to you. So this is the first person, let us say, who has this great influence upon St. Augustine. Though St. Augustine, of course, is quite ready to admit the influence of this individual is largely because I'm always looking for you. You gave me grace when I was nursing upon Monica's breasts. This is what he's saying, right? That God, you wanted me to turn to you. And therefore, Cicero set me upon the right path. If only his book had mentioned your son. Of course, an impossibility, because Cicero was murdered 42 years before our Lord's birth. But it did turn me at last to scriptures. It set me upon a right path, even though I didn't quite understand your scriptures. It wasn't even a matter of quite. I didn't understand them at all, Augustine would say. And so this is where he goes off into the next place to think, and where he thought he'd come up with, well, a better understanding of reality, and this was the Manichees. The Manichees were a despised minority in the Roman world. Mani was a Persian, and therefore Manichaeism was often seen as a subversive Persian cult. The Manichaeans were dualists, meaning an absolute dualists, as opposed to the Gnostics, who we could call a mitigated dualist. What's the distinction? Absolute dualists believe that God is actually two, not one. The good God

0: is opposed by the god of darkness and evil and matter. And indeed, the creation of the world came against the will of the good god, and that part of the good god, sparks, as it were, of the great fire, had descended into the world of matter in the midst of the conflict of the Manichees. And these sparks now lie hidden among the elect. All right? And it was the task of Mani to call these, the elect, out of their life of Hylishness, right? The Hylic life, H-Y-L-A, Hyla, as the idea of the body, all right? And therefore, what we want is a purely unembodied religion in order to get back to the God of light. Now, I will tell you, there are all sorts of kind of strange philosophical reasons to pursue this. Largely having to do with a kind of a notation in Aristotle that every assertion implies its opposite or implies its contradiction. And therefore, how could there be one single ultimate if there is nothing standing opposed to it? And of course, this is the point of an ultimate, and I don't want to say this point is not lost on Aristotle or on Plato, but that there is a transcendent ultimate. And therefore, when we say nothing stands opposed to it, one of the things the Manichees did was they kind of reified nothingness. They actually made nothing into a person, right, and just said his name was nothing. This is kind of what the Manichees did. All right. And so Augustine falls into this. Now, the Manichees had, of course, little regard for the God of the Old Testament, little regard for the Old Testament. They very much strongly leaned on certain passages in Paul about the flesh warring against the spirit because the body was an evil. All right. And therefore, in all of this, Augustine took this up. And one of the things that Augustine loved, this fed into his arrogance and pride, was that he would use Manichaeism as a way to attack Christians, right? They were just ignorant people. They believed their God had parts, okay? And so in this argument, in these struggles, right, that he goes through Augustine pulls in and persuades other people to become Manichaes, among whom is a student named Alypius. Alypius, A-L-Y-P-I-U-S. Alypius. Now, Alypius, we eventually find later on, converts with Augustine. He's baptized when Augustine is baptized, all right? Alypius becomes a lawyer, and he's ever Augustine's friend. And so the Manichees had these ideas, but pretty soon Augustine realizes there are deep problems with Manichee thought, particularly this notion of double ultimates. And of course, among the people that kind of, as it were, push him out of Manichaeism. Now, Augustine joins the Manichees. He is what is called an auditor. He doesn't take the final plunge to become one of their initiates. And there are things that hold him back. First and foremost, there are some real unanswered questions. And Augustine, as he grows older, comes to realize there are unanswered questions. And when he finally meets this great elder, Faustus, what does he do? He meets Faustus, and Faustus can't answer his questions. All right? And so this is one of the things that helps drive Augustine, but Augustine's already being driven from them. First and foremost, he found that the life the Manichees led, the initiated, the elders of them, the life they led was supposed to be a life of complete abstinence and austerity. But then he found out that there were members of the elect who were kind of ending up in sexual trouble, right? They weren't supposed to be procreating. And there they were. They weren't supposed to be having sex, but there they were, right? Anyway. But the other reason is because Augustine found Platonism. Platonism. And particularly the Platonism of the Neoplatonists, such as Plotinus and Porphyry. And they gave a much better explanation about the source of evil than did the Manichees. They gave a much better idea about the relationship of the ultimate, the one, to creation. In a sense, Plotinus's one was not at the top of a chain of existence. All right? I found it interesting, among the people that I read and have read on St. Augustine. One of them is Henry Chadwick. And I used Henry Chadwick for many things, and he's a brilliant, brilliant guy. He is a historian. I shouldn't beat up on historians. I'm a historian. But he made this statement about Plotinus and Porphyry having, their god at the top of a great chain of being, which Plotinus and Porphyry would have not liked, because to them, the one was totally beyond being, was completely ignorant of the world underneath of it, was so far removed that there was no material or intellectual way to ascend to the one. And the one, Plotinus called Tohen, right? It's Greek, it's neuter, all right? So it's not he who exists, or even she who exists, but it that exists beyond all predication, right? Any sort of thing we can say falls short of the one. Now, the one, because the one is perfect, and therefore the one is also self-expressive, necessarily means that there comes from it what is called mind, nous, and then spirit. And these three kind of make up the, and the word is hypostases, within the triad. Now the name escapes me of who I read this from. It might have been J.D. Kelly, who basically said, there is no doubt that when Augustine read Plotinus, he saw the Christian Trinity. Or I think maybe he said he believed he saw the Christian Trinity. There is no doubt. There is no doubt, however, that what Plotinus said had anything to do with the Christian Trinity. All right? And so when we look at this and we look at Plotinus, what makes Plotinus so important? Well, first and foremost is this doctrine of the one. The one. All right? That is a God who is immaterial. He's not made of subtle matter. This was the Manichees. The one is totally separate, right? And while matter has to do with evil, and in a sense there would be no evil without matter, because evil in Plotinus is essentially a distraction from the good, and matter causes this distraction. So it's not that matter is evil, but matter is kind of where the occasion of evil, all right? And so this is really what Plotinus was teaching. Plotinus himself was incredibly opposed to the Gnostics and their whole idea about secret knowledge of God and initiatory rites and things like this. The Manichees are, we could say, part of the world of Gnosticism, but they were absolute dualists, right? The absolute principle of the universe was two. In Gnostics, the Gnostics were what were called mitigated dualists. They would believe there was one God, or even one dyad, depending which Gnostic system you looked at. But to the Gnostics, there's a descent of emanations, archons, until finally these descents and emanations are far enough removed from the initial one or initial principle that finally there is an archon who has forgotten and doesn't know the one God. And it is this forgetfulness that produces the world, right? That produces matter and the material world. And so this is the Gnostics. And of course, basically the return to the knowledge of the One, the return to the pleroma, the fullness of God, is by a secret initiation, and sometimes by secret rites. And Plotinus excoriated this. There is no way to the One for us. The only way to the One is not by knowing, but in a sense by unknowing. That is, by stripping yourself of all mental images, all mental concepts. Plotinus, according to Porphyry, who is his biographer, essentially four times in his life achieved a vision of the One. And I should note, it's an ecstasy. It's an ineffable, mystical vision. Porphyry says that one time he had it. And it seems interesting that Augustine also talks about this, that he one point prior to his conversion had the seeming glimpse of beauty that quickly faded, and he was after it the rest of his life. So Plotinus serves, and the Platonists serve, as a bridge away from the Manichees and toward Christianity, because ultimately it is from the Platonists that converted to Christianity that Augustine actually, as it were, takes the final step towards Christianity, right? He's trained about this. What did Plato get right? What did he get so fundamentally wrong? And Platonism in many ways stays with Augustine, and we'll talk about this further on. Now, I am of about a 99% convinced opinion that most people look at Aristotle and Plato and they get it completely wrong. I can't tell you how many people I hear. I mean, there are people that I listen to on podcasts at time, and they're like, oh, the whole world's a fight between Platonists and Aristotelians, right? And the liberals are all Platonists because they have these utopian ideas, whereas the conservatives are all Aristotelians because they're grounded in reality. And I'm just like, oh my gosh, would these people please read? And so the book I always recommend on this, I always like it when Pastor Mike Landsman of the Areopagus podcast goes, you keep giving me books to buy, right? So here's a book, Lloyd Gearson, right? Lloyd with two L's at the beginning, like llama, right? Lloyd Gearson. And the book is entitled Aristotle and Other Platonists. It's by some shabby printing concern, Cornell University Press, all right? So Gearson, Aristotle and Other Platonists. And he makes this really great set of arguments about what Aristotle is, because some people can focus on certain aspects of Aristotle. Aristotle was a far more broadly systematic thinker than was his master, Plato. But for all the same, he was still a Platonist. And some people will look at it, and I at time actually had to call people out about this. They'll look at that great painting in the Vatican, the School of Athens, in which all the philosophers connected with Athens, and some people who really weren't philosophers, Pericles is there. Maybe Alcibiades, but I think just Pericles. And in the middle, of course, is Plato and Aristotle. And Plato has his finger pointed up, and Aristotle has his hand stretched out. And it's like, oh, this is because for Plato, reality is vested in the heavens. And for Aristotle, reality is here upon the ground. And it's interesting, of course, because what does Plato have in his arm? He has a copy of his book, The Timaeus, about the creation of the world and created matter and organized matter. Matter is uncreated in Plato. In the hands of Aristotle are the ethics. And in Ethics 7.10, Aristotle makes the very important point, probably one of the most Platonic points about him, that contemplation of the divine is the greatest pursuit of man, not the contemplation of material things. No, not at all. And indeed, he's almost unwilling, it seems, to say that this shouldn't be the life pursued. He says we have to be careful about this because we may be transgressing against the golden mean because, you know, we do have other concerns like the polis, our friends, our family, right? Anyway, all this to say that there's a good bit of Platonism in Augustine, as we shall see, or Augustine takes and uses Platonism. Now, I must be careful, because when you go back and read our other church fathers, they do the same thing. I pointed this out about Saint Augustine, Saint Athanasius. He's using Aristotle's four causes right there at the first two sections of On the Incarnation of the Word. I mean, this is patent there. And on top of that, when you go back and look at Saint Basil's letter to young men on the reading of Greek literature, St. Basil is just like replete with stuff from Plato in particular, but Aristotle, and some of it is just patently obvious it is from them, all right? And so this is something we'll come back to, all right? There are clearly elements in Plato that cannot be accepted by Christianity. St. Athanasius is quite clear about this. In fact, St. Athanasius is very much speaking against the Platonism of Origen at the beginning of On the Incarnation. I think this is obvious. So Augustine finds his way into Platonism, and I bring this up because it's a step. And eventually he has to realize that not everything he believed about Platonism. He finally had to actually say, no, I needed Christ. I needed Christ. I didn't need Plato. I need Christ. Plato has his uses, but Christ is the end for which happiness exists, right? Because in him is full happiness when we finally renounce ourselves. And so we'll talk about St. Augustine's path on this. But for right now, this is where we will leave it. Augustine's basic meanderings. Next week, we'll pick up with kind of the history of these meanderings. But for now, again, I should note that Dr. Moritz and I just went over on Path to the Academy. We spent about 2 hours the other day talking about universal salvation. And we were particularly looking at Origen. I should also note that my book, A Perilous Realm, Confronting Dragons, Angels, and Saints in the Ordering of the Soul, is available at Amazon. By the time you hear this, I hope the ebook will be up. And this brings us to an end of another happy episode of Light Through the Past. And again, our bumper music is by Johann Sebastian Bach, about whom, no doubt, I shall definitely give, after some of the emails I've gotten from some of you, maybe some bonus episodes on Bach. Our bumper music is by Bach. Our producer is Elijah Sabrin. And this is a listener-supported podcast, which I hope is all of you, a listener-supported podcast of Ancient Faith Ministries.
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1: Do you want to be a priest? 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
2: Come and study the Holy Scriptures with us as Father Stephen DeYoung teaches verse by verse on the podcast, The Whole Counsel of God. Father Stephen holds a PhD in Biblical Studies and is an Orthodox priest serving at Archangel Gabriel Orthodox Church in Lafayette, Louisiana.
3: So verse 8, then the Lord God planted a garden eastward in Eden, and there he put the man he formed. This is easy to gloss over. But first of all, God creates Eden, and it is in a particular place in relation to the rest of the world. Eden is not the whole world, right? Eden is a particular garden in a particular place. God creates the garden, right? In that particular place. Now, the other name for it is... And I don't think that's a shame. It doesn't look like the Orthodox Study Bible, they actually used the Greek word paradise, which is literally the Greek word that's here. And I use the term Greek word kind of loosely because it's actually a loan word from Persian. And so what a paradise was, it was a particular type of walled garden. It was very popular in Persia, both the Old Persian and the later Persian empires. And if you want to see an example of a paradise that is still standing today, it is the Taj Mahal. Not the hotel casino, the original one, right? Which was built in the Persian style. And as we'll see in a minute here, if you actually look at an aerial photo of the Taj Mahal, everybody just thinks of the building, right? Not the garden, that's the walled garden that's behind it, right? But that's the actual paradise, is the walled garden that's behind it. You have the building that represents sort of the mountain of God. Then behind that, you have the walled garden. And in it, it's transected by four waterways that radiate out from a center point. We're going to see Eden is described exactly the same way, right? But again, the description of it as a walled garden, again, means this is a particular locale that is separated from the rest of the world. Okay. Yes, sir.
4: What does the word Eden, which I assume is Hebrew, what does it literally mean?
3: It's unclear. So there are people who theorize it's a place, it's a literal place name. I do not. that's because it literally, the Hebrews said, well, it's, they translate that way here too, a garden eastward in Eden, right? So Eden is not the name of the garden. It's the Garden of Eden because it's a garden and that Eden is the place where it is. And so, yeah. And I promise I will not belabor this a bunch more because I've already done it enough. But you will see countless documentaries on the History Channel and Discovery Channel and other places if you're like me and feel compelled to watch horrible Bible documentaries where they try to pinpoint the exact place where this is based on this, that, and the other. And it's a waste of time. Right, and we'll see more of why as we go on, but this is literally being described as not a literal place in this world at the present time, our present, right? So Eden later on, that I mentioned the Mountain of God in terms of the Taj Mahal, right? Eden is going to be mentioned as being on the Mountain of God in Ezekiel. And paradise, or this garden, is the place where God dwells. And this is common imagery in terms of Moses' vision, right? This is common imagery for the ancient Near East. The ancient Near East, gods lived on mountains, right? I mean, Mount Olympus being the latest example of that, right? They lived on mountains, and they lived in gardens. And you can imagine why that was in the ancient Near East, right? You go and look at a rock, right? If you live in a rock, a garden on a mountain, right? A garden where it's cool sounds pretty good, right? Like if you're living in Mesopotamia. That's where gods lived. And even in tents, but we'll talk about that more when we get to the tabernacle in Exodus. And so that same imagery is being used here. So this is the place where, this garden is the place where God dwells, right? Where he's going to dwell with man. But again, because this is a garden that is not the whole world, that is a walled garden and therefore separated from the world, right? And is already a garden. What did three verses ago, what did it say was one of the reasons humanity was created? To work the ground. Well, you don't need to work the ground inside a garden that's already a cultivated garden. You have to do that outside, right? So remember when we talked about the fill the earth and subdue it language, right, in Genesis 1. To continue to go out and put the world into order and fill it with life, right? With a garden being the perfect example of those two things together. Right? As we said last time, swamp is full of life, no order, right? Just chaos, that makes it dangerous, right? Parking lot is, a brand new parking lot is in good order, but there's no life, right? And so the garden is the place where those two things meet, right? It's the place where those two things meet. And so humanity is not being created to stay in the garden forever and just enjoy the nice garden. We've already been tipped off in these verses we just read. Humanity is being created to eventually, at some certain point, leave the garden and take the garden with them, to cultivate the world into a garden by cooperating with God. Right? Spoilers, that's not what's going to happen. But right? But that's, right, the sort of stated intent here, right? Notice also, Adam is not created in the garden.
4: Yeah, I noticed that. I never noticed it.
3: He's not created in paradise. He's created in the world that he's going to be sent back into and then taken and put in paradise, put in the garden. right? So he's brought into the presence of God, right? God takes him to dwell with him, which tells us that what's going on in the garden is supposed to be preparatory, right? Preparatory. There's something else coming already. So this is not God intended for humanity to live in the garden with him forever, but we blew it, and so now plan B, right? Christ and everything else, right? And this also means humanity isn't created perfect. It means humanity is created innocent. Humanity is created with a destiny beyond the point where he's created. So salvation is not getting back to where Adam was. It's accomplishing what Adam was created to accomplish. Let's keep going. Number 9, besides this, God caused every tree beautiful to the sight and good for food to grow from the ground. Also in the middle of the garden were the tree of life and the tree of learning the knowledge of good and evil. Okay. So it's full of trees. I think we mentioned this last time, but what's great about a tree? A tree feeds you and you don't have to kill it. Right? Even with plants that grow out of the ground, right? You gotta rip up the rutabaga if you're gonna eat it, right? Rutabaga has to die. But with a tree, nothing has to die for you to eat fruit from a tree. So fruit trees represent nature and the world offering itself to humanity for food to sustain him and this kind of cooperation. And then there are these two special trees that we're gonna hear more about later, right? One is the tree of life, and one is the tree of the knowledge of good and evil. Verse 10, now a river went out of Eden to water the garden, and from there it separated into four heads. The name of the first is Pishon. It circles the land of Havilah, where there is gold, and the gold of that land is good. You don't want bad gold. The carbuncle and the emerald are there as well. The name of the second river is Gihon. It circles all the land of Ethiopia. The name of the third river is Tigris. It flows over against the Assyrians. And the fourth river is Euphrates. These, by the way, are less obvious than this in the Hebrew. Right? When they translated it into Greek, from which this is translated, they nailed down a couple of them. As the Tigris and Euphrates. It's pretty clear in the Hebrew that that's what they are. It's just those names don't appear, right, in the way that they do here. But so, even just based on what's here, I know that first one we're going to have to come back to, right? Because where? What? Havilah? Huh? Right? But we've got the Tigris and the Euphrates. Right, they're the two rivers that frame Mesopotamia. That's why it's called Mesopotamia, the land between the rivers. Right, they flow into the Persian Gulf. Right, then we have this river that flows from Ethiopia. Meaning, what river would that be? The Nile. Right, it starts at Ethiopia and flows north up to the Nile Delta. So, before we even get into the fourth one, does anybody see an issue with trying to identify where on present-day Earth the Garden of Eden is, that the Nile, the Tigris, and the Euphrates all flow out of it?
4: Can't be
3: that. Right. It's geographically impossible. Right? Even with just those three. Now, in terms of the first one that's listed, this gets identified in a bunch of different ways, right? And even different church fathers identify it in different ways, right? And this is because church fathers, like everyone else, were reading the text and doing their best to figure it out. Sometimes some Orthodox folks talk about the church fathers like they were all magic oracles who, like, could just look at the biblical text and somehow mystically understand exactly what it meant in a way that we mere mortals cannot. But they're doing their best. That's why they disagree about this, because it's kind of unclear. Personally, I go with what at least a couple of church fathers say. I think it's supposed to be the Danube. Yes. Which, likewise, and see, most of the people who don't want it to be the Danube are trying to make it fit to get you an actual geographical location. But I'm like, you can't get one from the other three, so what? Forget it. Right? Yeah.
5: You know, the Ethiopian church, don't they say Ethiopia is, you know, somewhere in that area?
3: I don't know for sure. I know that Ethiopian Jews inherited the tradition, the general tradition of Judaism, that it was where Jerusalem is. Which is actually the overriding tradition. And the tradition we find when we get to the New Testament is that, and in our own Orthodox tradition, that, and obviously that can't be literal, right? Because none of these rivers flow out of Jerusalem, right? There aren't four rivers flowing out of Jerusalem, period, right? But that's what it was taken to be. And that's the whole tradition of Jerusalem as the navel of the world. Right, it's the center of the world. That's why the place where Christ was crucified was called the Hill of the Skull, is because they believed Adam was buried there. It was outside of Jerusalem at the time, and so if Jerusalem was Eden, right, he's buried outside of Eden. If you go to the Church of the Holy Sepulchre and you go down below, there is a shrine of Adam at that traditional burial place. And so that becomes really well documented Jewish tradition, right? But if you're trying to take this literally to find a geographic point, you're not going to get that from these four rivers.
6: Aren't these four rivers like the center of, like, basically all civilization?
3: Yes. Yeah. And so there are some people, some a little later fathers who want to identify that first one as the Indus. For that reason. Right, exactly, exactly. It's not trying to give a physical location for us to go and take a pilgrimage to.
4: I would think that the ancient Near Eastern people would be aware of the Indus. I just can't see how they would be aware of the Danube.
3: Well, it depends on a couple of things. But it's possible, right? But the point is, we don't even need to nail it down that precisely. But let me make another point, right? If we have four rivers flowing out of somewhere in four different directions, what would that location have to be?
4: Have to be a mountain.
3: Have to be a mountain. Right? If it's, because water flows downhill, right? So if it's in four different directions going downhill, you have to be on a mountain, right? So the idea here is that this water is coming out of paradise, coming out from the mountain of God, and flowing out to water and bring life, right, to the world. Right. And so all of these rivers where civilization starts, right, are connected to God's sustenance, right, of the world of humanity. That's the core sort of idea here, right? Not for us to get GPS coordinates for the Garden of Eden, right? Which could have been given if that was the intent, right? Could have been very specific.
6: So, would the head of the river be the fountain that was mentioned?
3: Yes. Okay. The fountain that came up out of the ground. Right? And so, remember, what were the two problems? No water. No people. So if the water is flowing out of Eden into the rest of the world, where is humanity going to go? Right? Like the same thing. Right. Yeah. And this imagery of the water St. John is going to do all kinds of things with this. St. John's gospel is full of Genesis stuff, right? But when Christ talks about giving people water, water springing up to eternal life, when he says, "He to whom I give to drink will have rivers of water flowing out of his belly," and you're like, that sounds like dysentery, right? he's what he's aiming at is that person will become paradise, will have paradise within them, right? God will come to dwell within them. The place where God dwells is paradise. Verse 15, then the Lord took the man he formed and put him in the garden to tend and keep it. Right? So this is this first stage, right? We'll start you out. You're going to tend the garden I planted, right? Once you learn to do that, right, you go out. And the Lord God commanded Adam, saying, you may eat food from every tree in the garden, but from the tree of the knowledge of good and evil, you may not eat. For on whatever day you eat from it, you shall die by death, which is a very literal kind of translation of the Hebrew. The Hebrew is sort of literally dying, you will die. It's a construction called an infinitive absolute. Or you'll die to death. Right? Famously, that's the you shall surely die in the King James. Right? He says, look, all of these trees, right? Doesn't say anything about the tree of life here. Notice. That'll come back in chapter 3. He says, but don't eat from the tree of the knowledge of good and evil, because in the day you do it, you'll surely die. Now, what does he not say here? He does not say, if you disobey me and eat from that tree, I will kill you. Is death presented here as a penalty? It's just a consequence. Or is it a warning? Right? Don't put the fork in the light socket, because you the day you do that, you will surely be electrocuted. Right? I'm not threatening to electrocute the person if they disobey me. I'm telling them what the consequence will be of that action. Right? And the tree of the knowledge of good and evil, right? Every other place in Scripture where the phrase the knowledge of good and evil appears, right? And there are a couple. One of them is when Solomon is asked what he wants as a gift from God, he says he wants the knowledge of good and evil. That's usually recorded as he asks for wisdom. Another one is in Isaiah, in the famous prophecy about the virgin or the young woman giving birth to a child, where it says, before that child is old enough to choose the good and reject the evil, right? This will happen. Every place else where that phrase occurs, it refers to maturity, specifically mental maturity, right? It refers to what becomes in sort of Western thought referred to as the age of accountability, right? So, you know, you're around kids, you realize up until a certain age, they really don't understand like the consequences of their actions, right? They really don't understand if I put the fork in the light socket, I will get electrocuted, right? And then there's a certain point where they, right, come to maturity and can begin to understand that, right? That's when they acquire the knowledge of good and evil. So if that's how that phrase is used in Hebrew, if that's what the Hebrew idiom means, what's going on here? Adam is being presented. He just got created, right? So he may be physically an adult male human, right? Maybe. I'm not going to get into the whole argument about whether he had a navel. I'm not going there. but, you know, He was born yesterday, right? He is not really sure. He does not know these things, right? And God is telling him, you don't need to run ahead and try and grab that maturity for yourself. When you look at Second Temple Jewish literature and you look at the church fathers, they present the tree of the knowledge of good and evil as still being in paradise. It is not evil. Nothing God created is evil. That tree is not evil. Right? The problem is Adam and his soon-to-exist wife, right, take from it before the time when they're ready. Right? Before they're able to use that knowledge in a responsible way. When the devil shows up, and we'll talk more about him next time when he shows up, right? Why does he want them to do it? He wants to destroy them. Right? And so he wants to give them that knowledge before they're ready and understand how to use it. Right? This is an ongoing theme in Genesis, that knowledge, technology, the innovations of culture are not good in and of themselves. They can be used for good when a certain type of person who is properly prepared receives them and uses them that way. Or they could be incredibly destructive, right? Don't hand a 5-year-old a firearm, right? Not because guns are evil, but because a 5-year-old can't use one responsibly. Right? He's going to hurt themselves or someone else, right? And knowledge functions the same way, right? And so this is a warning, right? Adam is here being portrayed as he'll later be listed in one of Christ's genealogies, as it so happens, as the Son of God, meaning child. Right, meaning child. He's being prepared for something, right? Verse 18, and the Lord God said, it is not good for man to be alone. I will make him a helper comparable to him. Well, I'll continue. Also, God formed out of the ground all the wild animals of the field and all the birds of heaven, and brought them to Adam to see what he would call them. Thus, whatever Adam called each living creature, that was its name. So Adam gave names to all the cattle, to all the birds of heaven, and to all the wild animals of the field. But for Adam, there was not found a helper comparable to him. Okay.
5: I wonder what ones he rejected.
3: Well, yeah. So let's talk about this. Let's talk about this. Because this is sometimes seen as in a silly way, right? So, and there's a couple problems here with the way we read even that first verse, right? So it's interesting that this is the first time God has said that something isn't good, right? Everything else he created, he looked at, and he said it was good. But now he says, wait, not good for man to be alone, right? So, a problem we have here as modern readers, as people past the ideals of romantic love, right, is that we look at this and say, oh, the problem is Adam is lonely, right? He's there, he's all by himself, he feels sad, he's lonely. Well, what's the problem with that? He's living with God. Right?
5: Like,
3: yeah, exactly. Yeah, he doesn't miss having a woman around. There aren't any, right? Right? And he's got God. He's not alone, right? He's living with God. Okay? So that sort of psychologized, romanticized version of this, right? What does it mean that it's not good that he's alone? It's not good that he's the only human. There need to be more humans. Well, how are there going to get to be more humans? I hope I'm not breaking news to anybody. Right? In order to get more humans, you need a male human and a female human. Right? I'm canceled now. I know. That's a biological male and a biological female. Right? To produce more humans. So that's the problem. Right? Also, another weird way. Right? There's a lot of starting here and going well into chapter 3 with the snake. There's a lot of Rudyard Kipling that gets read into this too. You know, is this kind of quaint story of like, as if Adam's like looking at all the animals trying to figure out which one he should mate with. It's like, go figure, I checked out all the animals and none of them I can mate with. Duh. Right? Like, I mean, I said he was innocent like a child, but he's not an idiot, right? Like, and God certainly isn't, right? So that's not what's going on with the naming of the animals. Okay. What did we say coming out of chapter 1? Right? Setting things in order, filling them with life. Right? And that humanity is going to continue these two tasks. Okay? So we have this problem. Well, he can't fill the world with life because he can't reproduce. Right? Can't just reproduce by budding or something, right? And now we have this thing with the naming of the animals. So one of the interesting things we found archaeologically, and we found this in Hittite ruins, are relief images of various Hittite kings sitting on a throne, holding a rod, naming animals that are walking past in front of them, right? And this imagery was common ancient imagery to describe sort of authority, right? The king's job was to put things in order and to maintain order, right? Wild animals are the symbol of disorder, right, and chaos. So the king is there putting these wild animals in order, right? By naming them, by putting them into a taxonomy, right? He's applying order to the sort of wild parts of the world, civilizing it in our modern terms, right? That's the image. So Adam can't be fruitful and multiply and fill the earth yet, but he's getting started on the subduing it part, right? And notice God is involved. God is watching him do this, right? This is in that cooperative sense, right? So this is exercise number one about putting the world in order. Adam is carrying out, okay? And after he's done with that, now we're going to see, okay, now we need to address that other problem, right, about making more people. Verse 21, thus God brought a trance upon Adam, and he slept, and he took one of his ribs and filled up the flesh in its place. Okay, got a little more Kipling going on here. So this whole rib thing, I'm going to ruin your Sunday school. This is another episode of Father Stephen Ruins Your Sunday School. There's nothing about a rib anywhere in this story. Okay, so the image here, and what's translated as trance, it's kind of ambiguous whether Adam is alive or dead. Ooh. Trance here is more like coma, maybe, or vegetative state, right? He's out. And this is so clear in the original, and even in the Greek, actually, that the church fathers often comment on this and make comparisons between Christ and the tomb and Adam. Right, and then the woman and the church, and right, make those kind of. So the idea that he's out, right, and the word that's used here, that's translated "open up the side," right, and translated as "rib," is actually "side" as in like dorsal ventral, or "sides" as in halves of a building.

0: And then once ripped apart, God sort of fills in, right, the other half, right? In verse 22, then the Lord God built the rib he took from Adam into a woman and brought her to him. So he takes the half and builds that out too. So both halves get built out. And now you have man and woman, right? Which in Hebrew are Ish and Isha, right? Because Isha means from man. But the idea here is he gets pulled in two, man and woman. And now, as we're going to see, the idea is that those two come back together, right? In marriage. And when they come back together, they produce new life, right, in the world. Verse 23, so Adam said, this is now bone of my bones and flesh of my flesh. Like literally. Right? That part's kind of literal based on the description of what happened. She shall be called woman because she was taken out of man. For this reason, a man shall leave his father and mother and be joined to his wife, and the two shall become one flesh. So that's why this is a physical reunion. This idea of one flesh, right, is that in some sense, right, the two have been pulled apart and now come back together. Right, become one flesh, become one together. And this is what Christ is going to appeal to when he gets asked about divorce. Right? Because they're going to come to him and say, hey, Moses said it was okay for us to divorce our wives as long as we give them a writ of divorce. Right? And that was as opposed to abandoning them. All right, that was like Moses's point, right? It was like you can't just abandon them and leave them in this limbo where they can't get married again or they can't do anything because they're still technically married to you, right? And since polygamy was allowed, the man could go and do whatever, right? But the woman would be stuck in this limbo place. So Moses said, no, if you're gonna divorce them, you have to give her a writ of divorce so she can move on with her life, right? And Christ says, yeah, Moses let you do that because of the hardness of your hearts, right? That was not, he says, how it was meant to be from the beginning, right? It says the two will become one flesh. He says, what God has joined together, let no man put asunder, right? So Christ compares divorce to that connection. These two people have come together and become one, being ripped apart again. That it is obviously an unpleasant, a horrible experience. Right? Just as a side note, how does that present divorce? It doesn't present divorce as you broke a rule, now you're going to get punished. That presents divorce as this horrible, racking experience of being pulled apart.
1: Which it often is.
0: Yes, which God would like to spare us, right? That experience, right? There are consequences to that. And that's why in the Orthodox Church, unlike some other churches that I won't mention by name, when people are divorced, there's a period of quote unquote penance. But that's a period of healing and of working through the damage that's been done. Right, and assimilating and bringing those people back into the community. Right, at which point they can then take the Eucharist again for the rest of their life. Unlike certain other church, which I won't directly name. right, because it's a question of healing an injury. Right, not of enforcing a rule or punishing an infraction. And the same is true, frankly, although difficult to heal, with people who are widowed. Right? That often, I've not had this experience by the grace of God. I hope.

0: I won't. The way I eat, it's very unlikely I will outlive my wife. But that experience is very much like being torn apart, right? The idea of two people becoming one flesh is not just a nice image, but it reflects a reality in how humans are built. And that's a reality that's being described here in this imagery of the creation of humanity. In verse 25, now the two were naked, both Adam and his wife, and were not ashamed. Right. So there is no concept of shame. This is, again, an image of that innocence. Right? Little kids, babies, and stuff will run around naked, reach a certain age, no longer appropriate. Get you thrown out of a Circle K. No, right? But it becomes no longer appropriate, right? That's not because there's something evil about reaching a certain age or something about nudity that's gross or whatever, right? But there is a period of innocence again, and then you come to the knowledge of good and evil, right? You come to maturity. There is this thing that is crossed, and it's not sort of this firm line that we can pin down with this certain age, but it's a reality that we all see. So this is again an image of innocence for both of them, right? That they are both at sort of the beginning of this sort of journey. And unfortunately, this ends up being the setup for what happens next chapter, which probably most people know. Although, when we talk about it next week, I think we're going to find it's a little different, maybe, when we read the actual text than how it's commonly presented. It is not the just so story about how the snake lost its legs. We'll put it that way. But we will pick up with that next week, Lord willing. So thank you, everybody.
1: 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Father Stephen's email address is wholecouncil@ancientfaith.com. 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This is a lamp for today, understanding the Old Testament with Jesus and the apostles. 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
2: Light from the Readable Books, Episode 21, Baruch and the New Name. The prophet Baruch, because of the hard judgments that he had to proclaim and because of his Book of Lamentations, became the inspiration for the term Jeremiad, that is, a mournful complaint or list of woes. Baruch, his secretary, follows his master's example for the bulk of the book that we've been reading. Now, however, we move from lamentation to anticipated joy, and Baruch chapter 4, verse 9 through 5, verse 9, the closing verses of the book. These verses are introduced in chapter 4, verses 4 through 8, by reminding the people of their blessings and about the just punishment that they are receiving in the exile. The prophet then pictures Jerusalem as a grieving woman, a grieving widow, in fact, who had the foresight to see what would happen to her children, the chosen people, because of their sins. She saw the wrath coming upon you from God, says Baruch, and she said, her speech goes on for 20 whole verses, which I recommend that you all read in complete form. But here are some of the highlights. Give heed, neighbors of Zion, that is Jerusalem, God has brought upon me great sorrow, for I see the exile of my sons and daughters, which the Eternal One brought upon them. With joy I raised them, but with weeping and with sorrow I sent them away. I was made desolate because of the sins of my children. He brought a nation from afar against them, a shameless nation speaking a strange tongue, which does not respect the elderly nor pity the young child. I have taken off the robe of peace and clothed myself in the sackcloth of my prayer. I will cry out to the Eternal One, O my children, take courage, cry out to God, and he will deliver you. For I hope upon the Eternal One to save you, and the joy from the Eternal One comes to me because mercy will soon come to you from the Eternal One, your Holy Savior. For I sent you out with sorrow and weeping, but with joy and gladness God will restore you. The neighbors of Zion will soon see your salvation from your God, which will come upon you with great glory and the radiance of the Eternal One. My children, endure in patience. My delicate ones have been made to walk rough roads. Take courage, my children, and cry out to God, for just as you purposed to go astray from God, now, having returned, seek him with tenfold zeal. For the one who brought these calamities upon you will bring you everlasting joy with your salvation. Baruch chapter 4, verses 9 through 29. This speech of Lady Zion is full of reminders concerning the reality in which we live. The mother does not fudge the sins of her children that have justly landed them in this mess. There is throughout the whole of Baruch a good dose of sobriety. It's helpful for us to remember that we live in a marshmallowy era, where mothers tend to speak of making bad choices rather than telling their children that they've done wrong. The seriousness of sin should be apparent to any Christian who looks upon the cross that Jesus bore for our sake, or who remembers that God cast Adam and Eve out of the garden. We too are in a kind of exile because of sin, an exile of dying, illness, and confusion. This is not the starting point nor the end of our journey, however. God's creation was rightly declared by him to be good, and humankind very good at the beginning. Lady Jerusalem's encouragement leads us to remember that though there may be tears now, joy will indeed come on that great morning. Meanwhile, though, our state is fragile or delicate, as her speech admits, and in that delicacy we must grow through rough periods. My delicate ones have been made to walk through rough roads. Saint Ambrose describes our situation in this way: "How great is the providence of the Lord! Where there is a fruit of a softer quality, the thickness of the leaves offers a more protective covering for its defense, as we see in the example of a fig tree. Therefore, the more delicate creatures must be protected from the other sturdier ones, as the same Lord teaches by the mouth of Jeremiah, saying in Jeremiah 24, like these good figs, thus I will regard the deported ones of Judah, that I have sent from this place into the land of the Chaldeans for their good, and will fix my eyes on them for their good." In fact, St. Ambrose goes on, "when they were exposed to offenses, he encircled them, so to speak, with a more protective covering of his mercy, so that these tender fruits would not perish prematurely. Moreover, he later on says also about them, the creatures of my possession have walked in rough ways, and he also says about them further on, be brave, my children, and cry to the Lord. This is the sole inviolable protection, the impregnable defense against all storms and all injuries. Where there are delicate fruits, the protection and defense of the leaves is thicker. On the contrary, when there are more resistant fruits, there the leaves are more delicate, as in the case of the apple." That's from Ambrose's Hexameron, Book 5. We note here the convention of speaking about the Book of Baruch under the aegis of Jeremiah, whose secretary he was, where the saint says that the prophet later speaks to the exiles, recognizing their fragility. St. Ambrose makes the point that God knows our weaknesses and covers us protectively so that we will not perish prematurely, but come through the ordeal as he intends for us. In response to prayers for help, then, God acts, both provisionally and by ultimately rescuing. But we are also active alongside his eternal power, praying, repenting, and seeking him with tenfold effort over our previous efforts to go astray. It's important to recognize here that the rescue is completely God's action and not deserved by our prayers, repentance, or the seeking of his face. Just as it was completely in God's hand that a remnant of the Jewish people returned from Babylon and Egypt to the Holy Land and rebuilt the temple to his honor, so it is solely the Eternal One, the Holy One, the Savior, who rescues all humankind from sin and death. He is the Good Shepherd who rescues the sheep who have gone astray and who are in danger from wolves. He is the only glorious one who shines his radiance upon his people so that they too will be clothed in great glory and no longer racked with sorrow. However, this isn't a mechanical process, but the way that our Creator reaches out to His creation looking for our response and our confessed need of Him. So Mother Jerusalem intercedes, telling her children to reach out and seek Him. We may see in this mother a picture of God's holy church, seen up close in the intercessions of the Theotokos, who tells us, as she did the servants of Cana, do what he tells you. The speech of Mother Zion is followed up by the prophet Baruch's words of consolation to both Zion and her children in chapter 4, verse 30. Take courage, for he who named you will comfort you. God is the great namer of his people, naturalizing us within his own household. And as St. John tells us in Revelation 2, verse 17, giving us a new name known only to ourselves. Baruch mentions this new name, but we have to wait for the final chapter of Baruch for the actual content of it. There we are told, your new name will ever be called by God, the peace of righteousness and the glory of godliness. Chapter 5, verse 4. The association of our name with peace, righteousness, glory, and godliness is paralleled in other Old Testament passages where Jerusalem is called the city of the Lord, the Zion of the Holy One of Israel. Isaiah 60 verse 14, or Isaiah 62 verse 4, delightful and married, or Jeremiah chapter 3 verse 26 in the Masoretic text, the Lord is righteousness, or Ezekiel chapter 48 verse 35, the city is called the Lord is there. As Orthodox, we know about the power of a new name, and especially a name associated with holiness, for we receive this at our baptism, chrismation, or for some of us, ordination. The name here promised to God's people as a whole links the person not only with a holy saint, but actually with God's own mysterious name, that name that means I am who I am, that name shown to Moses at the burning bush. To understand God's name is to recognize him as the Lord of all, the Eternal One, the Holy One who called Israel, the Righteous One, the Savior, the One who is there or here among us, and the One to whom we are linked in a bond stronger than marriage, renewing us as the delightful image of God that we were always meant to be. The prophecy ends by filling out what this new name means for God's people. God's people will rejoice to Him. They will return in Him and rejoice in His glory, called by the very word of God. Baruch chapter 4, verse 37. Garments that are described as a double robe of righteousness and a diadem of the glory of the Eternal One will be put on after they remove their garments of mourning. They will put on God's beauty forever. Chapter 5, verse 1. Of course, we all know about the diadems or crowns promised to those who are in Christ, and we see these symbolized before our eyes during the marriage service, for example. As St. Paul says in 2 Timothy chapter 4, verse 8, there is a crown of righteousness awaiting him, which the Lord, the righteous judge, will give on that day, and not only to him, but to all who love his appearing. The double robe is a more curious reference, not found elsewhere in scriptures, but here most likely gives the idea of a double-layered garment with special warmth, such as a double-vested coat today that keeps out the cold and doesn't separate easily to expose the skin underneath. Clearly, God's people are splendidly dressed in such a way, says Baruch, as to show forth God's brightness, because he has dressed them, showing forth this brightness to every nation under heaven. Chapter 5, verse 2. The Eternal Word himself will gather them, carrying them back to glory, leveling every road so that the passage there is easy and that the people of God may dwell safely in the glory of God. Chapter 5, verse 7. We're reminded of God's provision for the coming of Jesus himself, described in Isaiah 40, verses 4 to 5, that every valley be exalted and every hill brought low, so that the glory of the Lord will be revealed and all flesh shall see the salvation of God. How amazing that for the whole world to see the glory of God revealed means not only that they shall see Jesus, and they shall, but that they shall also be startled at the radiance of God's own people. As Baruch says, God will lead them with joy in the light of his glory. We are given even more detail of this in the mysterious vision of John, which describes the glory in terms of a bride prepared for her bridegroom. Revelation 21, verses 1 through 4 and 22 to 26 say, I saw the new Jerusalem coming down out of heaven from God, prepared as a bride adorned for her husband. The dwelling of God is with men, and he will dwell with them, and they shall be his people. God himself shall be with them and be their God. The Lord God Almighty and the Lamb are its temple. The city had no need of the sun or moon to shine on it, for the glory of the Lord illuminated it. The Lamb is its delight. And the nations of those who are saved shall walk in its light, and the kings of the earth shall bring their glory and honor into it. Our prophet, then, Baruch, who began in weeping and fasting, concludes his prophecy with a vision of joy and glory when tears will be wiped away. What he sees from his vantage point in exile is that the nations will behold and be amazed of the glory of God as shed upon a renewed Israel. What we see from our greater perspective, made possible by the work of Jesus, is that many from those nations will also participate in that glory and radiance, joining with the people of God who have received a new name. Baruch's concluding phrase, mercy and righteousness come from him, is a greater prophecy than even the prophet knew, for it is by this mercy and righteousness that peace has come to the whole world and will be fulfilled on that great day when he calls all to himself, whether Jew or Gentile, male or female, free or slave. And we all will rejoice in the remembrance of God. Baruch 5, verse 5. Indeed, we won't need to remember him because he will be amongst us. Baruch's double stance, in exile but keenly anticipating this last day, is particularly appropriate for us during this time of Lent, as we are subject to a kind of exile and deprivation, but look forward with deep hope to the Pascha, which will fill us with God's glory. When we will sing, Shine, New Jerusalem, be glad, O Zion, the glory of the Lord has shone upon you.
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We do not need to buy air, water, fire, sunshine, and things of this kind. God has given enough of all these blessings for everyone to enjoy them freely. The sun shines equally on the rich and the poor, and they both breathe the same air. Why is it, then, that these necessary things, which sustain life, are created by God for common use, while money is not common? The reason is twofold: to safeguard life and to open the path to virtue. On the one hand, if the necessities of life were not common, the rich, with their usual greediness, would take them away from the poor. In fact, since they keep all money for themselves, they would certainly do the same with these necessities. On the other hand, if money were common and available to all, there would be no opportunity for generosity on the part of the rich and gratitude on the part of the poor. On Living Simply, St. John Chrysostom on Ancient Faith Radio.

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3: 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Orthodox Christian commentary on today's social issues with Father Daniel Greason. He is rector of St. Anne's Orthodox Church in Oak Ridge, Tennessee.
4: Welcome to Every Thought Captive, where we seek to take every thought captive to our Lord Jesus Christ. This is your host, Father Daniel Greason. On today's episode, I am sharing the first of two talks that I was invited to give by Archbishop Daniel of the OCA of the Diocese of the Midwest in October at the Diocesan Assembly in Chicago. With Archbishop Daniel's blessing, I recorded these talks, and now I share them with you. The talks are based off of the works of St. John Chrysostom. This is someone who is known. Well, if you were to ask folks what they think about St. John Chrysostom, they will talk about his long sermons. If you're in the academy, it's very often understood, or at least there is this trope that floats around, that St. John Chrysostom is kind of a moralizer. He's not as theological or as interesting as, you know, the Cappadocian fathers, St. Gregory the Theologian, or St. Basil the Great, or especially someone like Dionysius the Areopagite, or St. Gregory of Nyssa, or Maximus the Confessor. He is not as relevant to today. Well, I'm hoping with these two talks to be able to dispel some of that thinking. What I found in my months-long dive into reading a whole lot of Chrysostom is that he's an incredibly astute and deep reader of Scripture. He is a seriously devoted disciple of St. Paul. This is why there are icons throughout the Orthodox world that have captured experience of one of the disciples of St. John Chrysostom, of seeing St. Paul bending over the shoulder of St. John Chrysostom, explaining to him what he meant in writing. I have found St. John Chrysostom to be, of course, as he is well known, why he got the name Chrysostom, to be a powerful preacher, because he calls us to sincere repentance and an incredibly radical way of following Jesus Christ. This especially shines in his devotion to evangelical simplicity, or I might even say evangelical poverty, that he sees the way of following Jesus Christ in very practical terms. I'm beginning in this talk, especially this first talk, to develop a response to a certain trend in modern Orthodox theology, especially seen in academic circles. I'm continually convinced that one of the most pressing needs for us here in the Anglophone Orthodox world is that we need to seriously delve into Scripture and actually read the fathers, read deeply, read widely, and not just rely on memes or pietistic slogans or just encounters with modern elders. All of these things have their place. I mean, maybe memes don't really have a place whatsoever in actual serious theology, Neither do pietistic slogans, but a lot of those pietistic slogans have roots in deep truths. It's just when they become slogans and they're not actually lived out or deeply understood. We need to not only sanctify our hearts, which is something that we hear very often, but there is a real need for us to sanctify our minds, that our minds need to be submitted to the mind of the church, to the mind of Christ. And how else do we find this but in the reading of Scripture, the attention to the detail, and of the slow, I'll say even ascetical practice of submitting ourselves to the reading of St. John Chrysostom or other fathers of the church. And with that, let's go ahead and transition and listen to the first talk that was given that is entitled St. Paul, the Heavenly Trumpet, St. John Chrysostom's Scriptural Mind. Your Eminence, Reverend Fathers, brothers and sisters in Christ, glory to Jesus Christ. Christian ministers are not supposed to preach their private opinions, at least from the pulpit. Ministers are commissioned and ordained in the church precisely to preach the Word of God. They are given some fixed term of reference, namely the gospel of Jesus Christ, and they are committed to the sole and perennial message. They are expected to propagate and to sustain the faith which was once delivered unto the saints. One has to be sure that one is preaching the same gospel that was delivered, and that one is not introducing instead any strange gospel of his own. The Word of God cannot be easily adjusted or accommodated to the fleeting customs and attitudes of any particular age, including our own time. Unfortunately, we are often inclined to measure the Word of God by our own stature, instead of checking our mind by the stature of Christ. The modern mind also stands under the judgment of the Word of God, but it is precisely at this point that our major difficulty begins, because most of us have lost the integrity of the scriptural mind, even if some bits of biblical phraseology are retained. We're living now in an age of intellectual chaos and disintegration. The only luminous signpost we have to guide us through the mental fog of our desperate age is just the faith which was once delivered unto the saints. Obsolete or archaic as the idiom of the early church may seem to be, judged by our fleeting standards. In 1951, Archpriest George Florovsky, penned an essay entitled The Lost Scriptural Mind, published in the Christian Century. To read it today is to find it entirely relevant. In fact, everything I just shared is a long, slightly edited quote from Father George. We are still living in the intellectual chaos and disintegration of Florovsky's time. In Florovsky's context, he was speaking of the broader ferment of the Christian world of the mid-20th century. The ferment of the theology of that time has never abated, but has spun further and further away from the historic faith. In place of the scriptures, churchmen turned to various philosophies, psychological theories, and social political movements to supplement or even replace scripture. We find a constant turnover of interpretations, all in an attempt to make Christianity relevant and appealing. The tradition is considered out of date, ill-equipped, and in many cases even moribund. In Florovsky's estimation, quote, modern man has been too much concerned with his own ideas and convictions, his own attitudes and reactions, end quote. Throughout Florovsky's essay, which I encourage you to revisit, it's in volume one of Collected Works, Florovsky probes the challenging reality of losing a scriptural mind, which for him is a mind shaped by the creed and the living tradition of the church. He commends the ever-living and relevant gospel as enshrined in the creed and living tradition of the church at a time when those things were considered out of date or unable to actually address the current challenges. Florovsky ends the Loss of the Scriptural Mind essay like this,
5: Quote, "When I read the ancient classics of Christian theology, the fathers of the church, I find them more relevant to the troubles and problems of my own time than the production of modern theologians. The fathers were wrestling with existential problems, with those revelations of the eternal issues which were described and recorded in Holy Scripture. I would risk a suggestion that St. Athanasius and St. Augustine are much more up to date than many of our theological contemporaries. The reason is very simple. They were dealing with things and not with maps. They were concerned not so much with what man can believe as with what God had done for man. We have, in a time such as this, to enlarge our perspective, to acknowledge the matters of old, and to attempt for our own age an existential synthesis of Christian experience," end quote. The fathers dealt with things, life itself, and not with just the maps. The fathers began with what God has done and revealed rather than being concerned with what man could be persuaded to believe. As Florovsky says, quote, "We are often inclined to measure the word of God by our own stature instead of checking our mind by the stature of Christ. The modern mind also stands under the judgment of the word of God," end quote. Unfortunately, the reality Florovsky describes in the broader Christian community of the 1950s is the current reality of much of the academic scene in Anglophone orthodoxy. Beyond academia, we see this even in clergy circles, often under the moniker of being pastoral. Pragmatic, even utilitarian, often emotional arguments begin and often dominate the dialogue. The paradigm is not Scripture, it's not the writings of the fathers, it's not the grace of God, it's not the heroic struggle for virtue, nor the examples of the lives of the saints. Rather, the paradigm assumed is deconstruction according to the various zeitgeists of the 21st century. Here's an example. 25 years ago, in one of our seminaries here in America, there was a course on ethics given by an Orthodox academic theologian, a course wherein they discussed St. Maximus the Confessor on virtues and how the development of virtues enables relations, and in so doing makes space for the presence of God. Everything sounds great. The professor, in an attempt to be provocative, asked the students that if two people, without mentioning gender, were living together in a friendship for 50 years and manifesting the virtues, would this be an example of communion and participation in God? They all said yes. They were then asked whether the fact that these two people had sex would negate the good resulting from their virtuous friendship. Half said it would, while the other half got the point that the professor was trying to make. This is 25 years ago in one of our seminaries. I'm not going to be much more specific than that. This same professor recently penned a two-part article, which is how I learned of this class, which is nothing but an attempt to find some path around the Scripture and the tradition of the church. One would imagine an article penned by an Orthodox theologian starting with a review of Scripture and the fathers, asking questions like, what does God mean to provide in making man and woman? What is marriage? What is sex? What exactly are virtues? What does God command? Why do the fathers see virtue as dependent upon obedience to the commandments of Christ? What does a term like theosis even mean? A term, I might add, that has seen much abuse of late. Instead, we are provided with a deconstruction of the intimate relationship between dogma and morals. This is not an isolated event or publication. You do not need me to tell you which websites and journals I'm speaking of. Dr. David Bradshaw, in a recent book review of a book published by Fordham Press this last year, Orthodox Tradition and Human Sexuality, here's a quote from his review. "There is no attempt here to understand the Orthodox tradition relating to sexuality as a whole. There is little discussion of the creation story or sexual purity or canon law. Instead, we hear a great deal about the obscurity or irrelevance of biblical teaching on the subject," end quote. Note one of Bradshaw's criticisms of this publication, that the various authors in this collected volume purportedly covering the Orthodox tradition treat the Bible as obscure and irrelevant. We have truly lost the scriptural mind if we believe Scripture is obscure or irrelevant. We do not witness minds that are submitting to the mind of Christ as shaped by the canon of Scripture and the mind of the fathers. Instead, we witness minds that are shaped by and reflect all of the discourses raging around us. Before I go on, I want to note that I think this issue is not just an issue that we have coming from the left, quote unquote. It is also an issue that we have coming from the rigorous guru-like right. Change some of the moral issues and you have some of the same problematics. But I don't have so much space and time to speak, and this is what I have to present. So, following Florovsky's lead in referencing the contemporary relevance of St. Athanasius or Augustine, I want to return to the work of possibly one of the fathers for whom many modern theologians and intellectuals have overlooked, John Chrysostom. Why not turn to one of the three hierarchs of the church? Why not check our mind by the mind of one of the great fathers and ecumenical teachers of the faith? First, we will find in St. John a truly scriptural mind, a mind honed to the mind of God via his incredible devotion for St. Paul, the heavenly trumpet of God. Second, we will discover that St. John's catechetical and homiletic works provide us an understanding of the deeply intertwined relationship between dogma and ethics. Christ, the bridegroom, rescues his bride from corruption and vice and returns her to her original beauty and virtue. In turning to St. John Chrysostom, we are not dealing with the abstract maps of modern questioning and minds formed by current zeitgeists, but the life-giving eternal truths of God's salvific work. This next section is entitled The Beloved St. Paul, the Heavenly Trumpet. St. John Chrysostom, in his 11th homily on 2 Corinthians, tells us of his great devotion to St. Paul. I love all the saints, but I love most the blessed Paul, the chosen vessel, the heavenly trumpet, the friend of the bridegroom Christ. And I have said this and brought the love which I have for him out into the public eye so I may make you too partners in this love charm. For St. John, the Apostle Paul, is the most beloved. So beloved that St. John penned 7 works entitled In Praise of St. Paul. There's a modern translation of this in Margaret Mitchell's book on St. John Chrysostom and Paul called The Heavenly Trumpet. I highly recommend you pick up that volume. He is the universal teacher, the one to whom all Christians should devote serious attention and love. St. John's devotion to St. Paul comes through his introductory review of his homilies on Romans. Let's listen to St. John for a moment. As I keep hearing the epistles of the blessed Paul read, and that twice or 3 or 4 times whenever we celebrate the memorials of the holy martyrs, gladly do I enjoy the spiritual trumpet and get roused and warmed with desire at recognizing the voice so dear to me, and seem to fancy him all but present to my sight, and behold him conversing with me. I'm sure you are calling to mind maybe the icons of Paul whispering or speaking into St. John's ear. But I grieve and am pained that all people do not know this man as much as they ought to know him. Some are really ignorant of him. In fact, they don't even know how many epistles he's written, which is kind of funny considering modern historical criticism, but... And this comes not from incapacity, but of their not having the wish to be continually conversing with this blessed man. For it is not through any natural readiness and sharpness of wit that I am acquainted with him, as if I don't know anything, but owing to continual cleaving to this man, St. Paul, and earnest affection towards him. St. John continues, "For it is from the ignorance of Scripture that our countless evils have arisen. From this it is the plague of heresies have broken out. From this there are negligent lives. From this labors without advantage. For as men deprived of this daylight would not walk aright, so they that look not to the gleaming of the Holy Scriptures must needs be frequently and constantly sinning, and that they are walking in the worst darkness." Ignorance of the Scriptures, and especially ignorance of St. Paul, has brought about for St. John a plague of heresies and negligent lives. Heresy and bad conduct arise, according to St. John, because of the ignorance of Scripture. For it is from the knowledge of Scripture that we are able to walk aright. And we should love Scripture and cleave to St. Paul. Why? Why St. Paul? Devotion to St. Paul for St. John springs from his conviction that St. Paul's apostleship was given by the grace of God to preach and to bring about the obedience to the faith. The faith is not one full of questioning and praise of arguments, according to St. John, but is rather something given to us to obey. Paul's apostleship was an employment to preach only that was given to him. Apostles are receivers only, as St. John says. Quote, apostles were sent to speak what they heard, not to add anything from their own stock. This is from his first homily on the book of Romans. Further, St. John, in his second homily on Romans, tells us that, quote, a messenger's business is to convey from one to another only what is told to him. This is why the priest is called a messenger, quoting Malachi 2:7, because he speaks not his own words, but those of him that sent him, end quote. St. John, commenting on Galatians 1:16, says that St. Paul was not instructed in words, but that being richly endowed with the Holy Spirit, St. Paul's whole soul was enlightened and had Christ speaking within him. St. John's devotion to St. Paul comes because he believes in God's calling Paul to be an apostle and a vessel of revelation. St. Paul's words are Christ's words. Moving on now to a section entitled St. Paul, the Universal Teacher. Now that we understand St. John's devotion to St. Paul in the Scriptures, I want to turn to his baptismal instructions and here see the depth of St. John's scriptural mind, how he employs Scripture, especially St. Paul, in forming catechumens and the faithful. The two controlling images for St. John in his first baptismal instruction is spiritual marriage and military enlistment, both of which are drawn from St. Paul's letter to the Ephesians. Let us hear St. John. Come then, let me talk to you as I would speak to a bride about to be led into the holy nuptial chamber. Let me give you, too, a glimpse of the bridegroom's exceeding wealth and of the ineffable kindness which he shows to his bride. Let me point out to her the sordid past from which she is escaping and the glorious future she is about to enjoy. St. John asks, and what is the condition of this bride that Christ is calling? For Christ does not love her beauty, but rather has brought a deformed, ugly, shamefully sordid bride, this is the language of St. John, who is practically wallowing in the mire of her sins, into his bridal chamber. What has made her so ugly? And St. John asks, what could be more ugly than the soul which has abandoned its proper dignity, forgotten its noble birth from on high, made a display of worshiping idols of stone and wood, brute animals, and things less worthy of honor than these, a soul which has increased its ugliness by the smell of burning fat, the filthiness of blood, and the smoke of incense, end quote. St. John concludes from this betrayal of the noble birth that the soul, through idolatry, has entered into, quote, tinsel-trimmed parades of pleasures, the carousals, the drunkenness, the licentiousness, and all the disgraceful pursuits which bring joy to the demons whom they serve, end quote. There was an original dignity, a noble birth from on high, which mankind abandoned and forgot as it lost its way in the worshiping of idols. And from this idolatry flows the vices which bring great joy to the demons. To help us further understand what St. John believes in this falling from the noble birth from on high, I want us to look for a second at his second baptismal instruction. Here we find St. John reflecting on the fall of Adam. Adam, who had all things in paradise, but, quote, wished to indulge his taste, and he trampled underfoot the command which God had imposed on him, committed an outrage against the great honor which God had bestowed upon him, end quote. God punishes Adam as a loving father by placing limits on Adam. He condemns him to a life of toil and labor in order to teach him his place in the created order. In the idleness, this is the language of St. John, of paradise, Adam had grown haughty and acted outside of his nature. He refused to remain within his proper bounds. Adam's sin stems from his indolence, pride, and acting outside or beyond his nature, according to St. John. This provides for us a good image of sin, according to St. John. Mankind in his pride acts outside of the nature or position that he has in creation and which was given to him by God. He turns instead to his own reasoning, being tempted by the devil, and trades God the Creator for the creation itself. This is idolatry, to worship the creation rather than the Creator. Let's take a further step into St. John's homilies on Romans to flesh this out further. Specifically, homilies 3 and 4, which cover St. Paul's long teaching on idolatry and the sin that grows from idolatry. St. John argues in his third homily on Romans that God placed in men from the beginning the knowledge of God himself. The problem is that mankind turned this knowledge over and invested idols with divinity. God manifested in the created order a system, a great system of teaching, creation itself to teach man. Instead of allowing the heavens or the created ordering of the world to declare the glory of God, mankind did not use creation to mount up, to use his language, to God, but rather turned away from God and trusting their own reasoning and became fools who deified devils and stones. St. John says mankind, quote, wished to find out more and could not bear with the limits given them. Mankind abused, quote, this great system of teaching from creation, and God, quote, gave them up to uncleanliness, to the lusts of their own hearts, to dishonor their own bodies between themselves, from Romans 1:24. Does this not sound familiar to his portrait of Adam? God gave mankind up to vile affections, Romans 1:26. For St. John, all sin is to be found in these vile affections that God has given mankind over to. But the chief example of the abuse of God's nature is for St. John found in the, quote, mad lust after males, end quote. Leaving the natural use of woman, men, quote, dishonored that which was natural, and they ran after that which was contrary to nature, end quote. God gave the world and creation as a ladder for us to find him. Instead, we pushed past all of the bounds and the pleasures given to us according to God's design. For St. John, genuine pleasure derived from sex is found in acting in accordance with God's design, how he created us. Sex between a married man and woman is what has been blessed by God. Anything else is diabolical, monstrous, and transgresses the laws of God. That's St. John's language. St. John understands the natural sex drive overran its boundaries because it could not abide its proper limits. This is not an attack on sexual desire itself by St. Paul or by St. John. Rather, is an acknowledgement that sin is the transgression of the natural boundaries placed by God. Sin is found, according to St. John, in the misuse of our body and our misuse of creation. St. John understands that St. Paul believes that in the rejection of the natural sexual design given by God, we see, quote, all things turned upside down, end quote. Here I want to plug or recommend an article, again, by Professor David Bradshaw that can be found in the publication The Rule of Faith, a Journal of Orthodox Thought and Culture, Volume 4, Number 1. It's called Orthodox Spiritual Anthropology. If you want, and this is why I'll plug a podcast, Every Thought Captive, of a conversation between myself and Father Joseph Lucas, where we discuss this particular publication of the Rule of Faith. Creation itself gives testimony to God, and it is by its design that it testifies to the glory of God. Misuse of creation is to bring judgment and condemnation, to rain down wrath. Knowing this fact, the heaven, like it is revealed in language of Romans 1, knowing this fact from St. Paul, it is no wonder that towards the end of the fourth homily on Romans, St. John brings in the hellish fire that rained down on Sodom. For St. John, the hellish fire that rained down on Sodom was due to intercourse that was contrary to nature. Therefore, the rain that fell on Sodom was the opposite of what we would typically call rain. Here's a quote from St. John. Not only did this hellish fire fail to stir up the womb of the earth to the production of fruits, but made it even useless for the reception of seed. For such was also the intercourse of the men, making a body of this sort more worthless than the very land of Sodom. End quote. For St. John, nature, the judgment of God, is shown in the reversal of creation itself. Nature is turned over, and so God shows this judgment in the ramifications. The sin of man has cosmic ramifications. Before you think that I'm going on and on about sexual sin, remember, sin is found in the misuse of creation. And this is key for all of St. John's understanding of sin, not just sexual sin. St. John asks in the same homily, quote, whence were all these evils born? Of luxury, of not knowing God. For so soon as any have cast out the fear of him, all that is good straightway goes to ruin, end quote. Lacking the anchor of the fear of God and obedience to his commandments, St. John warns us of idleness, admiring riches, and admiring the beauty of persons in incorrect ways. Let us not be bedazzled by creation and lose sight of what is rightly to be desired. It is instructive that St. John ends his fourth homily on Romans warning about the allure of luxury and riches. Of all the detail that St. John goes into explaining St. Paul's teaching from Romans 1, why does he end on this topic of luxury and covetousness? I think it shows to us the theological sophistication derived from St. John's biblically informed mind. Those who reject that the judgment of God against Sodom was due to unnatural sexual relations do so because they believe they might use a verse from Ezekiel, which states that Sodom was judged, quote, due to pride, fullness of food or too much bread, and abundance of idleness, end quote, not because of sexual perversion. St. John's view is that both of these things are true. Sexual perversion grew out of luxurious idleness. Desire was enkindled through luxury, and creation itself was abused in order to satiate that burning lust. If we have spent any time in St. John's writings, you're familiar with his constant preaching against covetousness. You're reading a homily and you're wondering, oh, here we go, here's the covetousness. A few paragraphs of covetousness. He really loves this topic. Well, you can see why. This is a very important thing to him. In St. John's third homily on Ephesians, he decries unnecessary wealth and its illusions of security. He tells us that God, listen to this language, has set a limit and a boundary to our nature, so that we have no need to go on seeking wealth beyond it, end quote. For instance, St. John continues, he hath commanded us to clothe the body in one, or perhaps two garments, and there is no need for any more to cover us, end quote. We only need what is necessary to maintain our bodies. Covetousness is a reflection of our disordered desire, our lust for more than is right and necessary for our nature. Covetousness is idolatry and shows us that we value the creation more than the Creator. We love this world and its glory more than our future inheritance in heaven. This is why we're commanded by God to give alms. This is why this teaching resounds over and over in St. John. Quote from St. John in his 18th homily on Ephesians. For Christ indeed charged us to give to the poor with this object, to make us wise in our lifetime, to induce us to despise money, to teach us to look down on earthly things. It is no contempt of money, as you think, to bestow it upon this man and upon that man when he dies and is no longer master of it. From the perspective of eternity, what is money? What is wealth? Almsgiving is to covetousness as chastity is to sexual immorality. The virtuous actions aid us in rightly ordering our desire and therefore using creation correctly. Next section, the bride's dowry, obedience. God, in giving us up to our own to follow our own path, does not force us to do as he wills. Rather, God himself, in his surpassing kindness towards mankind, sweeps down into our broken mess and brings us back to himself. Disordered creation is given the path back to order and beauty. Christ, the bridegroom, sees the plight of his bride and does not consider her broken state, but calls her to his side. He calls her to forget idolatry, error, and the worship of demons, all of which wasted her soul and body. For the King, Jesus Christ, desires to see her return to her original beauty. We're going back to the first baptismal instruction. This is a beautiful portrait of a loving God who takes the wandering, sickly bride and by his own work returns her to her former beauty. In the spiritual marriage between the soul and the bridegroom, Christ

offers her, quote, according to St. John, fair share, that being a strong confession of Christ, faith in Christ, not just offered with lips, but with understanding, resolution, and piety, end quote. According to St. John, it means obedience to the content of the faith. This is specifically the triune faith, the right belief concerning Father, Son, and Holy Spirit. He is adamant that the articles of faith become the foundation of piety. In fact, they lay an indestructible foundation, according to St. John. For having these, quote, articles of faith accurately fixed in your minds, you may not be easily overwhelmed by the deceits of the devil, end quote. It is here in explaining the exactness of the creedal belief of the church and the need to be strict in adherence to it that the other simile of military enlistment that we talked about at the very beginning of the talk shows up again for St. John. Quote, it is fitting, therefore, that those who have enlisted in this special army of the Spirit believe in the God of the universe, the Father of our Lord Jesus Christ. Where do the deceits of the devil come from? From where does the special, quote, special army of the Spirit expect attack? From the Arians and Sabellians, those who wish to trip us up and, quote, desire to destroy sound doctrines, end quote. It's quite a catechism class, the first time to start talking about Arians and Sabellians. St. John asks, quote, did you see the exactness from which Christ makes profession of this truth? Did you see how unambiguous his instruction is? End quote. St. John continues exhorting his listeners, who are not just catechumens. You might think baptismal instructions or catechetical orations, this is just for the catechumens. Many times are the baptismal instructions. He's saying, I'm talking to those who are to be illumined, but I'm also talking to the faithful. Let no one, St. John says, hereafter disturb your mind by bringing the searchings of his own reason into the church's dogmas as he tries to confuse beliefs that are correct and sound. Avoid companionship of such people as you would avoid drugs which could destroy you. For these people are more dangerous than poisonous drugs. The drugs do harm only to the body, but these people destroy the very salvation of the soul. That is why it is fitting from the very beginning to avoid such discussions with these people, especially until you will be able, with the passage of time, to curb the impudent tongues after you have fortified yourself well with the weapons of the Spirit. And what is the weapon of the Spirit for St. John? The testimony of Holy Writ. End quote. I want to underline three things from what St. John is saying here. First, we are to be incredibly vigilant with whom we associate and engage with theologically, according to St. John. This is obviously drawn from the pastoral experience of St. Paul himself. He talks like this in the epistles. I'm especially thinking of his pastoral epistles, something that I encourage you to revisit, maybe commit some aspects of it to memory, especially read St. John's encouraging homilies on them. Second, this is especially true for neophytes. We have an incredible challenge right now in our context for completely unfiltered access to the most intimate, complicated theological topics and debates. And it's all out there on the internet. Our flocks can, without much theological preparation, much less any spiritual preparation, jump right into the most contested of controversies, moral, ecclesiological, even pastoral, beyond where they have any influence or authority. Third, we need to be fortified by the weapons of the Spirit, which is the testimony of the Holy Scriptures. Remember, St. John says it is the ignorance of Holy Scripture as understood within the life of the church that endangers our souls. St. John continues his admonition regarding the dogmas of the church. Quote, such is the strictness we wish you to show in regard to the dogmas of the church. And we desire you to keep them fast fixed in your minds. It is also fitting that those who manifest such faith shine forth by their good conduct, end quote. For St. John, the dogmas of the church manifest themselves in the lives of the Christians. They shine forth in good conduct.

0: Because for St. John, just as it is for St. Paul, the dogma informs and underwrites, it's what produces the virtues. The message of salvation, the ethics of the church, what theosis actually is, that is what the dogmas of the church are all about. God in Jesus Christ restoring us to our noble birthright and empowering us by the Holy Spirit to, quote, manifest every virtue, end quote. For St. John, the commandments of Christ are not oppressive demands made upon us which we cannot fulfill. Christ, the bridegroom and lover of our souls, calls to us. And St. John here quotes from our Lord, "Come to me, all you who labor and are burdened, and I will give you rest. Take my yoke upon you and learn from me, for I am meek and humble of heart, and you will find rest for your souls." He does not require of us miracles, but rather for us to, quote, learn from the Master to be meek and humble of heart and obtain complete rest for our soul. For St. John, this is the summary of our salvation, that we who have learned meekness and humility from the Master while still entangled in the flesh, quote, be able to vie with the immaterial powers, to be free from any connection with the present life, because we will be able to scorn all the glory of this present life. For nothing of the visible world will win us over. For we will not see all things, we will see everything through different eyes. This is what our salvation is, that we are able to actually see the world aright and use it correctly. The bride, the disciple of Christ, will from the meek and humble yoke of Christ manifest every virtue in every way. These are not vague virtues and vices. St. John goes into specific detail as to what vices are to be rooted out and what virtues are to be manifested. And I think it would be for us a good reminder for ourselves in our own preaching and teaching to be specific about the virtues and the vices, what they actually are. Because when you hear this list, I mean, we hear this list read in the church, and it's St. Paul loves lists, right? To actually go through and actually explain what these things are. For St. John, quote, "As the other passions come to birth, we must curb them and make our minds tranquil. We must banish anger, passion, grudges, enmity, malice, evil desires, all licentiousness, all the works of the flesh, which according to St. Paul are adultery, fornication, uncleanliness, licentiousness, idolatry, witchcraft, enmities, contentions, jealousies, drunkenness, and carousings," end quote. They're like lists. St. John continues. They like lists in a good way too, not just negative. "It is fitting, therefore, according to St. John, to force out of our souls all of these vices and to be eager to acquire the fruit of the Spirit, charity, joy, peace, patience, kindness, goodness, modesty, and continence. If we shall thus purify our minds by constantly chanting the lessons of piety, we shall henceforth be able, by preparing ourselves beforehand, to make ourselves worthy to receive his gift, great as it is, and to guard the good things which are given," end quote. Notice what St. John encourages us to employ as an aid to purifying our minds: the constant chanting of the lessons of piety. The battle to force out vices and to acquire the fruit of the Spirit is exactly that. It's a battle. And our part of the dowry, to start mixing some metaphors here, is to obey our general, our king, in this battle. Obedience to the teachings of the church and to God's will for us to be a return to the high place of our noble birth, to have the bridegroom welcome his beautiful bride into his nuptial chamber. For the bridegroom, Christ has done everything for us in order to return us to our pristine, original beauty. Final section, listening to the heavenly trumpet. This brings us full circle back to the love of St. John for St. Paul. We should cleave to Paul. We should hear St. John's call for us to purify our minds by the constant chanting of the lessons of piety. How can the bride know the voice of our bridegroom if we do not have our ears trained to his voice? How can we discern how we are to rightly use creation to glorify God in our bodies, the temples of the Holy Spirit, if we do not know these gleaming scriptures. So, some practical takeaways. How much do we read and swim in scripture? How is our mind formed? Yes, it is good to read the fathers, but we need to be swimming in the scriptures, because if you read the fathers, what are you doing but swimming in scripture? I had to cut a lot of St. John just saying, like, he's just quoting St. Paul, because he just quotes St. Paul all the time. He just breathes St. Paul. And not just St. Paul, the Old Testament. For St. John, if you read his homilies, how often does Job or the three youth or Daniel pop up? A lot. Were his examples? A lot of them come from the Old Testament. And I think it is for us, does not our liturgy and our liturgical services, the canons of the church, I mean the musical canon, all of our hymnody, it presumes that we are very familiar with the Old Testament. If we're not familiar with the Old Testament, we're not familiar with Christ. Our preaching and catechesis needs to be, and I would suggest, primarily scripture. And it needs to be about formation, not just in a bunch of information. 1054, filioque, this is why we're not like them, this is why we're not like them. No, it needs to be about the bridegroom and the bride. It needs to be about, how's your prayer life going? What are you struggling with? How can we help equip you? You don't know scripture? I think this is something, I don't know about you, 15 years ago, you might assume folks who are coming from Protestantism know scripture. What is your experience now? People don't know scripture. Even the Protestants who are supposed to love scripture, they know like John 3:16 and a few other things, right? They don't know the narrative or canon of scripture. And I would say it's to our shame, we don't know scripture that well. We have all the language flowing, but we don't know, oh, that's a quote from the prophet. That's from the Psalms. Our preaching and catechesis need to be primarily drawn from scripture. I'm not saying there's all sorts of things you have to cover in catechesis, but it is especially necessary for our catechesis and our preaching to show that we know scripture and are exegeting even the bits that we're a little uncomfortable with. So that is what I have to offer of St. John and his devotion and love to St. Paul, the heavenly trumpet. The next talk I will talk about St. John Chrysostom's vision of the priesthood, the priest as the messenger of the Lord. Thank you.
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2: You are listening to Telling the Story with Father David Smith. Telling the Story, the Sunday Gospel Revisited. Join Father David as he uses the settings of the Gospel stories, as well as contemporary and historical settings, to bring a fresh and unexpected look at various biblical texts. 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
3: Hi, welcome to Telling the Story. I'm your host, Father David Smith. This episode of Telling the Story is inspired by the Sunday of the Fathers of the First Ecumenical Council. Today's story describes a miracle that rescued one of the early church fathers from persecution and arrest, told by a spider who saw everything. Today's story is entitled Spider's Story. I want to introduce myself to you properly, but I cannot tell you my name. You don't have the capacity to hear or pronounce it. To say my name, one needs 8 legs, so you're behind by 6. Or 4. I don't know how to characterize the 2 legs you don't use as legs, glory to God. I don't know how it is that you can hear my story. You can't hear us with your ears. God designed us this way, and you too, praise his holy name. Without his grace, I not only would not exist, but I would not even know that I didn't exist. I would be nothing. But God the Creator has made me something, something whose name, at least on this side of eternity, you cannot know. You, a human. Me, a spider. Call me Spider. We are similar to human fishers. We create nets, but with our bodies. The nets catch food. As we spin our webs, you cannot see them. God ordained it so. We don't want food to be able to see the traps. We want food to fly or walk into them, according to God's immutable will. Morning dew sometimes makes our webs visible, or dust, or time. When this happens, their usefulness comes to an end, and we move to another location. Usually, we decide based on criteria I cannot explain to you. Humans who walk into spider webs huffed and react with fear. This is humorous. We do not regard you as food. You're too big. Your skin is chewy and loathsome. We almost always hurry away and make another web somewhere else. The fact that humans fear our webs contributes to my story. More about that later. First, I must say, we continually give thanks to God, for he has given us life, good, joyous, and abundant. We eat mostly flies, the pets of the evil one. We relish every opportunity to rid the world of one or more of them, or two or three. Flies are vile. God created them, to be sure, but we alone in this world consider them appealing, or not appealing, tasty. The webs we make, then abandon, often stay in place for a long time, even years. Is this not an indication of God's goodness? With my small body, small by your standards, I can make a thin structure that has astonishing strength. I can walk on it, on just one strand, the very moment I make it, and I can trust that it will provide me with food. And if I fall, I use my web to lower me to the ground. Can you imagine the gracious gifts of God that would provide such a wonder? Now to my story. The Roman Emperor Decius, my story happened long ago, had decided that the problems of the empire could only be solved by having everyone offer sacrifice to the old pagan gods. By the time he became emperor, Christianity had spread everywhere, thanks to the only real and living God. Decius focused on the church as his problem, the barrier to his success, and he started an unrelenting persecution. He had in mind that the death of one particular bishop, Maximus, would solve everything. Without their leader, he surmised, the church would disappear. How foolish. It's like saying, if I catch the largest mosquito and eat it, mosquitoes will cease to exist. When he heard the emperor's plans, Maximus fled into the wilderness. He had served a large flock in a very prosperous diocese for many years. He worked hard and long, and he was a very holy man, but he knew nothing about living off the land. You humans often live one step removed, or even more, from the source of your food, water, and clothing. He was an old man with old man habits. He had never slept on the ground or acquired food anywhere besides a market. His servant Felix remained at the chancery, and when the soldiers came for the bishop, they arrested Felix instead. They beat him severely and threw him in prison, but an angel appeared to him and helped him escape. Outside the jail, the angel told Felix where the bishop had hidden and told him to hurry there because the old man needed help. When Felix found him, Maximus had not eaten for days. Felix urged the hierarch to drink some water from a nearby stream, but Maximus refused. "Fish swim in that water and leave their waste in it. I cannot drink that. Are there no wells here?" "No, Your Grace, there are no wells here. You must drink this way." Felix knelt and lifted the water to his mouth with his hand. "Look how the water rushes by, Your Grace. It continually cleans itself." "I see," said the bishop. Maximus struggled onto his knees, but he positioned himself too far from the water and could not reach it. He got up and tried again, but this time he knelt too close and fell in. This stirred up clouds of mud, but he drank anyway. Felix stood close by in case the bishop started drowning. He would not have drank that muddy water, but Maximus was dehydrated and Felix kept silent. The two had to run further into the wilderness. Felix knew that soldiers would soon come looking for them and told the bishop about his escape from prison. The old man wept, and Felix said, "We have no time for that now, Your Grace. We must get away from here immediately." They hurried along no road or trail. They struggled through the brush in a direction away from the city according to the position of the sun. In time, they came upon a small dilapidated house on a hill. Only the parts made of stone stood. The roof, doors, shutters had all collapsed and decayed. Again, the angel appeared to Felix and told him to take the bishop into the abandoned house and wait there. Maximus disagreed at first, but Felix insisted. From the valley below, they could hear the sounds of approaching soldiers. The bishop said, "I am exhausted, my friend. If you think we should hide in this ruin, I will concur." "I do not think we should hide here," said Felix. "The angel who saved me from the jail has told us to do so, and I trust him." They went in through the door opening and could see that the roof had fallen in a way that formed a little tent under which the Christians hid. Ironically, for we spiders enjoy irony, the bishop voiced his fear of encountering spiders in the abandoned hut. Well, they did, but not in a way they expected. "The Holy Spirit spoke to me as he speaks to creatures. God calls upon us sometimes to provide extraordinary help to men, and this happened to me on that day. 'Fill the doorway with a web,' he said. I felt at first as if I had formed the thought myself, but when I started to weave, I knew that God had called me to serve him. My body produced a web much faster than I ever had before, and soon I had two beautiful corner nets." "Fill in more," came the command. That was when I knew. I filled in the rest of the doorway, then crawled up to the stone above. With my legs, I scratched the mortar and the dust, and it fell onto my beautiful creation, making it look as old as the house itself. Then I hid. The soldiers soon arrived. I had finished just in time. They looked in the windows and saw nothing. The commander told one to go into the house through the door, but he refused. Some yelling erupted, but it ended with everyone deciding that it was not necessary to look inside. Probably they thought that walking through a cobweb would make them become the food of spiders. They decided that no one had gone through the doorway for a long time and moved on. Maximus and Felix survived the persecution of Decius and went on to serve the flock of Christ again. This is my story. I contributed a humble line of web to the spread of the gospel of God. Nothing like the fathers of the church, to be sure, but spiders don't need to evangelize spiders. Every one of us gives praise to God continually by living as God, praise his name forever, has ordained.
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0: Everyday Orthodox with your host, Elisa Bialatich Davis. We get together on Sunday nights to meet everyday Orthodox Christians. We're hoping to get to know the members of the body of Christ across all of our various jurisdictions and regions. 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Come get to know someone new and see how they're living out this Orthodox faith in another corner of the world. After all, every person is an icon of Christ. And as we'll see, every person has a story to tell. If you have a question for tonight's guest, we invite you to call in and join the conversation at 1-855-237-2346. 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
1: Welcome to Everyday Orthodox on Ancient Faith Radio. I'm Elisa Bialatich Davis, and I'm so glad that you're able to join us tonight. You don't have to have done anything amazing, or you don't have to know that you've done anything amazing, because quite frankly, I still haven't met a person who didn't turn out to be fascinating and interesting and just wonderful. So we get together here every Sunday night to meet someone. And you know, this Orthodox community of ours, we can be fragmented, right? Because we worship in different jurisdictions, sometimes in different languages. We have somewhat different traditions. Sometimes you can live in town, you could even live in the same neighborhood with someone and not realize that they're Orthodox because you go to different churches, right? So it's really, I think, such an important and beautiful thing for us to get to know one another across all of those different dividing lines, because ultimately we're all Orthodox. We're all just living out our faith in our little corner of the world and in our own way. And I think Orthodox people tend to be kind of fascinating, really, in part because so many of us are immigrants. So many people have come from faraway places and have interesting stories about how and why they landed here. And of course, there are the people who grew up as the children and grandchildren in immigrant families, and they've had this experience of kind of blending these two cultures. And then we have all sorts of converts who come in from different places and different traditions, different faiths, and everyone has a different story and a different path. And as we go through it, though, you know, here we all are trying to work out our salvation together as a community. And I just think that the more we can get to know one another, the more inspired we'll be, the more connected we'll be, and the more we can truly be the body of Christ right here on earth. So we invite you to join this conversation, you know, make it even more connected. Call in if you have any questions or if you want to jump into the conversation, you're absolutely welcome. Our number is 1-855-AF-RADIO. That's 1-855-237-2346. Matushka Trudy Richter is right here. She's engineering the program, and she's taking your calls. So if you call in, Matushka will patch you right through to us. And tonight's guest is really interesting and lovely and a perfect guest for Mother's Day. She is a mother, first of all, so that's kind of awesome. Her name is Hope 40. And Hope actually founded a group called Families Together. It's a nonprofit group. And what they do is they help to connect kind of volunteers, friends, with people who are isolated, who are trying to raise foster families. So they match those families with helpful, friendly people who can help out and intervene and give them support. And I think it's such a beautiful idea because it can be so difficult to be a foster parent. And we need all of the support that we can get. And really, foster parenting is such a beautiful and important thing to be doing. How wonderful to make sure that we're supporting them and to make sure that we're there as a community, helping them and catching them and making sure that they can do it, because it is such an important and difficult and isolating job. So we're going to be talking about that. And we'll also just be talking about Hope. Hope's wonderful. She lives in Colorado Springs. She's got four generations under one roof. So they are really working out their salvation together. There's a whole bunch of them. They are juggling homeschooling with her 8-year-old son, Maximus. She's got 2-year-old Mercy there and mom. And in fact, Hope is a widowed mom. And so she's doing a lot of this on her own and also struggling through all of the things that are attendant with that. And so I think this is going to be a fascinating conversation. And I think we're going to touch on a lot of things about motherhood that are so important and so valuable to be sitting back and thinking about tonight on Mother's Day. So I think it'll be really, really wonderful. So without any further ado, I would like to introduce to you Hope 40. Hope, welcome to the program.
2: Thank you. Thank you so much. Happy Mother's Day.
1: Well, happy Mother's Day to you. I'm so excited to have you on the show. I loved, you know, when I was reading about your program, Families Together, I just think it's so cool. I think it's such a great project, and I want to hear all about it. But before we go straight into that, let's just start at the beginning and get to know you a little bit. Where were you born? Where does your story start?
2: I was born in Wichita, Kansas, but I don't actually have any memories of that. My parents moved a few times with my dad being in the Air Force, and then we landed in Lake County, California, which is a rural county north of Napa.
1: No way. California. I grew up just outside of Lake County. That's so out in the middle of nowhere.
2: Where did you grow up?
1: I grew up near Middletown in Pope Valley, California.
2: Yes, yep. I was just there. You know what? I tell people it was a great place to grow up and just feel so connected to nature. And it was a pretty simple, slow life, which has its ups and its downs. For our family, it was really positive. We lived on the lake. My parents have a property out there that they, it's like a vacation property for people from the Bay Area and all over that, you know, it's been a few generations of people have had their families go there for vacation. And so when, you know, it was just a very quiet existence for us, you know, playing in the water and collecting rocks. And now when I take my kids back there, they're all climbing all around the rocks and catching lizards just like we used to. So
1: it's kind of timeless.
2: So fun.
1: That's wonderful.
2: I loved being from there. And
1: it's a neat thing.
2: Quite formative.
1: It's interesting too, because California has so much wilderness and so much rural land, and people don't think of that.
2: And so it's
1: you say
2: so
1: you're from California and they're like, well, LA, right? Or San Francisco.
2: Yeah.
1: It's like, there's actually a lot of forest in California, a lot of lakes.
2: Yes.
1: That's so great.
2: It feels like a sacred place to me. You know, it's just the quietness and the way just life just springs forth when we get, you know, a rain or something like that is really special.
1: I always tell my kids, like, that's the landscape of my soul. Those hills, those rolling hills and the oak trees and the brown grass most of the time.
2: Right.
1: Well, hopefully your parents'
2: house
1: is still okay.
2: And every time I go back. It is, yes. It hasn't burned down.
1: Thank God.
2: It's been close. They've been evacuated multiple times in the last few years.
1: Yep.
2: But we have had friends lose homes and businesses. And that's the other thing I think I appreciate about coming from a rural area is that people do band together. And I've just seen, you know, the word resilience is overused, but a lot of strength coming out of that. And
1: my hometown too. It's been a lot of, you know, these fires that threaten the town, and you'll have, you know, local people are out there in the middle of the night on bulldozers. Mm-hmm. Clearing paths, and they take care of each other.
2: Taking each other's horses.
1: Yeah. It's really a beautiful, it's an amazing thing. It's a weird thing to watch from afar, right? To be so far away and not be able to help or anything, but you're watching it. And I'm always just kind of proud of everybody and how well everybody pulls together. And God willing, maybe someday there won't be fire seasons every year there.
2: But
1: when I was growing up, it wasn't like that. It wasn't when you were there, was it?
2: Mm-mm. No, not quite so bad. No.
1: It's really gotten
2: crazy. We had El Nino when I was little and the lake flooded.
1: Yes.
2: It almost came up to our house.
1: Yes, that used to be the problem, was flooding all the time. Mm-hmm. El Nino and La Nina and all of that stuff. And apparently that's all long gone now. But at any rate, my goodness. Okay, so when you were growing up out there, it really is a quiet, rural existence. Were you like riding horses and stuff too? Were you one of the kids at the gymkhana and all of that?
2: My sister was. She was like rodeo princess or something like that. But,
1: nice.
2: You know, I was the oldest girl of the three girls, and then my brother was older than me. So I wore my parents. It's like when you open a jar of pickles, you're like, I loosened it for you. I wore my parents down, and then my sister got to get a horse. Because she was also more persistent than I was. But no, I didn't do the agriculture stuff as much. I did dance, and I did more of like the heady things, you know, speech and debate and things. And we'd have to drive a long way to get to that. And I was more of like, I did a lot of like my parents, we homeschooled. So they encouraged us to travel. And so we'd go to summer camps around the country and just kind of develop our interests. And then I was kind of known for, oh, she's going to go off and not move back after she comes back, which happened.
1: And
2: so
1: here you are in Colorado Springs.
2: Right. So. Exactly.
1: Yeah.
2: Yeah. So I was interested in politics and things like that early on. And I think I had a, and interested in trying to see what else was out there too.
1: Yeah, absolutely. Well, what a beautiful place to be sort of anchored in. What a beautiful mm-hmm. foundation that you have mm-hmm. there. Sometime when we're off the air, I just have a list of names to see if you know them.
2: But, totally.
1: We won't do that to our audience right now. Sorry, audience. But I got to know, do you know all the same people I know?
2: Right.
1: But at any rate, okay, so you're growing up there. Did you live there all the way through the end of high school then?
2: Yes.
1: Mm-hmm. Okay. All right. So you knew that you kind of wanted to go out and explore. What did you picture for yourself when you were a teenage kid looking out? What did you think your life would look like? Like, did you ever have to write one of those essays? Where will you be in 20 years and stuff like that?
2: I thought I would buy a ranch and have, I think when I was 10 or 12, I still thought orphanages were, what we did here. And so
1: you were a reader.
2: Yes.
1: Because that's the only reason you would think that, right?
2: The Little Princess and all the Orphan Girl books. And it was one of our favorite games to play, Orphan Girl. Funny things. Yes. And so so I thought I would open a ranch and have a bunch of kids. Like I think I said in my little essay, which I did find at one point, at least 18 of them.
1: Wow. Because
2: I'd have three adults, so then that's just a few kids per adult. And
1: sure, six to one ratio, totally reasonable. Absolutely.
2: Throw them out in nature and we'll work on the farm and everyone will be healed and happy and no one will have problems.
1: Glory
2: I think that's
1: God.
2: What I wanted to do. And I wanted
1: you know
2: to
1: what?
2: Have it's not a so bunch
1: bad.
2: Of kids. Yeah.
1: That is beautiful.
2: Yeah, I always wanted to be a wife and a mom, and then I don't really think I pictured working other than somehow taking care of kids who needed it.
1: Right. Other than running the orphanage, the big orphanage.
2: Mm-hmm.
1: Yeah. Yeah. I think it is funny, right? Because I think even kids still my kids still, they were like, what about an orphanage? And I'm just like, there aren't orphanages here. Like, that's not a thing mm-hmm. we do, but it's in all mm-hmm. the books. It's in all the best books. But okay. So did you go off to college then? What did you decide to do after
2: high school? Yeah, I did. I started at the King's College in New York City, which is...
1: Oh, wow.
2: I don't know if listeners have... I know that was a big culture shock. I was barely
1: 18. Holy moly. I mean, really, you went from... no offense, kind of podunk to New York City. King's College is like on Wall Street, right? I mean, it's right in the middle of everything.
2: Yes, it's in the financial district. At that time, it was in the Empire State Building. And we lived one building over in the Herald Towers across from Macy's where they do the parade.
1: Okay, that's so cool.
2: So I was really attracted to their politics, economics, and philosophy major because you had, all the classics and literature. And then you also had, then how do we go out and change the world? And,
1: wow.
2: Influence, make big changes. And so
1: what a cool major. That's amazing. Yeah,
2: I loved it, but I couldn't make the city, not surprising. I couldn't make it work. I was so stressed about money.
1: It's
2: that
1: a
2: I was,
1: huge
2: adjustment. Trying, yeah.
1: That's,
2: trying to
1: that's tremendous.
2: Survive on one Trader Joe's freezer meal per,
1: Lord
2: couple
1: have mercy.
2: Days. My parents were like, just go eat, get a cheeseburger. It's fine. And, And
1: you're like, Lake County dollars don't go far here, Mom.
2: No, they don't. I think I remember going to Shake Shack for the first time with my roommate. And I was like, wait a second. This cheeseburger is $9. I don't understand. And now I get it. I know how restaurants are and things are not the same you could make it for. So I think I only lasted about a semester there. And then I ended up coming home for a little while, finishing online, and then I got married about a year before I graduated, and I just finished at an online school.
1: Well, now, how did you meet your husband?
2: I found him, the homeschool world is very, a lot of listeners will understand, the homeschool world is very small. So he was, he and I were both in a political activism scholarship contest. And so I was 16, he was 18, and we both won this thing. And so because we had enough mutual friends on Facebook, I thought it wouldn't be too weird if I sent him a message and a friend request. But I remember when I first saw his picture in the award announcement, I was like, okay, this is it. This is going to be my person.
1: He was super cute, or you just knew that there was a kinship?
2: Well, there was also
1: somehow.
2: A little interview with him about, what he cared about and, how the contest went for him and him growing up on a farm with seven younger siblings. And, I just thought, okay, this guy seems just right.
1: Sometimes you can feel it. That's so great. Oh my goodness.
2: I totally did. Yeah,
1: I love that.
2: Thankfully, he didn't delete my Facebook message, and he wrote back, and we, you know, talked for a while, and then we met up in person at a speech and debate competition that I wasn't competing in, but I told my parents I was going to, so this was, I was still in California, and I told them I was going to go visit this college that was near where the competition was. And I knew my friends at the college were going to go judge. And so I said, well, if I go with them, I can just ride to the university where competition is and go meet
1: them. Exact right timing to go visit them. I love
2: that. Yeah, I did. And so I came back and I told my parents what I had done, and then they knew about him.
1: And it, so, did it just blossom from there? Like, that's the first time you two met in person.
2: It was like a spark. Yeah. And it was like, it was like, it was almost, it almost made me nauseous how perfect it was, if that makes sense. It's like, all that joy and excitement and like, what is this happening to me? It's like, it was just perfect. So, and then
1: beautiful.
2: That was about 4 years, and then we got married. So we were pretty much long distance until a few months before we got married.
1: So that was kind of part of the problem in New York too, right? Like, you're there and you're struggling and you're trying to figure out how to make ends meet and how to make everything fit. And meanwhile, your person's on the other side of the world.
2: Yeah.
1: And it's just a lot. It's a lot of pressure put on poor New York. Didn't get a fair shake at all.
2: Yeah.
1: My goodness.
2: And just, you know, being in college, and we both probably had like $12 in our bank account at all times. And that pressure of like, okay, we're going to spend all our money seeing each other as much as possible. And, but then how are we going to start our life together?
1: Yeah, exactly. We'll have nothing left to ever buy a house or to do anything.
2: Right.
1: We're going to spend it all on airplane tickets. Yeah.
2: Yeah.
1: I have that conversation with my 21-year-old right now, actually. We have that exact conversation.
2: When it works, it works.
1: It does. So when, so what did he do? Did he go to college in California?
2: Yeah. No, he went to college in Michigan and Hillsdale College. And
1: But you didn't go to Michigan. You went back to California.
2: I went back to California. Yeah.
1: Mm-hmm. Okay.
2: Yeah.
1: All
2: and
1: right.
2: I think I just wanted a more economical way to finish up school and
1: something less stressful.
2: Mm-hmm.
1: Absolutely. Okay. Yeah. Well, cool. All right. So then, so how long was it after college? Did you say it was before the end of college? It was after the third year of college you got married?
2: Right on his graduation day. So I didn't finish until a year after we got married, and because I was a year behind him. And then, so he skipped his graduation to get married to me.
1: Well, I think that's a valuable trade. I think that works.
2: Yes. It works out really well.
1: So then he could come back to California and you could finish up school in California and the two of you could get started.
2: Yes,
1: except we
2: moved right to Colorado Springs.
1: Oh, did he have a job there or what?
2: Yeah, he got his first job offer. Yeah.
1: Oh, okay.
2: Yeah. And so I finished remotely.
1: Okay. And how did you like Colorado Springs at first?
2: I loved it. We had a few friends here from some high school programs that we were in, and it was vibrant, and it felt like, wow, there's a lot to do. There's a lot going on. There's a lot we could be involved in, a lot of ways we can, you know, be helpful to the community. And we loved it.
1: Beautiful. So actually, we've talked about the fact that you were homeschooled, that both of you were you Orthodox?
2: No.
1: Okay.
2: We were both raised more or less Baptist. I was evangelical free. He was Bible church, I guess you would say.
1: Okay.
2: Both pretty typical American, you would say Bible believing.
1: Okay. Yeah. And I think that's, in some ways it's almost hard to quantify what the difference between all of the different things are, right? Except that there's this commonality of like, you know, where is it in the Bible? If it's in the Bible, then I know I'm going to trust it. Okay.
2: Yeah.
1: All right. So you're in Colorado Springs. Were you guys involved in a faith community there?
2: Yeah. When we moved, as it goes, a lot of times for evangelical kids going to liberal arts schools, we started looking into the Catholic Church and decided to wait to, we were pretty sure we would convert once we got here. And then,
1: What made you think that you were going to convert to Catholicism?
2: Well, the community at Hillsdale where he was going to school was very active and vibrant and just really like the kind of Catholics that really take it seriously. Whereas what we had thought, we kind of had a prejudice against Catholics earlier in our life, just thinking, oh, they just, you know, smells and bells and they don't really care as much as we care. And so once we, we just wanted something more ancient, and we were so funny and in a way full of ourselves, because in order to spend the summers together when we were dating, we started a business to go around and teach apologetics and worldview to homeschool groups around during the summer. We went from Hawaii to Maine and all the way in between. Wow. So we did that for 3 years. And I remember like the very last session we taught, when he was, I don't know if I've ever shared this quite so publicly before, but when he was, it was actually a class in Lake County. So we were staying at my parents' house and teaching a bunch of kids from there. And, we had just, you know, wrapped up the week and finished on talking about the inerrancy of scripture and the ways we know that how we're interpreting it is correct. And, I just remember him sitting next to me and looking at me and being like, I don't actually know if I believe that those things are the infallible proofs that I just said they were.
1: Wow.
2: And I kind of was like, okay, you're not allowed to have, I mean, I didn't say this out loud, but I was like,
1: right.
2: Do you realize like, if you say this, like our whole world falls apart, like, right. You know, so much identity is wrapped up in, that belief and that, holding fast to that, and, you know, and not just your identity, your eternal soul.
1: Yeah.
2: And so that scared me quite intensely. But, you know,
1: well, and initially it doesn't feel like, oh, that might lead you to a different denomination.
2: No.
1: It's like, that's going to lead you to, I give up. There is no God, right?
2: Yeah.
1: Like that's scary.
2: Yeah. And it really
1: that's
2: scared
1: deeply
2: me.
1: Scary.
2: Yeah. So I think, you know, the shock wore off and I was just like, well, let's just keep reading. Let's just keep asking questions. Let's just keep trying to figure something out. And I think around that time, I think it was just this sense that as long as we stay Protestant, we have to be the ones who decide if our pastor is right, if our interpretation is right, if we're
1: right.
2: It just felt like high stakes, because I think of the claim of, for some reason, those claims together seem to have made me feel like if we get one thing wrong, everything is at stake. Whereas looking for something that had more of an ancient tradition behind it, which we only knew about Catholicism at that point and Anglicanism. So we looked at both. But we thought like if we had something where, okay, we don't have to be the one deciding and figuring every little jot of the scripture out and interpreting it correctly, that felt a lot safer. Not that we wanted to turn our brains off and just throw everything onto the authority of a priest or a pope or a, you know, a patriarchy. We wanted to just admit that we were trusting someone with our interpretation, because before we were trusting other people, we were trusting, you know, maybe John Piper, or we were trusting maybe, Beth Moore or another Bible teacher who may or may not have great, understanding of things. But with this, we were like, well, we could just trust a larger consensus in a way.
1: Yeah.
2: Rather than
1: true,
2: just
1: because
2: having it
1: and
2: all
1: the
2: in one.
1: Right. Well, and also, you know, Americans, we're so specific, right? Like 20th mm-hmm. century, 21st century America mm-hmm. is such mm-hmm. a specific place, and we have a specific way of thinking about things, and you reach out to Catholicism or Orthodoxy or Anglicanism, and it's like, mm-hmm. well, at least this goes back centuries. Like, at least this is a consensus of a lot of people, and it's almost like safety in numbers. Like, if we're wrong, we're all in it together. We're all wrong together, and we're not as much, it's true, you're not as much called on personally to have worked out every theological detail. Mm-hmm. And in fact, there's a way that you're commended for being able to lean in and trust. And if it turns out to be wrong, it's not your fault. It's the teacher's fault.
2: Right.
1: Thank God.
2: Right.
1: You know,
2: right.
1: I mean, and it sounds a little lazy when you say it that way, but it's not, it's really not. And I know what
2: you
1: mean.
2: I think the maturity side of it, when you kind of get out of that, you know, early college that we were in and, or whatever age, it might not be that age, but for us, it was that age and that stage of life, is that then you understand that, God is bountiful in mercy. That's why we named our daughter Mercy. And so if we or the church or someone gets something wrong, it's not a death sentence to us.
1: Yeah. Yeah. That's right.
2: So it's both of those. It's both, yeah, we have a bigger thing to trust, and we want a church that's that is focused on the mercy and the expansiveness of God across cultures. And that's what I think we ended up loving about Orthodoxy was we got a little bit, we kind of realized with the Catholic Church, I mean, we literally were like, okay, let's read the catechism. And if we don't agree with anything, we can't be Catholic, because we didn't want to be bad Catholics.
1: Right.
2: And now I know lots of very faithful Catholic friends who are across the spectrum, which I very much respect. And, but we thought, okay, if there's one thing in here that we don't do, we don't want to, you know,
1: diverge. True. It's true. There is this weird pressure to be right about everything, right? And it's like to be able to let go of that and say, I'm going to trust the church anyway.
2: It's rather than the mysticism.
1: Yeah.
2: And I've recently started identifying more as a mystic. I didn't realize that there's a whole tradition for us in Orthodoxy of mysticism and that across so many cultures and times, there has been different ways of saying things, different ways of interpreting things. And when I asked my priest about that, he's like, yeah, they could both be right. They could be wrong in some way, right in another way. They could, you know, but it's the plurality of like, okay, this image of God over here says it this way. And this image of God over here says it this way. And that doesn't mean one of them is wrong necessarily.
1: Yes. Yeah. Well, and just that ability to acknowledge that like different formulations are going to speak to different people, and that we're all built differently and our understanding is always limited. Like it's so freeing. It's so helpful. And I've always found it so freeing now. Cause like you know, growing up, I also was sort of Bible Protestant that sort of sense of just like, you know what? It's a mystery. I don't have to sort all this out. I don't have to know
2: Like you said, for a while that feels lazy, and then it feels like freedom.
1: Yeah.
2: And you feel like, okay, now I can really pursue God because I'm not so scared.
1: Yeah, absolutely. And so scared of getting it wrong. And the truth is that's always going to provoke anxiety because our brains are limited and we're not going to be perfect at understanding God. He's beyond our comprehension. And so of course there's an anxiety in this feeling that you have to be getting all of these things right all the time. And, you know, I find such solace in seeing like a little old Greek lady who maybe has never read any books and has no idea like exactly what St. Gregory Palamas was writing or whatever, but she just loves and trusts the church and she loves God and she trusts him because she knows that he's at work in her life. And like, that's enough.
2: And she's just and it's like, as wow. Christian as me.
1: Yeah. And maybe more so, right? Like maybe she's a better Christian.
2: Probably more so.
1: Yeah. Like maybe we've messed ourselves up reading some of these books.
2: It is. And I want my kids to see that plurality and, you know, spend time in monasteries and spend time in the streets and spend time with intellectual people and with people who've never opened a book and who can all show them God.
1: Yeah. It is. It's beautiful. And I can see, you know, and I always do have that sort of disclaimer in my head. Like, I guess that sounds lazy or something, or like, I don't, it's not that I don't want to know and that I don't want to have an opinion, that I don't want to educate myself, but it's much more that I don't want to rely on my brain because, you know, I know that it's limited in comparison to God. So thank God for the mind of the church. But, well, this is so great. All right. So we are going to take a very short break. And when we come back, I want to hear more about then how your family grew and, of course, your experience with fostering and how that has grown into this beautiful organization. So we'll be right back with Hope 40, and you're welcome to give us a call at 1-855-AF-RADIO. That's 1-855-237-2346. We'll see you in a minute.
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1: Welcome back to Everyday Orthodox. I'm Elisa Bielatich Davis, and I'm here tonight with Hope 40. And you're welcome to give us a call if you like it, 1-855-AF-RADIO. That's 1-855-237-2346. But so Hope, actually, when we last left off, you and your husband were really thinking about Catholicism, mm-hmm. and not, you weren't even aware of Orthodoxy yet. How did you become aware of Orthodoxy? How did that sort of poke into your consciousness?
2: Well, it's because we had, our church had, didn't own, but helped to run a coffee shop here in town in Colorado Springs. And one of the ministries that we had volunteered with out here during high school and college had often just gone, it, you know, there's icons all over the place and they would play chant music. And so it was a great place to just sit and be quiet. It was called Hagia Sophia. And it's only about 3 minutes from where I live now. And it's since closed, but our priest would work Friday nights. And I remember I think it just dawned on us that there was a third way. And so we went and talked with him one night. And I remember, one of the questions we asked him was, you know, he's very soft-spoken and he doesn't force Orthodoxy on people. He's more of a come and see kind of person. And, one of the things we asked him was, so what happens when you die, if you're, you know, in the Orthodox belief? And he said, I don't know, I've never died. And I remember, especially my husband was really reassured by that because, again, I think it goes back to what we were just talking about. Like, yeah, we have dogma, we have theology, we have books and books and books of what happens, you know, the afterlife, all of the things. But him having the honesty to say, we have that, and, you know, there's, it's a mystery, and I guess we'll find out later. And so he said, don't come to liturgy first, just come to Vespers. Liturgy is going to be too much. We went to Vespers on a Wednesday night, and that was it, and we were ready to go. So I think that was probably in January, and then we were baptized in September when I was pregnant with our son. I was a couple months away from giving birth to our son. So, it was, and I just, you know, even through the whole catechumen process, you know, we met our kids' godparents and, it's a community, you know, eating together every week after church. It's a community that's been really been there for us in the worst times now, and also in really beautiful ways too, in sweet times. So it was super clear decision as soon as we did that.
1: That's wonderful. I love that. I love that. And I think what a beautiful way to approach the church and to have come into the church. And so then, you know, of course I have to ask, so where does the story break? Where, at what point did your husband pass away? And if you don't, like, was that very sudden and difficult? Or
2: yeah,
1: I mean, it is difficult regardless.
2: It was totally sudden. It was an accident, a helicopter crash. That was 3 years ago in March. And you know, the thing, to bring it back to the church, the thing I didn't ever think about before he died, but when we, you know, it wasn't part of my determination process with your catechumens, was the funeral. Like, I never thought about the fact that his funeral

0: circumstances, this is the right choice. And I love that I didn't have to plan his funeral. I love that I didn't have to write anything to make it meaningful, like I tried to do for our wedding service. You know, and so it just is there for us. And like, I will have the same funeral. My kids will have the same funeral. And I love that it takes us from birth to death. You know, and
1: it's the Orthodox funeral is, it's a profound thing. It's so beautiful. And it's handed to us from tradition, from all of these centuries of people. And they the prayers and the hymns, they know what to say. You know, like you're not writing something to make it seem meaningful. It just is like you have something that you walk
0: into. Let us give one last kiss. I mean, are you kidding me? Like Hollywood could not do better. and so now whenever anybody dies in our parish, even if it's a person I don't know, which after the funeral, I always wish I had known them because they're amazing. All our elders.
1: You hear this wonderful stuff. Yeah.
0: Amazing. I take my kids every single time I can to a funeral because, I just want them to be familiar with that. And I took 2 weeks ago, a beautiful, Russian skater. She was, one of the Soviet Union skaters. She was 13 when they put her in, you know, they lied about her age. And, she came here to train people after kind of her skating competition was over. And, she died suddenly. I'm really upset. I didn't know her now, but, our priest was talking about her. And anyway, you know, we have the open casket and my 2-year-old, we all go to venerate and she, no hesitation, just bows right over and kisses her on the face. And I just love that that is normal for her. That she knows that this is, you know, this is part of what happened to her dad. And it's just, I think there's something about grief where people try to make you feel special. Like, oh, well, if this terrible thing happened to you, you must be like chosen for something or you must be special. And the only comforting thing to me about grief is the why not me? Like this happens to everyone. Sorrow happens to everyone. Yeah. I don't want my kids to feel like they're the only ones who suffer because I don't think that's going to serve them.
1: It doesn't. That specialness, right? Like God chose you because you're so strong or you're so wonderful. Mm-hmm. And so now he's just plucking people out of your life and killing them because you're so strong. Like that's terrible. Mm-hmm. It's terrible. Mm-hmm. And I don't think people understand how not reassuring that is. But I know my son passed away years ago. And when he did, I was in all of these infant loss groups and I would see them, you know, putting together balloon releases and vigils and candlelight services. And it was like everyone was trying so hard to write things that had meaning and to try to construct something helpful. And it was like, I just felt that was when I first really fell in love with Orthodoxy because it was like, wow, I just have this, right? Like,
0: and you were already Orthodox by then.
1: I was Orthodox, but I didn't.
0: So you got to.
1: I didn't get it. Mm-hmm. Yeah, it was like that was the moment it really clicked for me. And even my former mother-in-law actually was not Orthodox. She had not converted for 32 years, and when she realized she wasn't going to have an Orthodox funeral, she converted immediately.
0: Wow!
1: Because it's what That'll you're saying, it. Right? Like you want to have the same funeral that they all. That there's something so important about all of us having the same funeral, and it's not like, oh, you're exceptional, you're special. We're going to do a special funeral for you. Like, that's not what I want. What I want is to enter into this eternal, beautiful tradition. And gosh, okay.
0: Yeah.
1: Well, that really is beautiful. And I love that. I love that for you, that too was also something that really just made the faith kind of flower and that you were able to lean into that and find so much meaning in it. I think that's wonderful. So
0: thank you.
1: So at that point, when your husband passed away, did you already have both kids? Were you still pregnant with Mercy?
0: I was 5 weeks pregnant with Mercy. Yeah.
1: Lord have mercy.
0: Yeah, indeed. We had found out 2 weeks before, because I just had a feeling, and he said, I think it's a girl. And I said, I think it's a girl. And what would we name her? And so we had her name picked out. And
1: thank God.
0: So I know it's really special that I can tell her that. Yeah.
1: What a gift that you even knew enough to be able to tell him and that he had that knowledge.
0: Oh, yeah. Well, and the other beautiful thing is, you know, we'd been fostering in between after Max was born. And that just made us kind of put our thought of having a bunch of kids biologically off the table.

0: where like there's so many kids who need support and need help and it's so consuming. Mm-hmm. I don't think we can keep fostering if we have another baby right now. And so it was, we were for probably a year prior, one of us would be ready and then we'd be like, no, I don't think we should. And then, you know, to have a new baby. And so, we just felt like, you know what, there's beauty and service in fostering, and equally there's beauty and service in bringing a child into the world who's not going to be, traumatized from the start and can offer something of healing, in a different way than somebody who's, you know, been traumatized can offer their own kind of healing. Little did I know she would be, you know, traumatized by the death of her father too, but, it just goes to show that, that I think I'm just really grateful that we both were feeling ready, at the same time, so that she would be here. And she's just, she is a mercy to us. And she's such a light in our community. And of course, then after she was born, she was on life support for 9 days and almost didn't make it. She was baptized, at 1 day old because we thought she was gonna die. And so now when people see her at church or, you know, around in the community, it's just like, oh my gosh, I can't believe. I mean, she was so sick. She was so close. She was flown in a helicopter at 2 days old up to the other hospital. So, it's really quite dramatic, and to have people be able to see her and see her life. And just so many people were praying for her in and out of the church, that she would make it. And she's, wow. I mean, I just got to spend, you know, our afternoon with her planting seeds and reading books. And I'm just grateful for every day I get with her. And I think the kids are one of the reasons that I still want to be alive. 'Cause you know, there are days after you lose somebody that you don't want to, but that gratefully that hasn't been chronic for me. I think partly because of the life that they bring in. I'm like, I want to be here for this.
1: Yeah. Yeah, I used to have very unwise friends who would say, I don't know how you get up in the morning.
0: Yeah.
1: And it's like, that's not actually helpful, by the way, if you're listening, like, don't ever say that to someone who's grieving. But that was always my answer, was like, well, this 2-year-old comes in my room.
0: There's
1: and
0: no
1: she looks
0: option.
1: At me and she wants toast. Yeah. And it's like, that's how I get out of bed.
0: And here we are in the world making toast for people when someone else we love is on the other side. It's like, it's very weird, but here we are.
1: It's all weird, right? And it's weird receiving a miracle when you didn't receive the first miracle, right?
0: Yeah.
1: Like when, you know, it's weird to, all of it is weird, but you also, for me, it puts me back just into that mystery and just like, you know what, Lord, your ways are not my ways. And I don't understand what's happening here, but I'm thrilled to have this little girl. So thank you for that.
0: Just staying in the moment. Yeah.
1: Yeah. Glory to God. It's interesting too, how a kid like that can really... how the whole parish can gain so much hope and so much joy out of it. And because we had a similar, when you've lost someone and then you have a child who miraculously makes it, they're like, you know, I have a 12-year-old, people still walk up to her and start crying and say, like, I can't breathe. You know, and actually now that she's 12, she hates it. And she'd really appreciate it if everyone would stop. Yep. Thank you very much.
0: Yeah.
1: But it's, you know, it's interesting how the community responds to that and how it's such a gift to the whole community. And so, thanks.
0: Yeah. It's not, I think I've just been learning a lot in the last decade. Like, this is not the life of the individual. It's the life of the community. And I don't know if any of your.
1: Whoa. Hope, you just fell off. That's strange. All right. Well, Hope is going to be right back. No pun intended. Pardon me. But at any rate, I do want to actually also talk to Hope about this wonderful organization that she started, because she actually mentions that when she was fostering, when she and her husband were fostering at first, that they found it kind of isolating and difficult. And so they came up with this idea for a way of getting other people from outside to support the foster family. And I would love to hear about both why is fostering difficult and why is it? I mean, I think we all kind of know, right? But from someone who's been there, why is it isolating? How is it isolating? And what does this organization do that helps with that? And so hopefully we will be able to get her connected here any second. But I think what we should probably do is go for a short break, and then we'll come right back. And we'll, oh, unless Hope is already here.
0: I'm right here.
1: See, that's how I fix it.
0: I'm not sure what happened.
1: No, I fix it whenever I say, let's just go to a break. And then it's just like, oh, see, that fixed it. If I hadn't said that, it would never have fixed. But excellent. Well, good. I was just saying, I don't know if you could hear me, that it's interesting. You've talked about how you had this experience fostering. And I know that you ended up deciding to do this organization because it was such an isolating experience. And I'm curious to hear, you know, what was your experience with that? And what is the experience with fostering that you felt really needed some attention and some healing?
0: Yeah, I would say we went in very naive. I think we had, Max was 1.5 years old, so we'd only been married about 3 years. And I would say we just thought, oh, we've got extra time. We've got extra space. We've got room for one more kid in the house. Let's bring in two more. And how hard can it be? And it turns out that when kids don't get the support they need, and when they're ripped out from everything that they feel is normal, even if it would be, you know, considered neglectful or abusive, they don't like that. They don't like the unfamiliarity. They're not just like, oh, I'm 2 years old. You just took me away from all I've ever known. Thank you so much for this, you know, lovely house and full fridge. And so which makes sense. And in the way humans work, we need our connection. And so we realized that as we got to know more foster parents, we realized our community was actually pretty exceptionally supportive. And yet at the same time, even with that, we felt like there was so much work to be done as far as just normalizing this. Let's make this something that you know a few people who do it so that you know how to handle it. Just like when, you know, if there's a doula who knows what happens when people have babies and they know how to support them in the aftermath of that, because it's not easy. So how could we normalize that? And so Kyle and I talked a lot, and he was very busy with his own business. And so he was like, this would be, I think we need something to support foster families. Like, why don't you start something? And I had all these ideas and drilled it down to this thing that we now call the Neighbors Program. We're almost 5 years strong now. And I just wanted a way to match the people who needed help with the people who wanted to give it. Because I don't like seeing that lack of community where there's, you know, say you've got some sourdough bread on your counter and somebody needs some and you have extra to give, but you don't know who to give it to. Mm-hmm. I don't like that. I want to find the connection that will kind of make that magic happen. And so we've matched now 320 families with a neighbor. And so the neighbors, I called it that because I have a thing for Mr. Rogers. And
1: that's adorable. But that's true though, right? He's such a good man.
0: Yes,
1: I love that.
0: Yes,
1: I love that you honored him in that way.
0: Yes. And so we match them and we say, just start out. We train them, we background check them. We say, here's what to say, here's what not to say. Don't make anyone feel like you're coming in to save the world. You're just going to be a friend. Just be chill. Just come in and be chill. Just like when someone dies, you don't want someone to come in and say, okay, we're going to fix this and you're going to survive and everything's going to be, you just want someone to be quiet and there with you and practically helpful. So we say, bring them dinner once a month for 6 months. If you want to, you know, take the kids and meet up for a play date or something like that, that's fine. But don't go overextend yourself so that you then get burned out. Don't try to save the whole situation because the situations in the child welfare system, whether we're working with a foster family or a family who has come back together after foster care, those situations are most of the time impossible to solve, to fix. There's only healing. There's only healing, which is a long, hard journey. And it takes an incredible amount of personal both support and, you know, at some point people have to have the agency to make the decision of how they're going to live. And it's not something that someone from the outside can come in and fix. And so we ask them to just bring dinner, and then they develop friendships. And some of these people who've been matched now for 5 years, I've become like aunties and uncles to the kids and to the family, and they don't need a program, you know, to tell them what to do anymore, which is the goal. I don't want to be needed. I want to set people up to have relationships and then let them go and let them do their thing.
1: That's beautiful. Well, and that's exactly it, right? I mean, you're just setting them up to be neighbors, right? Like if you have a neighbor who's kind of aware of you and thoughtful and occasionally helping out, you build that relationship. And then if there's a crisis and you need some special support, you know that you can call on them. But other than that, they're just there. They're just company.
0: Yep.
1: I love that. What's the name of the organization?
0: Well, we're the Neighbors Program at the Tennyson Center. We actually got acquired a couple of years ago by a longstanding mental health agency that actually did start as an orphanage 115 years ago, funny enough. And so they acquired us so that, you know, I could have benefits and have a little more freedom to hire a teammate. And then we get to work with their clinicians who are in the home with kids giving intensive therapy. And we get to offer this service to the families of those kids as well, whether they're foster, adoptive, or, you know, just a bio family that's got some mental health struggles.
1: Oh, wow. So by being associated with the Tennyson Center, you've got this 501c3 umbrella and they can handle all that stuff, but also they have access. And so they can share that access with you. Oh, that's fantastic.
0: Yeah.
1: Oh, that's lovely. So if somebody wanted to volunteer to be a neighbor and to you know, bring dinner once a month for 6 months and see if that could evolve into a friendship, what would they do? What do they go about it?
0: Well, everything's online. They can go to tennysoncenter.org, T-E-N-N-Y-S-O-N, center.org/families together, families, F-A-M-I-L-I-E-S, together. And we have an online application process, background check, and we mostly work in the Colorado area, but throughout the country, we're starting to have these little programs that I'm coaching people to how to start their own, something similar, because there's a lot of desire to make this more of just to normalize it, to normalize the fact that we don't need to do this by ourselves. So they can find out all about whether they want to just volunteer or they want to start something like that in their area. It's just me and one other person. So it's a very nice small team, and we'll just walk you through from application to getting matched. If people aren't in Colorado and they want to volunteer, we do sometimes match people virtually. Especially if we have a rural family that's, you know, out in the hills of Colorado or something. And we don't have someone close to them, we'll match virtually and then people can send a care package and just get to know each other over the phone.
1: Oh, that's excellent. Well, and I think too, you know, if you live in a place where there isn't a program like this, you could either be, you know, maybe you're the person who starts it, or maybe, you know, you just look around for organizations that are helping foster families and say, hey, is there any, how can I get access? How can I help? How can I be a part of it? I know just about everywhere there's going to be something, right?
0: Like There is. Yeah. Yeah. There's always need. It's just kind of getting the boldness to say, could I be helpful? I think that's the thing about a program is that it gives people permission to say, I don't have to step out there and, you know, do something that hasn't been done before. Okay. There's a blueprint for this. And so we offer that for them. The other thing I wanted to share is that, you know, somebody, one of our priest wives actually at church, started about a year after Kyle died. So after, you know, the initial things had settled, she said, I'm going to bring you dinner, every Monday night to me. And I'm like, but I'm the one who's supposed to be doing that for other people. And she was like, everybody needs it. And that's what I preach. And she reminded me of that. And it was just the most, she did it for over a full year, I think, and then they moved. But it was so nourishing to me in a way that was so much more than just eating food. And that's what, it was really nice for me to be able to see how that feels for the families in our program, because it is so much more than just calories in your body. It's like soul food. It's like somebody sees me, somebody cares. Busy Monday, I'm trying to juggle kids and house and work. And here comes somebody with beautiful meatballs and noodles and a salad. She always would put pine nuts in her salad, which I loved. And it just made me feel so nourished. And she would call it Nourish All Who Sorrow, I think, after the icon of the Theotokos. And so that was something that really brought things full circle for me.
1: Thank you to Hope. Thank you to Mushtushka Trudy for engineering our program tonight. And we'll see you next week. Good night.

0: You're listening to From the Amvon with Father John Whiteford, sermons from St. Jonah Orthodox Church in Spring, Texas. Father John is a priest in the Russian Orthodox Church outside of Russia. He's the author of Sola Scriptura, an Orthodox analysis of the cornerstone of Reformation theology, and the general editor of the St. Innocent Liturgical Calendar. Here he is with today's lesson.
1: In the name of the Father, and of the Son, and of the Holy Spirit. Today is a day of rejoicing, and the epistle reading that we heard gives us a command to rejoice in the Lord always, and again I say rejoice. St. John Chrysostom tells us that rejoicing is connected to grief. Person who has wept over their sins and experienced the grace and the forgiveness of God is able to truly rejoice. And if we've wept over our sins during Lent, we can now truly rejoice in the holy days we will celebrate this week, especially the Paschal celebrations. I was once told many years ago by someone that what you get in terms of joy on Pascha is in direct relationship with the effort that you put into Lent. And I've also mentioned many times that Lent passes us by quicker than we think, and so very often by the time we get to this point in Lent, we're thinking, I didn't do everything that I had set out to do. Well, we still have this week, so let's try to make the most of it. But we should always have a sense of joyful mourning. And even when we entered in the Paschal season, it's a time when we are experiencing more of the joy, but nevertheless, we should always have this mourning over our sins, but the joy that is attached to that mourning is the awareness that God loves us and forgives us of our sins when we repent and we trust in Him for His mercy. Then St. Paul says, let your moderation be known unto all men, the Lord is at hand. And the word moderation there, if you look at various translations, you'll find the translations are all over the map, and that's because the word is not an easy word to translate from Greek. Sometimes it's translated as gentleness, sometimes as kindness, sometimes as forbearance. The idea is that it's a sense of justice, but justice that's more than justice. In other words, not sticking to the letter when you're applying the law to other people, but taking into account circumstances, and to put it in more contemporary terms, to be inclined to cut other people slack, not to be easy on yourself, but to be easy on other people and to be forgiving and merciful in your dealings with them. Be careful for nothing, but in everything by prayer and supplication with thanksgiving, let your requests be made known unto God. And the peace of God, which passeth all understanding, shall keep your hearts and minds through Christ Jesus. Often, when I talk to people, people are overwhelmed in many cases by the cares of this life. There's a sense of anxiety, there's problems that they don't know how to deal with. So how can we overcome that sense of anxiety that we have? Well, St. Paul tells us, by keeping in mind how close we are to eternity, the Lord is at hand, and seeing things in that light, and also by putting our problems in God's hands in prayer, while remembering and thanking Him for all the prayers that He's answered in the past, and by doing so, we remind ourselves of why we should trust God with the future. And then we begin to experience that peace that passes understanding. That's not something that someone who maybe is new to the Christian life will be able to understand very clearly, but the longer you walk with God, the more you begin to see how God does answer prayer, how He does guide you, and the more you become able to trust that you can put these things in God's hands. But if you haven't had much experience with that in the past, you just have to begin to step out in faith and know that God is on His throne, He's in control, and He doesn't get caught by surprise by anything, and that if we're striving to do His will, He's going to be there with us, and that we're not going to be left hung out to dry by him, but God's going to help us at every step, no matter what difficulties we may have to face. Finally, brethren, whatsoever things are true, whatsoever things are honest, whatsoever things are just, whatsoever things are pure, whatsoever things are lovely, whatsoever things are of good report, if there be any virtue, and if there be any praise, think on these things. One problem that many Orthodox Christians have is that when we hit Pascha, we throw all our spiritual disciplines to the wind, and we then wind up in a state that's not a whole lot improved by the time that we spent during Lent. And we want to make sure that when we enter into the joy of the feast, that we don't lose sight of these spiritual truths and spiritual realities and lose sight of why we have endured the fast and why we're celebrating this great feast. We have to keep that joy that we found, and so what we have to make sure we don't do is allow our minds to be distracted by all the ugliness in this world. There's so much in our entertainment industry, there's so much distractions around us, and you are bombarded with these things. And the thing is, you can't always prevent ideas from popping into your head because you're exposed to these things when you're driving down the street. But what you can do is control what you're choosing to dwell upon. And so St. Paul is saying, think on these things. And what we don't want to do is waste our time on things that are ugly, things that are impure, things that are lacking in virtue. These are the kinds of things that the world would like us to focus on all the time. But we, if we just focused on all the good and beautiful things that there are in this life, all the good and beautiful things that God has put before us in terms of his teaching and our walk with Christ, we won't have time for all of those other things, and then we'll be able to keep our minds from being dragged back down into the gutter. Those things which ye have both learned and received and heard and seen in me, do. And the God of peace shall be with you. And this is one of these verses where if you don't pay close attention to what you just read, you might not really get the point. But he's saying, those things which you have both learned and received and heard and seen in me, all those things, do. You have to actually do these things. All the things that you've seen during the services during Lent, all the things that you've read during Lent and your spiritual reading and scripture readings, you have to actually put those things into practice, because we're not just doing this, you know, to go through the motions. These services are not an end in and of themselves. These are all things that are designed to teach us how to be a better Christian and to get closer to God. And if we do those things, the God of peace will be with us. Amen.
0: From the Amvon, sermons from St. Jonah Orthodox Church in Spring, Texas. Father John Whiteford is the priest at St. Jonah's and the author of Sola Scriptura, published by Conciliar Press. This has been a listener-supported presentation of Ancient Faith Radio.

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4: Rebuilding the Temple in Jerusalem. From the days of Moses, when God made a covenant with him through Israel to come and dwell in their midst, Israel has offered sacrifice to Yahweh their God. The detailed instructions for offering sacrifices in the shrine center built to receive them are found in the Pentateuch. Originally, this shrine was portable, meant to be disassembled and reassembled throughout Israel's journeying. It was reassembled at Shiloh, for example, which then served as the liturgical and spiritual focal point of Israel's worship and the center of national unity. David moved the ark into his new capital of Jerusalem, and his son Solomon built a very immovable and permanent temple to house the ark. Thereafter, all the sacrifices to Yahweh, all the legitimately sanctioned ones anyway, were offered in that temple in Jerusalem. This came to a horrific and crashing end in 586 BC, when the invading Babylonians laid siege to Jerusalem, conquered it, and utterly destroyed the temple, and took many of its citizens into long exile. Soon after this, Cyrus the Great, the Persian who conquered Babylon, allowed some Jews to return to Jerusalem and rebuild their temple, which they did, though on a much smaller scale, a return and a rebuilding prophesied by many of the prophets. This structure is often referred to as the Second Temple. It was dramatically enlarged by King Herod the Great throughout the course of decades, and it was this enlarged and enlarging temple that Jesus visited and his apostles frequented. It was destroyed by the Romans in 70 AD. Since that time, Israel has been without a temple or an altar on which to offer sacrifice. And this means that the sacrificial religion prescribed by God in the law could not be carried out as prescribed. Sacrifice is at the heart of the law, and Israelite religion without sacrifice is dramatically, some would say fatally, deficient. Our Lord predicted this destruction of the temple by the Romans. His words, the so-called Olivet Discourse, because of its delivery to the disciples on the Mount of Olives, can be found in Matthew 24, Mark 13, and Luke 21. Yes, please do look them up and read them. There, our Lord predicted that the abomination of desolation would stand in the holy place, and that when the disciples saw this, they should take warning and urgently flee from Judea to the mountains. Soon after that, there would come a great tribulation, such as not occurred since the beginning of the world until now, nor ever shall. In Luke's Gospel, we find a version of this paraphrased for clarity for Gentile readers. In this version, our Lord said, "When you see Jerusalem surrounded by armies, then recognize that her desolation is at hand. Then let those who are in Judea flee to the mountains, for there will be great distress upon the land and wrath to this people. They will fall by the edge of the sword and will be led captive into all nations. And Jerusalem will be trampled underfoot by the Gentiles until the times of the Gentiles be fulfilled." This was abundantly fulfilled. In 66 AD, the Roman army stood in the holy place around Jerusalem. Then unexpectedly, the siege was lifted. The Christians, remembering the Lord's words, fled from Judea to the mountains city of Pella, thereby saving their lives. The Romans soon returned to lay siege again in 70 AD, and this time they did not cease until the city fell and the temple was destroyed and its citizens led captive into all the nations. The doom was final. There is no hint in our Lord's parables or teaching that the temple would be rebuilt. The times of the Gentiles were the times when the Gentiles ruled the earth, time to be brought to an end by the second coming. There is no divinely sanctioned recovery of the temple foretold in our Lord's teaching. His words of prophesied doom for the temple found in Luke 13:7-9, or Mark 11:12-24, admit of no recovery. The fig tree, an image of Jerusalem, was to be cut down in these parables, and withered with no hopeful word of eventual reversal added. Why then are some groups, often wacky evangelical Christian groups like the Temple Institute, hoping and calling for and even taking steps to rebuild the temple? And, one might add, in its original place, now famously occupied by the Islamic Al-Aqsa Mosque, the third holiest site in Islam. As Christians, they presumably believe that Christ's death on the cross has rendered the sacrifices of the Old Covenant superfluous, outdated, and obsolete. Why would they embrace Mosaic Judaism and strive to have the obsolete ordinances restored? Therein lies the tale. St. Paul spoke of the coming final Antichrist at the end of the age, the one he called the man of sin, or the man of lawlessness. This one would exalt himself above every so-called god or object of worship, quote, so that he takes his seat in the temple of God, displaying himself as being God, end quote, from 2 Thessalonians 2 verse 4. This is the only place in the New Testament which suggests that the Jewish temple might be standing at the end of the age. But does this text really prove that the temple must be rebuilt? A literal interpretation of the temple of God is not the only one on the exegetical market. St. Irenaeus seems to have entertained a more literal view when he wrote that the man of sin would sit in the sanctuary in Jerusalem. Chrysostom opined that he'll be seated in the sanctuary of God, not only the one in Jerusalem, by which in Chrysostom's day meant the church in Jerusalem, but also in every church. Augustine mentioned a number of different interpretations and said, there is some uncertainty about the sanctuary in which he is to take a seat. Is it the ruins of the temple built by King Solomon, or actually in a church? Some people suppose that it would be more correct to say that he takes a seat as the sanctuary of God, instead of in the sanctuary of God, purporting himself to be God's sanctuary. That's in his City of God, Book 20, Chapter 19, if you want to look it up. Note here that Augustine did not foresee the temple sanctuary as being rebuilt, but that the Antichrist might sit in the ruins of the old temple. Okay then, so what did Paul mean by this phrase? Perhaps some clue may be found in the events contemporary with Paul. In 40 AD, the Emperor Caligula was determined to have his image set up in the Jewish temple, a plan which sent waves of horror throughout the Jewish world. Caligula was possibly just mad and megalomaniacal enough to attempt such a blasphemous stunt. Happily for all concerned, he died in 41 AD, assassinated in Rome by those who had had enough of him. I suggest that this daring act of blasphemy associated with the temple was in Paul's mind when he wrote this, so that Caligula's intended self-deification in the temple provided the metaphor for the man of sin's blasphemous self-exaltation. If this is so, there is no need to presuppose that the Jewish temple would actually be rebuilt. Such a rebuilding would also bring up other questions, the first of which is whether any responsible nation in the world would support or tolerate the razing of the Al-Aqsa Mosque, sometimes called the Dome of the Rock, as a preparation for rebuilding a temple for the Jews. Such an act would undoubtedly provoke riots worldwide from the Muslim population and would serve to radicalize Muslims who are otherwise comparatively moderate. And to what end? Most Jews have gotten along just fine without the temple as Judaism reconfigured itself in the years following 70 AD. Indeed, Orthodox Jews are insistent that the temple could only be built by the Messiah, not by a contingent of fanatics, and evangelical Christian fanatics at that. Most people in power, including the Israelis, have a sense of realpolitik, which would exclude razing a Muslim site to rebuild a Jewish temple not regarded as necessary by most Jews. Another question is a theological and psychological one, and it regards the place of animal sacrifice in modern religion. In all ancient religions, animal sacrifice was central. The pagans of Mesopotamia, the Israelites in Canaan, pagans of the Greco-Roman culture, all regarded the killing and slaughter of animals and the pouring out of their blood upon an altar as central to their religion. The gods demanded sacrifice in the same way as humans needed food, and the gods and men were united in a great symbiosis in which the men fed the gods and the gods protected the men. In Israel, this was altered somewhat, of course, because the God of Israel had no needs and did not require to be fed by sacrifice. Nonetheless, animal sacrifice was still demanded by God and was central to the Old Covenant. The first real dissenting note suggesting that animal sacrifice had no real place in religion came from the Christians. For them, animal sacrifice was vain because, as it says in Hebrews 10, it is impossible for the blood of bulls and goats to take away sins. The sacrifices mandated by God under the Old Covenant were but promises, pledges, and prophecies of the sacrificial death of Christ, which alone can take away sins and fulfill that which was adumbrated under the Old Covenant. When the Christians came to power under Constantine and his imperial successors, animal sacrifice was eventually banned and vanished along with the pagans who practiced it. The Jews could no longer offer animal sacrifices since their temple had been destroyed, and Islam, being a heretical offshoot of Christianity, inherited from the Christians an absence of animal sacrifice. For these reasons, much of the world no longer practices animal sacrifice, and most people regard such a practice as the vestige of a more primitive time and a more primitive religion, which of course it is. Given this, how much more credibility can the restoration of the Jewish temple have with its restoration of animal sacrifice? Will hundreds of lambs, goats, and bulls be again offered in Jerusalem and be regarded by modern people, as they are to the Christian and the rabbinical revolution, as a sensible option? Will this redound to the credit of Jews in general and of the Israelis in particular? The fact that the civilized world has outgrown the notion of animal sacrifice is central to religion. The fundamentalist fanaticism of a few evangelical Christians intent on restoring the temple cannot overthrow this consensus. It is better now to regard the plan to rebuild the temple as a fundamentalist fantasy that it is. For Ancient Faith Radio, this is Father Lawrence Farley.
3: That was No Other Foundation with Father Lawrence Farley. Father Lawrence is the pastor of St. Herman of Alaska Orthodox Church in Langley, British Columbia, and the author of numerous books and articles. 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

0: Welcome to the Spirit of St. Tikhon's, the ancient faith radio broadcast from St. Tikhon's Orthodox Theological Seminary in South Canaan, Pennsylvania. Founded in 1938, St. Tikhon's Seminary is where saints have walked. Five of the North American saints sojourned here, including St. Tikhon of Moscow, who founded the monastery and inspired the founding of the seminary, and St. Nikolai of Zichaw, who was the rector here in the 1950s. St. Tikhon's purpose is the spiritual formation and training of the next generation of missionary priests for service in the fields of North America and beyond. The Spirit of St. Tikhon's aims to give you an audible glimpse into the life of the seminary and monastery. We invite you to come and see.
1: Hi, this is Father John Parker, the Dean of St. Tikhon's Orthodox Theological Seminary in South Canaan, Pennsylvania, and it is my joy to be sitting back in our live studio, although this is recorded, our live studio from Ancient Faith, sitting with Father Ignatius Govain, the Director of Student Life here at our seminary, and his wife, Matushka Liz. Father Ignatius and Matushka, it's good to see you this afternoon.
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3: Great to be here.
1: We're bracing ourselves for about a half an hour from now. It is the Wednesday of the second to last week of Lent, and we're about ready to dive into a three-hour marathon of Matins, the great canon of St. Andrew of Crete, and the life of St. Mary of Egypt. But we thought it'd be nice to come and sit here to introduce two great people from our seminary. I want to start with Matushka Liz, who is coming on board here at St. Tikhon's to be one of our voices on the Spirit of St. Tikhon's podcast. Matushka Liz, please tell us a little bit of your story, namely, how did you and Father Ignatius meet each other, and how did you wind up at St. Tikhon's? We'd like to hear the ladies' view.
3: Hello. Well, we met in college. We were both going to college together. He was raised in Alaska, and I was raised in Southern California, so we had to meet at a common place.
1: Where was that common place?
3: Thomas Aquinas College in Southern California. It's a Catholic college. Great books college, a wonderful place. And so we met there during his senior year, which was my junior year. And we got married a couple of years later.
1: Had you all found the church by that point, or was that something that came across in your married days?
3: We actually were, at that point, both Byzantine Catholic, and were when we got married as well. We later became Orthodox as a family after our first child was born. And we also had family members who were entering the Orthodox Church around the same time. Mm-hmm. What I always like to say is, at that time, you know, it was kind of not a terribly big step. I think it's one of the closest places you could be to Orthodox.
1: Right.
3: But in a way, it was kind of a big step, because there are some very real differences that, you know, only became apparent over time. But I think it was absolutely a great formation and just a part of the journey.
1: Sure.
3: And then should I mention how we ended up here?
1: Sure.
3: A student family.
1: Well, either Alaska or California is far from here. Or where were you all in the days that you came? Where did you come to St. Tikhon's?
3: We were in Minnesota at the time. We were in the Diocese of the Midwest, mm-hmm. and around the Twin Cities. And he had been thinking about seminary for quite some time, kind of on the back burner, just, you know, it's something that he was always just, it never would leave him alone, but life wasn't ready for that yet.
1: Yes.
3: At a certain point, some friends of ours were in seminary, at a different seminary, and I said to him, you know, I'm kind of glad you gave up that crazy idea.
1: Uh-oh.
3: After so many years, and he said, are you kidding? I would love to go. I still want to go, but just life wasn't, you know, wouldn't allow for it yet.
1: Right.
3: And about a year later, was it a year later? Maybe about 2 years later, we ended up here in Pennsylvania.
1: Well, you really have trotted across the globe together.
3: So.
2: Pretty much.
1: Father, tell us a little bit about your, first of all, do you agree with your wife? Did she tell it as it is?
2: Everything she said was true. She left out some of my idiocy.
1: Oh my!
2: In it, and one of the things that I will say is one of the reasons why I love her so much is because she puts up with me with love, and even like the whole seminary thing I think is something along those lines, but yeah. So from my perspective, we were at college together. At the time, I had been to many years of college, but had not yet gotten my degree. And although we liked each other, I had to tell her that I was not going to, I could not get involved in a relationship until after I finished my degree, period. So our first date was the date of my graduation.
1: Nice.
2: And we went off to a monastery.
1: For your first date?
2: First date, yes.
1: My goodness, my parents' first date was to a wrestling match. this is just that's a wild first date, yeah,
2: It was a great first date. It was amazing. We went to we were Byzantine Catholic. There was a Byzantine Catholic monastery in Barstow, California. So it's off in the desert.
1: Right.
2: It was beautiful. We were there for, how many days were we there for? I can't remember.
3: I think it was just one day.
2: One day.
3: We ate lentils. I don't even think we stayed there.
2: No, we stayed the night there.
3: Oh, did we?
2: Well, we stayed in the hotel.
3: We were with your family as well.
2: Yeah.
3: So it wasn't just us. We ate lentils. We went to confession. We talked with some monks.
2: Yep.
3: Great first date.
2: Great first date.
1: Well.
2: And then I went off, as these things happen, I had a job that was up in San Jose, and I went off to San Jose.
3: IT guy.
2: And I didn't talk to her for a couple of months.
1: Mercy.
2: And, as you get, busy in a new job and all these things. And then I got to the point where I figured I needed to call her. I figured that she would tell me, thanks, but no thanks.
1: Mm.
2: But I called her. And she was wonderful on the phone, and she was asked, she was like, I know you're, the new job and all that kind of stuff. How's it going? And I literally decided on that phone call that I needed to marry this woman.
1: Wow.
2: And I moved, I got a new job closer to the college so that I could be down by her. And then we started dating in more earnest, and then we got married shortly after that.
1: Wow.
2: After she graduated.
3: Yeah.
2: So I mean, I thank her for leaving part of that out, but I think that's
1: well, it's a good tag team effort, and that's a sign of love you were very wise to act as expediently as you did when you realized the error of your ways and what you had, whom you had found.
2: Yep.
1: Yes. So we'll fast forward a thousand years, although it wasn't 1,000 years, and
3: ten,
1: and you wind up here at St. Tikhon's in seminary. Maybe just a few minutes. What was seminary life like for you all? We'll start with Matushka.
3: It was amazing. It's like no other place I've been, as far as just being immersed in just church life. And learning it experientially and theologically and in the kind of community that we have here, being next to the monastery. It was also a huge culture shock for me because I'd never been any place like here.
1: Are you a native Southern Californian?
3: Yes. And
1: goodness.
3: We're in rural Pennsylvania. I had lived a few other places, but they were all very different, and this was the most different of all.
1: Mm.
3: But
1: we have mountains, but at the bottom of the cliffs is not the Pacific Ocean for sure.
3: Right. Yes. It was, just getting used to a different landscape, different weather, different kinds of things like that. But, we found the community was amazing, and I learned, I was put in charge of, it was requested of me that I proofread Father's papers.
1: Oh my.
3: Help with that because my background is in writing. Mm-hmm. And I found that I learned a lot of key theological points by reviewing his term papers.
1: We should have given you some kind of degree for that. At least an audited MDiv or something.
3: And we came here, we arrived with 3 children, mm-hmm. and we left with 5, mm-hmm. and now we have 7. So that was another big part of the experience, because there were so many other families here. It was a nice, kind of a unique, interesting, and valuable kind of place for our kids to meet friends and go to church and things like that.
1: Could I ask you, before asking Father Ignatius his perspective on seminary life, did you have any particular fears as the wife of a, you know, becoming seminarian about whatever it would be, whether it's finances or who are these people? Or, I mean, obviously, you'd been to a monastery. You started out on your first date at a monastery. What fears, if any, did you have, and how did you face those?
3: Well, we had before been running a family business, and so we were used to kind of living the frugal life. Mm-hmm. That wasn't as much of a concern. For me, I was wondering, you know, what would be expected of me? Is there one kind of person who comes to seminary, or are there different flavors of seminarian and seminarian wife? And I found out that it's definitely different flavors.
1: Right.
3: And that was lovely to see, each person kind of reflecting their faith in their own unique way, which kind of, you know, and then afterward going to where they were needed to do things in the way that was just right.
1: Right.
3: So that was a relief for me, seeing that there's just such a diversity of people here. Each person had kind of their own personality, their talents, their background, including the wives.
1: Yes.
3: And that was a big, important thing for me. And to know that the environment was supportive, you know, for instance, you know, the wives tend to do, the families tend to do a meal train if someone has a baby, things like that.
1: Right.
3: So
1: very good.
3: Yeah.
1: Father Ignatius, how about a highlight or two from your seminary days?
2: Well, I was actually thinking generally, and first thing I would say is, what was it like being at seminary for me? It was very formative. I think if I had any word, that would be it. I think that everybody that comes to seminary is changed by the seminary experience, and I was changed by the seminary experience. Now, I think different people are changed in different ways. In my case, you know, it's a 3-year program, but we had to be here for 4 years because I was still working with a number of the clients that we had back from Minneapolis area.
1: Right.
2: And that meant that it took me 4 years to go through the program as I kind of went in and out of different classes. And I had to want this badly enough to stick through the whole thing. And even though it was a lot of trial to do, but those trials actually changed me in ways that I deeply appreciate. So in my case, especially before coming to seminary, I think I had a video game addiction.
1: Oh.
2: I really did. Like I spent far too much time playing all sorts of different games, and I had my excuses. Well, you know, these are real people on the outside, and they are. There are real people there. And my being in these environments allows me to bring something of the Word of God to them. And I often had people come to me and ask me about for counselor life things or those sorts of things, even in the environment of the game. And I could argue that I was spending time with my brothers who also would play these sorts of games. But the truth is that it was just too much. It took time for my family. It was too much. And me coming to seminary in the way that I had to come to seminary, with the demands of seminary and the demands of also having to hold a job and these sorts of things, that had to get burnt out of me.
1: Glad to hear that.
2: Absolutely burnt out. So, and I'm grateful for that, that change in me that I think that only something like the seminary experience would have been able to change me. It had to be something that I wanted so badly that all of the things that didn't matter could get burned away so that the thing that I really wanted to do, I could accomplish it.
1: Right.
2: And I think that's different for different people. I think different people come to seminary with different weaknesses that can either be altered or changed or overcome or all these sorts of things in preparation for the priesthood. But anyway, so I would say, yeah. I mean, so it was formative for me on the level of my mind. It was formative to me on the level of my spiritual life. And it was formative to me even on sort of a basic human level. It made me to be a better version of me. So I'm grateful for the time at seminary. Highlights. One of the things I find most amazing that I still get to experience here is Pascha and Bright Week. Bright Week at this place is amazing. Full stop. Absolutely amazing. And you know, we're coming up on it.
1: I want to say that we're resting up for it, but it's actually the other way around. We're getting exhausted up for it.
2: Yeah. Well, that's part of the preparation.
1: It's true. I know. That's great. Well, realizing that we have a little limited time today, I do want to take a little bit of a fast forward. First, we'll go with Father Ignatius. We'll stick with you for a question, and then we'll finish with Matushka. You went through seminary, you finished, you went and served in a parish for some time, a little distance from here, an hour, hour and a half from...
3: A couple hours
1: from here. And then you came back to be the director of student life here. Tell us about your work as the director of student life at St. Tikhon's.
2: Well, my hope for this position is that I can help be part of that same transformative experience that I had.
1: Yes.
2: For the other seminarians that come here. And again, that's going to be different for every seminarian. You have to listen and you have to love and you have to be, you know, available or a guide when necessary to help people, to help this place transform men into priests. And that's how I see it, because the way that I see the purpose of seminary is the purpose of coming to a seminary is not just to learn something. The purpose of coming to seminary is to be something, and in particular, to be made ready to go out into the world and to become a priest or a leader in the context of the church to help lead others to Christ. And that's not purely a mental effort.
1: Right.
2: It has to do with the character of the person and the formation of the whole person.
1: Yes.
2: And

0: days. And she pushed record on this recorder, and we stood at the front of the class. We had to read from a book in Spanish, never having had a lesson. And it's particularly funny because there are abbreviations in Spanish that you actually pronounce. It's kind of like the first time I saw an Orthodox prayer book, and I said, "Glory now and ever," and then just kept going. But you have to know from the inside that it means glory to the Father and to the Son, now and ever, to the ages of ages. So anyway, I thought, what would it look like? And then after the end of the year, she would record us again, and then she would play both recordings for us so we could see how we learned and grew. It would be very interesting if we could develop something like that. It's not a tape deck or an MP3 player, and you can't exactly record the formation of a person in a playback fashion, but be interesting, how
1: You could have entry journals, and then you could have them reflect on their entry journal as part of their final portfolio.
0: Sure.
1: Have them do a reflection at the beginning.
0: Yeah. And answer the same questions at the end.
1: And answer the same questions at the end. And just but also give them their former answers and ask them to comment on, not just answer the same question.
0: Right.
1: Answer the same question and comment on your previous answer.
0: Oh, yeah.
1: And you might see some interesting things.
0: Fascinating. Well, some food for our own thought. Matushka, we're sitting here all together for many reasons. Part of it's because you and Father are married. Part of it's because you came to seminary once. Part of it's because you all came to seminary again, and so forth. But part of it is because recently, as I understand it, you came to Father Ignatius and said, husband, or whatever you call your husband, How come we haven't heard any recordings recently about from the students and their formations and their wives and things? Tell us about your interest in that, because after today, hopefully you all who are listening will start to hear a lot more of Matushka Liz's voice as she dives in to these kinds of interviews with the students. Tell us a little bit about why that moved you, that brought you to this position today.
2: Well, I don't always have a lot of time to listen to podcasts and things like that. But a few years ago, prior to the pandemic, when we started doing interviews with students here, I thought, that's amazing. I'll make time for that because I love hearing people's stories. People's stories are really important to me because each person it's fascinating to see, how their life unfolds, what ideas God has and how he's making things work for them.
0: Yes.
2: And to see how, we all have the same faith, but just how many unique people are expressing it in the way that God knows is right. You know? It's fascinating. And to get to know the people here in the community too, because every year amazing new people show up.
0: Yes.
2: So, during the pandemic, opportunities to do this were really limited, but I thought, hey, we've got a new crop of students. Maybe if they're thinking about doing interviews again and they need someone, I'd love to do that. I've always loved the kind of late night radio shows where people just talk and, and it seemed like the Orthodox version of that.
0: Right.
2: So that's how I got interested.
0: Well, I'm certainly grateful that you raised the question, and we look forward with anticipation. We were counting the other day, we've got well more than 30 interviews that we have not yet done, plus the new ones who come. So those who are listening, look forward to hearing from Matushka Liz and each of our students. And we'd like to add, in a way that we haven't done, to hear also from the wives. It's part of the reason why we're having the tag team interview today, because this may be a format that is helpful, but for both men who are considering seminary and for their wives who may be encouraging their husbands and the husbands aren't ready yet, or who may have fears and wonders, and it's good for ladies to hear from ladies about those things that we can take those steps together too. So thank you for that. We have a minute or two as we close. Is there something burning on your heart that you wish to say, Father or Matushka, before we finish our time together?
1: I think if I were just to say anything, and if it's a parting thought, is how much I love this place and love the people and love the purpose. And although it

0: be formative, which is to say also trial. There can be trial in being here. I can't think of another place I would rather be. Hmm. It's a beautiful place with a beautiful community and a beautiful purpose, with men and women being, you know, purified day by day and coming closer in their love of each other and love to the Lord. And just anybody that has the opportunity to come and see the place should come and see the place.
1: Oh, man, that's a beautiful word on which to finish. May I say, Father Ignatius and Montescutz, it's lovely to have you all here, not only in the studio, but here, of course, at St. Tikhon's. The Govains have the shortest commute of all people at St. Tikhon's. They live 8 paces from this room, practically, and 42 paces to the front door of the church. God bless you both. Thank you for what each of you does and what you bring to the life of the St. Tikhon Seminary. And thank you, Father. Thank you, Matushka. And
2: thank you.
1: Until next time, we'll ask your prayers for ours. Talk to you soon.
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0: This is Becoming a Healing Presence with Dr. Albert Rossi. In order to become a healing presence for others, we must first be healed ourselves through an active relationship with the great healer, Jesus Christ. Dr. Rossi is the resident clinical psychologist at St. Vladimir's Seminary.
1: Today I'd like to reflect with you on one of the most interesting and, how do I say, important topics that we can think about, our own precious free will. God has given, He created us, He has given us free will. He has made us like unto Himself. And I'll begin with the bottom line, begin with the end in mind, that with our precious power of free will, which is ours, no matter how, where we are, we can actually please or displease Almighty God. What kind of sentence is that? What kind of reality is that? Well, all I can say in my own weak, creaturely way, all I can say is, it's the truth. It is the truth. When our Lord and Savior, Jesus Christ, walked the earth, Philip said to Him, "Show us the Father, please." And it's implied in in the New Testament that Jesus was exasperated and said to Philip, "Philip, he who sees Me sees the Father." Jesus is disclosing, revealing the Father to us by the very life He is living, that He lived then and lives now to us through the Holy Scriptures and life that we have in the Spirit. That's what it is. And then when we look at the Lord Jesus Christ's life, which is disclosing the life of the Father, we see that He was pleased sometimes and displeased sometimes by human beings. That is to say, by extension, by us. He was pleased with the centurion. And He said that, "I haven't found faith like this anywhere." And He was displeased, that is, He, the Father, the Spirit, who are one, was displeased with Peter and called Peter Satan. "Get behind Me, Satan," said Jesus to Peter. Now, these words, as I'm speaking them, seem rambling, seem somewhat empty, devoid of real power, but it's the best I can do, and I know that doing the best I can do is pleasing at this moment to Almighty God. We have this precious power of free will, whether we feel grumpy and tired, sickly or well, frisky or lively, no matter what state of mind and body and spirit we're in, we just always have free will. It's amazing. I'm going to play a song of my wife just to highlight with song a little bit of what I'm stammering about. So here's that song.

0: That song really can and does bring us to a new reality. So we're looking at the power we have, who we are, who I am, who you are. We are created in God's image and likeness with freedom. A freedom. And it's interesting that we really don't have the freedom that much of the culture teaches, that all you need to do is will or want something and it can be yours. That's simply not true. Right now I'm sitting down in a lovely chair, but I simply cannot jump up and touch the ceiling. I mean, I just can't do that. So our free will, our power to be free and create and do is limited. I'll add a little disclaimer here without any explanation, just that our freedom is limited by any addiction we might have. For example, I'm a recovering alcoholic, and I know that when the issue of alcohol was in my consciousness, I could not really follow through and be free with my resolutions. Separate topic. But as is apparent in this little podcast, the actual freedom is, well, it is what it is. That is to say, much later than what some of the culture teaches, and much greater, much, much, much infinitely greater, God-given infinite, than we paltry human beings most of the time experience. We do have freedom. We can choose what to have for breakfast, coffee or tea, orange juice or cereal. And we really can do either one. That's the freedom we have. We can free to drive a car safely or with risk. So it just is very, very rewarding to thank God for the freedom we have and try to live in the present moment, actually allowing him to do his will through us by the present moment, the task at hand. Now, as I conclude, I feel like I wanted and needed to do this, but it feels so inadequate, so hollow, so little. It is what it is, and I have no doubt in its own way, I'd say it, pleasing to God. Ooh. With that, I will conclude and say this is Dr. Albert Rossi asking myself and yourself to fully support Ancient Faith Radio in its wonderful work by our prayers and by our finances.
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0: Welcome to Eastern Christian Insights with Father Philip LeMasters. Homilies from St. Luke Orthodox Church in Abilene, Texas. Father Philip is a professor of religion and the director of the Honors Program at McMurray University. He also serves on the Board of Trustees at St. Vladimir's Theological Seminary.
1: In the name of the Father, and of the Son, and of the Holy Spirit, amen. As we continue preparing for our Lenten journey, the parable of the prodigal son reminds us that true repentance is a matter of returning home from self-imposed exile. This parable shows us who God is, who we are, and how we have all chosen to turn away from a loving relationship with Him due to our insistence on serving our own self-centered and foolish desires, no matter how miserable and weak they have made us. The parable calls us never to fall into despair, no matter how depraved we have become, because we remain the beloved sons and daughters of a Father who wants nothing more than for us to return from exile and to our true relationship with Him. The younger son in the parable had done his very best to reject his father, for he had treated him simply as a source of money for funding a decadent way of life that gratified his base passions. He did not relate to his father as a beloved person to be honored and cherished, but only as the source of his inheritance. His request was the same as wishing that his father were dead. Yes, it was the worst kind of insult that he could have given him. The prodigal rejected his identity as a beloved son so that he could live as an isolated individual who was free to indulge his passions in any way that he saw fit with no responsibilities to anyone. But once he burned through the cash, he faced the harsh realities of being a stranger in a strange land during a time of famine. He sunk so low that he envied the food of the pigs he tended. Remember, the Jews considered pigs unclean, and this scene shows that he had repudiated not only his father, but his identity as an heir to the ancient promises to Abraham. In the midst of his misery, the young man finally came to himself, and he realized that he would be far better off as a servant in his father's house, where there was bread to spare, than in some Gentile's pig pen, literally starving to death. He recognized how he had broken his relationship with his father and that he no longer had any claim to be called his son. Reality had slapped him hard in the face, and he gained a new level of spiritual clarity, for he finally understood the grave consequences of his actions, and then he began the long journey home in humility. And that is when the young man got the greatest shock of his life. Contrary to all the customs and sensibilities of that culture, the father ran out to hug and kiss the son, who had so terribly repudiated and insulted him. The old man must have scanned the horizon every day in hope of the young man's return. Despite the son's despicable behavior, the father did not give him what he deserved. He didn't even consider receiving him as a servant, but instead said, "Bring quickly the best robe and put it on him, and put a ring on his hand and shoes on his feet, and bring the fatted calf and kill it, and let us eat and make merry. For this my son was dead and is alive again. He was lost and is found." Well, the party began, but the older son was offended by the injustice of the celebration, as he claimed to have always obeyed his father, and he never got a party. This fellow missed the point of the father's joy. "For it was fitting to make merry and be glad, for this your brother was dead and is alive. He was lost and is found." He had returned from exile to the promised land, and had been restored as a true descendant of Abraham. It was simply obvious to the father that this was a time to celebrate. It was not a time to obsess about past wrongs. This parable reminds us that our return from exile to the joy of our Lord's kingdom is not a reward for good behavior. We have all sinned and fallen short of the glory of God. Each of us is the prodigal son. For like him, we have chosen to repudiate our identity as the children of God in order to live as isolated individuals according to our own desires. And it really doesn't matter what has led us away from our true home. For if we have put love for anything before the Lord, then we have rejected our vocation to become persons who share in His holiness. The passing pleasures of the prodigal son were obviously base, and they brought him into obvious misery, even as our first parents' unrestrained desire for the forbidden fruit resulted in their expulsion from paradise into our world of corruption. His behavior was clearly shameful, but many of our habitual sins are equally dangerous, if not more so, due to their subtlety in turning us away from our calling to share more fully in the life of Christ. And that is especially the case if we distort the spiritual disciplines of Great Lent into opportunities to become more like the older brother in slavery to vain glory and self-righteous judgment by wanting a reward for our apparent virtues and condemning our neighbors for their failings. The older brother refused to enter into the celebration of the return from exile of a beloved child of God. He referred to the prodigal as this son of yours, for he had become blind to his relationship to his brother as a person whom he was to love. And we can easily do the very same thing to our neighbors, thus shutting ourselves out of the joy of the kingdom where, thanks be to God, none of us hopes to get what we deserve. The father restored the prodigal by clothing him in a fine robe, shoes, and a ring. The young man had surely been half naked in stinking, filthy rags during his journey home. Adam and Eve had stripped themselves naked of the divine glory when they put gratifying their own desires before obedience to God. In baptism, we receive the robe of light they rejected as we put on Christ like a garment. But still, we refuse to live each day as those who have been restored to such great dignity as the beloved children of God. The father had the fatted calf slain for a great celebration. Like the confused Gentile converts of Corinth, whom St. Paul had to remind about the holiness of their bodies, we must remember the apostles' teaching that Christ, our Passover, was sacrificed for us. Therefore, let us keep the feast not with old leaven, nor with the leaven of malice and wickedness, but with the unleavened bread of sincerity and truth. In the banquet of the Eucharist, we already participate mystically in the wedding feast of the Lamb, in the fullness of the heavenly kingdom. For we are nourished by our Lord's own body and blood. Yet we all fall short of our calling to live each day as persons in communion with Christ, as members, living members, of His own body, the Church. Like the prodigal son, we so often think and speak and act as isolated, anonymous individuals, enslaved to the self-centered desires that have taken our hearts captive. No matter how appealing or noble we may find the objects of our desires to be, we mar the distinctive beauty of our souls when we act more like bundles of inflamed passion than as beloved children of our Father and as brothers and sisters to one another. As we prepare to follow our Lord back to paradise through His cross and empty tomb, we must see ourselves in the prodigal son, for we also must begin the long journey home after self-imposed exile. Like him, we must not allow the fear of rejection to deter us. Like the father in the parable, God is not a vengeful tyrant set on retribution. God is love and constantly reaches out to us, calling us to accept restoration as His beloved sons and daughters. All He asks is that we reorient the course of our lives toward the blessedness of His heavenly kingdom. So with King David, we must pray, "Do not remember the sins of my youth, nor my transgressions. According to your steadfast mercy, remember me for your goodness' sake, O Lord. A contrite and humble heart, O God, you will not despise." We must mindfully refuse to allow the hurt pride called shame to keep us from coming to ourselves and returning to our true home. Now is the time to end our self-imposed exile and return to the Lord as His distinctive sons and daughters, irreplaceable persons who bear the divine image and likeness. Now is the time to leave behind the filth and misery of the pig pen and to enter by grace into the joy of a heavenly banquet that not one of us deserves. Yes, that is the calling of us all in the coming season of Lent. In the name of the Father, and of the Son, and of the Holy Spirit. Amen.
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2: Today's epistle reading is from St. Paul's letter to the Romans, chapter 15, verses 7 through 16. Therefore, receive one another just as Christ also received us, to the glory of God. Now I say that Jesus Christ has become a servant to the circumcision for the truth of God, to confirm the promises made to the fathers, and that the Gentiles might glorify God for his mercy, as it is written, "For this reason I will confess to you among the Gentiles, and sing to your name." And again he says, "Rejoice, O Gentiles, with his people." And again, "Praise the Lord, all you Gentiles, laud him, all you peoples." And again Isaiah says, "There shall be a root of Jesse, and he who shall rise to reign over the Gentiles, in him the Gentiles shall hope." Now may the God of hope fill you with all joy and peace in believing, that you may abound in hope by the power of the Holy Spirit. Now I myself am confident concerning you, my brethren, that you also are full of goodness, filled with all knowledge, able also to admonish one another. Nevertheless, brethren, I have written more boldly to you on some points, as reminding you, because of the grace given to me by God, that I might be a minister of Jesus Christ to the Gentiles, ministering the gospel of God, that the offering of the Gentiles might be acceptable, sanctified by the Holy Spirit. Again, St. Paul makes it very clear that the Gentiles are grafted into the people of God as one body in Christ. St. John Chrysostom writes concerning the Jews, "When Paul says that Christ became a servant to the circumcised, he means that by coming to fulfill the law, by being circumcised and born of the seed of Abraham, Christ undid the curse, held back God's wrath, and made those who were meant to obtain the promises fit to receive them. It was because you had transgressed the law that Christ came to fulfill it, not so that you might then keep it, but so that he might confirm to you the promises which were made to the fathers, which the law had caused to be suspended, because you offended and were unworthy of the promise." Then regarding the Gentiles, St. John Chrysostom writes, "Paul has given this and the following scriptures in order to show that we ought to be united and glorify God. He wanted to humble the Jews, that they might not lift themselves up over the Gentiles, given that all the prophets called them. He also wanted to humble the Gentiles by showing them that they had a greater grace to be thankful for." Today's Gospel reading is from St. Matthew, chapter 12, verses 38 through 45. Then some of the scribes and Pharisees answered, saying, "Teacher, we want to see a sign from you." But he answered and said to them, "An evil and adulterous generation seeks after a sign, and no sign will be given to it except the sign of the prophet Jonah. For as Jonah was 3 days and 3 nights in the belly of the great fish, so will the Son of Man be 3 days and 3 nights in the heart of the earth. The men of Nineveh will rise up in the judgment with this generation and condemn it, because they repented at the preaching of Jonah, and indeed a greater than Jonah is here. The queen of the south will rise up in the judgment with this generation and condemn it, for she came from the ends of the earth to hear the wisdom of Solomon, and indeed a greater than Solomon is here. When an unclean spirit goes out of a man, he goes through dry places, seeking rest, and finds none. Then he says, I will return to my house from which I came. And when he comes, he finds it empty, swept, and put in order. Then he goes and takes with him seven other spirits more wicked than himself, and they enter and dwell there. And the last state of that man is worse than the first. So shall it also be with this wicked generation. Whenever we speak of the Old Testament, we always see its fulfillment in Christ. In today's Gospel reading, we find another example of this in the prophet Jonah. An anonymous writer explains how Jesus not only fulfills prophecy, but even confirms the prophets themselves. He writes, "In the mystery of this analogy, Jonah was considered to have been a prophet through Christ. Through Jonah, Christ was shown to be the Son of God. What do I mean by this? Unless Christ had come into the world and fulfilled those things foretold by the prophets, it would have not been certain that these men were prophets, for those who are said to foretell the future are considered to be seers only when the things they foretold have come to pass. Thus, Christ was indeed born after the prophets. Before that, however, he accorded the prophets a distinction, and later he accepted it from them. Christ therefore showed them to be prophets by his deeds, because they showed him to be the Son of God by their words."
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2: The Lord Jesus Christ is the one who unites the Jew and the Gentile, the Old Testament and the New Testament, the beginning and the end. "Now to him who is able to do exceedingly abundantly above all that we ask or think, according to the power that works in us, to him be glory in the Church, by Christ Jesus, to all generations, forever and ever. Amen."
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4: The saints of the day are the holy and wonder-working and mercenaries, Cosmas and Damian, martyrs at Rome. There are three pairs of unmercenary physicians named Cosmos and Damian. The two commemorated today were brothers from Rome. Though they inherited great wealth, they gave most of it to the poor and needy, only setting aside enough for themselves to devote their lives to the service of Christ. As Christian physicians, they freely performed their healing services for men and for beasts, asking the healed only to believe in Christ in thanks for the healing. They ended their lives in martyrdom. According to the prologue, they were summoned before the Emperor Galerius, who interrogated them and commanded them to worship the gods. The brothers refused to do so, but to show the truth of the Christian faith, they healed the emperor of a grave infirmity. At this, he proclaimed the truth of Christianity and released them. But a doctor and a former teacher who envied their reputation lured them into the countryside on the pretext of collecting herbs, then killed them. The saint of the day can be found in the pages of www.abamoses.com and is a regular feature of Ancient Faith Radio.
5: 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We're glad you're with us for this journey.
6: Welcome. I'm Father Alexis, and we are going to be reading through the Bible together. And I've got some friends that will be helping us. So let's get started. Finished is your wait. It's time for episode 368. Hey, Gabriella, what are we reading?
7: Luke chapter 24.
6: And the verses?
7: Verses 13 through 27.
6: Superb! Let's get started.
7: "Now behold, two of them were traveling that same day to a village called Emmaus, which was 7 miles from Jerusalem. And they talked together of all these things which had happened. So it was while they conversed and reasoned that Jesus himself drew near and went with them. But their eyes were restrained so that they did not know him. And he said to them, "What kind of conversation is this that you have with one another as you walk and are sad?" Then the one whose name was Cleopas answered and said to him, "Are you the only stranger in Jerusalem? And have you not known the things which happened there in these days?" And he said to them, "What things?" So they said to him, "The things concerning Jesus of Nazareth, who was a prophet mighty in deed and word before God and all people, and how the chief priests and our rulers delivered him to be condemned to death and crucified him. But we were hoping that it was he who was going to redeem Israel. Indeed, besides all this, today is the third day since these things happened. Yes, and certain women of our company who arrived at the tomb early astonished us. When they did not find his body, they came saying that they had also seen a vision of angels who said he was alive. And certain of those who were with us went to the tomb and found it, just as the woman had said, but him they did not see. Then he said to them, O foolish ones, and slow of heart to believe in all the prophets have spoken, ought not the Christ to have suffered these things and to enter into his glory? And beginning at Moses and all the prophets, he expounded to them in all the scriptures the things concerning himself."
8: Nice, Gabriella, thanks. This is a great story about two men who meet Jesus as they are walking to the town of Emmaus. One of them is Cleopas. Tradition tells us that the other man is Luke, the author of this gospel, according to Luke. So they meet Jesus, but do not realize at first that it is Jesus. And they tell this man, who they think is a stranger, all about Jesus and what happened to him. Isn't that kind of funny? They're telling Jesus about Jesus, but they really didn't know the full story about Jesus. They only know part of it. Obviously, Jesus knows the full story about Jesus, and so he explains to them about the crucifixion and the resurrection and how it is a fulfillment of the scriptures. And they love listening to the way he's explaining all this to them, but they still don't realize that it's Jesus himself. Picture that, Jesus walking down the road with them, and they don't even know it. I think that happens with us a lot. We don't realize that Jesus is with us. And as we read the scriptures together and go to church together and worship him and pray to him and ask forgiveness when we do wrong things and try to follow the way he taught us how to live, he helps us to understand him better, just like Luke and Cleopas. It's important that we always remember that. So thanks, Gabriella, for reading for us today. I'm Father Alexis. And remember, Christ is in our midst.
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1: Welcome to the Daily Orthodox Scriptures. I'm Father Alexis, and we are reading through the Scriptures each day of the year using the Orthodox Study Bible. Our readings today will be from Judith, chapters 5 through 7, Psalms 150 and 151, Proverbs chapter 31, verses 26 through 30, and Acts chapter 10, verses 1 through 23. 6 months down, 6 months to go. This will be our last books of the Psalms, as well as the end of Proverbs. And beginning tomorrow, we are going to start both of those up again from the beginning. Now, we have been reading this story, kind of a historical novel, the book of Judith. We haven't met Judith yet, but we have met Nebuchadnezzar, the brutal king. And we will learn more about his army commander, Holofernes. Nebuchadnezzar has it in his mind to crush any who have disputed his authority. Let's begin. Judith, chapters 5 through 7. It was told to Holofernes, the commander of the Assyrian army, that the Israelites were prepared for war and had blocked the passes in the mountains, fortified all the hilltops, and placed barricades in the plains. He was very angry, and he called all the princes of Moab and the captains of Ammon and all the governors of the seacoast together. He said to them, "Tell me, sons of Canaan, who are these people who live in the hill country? What cities do they inhabit? How large is their army? In what does their power and strength consist? And who is the king who rules them and leads their army? Why have they alone refused to come and meet with me along with all those dwelling in the west?" Then Achior, the leader of the Ammonites, said to him, "Let my lord hear now the word that comes from the mouth of your servant, and I will tell you the truth concerning this people who dwell in this hill country near you. No falsehood will come out of the mouth of your servant. These people are descended from the Chaldeans. They previously sojourned in Mesopotamia because they did not wish to follow the gods of their fathers who were in Chaldea, for they had departed from the way of their ancestors and worshipped the God of heaven, the God they had come to know. As a result, they cast them out from the presence of their gods, and they fled to Mesopotamia and sojourned there for a long time. Then their God commanded them to depart from the place of their sojourn and go to the land of Canaan. They settled there and became very wealthy in gold, silver, and abundant livestock. But when a famine spread through all of Canaan, they went down into Egypt and sojourned there as long as there was food. And there they became a great multitude, so great they could not be numbered. Then the king of Egypt rose against them and, taking advantage of them, forced them to make bricks. He humbled them and made them slaves. So they cried out to their God, and he struck the whole land of Egypt with deadly plagues. The Egyptians cast them out from their presence. So God dried up the Red Sea before them. He led them by way of Sinai and Kadesh Barnea, and they drove out all those living in the desert. They settled in the land of the Amorites, and by their strength they utterly destroyed all the residents of Heshbon. And crossing over the river Jordan, they occupied all of the hill country. Then they drove out the Canaanites, the Perizzites, the Jebusites, the Shechemites, and the Girgashites, and they dwelt there for a long time. If they did not sin before their God, they prospered, because their God, who hates sin, was with them. But when they strayed from the path which he prescribed for them, they were destroyed in numerous battles, and they were exiled to a land not their own, and the temple of their God was brought down to the ground, and their cities were seized by their adversaries. Yet now they have come back to their God and returned from their dispersion. and they have taken back Jerusalem, where their sanctuary is. They have settled in the hill country, for it was not inhabited. Now, my Lord and Master, if there is any sin of ignorance in this people, and they sin against their God, then we will identify their offense and will go up to defeat them. But if there is no lawlessness in their nation, then let my Lord leave them alone, lest their Lord shield them and their God defend them, and we will become a reproach before the whole earth. Now when Achior finished speaking these things, all the people standing around the tent started to grumble. Then Holofernes officials and all those dwelling in the seacoast of Moab insisted Achior be put to death. They said, "We will not be afraid of the Israelites, for behold, they are people in whom there is no might, nor the power to wage war. Now therefore, we will go up, Lord Holofernes, and they will be devoured by your whole army." As the disruption of the men outside the council calmed down, Holofernes, the Assyrian army commander, spoke to Achior in the presence of all the crowd of foreigners and to all the sons of Moab. "Who are you, Achior, and you mercenaries of Ephraim, to prophesy among us as you did today, to tell us we should not wage war against the Israelite people because their God will shield them? Who is God beside Nebuchadnezzar? He will send his power and will utterly destroy them from the face of the earth, and their God will not deliver them. Rather, we, the servants of the king, will strike them down as one man. They will not withstand the strength of our cavalry. We will subdue them with it. Their high hills will be drunk with their blood, and their plains will be filled with their bodies. Their footprints will no longer remain, but they will utterly perish, says King Nebuchadnezzar, Lord of all the earth. It is he who has spoken. None of his words will be in vain. But you, O Achior, and your mercenaries of Ammon who spoke these words in the day of your wrongdoing, you will not see my face from this day forth until the time I will punish these people who came up out of Egypt. When I return, the sword of my forces and of my servants will pass through your sides, and you will fall among their wounded men. Now my servants will take you back to the hill country, and they will put you in one of the cities of the hill passes. You will not die unless you perish alongside them. And if you really suppose in your heart that they will not be taken by us, then do not be downcast. I have spoken, and no word of mine shall fail." Now Holofernes commanded his servants, who were standing by his tent, to capture Achior and remove him to Bethulia, and turn him over to the sons of Israel. Then the servants took hold of him and led him outside the camp toward the plain. They traveled from the plain into the hill country to the springs below Bethulia. When the men of the city saw them, they took up their weapons and hurried out of the city to the crest of the mountain. The slingers kept the servants from ascending by hurling stones at them. Taking shelter down at the base of the mountain, they tied up Achior and left him at the foot of the mountain and went back to their master. When the Israelites went down from their dwelling, they found and loosed him and brought him to Bethulia. They set him before the leaders of the city, who in those days were Uzziah the son of Micah of the tribe of Simeon, and Chabris the son of Gothoniel, and Charmis the son of Melchiel. They summoned all the city elders, and all their young men and the women rushed to the assembly, and they set Achior in the midst of all the people. Uzziah asked him what had happened. He reported to them the events of the council of Holofernes, and all the many words he had spoken in the midst of the Assyrian officials, and all that Holofernes arrogantly boasted against the house of Israel. Then the people fell down and worshipped God and cried out, saying, "O Lord God of heaven, look down upon their arrogance, and have mercy on the humble state of our people. Look with favor upon those who are sanctified unto you this day." Then they encouraged Achior and praised him exceedingly. Then Uzziah took him from the assembly to his house and gave a feast for the elders. And all that night they called upon the God of Israel for help. On the next day, Holofernes commanded his entire army and all his allies who joined with him to move against Bethulia and occupy the passes up in the hill country and to attack the Israelites. So their soldiers broke camp, and their army numbered 170,000 infantry and 12,000 cavalry, not including the baggage handlers, a great multitude. They camped beside the spring in the valley near Bethulia. They were spread out in width over Dothan as far as Belbaim, and in length from Bethulia to Siamon, facing Esdraelon. When the Israelites saw their great numbers, they were exceedingly distressed, each saying to his neighbor, "Now they will ravage the entire land. Neither the high hills nor the valleys nor the foothills will support their weight." Still each one took up his weapons, and having lit fires on their watchtowers, they stood guard that whole night. Then, on the second day, Holofernes brought all his cavalry out in full view of the Israelites in Bethulia. He carefully inspected the approaches leading to the city, and then he came upon the springs which were their water source and seized them. He placed soldiers there to guard over them and returned to his encampment. Then all the chief men of the sons of Edom and all the leaders of the people of Moab and the commanders of the seacoast region came to him, saying, "Let our Lord now hear our word, that there be no losses in your army. For this people, the Israelites, do not put their trust in spears, but in the height of the mountains where they dwell, since it is not easy to reach their mountain peaks. Indeed, Master, do not engage them in battle formation, and not one man of your forces will fall. Stay inside in your camp, and keep all the men of your army there. Have your servants take control of the spring which comes from the base of the mountain, for this is where the citizens of Bethulia draw their water. Their thirst will consume them, and they will surrender their city. Then we and our forces will go up to the peaks of the mountains nearby and camp there to make sure no one departs from the city. They and their wives and their children will waste away from starvation, and before the sword can come against them, they will already be struck down in the streets where they live. So you will repay them an evil recompense because they rebelled and did not meet with you in peace." And their words pleased Holofernes and all his servants, and he gave command that they do just as they said. So the forces of the Ammonites departed, along with 5,000 Assyrians, and they set up camp in the valley and captured the springs, the water supply for the Israelites. Then the Edomites and the Ammonites came up and camped in the hills facing Dothan, and from there they dispatched some of their troops to the south and east, toward Egrebeh, near Chusi, beside the brook Machmur. The remainder of the Assyrian forces camped on the plain and spread out over the whole countryside, and their tents and the supply lines expanded everywhere, an enormous array. Then the children of Israel were disheartened, and they cried out to the Lord their God. Their enemies had them surrounded, and there was no way for them to escape. The entire army of Assyrians, their infantry, chariots, and their cavalry, encircled them for 34 days, and all the water containers of the citizens of Bethulia stood empty. Their cisterns were dried up, and there was not one day in which there was enough water to drink, for the water was rationed. Their children became listless, and their women and youths fainted from thirst and collapsed in the city streets and in the gateways, for there was no longer any strength in them. Then all the people, the youths, the women, and the children, crowded around Uzziah and the leaders of the city. With loud voices they cried out before all the elders, saying, "May God judge between you and us. For you have done us a great wrong by not making peace with the Assyrians. For now there is none to help us, and God has delivered us into the hands of them who laid us low in thirst and in great destruction. So call to them and surrender the whole city to be plundered to the army of Holofernes and all his forces. For it is better for us to be plundered to them, for we shall become their slaves, but our lives will be saved, and we will not have to watch our infants die before our eyes, and our wives and children breathing their last. We call all of heaven and earth to witness against you, and entreat our God, the Lord of our fathers, who is punishing us according to our sins and the sins of our fathers, do according to these words spoken this very day. And with one accord, a great mourning broke out in the midst of the whole assembly, and with a loud voice they cried out to the Lord God. But Uzziah spoke to them, "Brothers, take courage, and let us endure yet 5 more days, in which the Lord our God will return his mercy to us. He will not utterly forsake us, but if these days come and go, and no help reaches us, I will do as you say." Then he dismissed the people to their various posts, and they went up on the walls and watchtowers of their city, and he sent the women and children home, and they were in great misery in the city. Psalm 150. Praise God in his saints, praise him in the firmament of his power, praise him for his mighty acts, praise him according to the abundance of his greatness, praise him with the sound of a trumpet, praise him with the harp and lyre, praise him with timbrel and dance, praise him with strings and flute, praise him with resounding cymbals, praise him with triumphant cymbals. Let everything that breathes praise the Lord. Alleluia.

the foreigner, and he cursed me with his idols. But I drew his own sword and beheaded him, and removed disgrace from the children of Israel. Proverbs chapter 31, verses 26 through 30. She runs her household carefully, and she does not eat the bread of idleness. She opens her mouth wisely and lawfully, and her charity raises her children, and they become rich, and her husband praises her. Many daughters acquire riches, many do mighty things, but you excel and surpass all. Desires to please are deceitful, and the beauty of a wife is vain. For a wise wife is blessed, and let her in fear praise the Lord. Give to her from the fruits of her hands, and let her husband praise her at the gates. Acts chapter 10, verses 1 through 23. There was a certain man in Caesarea called Cornelius, a centurion of what was called the Italian regiment, a devout man and one who feared God with all his household, who gave alms generously to the people and prayed to God always. About the ninth hour of the day, he saw clearly in a vision an angel of God coming in and saying to him, "Cornelius." And when he observed him, he was afraid and said, "What is it, Lord?" So he said to him, "Your prayers and your alms have come up for a memorial before God. Now send men to Joppa and send for Simon, whose surname is Peter. He is lodging with Simon, a tanner, whose house is by the sea. He will tell you what you must do." And when the angel who spoke to him had departed, Cornelius called two of his household servants and a devout soldier from among those who waited on him continually. So when he had explained all these things to them, he sent to Joppa. The next day, as they went on their journey and drew near the city, Peter went up on the housetop to pray about the sixth hour. Then he became very hungry and wanted to eat. But while they made ready, he fell into a trance and saw heaven opened and an object like a great sheet bound at the four corners descending to him and let down to the earth. In it were all kinds of four-footed animals of the earth, wild beasts, creeping things, and birds of the air. And a voice came to him, "Rise, Peter, kill and eat." But Peter said, "Not so, Lord, for I have never eaten anything common or unclean." And a voice spoke to him again the second time, "What God has cleansed, you must not call common." This was done three times, and the object was taken up into heaven again. Now, while Peter wondered within himself what this vision which he had seen meant, behold, the men who had been sent from Cornelius had made inquiry for Simon's house and stood before the gate. And they called and asked whether Simon, whose surname was Peter, was lodging there. While Peter thought about the vision, the Spirit said to him, "Behold, three men are seeking you. Arise, therefore, go down and go with them, doubting nothing, for I have sent them." Then Peter went down to the men who had been sent to him from Cornelius and said, "Yes, I am he whom you seek. For what reason have you come?" And they said to him, "Cornelius the centurion, a just man, one who fears God and has a good reputation among all the nation of the Jews, was divinely instructed by a holy angel to summon you to his house and to hear words from you." Then he invited them in and lodged them. On the next day, Peter went away with them, and some brethren from Joppa accompanied him. One of the things you may have noticed in John's Gospel are the long dialogues that Jesus had with people, the Samaritan woman, Nicodemus, the apostles, to name a few. And while not as long, we see these stories and parables throughout the Gospels that reflect the teaching character

0: of our Lord. But there's another type of communication that we also see, and this is generally when there is a voice from heaven or the voice of an angel. It is the short word, the brief instruction, or as Father Zacharias calls it in his book, Remember Thy First Love, living by a single thought. We see it in our reading from Acts today. Here's an example. The angel says to Peter, "Rise, Peter, kill and eat." But Peter said, "Not so, Lord, for I have never eaten anything common or unclean." And a voice spoke to him again the second time, "What God has cleansed, you must not call common." The divine command generally commands not with wordy explanations, but with simple, concrete, single thoughts. Father Zacharias says that the divine words of the scripture are concise, whereas the use of many words indicates that we are on the psychological level. The psychological level is not necessarily bad, but it's primitive. It's a beginning level. Eventually, our prayer comes to be single in thought, dwelling in the presence. St. Porphyrio says it this way, "Pray to God with love and yearning, and when you repeat the prayer, 'Lord Jesus Christ, have mercy on me,' say it slowly, humbly, gently, and with divine love. Pronounce the name of Christ with sweetness. Say the words one at a time, 'Lord Jesus Christ, have mercy on me,' smoothly, tenderly, affectionately, silently, secretly, mystically, but with exaltation, with longing, with passion, without tension, force of unbecoming emphasis, without compulsion and pressure. In the way a mother speaks to the child she loves, 'My little boy, my darling girl, my little Johnny, my sweet Mary.' This prayer will lead you to silence. Gradually, the words are lost. The soul prefers silence. There comes a time of true prayer where there is nothing but silence. And as the saint says, the flood of divine love fills the soul with joy and exaltation. All of us are so divided in thought. We are so distracted. Moving towards a singleness of thought can be helpful in our prayers, and not only our prayers, in our relationships as well. I'm Father Alexis, and remember, Christ is in our midst.
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2: Come and study the Holy Scriptures with us as Father Stephen DeYoung teaches verse by verse on the podcast, The Whole Counsel of God. Father Stephen holds a PhD in Biblical Studies and is an Orthodox priest serving at Archangel Gabriel Orthodox Church in Lafayette, Louisiana.
3: Okay, we're going to go ahead and get started. We're going to get started here in just a moment. We're going to be picking up at the beginning of Numbers chapter 12. Numbers, we've got a lot of different types of material, but right now we're actually in a section where we're getting some narrative, we're getting some story stuff. So the first several chapters of the book were different things. Some commandments, some details about the tabernacle, of course, the census at the very beginning of the different tribes. But so now, last time, we talked about the first, and not the last, incident of something that we're going to see become a recurring theme in Numbers. As we mentioned, not at the very beginning of Numbers, actually, but a little ways in, we saw the celebration of the Passover. We said at that point, it was 2 years after. after the Exodus proper, meaning 2 years since they had left Egypt. So in all of Exodus and all of Leviticus and the beginning of the book of Numbers, 2 years had passed. Over the course of the rest of the book of Numbers, 40 years are going to pass. So there's going to be a lot contained in here. Obviously, we're not going to get the continuous narrative of everything that happened in those 40 years, right? As you can tell based on just the number of chapters involved compared to what we've already read. So when we get these narrative pieces, we're getting sort of highlights and major events and events that are important because they show us a pattern of what's going on. So we're going to have a story of something happening. That's not going to be just an isolated incident of like, oh, hey, here's a thing that happened, right? But it's going to be a thing that represents something about the character of God's relationship with Moses or his relationship with Israel and or Israel and Moses relationship, right? They're going to be these sort of windows into what's going on through this whole time, right? Even though that's going to take the form of one particular story, one particular incident, and how that gets resolved. And so the incident last time that we concluded reading about was the people complaining. Now, they have complained before some. We've already seen that. And they will complain again many times. But this particular complaint had to do with food last time. Not that they didn't have any, but that they were dissatisfied with the food they had. Because they've been eating throughout Numbers here, really since Exodus. They've been eating the manna that miraculously fell from the sky every evening. They gathered every morning except for the Sabbath morning. They got a double portion on Friday that they then held over to eat on the Sabbath. So they're well fed. They have this miraculous food. Everything is objectively fine, but they decide they want meat. They deserve meat. They want better food. They claim they had better food back in Egypt, supposedly, and even though they had been slaves, so likely not. And, you know, complained to Moses, complained to God, et cetera, et cetera. And so God, short version here, since this is a recap, decided to punish them by giving them what they wanted. So they asked for that. Well, they asked for meat. And so he sent quail, who all promptly died. And so they woke up the next morning with a meter deep of dead quail covering an area about 20 miles in diameter, including and all around the camp. So God said, yes, I'll give you quail. I'll give you meat and you will eat it until it is coming out of your nostrils, until you are sickened by it. And sure enough, those who decided to eat it were made sick by it. And many of them ended up dying, likely of food poisoning. Thank you, the point. So we made the point last time about how often when God reaches the end of his patience with us and needs to correct us, he will discipline us by giving us what we think we want so that we can realize that, oh, maybe that's not really what I wanted. Right? And repent. Unfortunately, we're going to see that going forward, Israel's not going to do so great on the whole repenting and changing their ways front. But, spoilers, but so that's where we ended up last time. So unless there's any leftover questions, comments, or generational internet reminiscences, we'll pick up Numbers chapter 12, verse 1. Now Miriam and Aaron spoke against Moses because of the Ethiopian woman whom he married, for he married an Ethiopian woman. Okay, this is a bad translation. Sorry, Orthodox Study Bible. Not sorry. So what it actually says is that he married a Cushite woman. And they're taking a very literal translation of that, meaning there was a kingdom called Cush that was in what's now Ethiopia. But Cushite was also used in general as a term to mean foreigner in Hebrew at this stage of the language's development. It didn't necessarily mean that you were from Cush in particular, Right. So a Libyan could be called a Cushite. An Egyptian could be called a Cushite. A Canaanite could be called a Cushite. Right. It's anybody from one of those other surrounding nations. Okay. So the idea here that Miriam is upset that Moses took a foreign wife. This is another wife in addition to Zipporah, the first wife. Right. This is not about Zipporah. Because Zipporah was from a group of Midianites, meaning they were Edomites and Ishmaelites. So they were also descended from Abraham. They're like cousins. But this is another wife who is a foreigner. But translating that as Ethiopian, here's why I say that's a bad translation, is that gives you a very different idea of what it is, especially as modern American readers, right? I have literally heard people refer to this as if this is a problem because it's an quote-unquote interracial, like just projecting these weird modern categories back into the late Bronze Age where they didn't exist, right? So the problem is nothing to do with that. The problem is that this is a second wife and that she's a foreigner. She's not Abrahamite. She's not from the, even the cousins of cousins, right? The broader sense of the people. That's Miriam's issue, his sister's issue. Okay. And notice Aaron also. So this is the rest of his family. It has a problem with this. But not only do they have a problem with this, they're talking about the fact they have a problem with this publicly. So they said, has the Lord indeed spoken only through Moses? Has he not spoken through us also? But the Lord heard it. Okay, now what they said is important. They're not saying here, polygamy is wrong, right? They're not saying you shouldn't marry someone who isn't an Israelite, right? They're not trying to make some kind of moral case or something. They're questioning his leadership. Saying, look, God has spoken through us too, right? So this is a very different kind of thing. Not only are they not going to Moses and saying, hey, is this right for you to do? Like trying to talk to him and bring him to repentance. They're going out and publicly speaking against his leadership based on this, right? And trying to take that leadership for themselves. Now, who gave that leadership to Moses?
4: God.
3: Moses didn't take it for himself. Moses wasn't just a bold man of action who went into Egypt and freed the people. In fact, it's part of why we're told he didn't want to go. God basically had to make him go. This is God doing it, and God has put him in this position. Okay, so they're trying to lay hold of this authority that God gave to Moses for themselves, partially by claiming that God had given it to them also. See why this is a bad approach to take. But it also means that, again, it's not aimed at resolving the issue. If they legitimately cared about Moses and wanted to resolve this issue, they would go to Moses and say, hey, why are you taking a second wife? Why is she, is this really what you should be doing? What kind of example does this set? Right? Like talking to Moses, their brother, right, in the family, not going out publicly and saying, hey, you don't follow that guy, you know, follow us, right? The point being, what's the point of saying that? Like, obviously God hears everything. Well, the point is they were speaking and acting as if God didn't, wouldn't know, right? This is when Proverbs tells us the fool says in his heart there is no God, there weren't any atheists walking around in the Bronze Age or the Iron Age, right? That's not talking about an atheist. That's talking about someone who lives their life and acts as if God doesn't exist and as if there's not going to be any kind of justice or anything, right? And so that's what this is. They're showing the foolishness of it, right? Like as if God isn't going to know they're going around saying this, because they're saying something about God. Now, the man Moses was very meek, more than all men on the face of the earth. It literally is the word humble in the Hebrew. He was very humble, more humble than anyone else on earth. And this is one of the most amazing verses in the Bible, because our friends who take an extremely strict approach to the Torah say that it was Moses who wrote that verse, saying that he was the most humble man who ever lived upon the earth. Okay. Right, that he wasn't going to go out and publicly have a fight with them is the idea. Yeah, yeah. But it is just kind of interesting. It's kind of funny, right? Yeah. By the way, I am the most humble man who has ever lived. Yeah. Suddenly, the Lord said to Moses, Aaron, and Miriam, "Come out, you three, to the tabernacle of testimony." So the three came out to the tabernacle of testimony. Then the Lord descended in the pillar of cloud and stood upon the door of the tabernacle of testimony. And he called Aaron and Miriam, and both went forward. Then he said, "Hear now my words. Should a prophet of yours belong to the Lord, I would make myself known to him in a vision. I would speak to him in a dream. Not so with my servant Moses. He is faithful in all my house. I speak with him face to face, even in visible form and not in obscure sayings. And he saw the Lord's glory. Why then were you not afraid to speak against my servant Moses?" Okay. So, but he's directly answering what they said, right? What is it that they said? Hasn't God also spoken through us? Right? And it is true that God had given Aaron a kind of authority as the high priest. Miriam was a prophetess. So it's not that they didn't have any authority at all. God had given them their own roles to play, but Moses was different. Moses had a different role that they were trying to usurp. And so what God is saying here is to make very clear that difference, to say, yes, I have spoken through you, I've given you this authority, but Moses, right, I talked to face to face, invisible form. Notice again, invisible form. He saw God. That was not the case for Aaron and Miriam. And God is supposing that they know this, right? He's not giving them new information that they didn't already have. That's why he says, "Why then did you think it was a good idea, knowing this relationship I have with Moses, knowing that I'm the one who gave him that authority, why did you think it was a good idea to go out and talk this way and do this?" That's the question he's asking. And of course, it's a rhetorical question. There's not a good answer to that, right? Other than, sorry, like my bad, like repentance, like that's the only real answer or response to that question. So the Lord's anger was aroused against them and he departed. But when the cloud departed from the tabernacle, suddenly Miriam became leprous as white as snow. Then Aaron turned toward Miriam and there she was, a leper. Okay. So she's got not just, now remember, leprosy can just refer to lots of different skin conditions, but it's not just like, oh, she's got a spot. Like, instantly, she has a very advanced, right, skin condition. So Aaron said to Moses, "Oh, my Lord, I beg you, do not lay an extra charge of sin on us, because we were ignorant and did not know we sinned." Not exactly repentance, right? But we've seen this from Aaron before. Remember with the golden calf? When Moses confronts him and he says, "Well, you know, I threw all the gold into the furnace and this idol fell out." That's literally like the wording he used. Like, "Oh, really? That just happened, Aaron. Oh, okay." Right? Like, this is kind of typical. "Well, we didn't know any better. Do not let her be as one dead, like a miscarriage with its flesh half consumed." That's kind of a horrible example of in the translation, but okay. So Moses cried out to the Lord, saying, "Heal her, I beg you, O God." Then the Lord said to Moses, "If her father had but spit in her face, would she not be shamed 7 days? Let her be shut out of the camp 7 days, and afterward let her enter." So the idea is that she's unclean because of what she did. Remember, we read all those rules around cleanliness. There's that you have to be outside the camp for 7 days. So God is going to heal her, but she needs to go and spend the 7 days outside the camp. What is that time period for? It's not a punishment. It's for repentance. Right. It's go to your room and think about what you did. Right. This case, go outside the camp and think about what you did. It's going to be forgiven. She's going to be healed, but she needs to understand, you know, that. So Miriam was shut out of the camp 7 days, and the people did not break camp till Miriam was cleansed. You know, notice that. They all stay where they are and wait for Miriam. So she's not getting thrown out of the position she had. She's not a prophetess anymore. She's not thrown out of the community permanently, right? But she does this. Why is it her and not Aaron? Is God just a misogynist?
4: Because she was indignant about it, right?
3: No.
5: Well, I think she was probably started it. She probably started the murmuring.
3: That may be true.
6: I was getting out of the vibes.
3: That may also be true, but Aaron's the high priest. If he's unclean, all the services of the tabernacle stop. So it's not that Aaron wasn't guilty of the same thing, but because of the position Aaron's in, God didn't make him unclean because then he couldn't fulfill that role. Right. And Aaron obviously gets the message from seeing this happen to Miriam. Right. It's not that he's like, oh, well, I guess I'm fine. Right. Like, he very clearly understands this is because of both of their actions. But the people wait and they're reconciled. So this issue is not really about this marriage of Moses's. The reason they started doing this is secondary. It could have been something else. Moses committed sins in his life, right? They could have picked any of them and used that as the excuse to try and challenge his leadership, right? So this story is not saying that it's okay what he did or that it's bad what he did. It's not commenting on what Moses did, right? It's commenting on what they did in terms of trying to challenge and usurp his authority based on their perception of it. But it also gives us this image of repentance, of sin and repentance. Because the skin condition is what, based on what Aaron said? It's like her skin is rotting. And that rot is supposed to be emblematic and communicate the character of what they were doing by going and publicly speaking out against Moses. That sin they committed, it's not just, oh, you broke a rule. You're not allowed to do that. But it's a kind of rot in the community. And so God just sort of made plain and made visible what was going on in her and Aaron. But then when there's repentance, she's cleansed, she's purified of that, the rot is gone. Okay, so there's not a question of quote-unquote guilt here. There's not some courtroom scene here where they're charged with a crime. Your punishment is 7 days outside the camp. That's not what's happening here, right? This is an image of purification and healing. So God didn't give her the disease. God made the disease visible and then visibly purified it and cleansed it to teach her and Aaron and through them, the whole people and us today reading it, right? Something about sin. And so this also then shows us something about quote unquote getting away with sin, right? If God had done nothing, what would have happened? That rot would have continued. And it would have killed her. Because that's what sin does, right? It festers, it grows, eventually it kills us. But if she hadn't, if it hadn't been made visible, it was infecting the camp because they're speaking publicly, right? No, so it wasn't just affecting her and Aaron, right? It would have spread, it would have corrupted even more, right? And so this is, again, a visible sort of sign of what was really already happening with the sin, right? Verse 16, after this, the people broke camp at Hazeroth and camped in the desert of Paran.
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4: Luke 17:12-19. At that time, as Jesus entered a village, he was met by 10 lepers, who stood at a distance and lifted up their voices and said, "Jesus, Master, have mercy on us." When Jesus saw them, he said to them, "Go and show yourselves to the priests." And as they went, they were cleansed. Then one of them, when he saw that he was healed, turned back, praising God with a loud voice, and fell on his face at Jesus' feet, giving him thanks. Now he was a Samaritan. Then said Jesus, "Were not 10 cleansed? Where are the 9? Was no one found to return and give praise to God, except this foreigner?" And Jesus said to him, "Rise and go your way. Your faith has made you well."
5: Glory to thee, O Lord, glory to thee.
4: Here are some questions about the gospel reading. What do the lepers say to Jesus? Why do you think they call him Master? What are they saying about him by calling him that? What are they saying about themselves? Did Jesus heal them right on the spot? What did they have to do? Do you think the lepers trusted Jesus? Why or why not? Who came back to say thank you? What about you? Do you trust Jesus' words and follow his directions? When he takes care of you, do you remember to thank him?
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6: Hello, everyone. I'm Deacon Sarah from Richard Rowland, and this is the Rood Screen Podcast. In the first few episodes of this podcast, I have been trying to do some stage setting to give you a sense of what the Celtic Church was like, who its major players were, and what was the situation of Christianity in the British Isles before the coming of the Augustinian mission. This is going to be the last of those early stage setting episodes. And then what we'll do from here is move down into much more focused videos where we will zoom in on a particular topic. We'll zoom in on a particular saint. We'll zoom in on maybe a hymn or some aspect of spirituality from the British Church at this time, because all the saints of the Great Age of Saints are more or less contemporaneous with each other, more or less. For our purposes, This is going to be kind of the last chronological thing we do for a while until, as we get towards the end of the year, we'll introduce the coming of the Augustinian mission to England. So in our last episode, we followed Patrick from his captivity on the hills of Ulster and his return as the Apostle of Ireland. We got to hear a little bit from his own voice speaking to us across 15 centuries, confessing the Orthodox faith and telling us how he heard the voice of the Irish calling him back to the land of his slavery. Patrick did not work alone. The church that he planted needed teachers to tend it. To borrow a metaphor from St. Paul, Patrick planted the seed, but other people had to water, other people had to cultivate, other people had to pull the weeds out. And of course, it is God who gives the increase. And so one of those cultivators, the man we're going to be talking about today, was a man who's remembered as the teacher of the saints of Ireland, whose school at Clonard produced a generation of monks who covered not just Ireland, but many of the surrounding islands with monasteries. His name was Finian. So Finian was born around the year 470 in a village called Maishal in County Carlow in the ancient kingdom of Leinster. His father, Finlog, was a member of the Clanna Ruri, which is a branch of the Uli peoples in ancient Ireland. His mother's name was Telac, and in his vita, in the life of Finian, it recounts that while his mother was pregnant, she had a vivid dream. And in this dream, she saw a bright flame fly into her mouth and then fly away again, soaring up like a glorious bird over all of Ireland, from north to south. And wherever it went, a great flock of other birds gathered and followed it. When she told her husband, he understood at once that their child would become a great teacher and that many would follow him. So the boy was baptized by Saint Abban, who is an early Irish monk, and he's placed at a very early age under the care of Bishop Fortkern of Trim. Fortkern was one of Saint Patrick's disciples, so we see here there's a chain of succession that's already kind of forming link by link from the Apostle of Ireland down to the generations that would follow him. And Finian was a brilliant student. He mastered the scriptures, he learned the disciplines of prayer and fasting, and he soon began to establish monasteries of his own. So while still a young man, he founded three communities in his native Leinster, one at Rossacura, one at Dromfay, and one at Kilmaglush. Finian had heard of the great monastic schools across the Irish Sea in the land that the what we today call Wales. He had heard of Cadoc the Wise at Clancarvan. He had heard of David at Monu. He'd heard of Gildas, whose bitter pen, of course, had chronicled the ruin of Britain. These were the heirs of the ancient Christian tradition, the men we've already talked about in our second episode, men who preserved the learning of Rome and the old Roman Empire, the world of late antiquity, the discipline also of the Desert Fathers. And they preserved all of this through the chaos of the Roman withdrawal from Britain. And so Finian wanted to learn from them. He was not content to just, have founded the monasteries that he'd founded. He wanted to learn from them. And so Finian goes to Britain. And according to his life, he goes and he spends 30 years in Wales. While he's there, he's studying under St. Cadoc. He's studying under David, under Gildas. And some scholars like to problematize the chronology here, but in any case, this is what his life says. So what did Finian learn while he was in Wales? Well, he learned the scriptures, not just the words of the scriptures, but how to properly interpret them, how to expound upon them, how to draw out the not just the surface level meaning, but the deeper meaning within them. He learned how to preach. He learned how to organize. He learned how to organize monasteries and to put together a rule of life for the monks under his authority, right? So all this time, Finian is just soaking up everything he can learn from these great Welsh saints. He's learning asceticism. He's learning how to keep the practices of fasting and vigil. The fasting and vigil practices of the Irish Church are going to be famously rigorous. And all of this he's sort of absorbing from these older saints who themselves have it transmitted ultimately from the desert of the Egyptian fathers. The Welsh monasteries were austere places. Many of these saints, they slept on bare ground, they wore coarse clothing, they ate very little, they prayed all the time. You know, a normal part of monastic life at this particular point in history would have been the daily recitation of the Psalter. And this is in addition to maybe other prayers you would have, but also the other physical labors that you would be expected to do as part of your life in the monastery. So Finian brings back this strongly ascetic, almost severely ascetic practice. He brings it back with him to Ireland. He also learned how to organize a monastery, how to train new monks, how to send them out to found new communities, how to kind of maintain the bonds of kinship between those monasteries back to their mother house. This is going to be the great genius of Celtic monasticism. It is going to grow by multiplication, right? Each monastery producing other monasteries, and those monasteries contributing to the salvation of the land around them. In the life of Finian, it tells us that he'd intended to continue on to Rome after his time in Wales to visit the tombs of the apostles, but an angel appears to him in a vision and tells him to go back to Ireland instead. And there, the angel said he is supposed to become a teacher and a tutor of the saints of Ireland. So Finian obeys, he crosses the sea, and he comes back home. And when Finian returns to Ireland, probably right around the year, maybe 500, maybe a little bit later, he doesn't settle down immediately. Like the great monks of the desert, he begins by wandering. So first he goes up to Aoul at the foot of Mount Condal in County Wicklow, where Ingus, the king of Leinster, grants him land for a monastery. Finian really loved this place, and he wants to stay there forever, but the angel appears to him again and tells him, nope, Finian, it's time to move on. So Finian moves on. He founds another community, this one at Mugna in County Carlow, where he is said to have lectured on the scriptures for 7 years. He visits the great monastery of Kildare, which is, of course, ruled over by the legendary, and I mean that in the coolest sense of the term, St. Brigid. We will be talking lots more about St. Brigid and in weeks and months to come. And according to one tradition, he receives there a golden ring from her as a token of her esteem. But the angel is still urging him onward. So finally, maybe around the year 520, Finian comes to a place called Cluan Erard, Erard's Meadow, on the banks of the River Boyne in County Meath. And it's here, the life tells us, that the angel said, this is the place of your resurrection. In a Celtic hagiography, whenever you are told, this is the place of your resurrection, it means this is where you will be buried. This is where you're going to die and then rise again on the last day. So Finian says, all right, this is it. I'm done wandering. So he builds a small cell. He builds a church out of, you know, little Wattle and Daub church. And he begins a life of study and prayer and fasting. And almost immediately, of course, people hear, hey, there's a holy man. Hey, he's got a lot of learning. They start to flock to him. And that is how the great school at Clonard was founded. So what was it like to study at Clonard in the days of Finian? Well, there's a text that was composed a few centuries after Finian's death that is called the Office of St. Finian. It's kind of a liturgical text. But it claims that, you know, there were 3,000 students who received instruction from him at one time in the green fields of Clonard. This seems like a symbolic number, but the point is that Clonard was not merely a monastery. It was something more like a university. It's probably the most important, not probably, it is. It was the most important center of Christian learning in Ireland. So there's a curriculum centered on scripture. The life of Finian tells us that Finian excelled in the exposition of the sacred scriptures, and that this gift for biblical teaching was what drew students from across Ireland and beyond. This is a time when books were rare and precious, right? Each one has to be copied out by hand. It has to be done on vellum, which is taken from the skin of a young calf or sheep, which, you know, you can't use an old animal for vellum. You have to use basically like a baby. So there's a tremendous amount of lost opportunity, right? Whenever if you kill a young animal to make paper, well, now there's all the other things you would have done with that animal, any milk you might have gotten from it, any meat you might have gotten from it. You've lost all of those things. So books are expensive, writing is hard, and therefore it's incredibly valuable. You know, I'm sitting here in my office. Obviously, I've got a big bookcase behind here, but what you can't see, what's out of frame of the camera, is the piles and piles of books that are not on the shelf, that are part of various research projects, or, ooh, I think this looks really cool, I'd like to read this one of these days, and those things just sort of sit in piles until I get to them. That's not how it was, right? Reading books were precious, precious things to people at this time. And so it would be worth it then to travel to someone, to hear someone who could read and interpret the holy writings, who could teach you how to copy them yourself. It would be important. It would be worth it to travel to spend time with such a person. In Clonard, of course, they taught more than just scripture. Students learned the basics of Latin, which was the language of the Western Church at that time. They studied the works of the church fathers, the ones that they had access to. And they also learned the monastic disciplines, right? How to pray the Psalms. The Psalter is the main rule of prayer in use by the Celtic Church at this time. How to fast without, in proper measure for their health. Although when I say that, when they say that, we probably mean pretty different experiences. How to live in community together with their brothers and sisters in Christ. And then also the practical skills that you have to learn as a monk. How to copy manuscripts, how to make and prepare vellum, how to make and prepare ink, how to copy and illuminate manuscripts, how to work the land, how to build the structures that are needed to house the future communities. The rule of Clonard was famously severe. There is a document called the Penitential of Finian, which may have actually been written by a different Finian from the monastery of Moville. There's a whole extra story about him later, which I will tell. But in this penitentiary, we get a glimpse of how seriously the Irish church took, especially certain moral sins, right? Every sin has a prescribed penance, usually in the form of fasting. And the goal here of the penitentiary was not just punishment, but it's really about curing. It's about treating illness, treating a disease. But the treatment comes through relatively harsh ascetic discipline. So Finian himself led by example. According to his life, he slept on the bare earthen floor of a cell with nothing under his head. He wore an iron girdle around his waist as a form of mortification. One of his disciples reported that he became so emaciated from years of fasting that his ribs could be seen through his clothes. All of this sounds very extreme to modern ears. And of course it was extreme. The whole point is, you know, it's an extreme life. This will be easier maybe for Orthodox Christians to understand because we have we have very similar examples of extreme asceticism in the East. But the thing that the reason that I'm pointing this out once again is to say that, you know, this idea that the Celtic Church was this sort of like loosey-goosey, closer to nature, kind of new agey Christianity is simply not the case. These people were strict with themselves in a way that would make most of us wilt. These men believed that they were at war. Not with flesh and blood, but with the passions, with principalities and powers, right? With the forces of spiritual wickedness that sought to drag their souls down to hell. And so the body is not the enemy, but it is the battleground, right? This is where we fight with our passions. So they took this idea of asceticism as spiritual combat. They took it very, very seriously. And the fruits of that combat were evident to all who knew them. Finian is remembered not only for his learning, but also for his holiness, for the miracles that he performed, for the sick that he healed, for the demons that he cast out. He is a man of God who lived in the presence of God each day. And that presence radiated outward to everyone who came to learn from him. When a student finished his training at Clonard, he wouldn't leave the monastery empty-handed. The sources say that graduates of Clonard departed bearing away a gospel book or a crozier or some other sacred object. The idea is that these were things that were produced there in the school, in the monastery. The point is that these were the tools of the missionary trade, right? Sometimes they would leave with reliquaries full of holy relics or other sacred objects. And the fact that they left with them tells us that Clonard had a working scriptorium, that they had craft workshops from a very early date. The gospel book being, you know, of course, the greatest treasure you can carry away, the word of God, not just the Bible, but specifically the four gospels, which the new monk would use to guide the life of whatever community he went and founded. The crozier, the shepherd's staff, right? The symbol of the authority of the abbot as spiritual father. And then, of course, the reliquaries. And in the Celtic Church, a relic doesn't just mean bones of a saint. It can mean things possessed by the saint, such as a crozier or a sacred bell or a gospel book, something like that, that was associated with the saint that would then be sort of passed down. And what actually happens in Ireland eventually is that these things come into the keeping of the clans from the surrounding land where the saint had lived and lived out his struggle. And the clans would have, and some of them still to this day, have hereditary keepers who keep and maintain these relics and pass them on to future generations. You know, all of this is part of a, not just a spiritual continuity, but a physical continuity with the church. So when the monk would reach his destination and build his church, he's got these three objects that he's brought from Clonard, a gospel book, a crozier, and a holy relic. And these would be passed on from abbot to abbot. The relic would be enshrined. And this is how Christianity spread in the Isles, not through just a command from like a local warlord or into the emperor or something like that, but through the multiplication of holy men who carried the spirit of Clonard out into the darkness and kindled these new communities wherever they went. So the students who passed through Clonard became known in later Irish tradition as the 12 apostles of Ireland. Obviously, this is an echo of Christ's 12 apostles, 12 companions who accompanied Patrick on his mission, the 12 companions who accompanied Joseph of Arimathea. And this pattern will continue, as we're going to see in a few weeks, with St. Columba. When he comes to Iona, he brings with him 12 companions. This is the pattern, right? This is how it is done. And of Finian's students, the tradition preserves for us the names of 12 who were remembered as the greatest products of the school at Clonard. These were the founders of other monasteries that shaped Irish Christianity for generations to come. Many of their names are legendary to us, even if we don't know very much about Irish Christianity. I'm not going to try to tell the story of all 12 in detail here. Each one of them will get their own episode, but some of them, but I want to just rattle off a few names for you to show you how recognizable the fruits of this monastery were. There's Ciaran of Clan MacNoise. His father was a craftsman, and Ciaran never forgot his humble origins. And at Clonard, Ciaran was known for his brilliance, his gentleness. His life tells us that he made more progress in one day than other students made in many days. But he was also known for his great humility. He was always willing to grind corn for the other monks, willing to, in other words, take on like the menial task, the lowest place in the monastery. After completing his training, Ciaran leaves Clonard and eventually goes on to found a monastery on the banks of the River Shannon at a place called Clan MacNoise. It grows into one of the most important monastic centers in all of Ireland. It is a place of great learning. It is a place of pilgrimage. It is a place where the high kings would be buried throughout Irish history, and where many great manuscripts would be produced. Ciaran did not live to see his monastery flourish. He dies in the same plague that would later kill Finian himself in the year 549 at 33 years of age, which, of course, is the same age that Christ died on the cross, something Ciaran's later admirers would not fail to notice. According to his life, Columba actually visited Clonmacnoise shortly after Ciaran's death, and when Columba saw the humble grave of his fellow student, he wept and he said, "Blessed is God, who has called to himself so quickly a soul so pious." Another one of the great students of Finian was none other than St. Brendan the Navigator. Brendan was born on the coast of Kerry and always had one of those guys that always had the sea in his blood, I think. Brendan came to Clonard as a young man. He studied under Finian, but after his training was complete, he didn't stay on the land like most of his fellow students. Instead, he becomes a peregrinus, a wanderer for Christ, and he takes his wanderings across the sea. And there are several different versions of the Navigatio Sancti Brendani, the Voyage of St. Brendan, which tells us the story of a seven-year journey across the sea in search of the promised land of the saints. And of course, the search for the promised land of the saints is what each one of these monastics was doing in their own way. It is one of the most remarkable texts of the medieval period. It is part sort of adventure story. It's part Imram, which is like an Irish or a Celtic a voyage story. It is part spiritual allegory. It's all these things. Of course, when Brendan eventually comes back, he founds the monastery of Clonfert in County Galway, and this monastery becomes a huge center of Irish Christianity in the following centuries. The Cathedral of Clonfert still stands today. It has a very famous Romanesque doorway, I think, which is a good reminder of the flourishing that Brendan set in motion. St. Brendan dies around the year 577 at the great age of 94. His feast is still celebrated in the Orthodox Church on May the 16th. He's, of course, a patron saint of sailors throughout the world. Another one of Finian's great students is a saint that has become very dear to me recently, and this is, of course, St. Columba of Iona. St. Columba is probably the greatest of Finian's saints. He is the man who rises to stand among the three patron saints of Ireland, along with Patrick and Bridget. He's also called Columkille, the dove of the church. Columba came from royal blood. He's from the Enail, which is the most powerful dynasty in Ireland. He could have probably claimed a throne for himself if he'd wished. Instead, he became a monk, although it took him a while to learn the humility of somebody like Finian. He studies under Finian at Clonard, and also confusingly, under a different Finian at Moville in Ulster. And it was this other Finian that Columba has this famous dispute over a psalter that Columba illicitly copied. It is the first copyright dispute in Irish history, and it results in a battle in which 3,000 men are killed and a penance in which Columba is destined to become a peregrine. He's destined to become a pilgrim and an exile and sail away from Ireland, eventually reaching the small island of Iona off the western coast of Scotland, where he founds his great monastery that grows into the spiritual heart of Celtic Christianity in Britain, the mother house of countless other monastic foundations, the training ground of both missionaries and kings who carried the faith to the Picts and eventually to the Anglo-Saxons of Northumbria. I will tell you Columba's story in probably many future episodes. For now, it's enough to note that his early formation began at Clonard, that he carries Finian's methods and Finian's spirit with him to Iona, and that the great achievements of Iona were, in a sense, the fruits of Finian's teaching. There's other major saints, other great apostles of Ireland we could talk about, such as Movi of Glasnevin, probably the least well-known today of all the 12 apostles of Ireland, but in his own time, he was probably second only to Finian himself as a teacher of teachers. Movi founded a monastery at Glasnevin near Dublin. And at Glasnevin, he taught some of the greatest names of the next generation. Columba did study under him, as well as Kieran of Clan MacNoise. Also Cainic and Cumgal of Bangor. Four of Finian's 12 apostles were themselves students of Movi, which kind of shows us how this chain of teaching was already extending to the next generation.

0: of Boer, Brendan the Prophet, a close friend of Columba who died in 571. There's another Columba, Columba of Terryglass, who traveled to Rome and Tours, brought back relics, founded a monastery in County Tipperary. Ruadan of Laura, famous for the curse of Tara, which supposedly brought about the abandonment of the ancient seat of the High Kings. Maybe I'll tell that story in a future episode. Sinan of Scattery Island, who founded a monastery on Inish Kahi at the mouth of the Shannon River. Nini the Saintly, who's associated with Loch Erne in Ulster. Lashrine, who is associated with Loughlin in County Carlow. Cainic, who evangelized in Scotland alongside Columba and founded the Achabo in founded Achabo Monastery in County Laois. Each one of these men founded monasteries. Each one of them trained students of his own. Each carried what he had learned at Clonard back out into the world and established new centers of prayer and learning. And so together, they transform Ireland, and not just Ireland, but the surrounding isles as well, into from a mission field into a place where missionaries, from which missionaries are sent, right? A land that would soon export missionaries back to Britain, back to Gaul, back to Germany, and actually back to the farthest reaches of Christian Europe. So Finian of Clonard died in the year 549 in the great plague that swept across Ireland and took so many others, including his student Ciaran of Clonmacnoise. He was buried at his own monastery, and his relics were enshrined there until the Vikings destroyed the shrine in 887. But his legacy lives on. The school at Clonard continued for generations after Finian's death, training new monks and scholars. It eventually came to share abbots with Kildare and Clonmacnoise, which sort of shows how these old webs of connections that linked the great Irish monasteries kind of fused together over time. The students of Clonard, of the 12 apostles of Ireland and countless others whose names are known only to God, spread across Ireland and beyond, founded the communities that would make the island famous as the Island of Saints throughout the Christian world. In the centuries that followed, these monks would carry the faith to Scotland, to Northumbria, to Gaul, to Germany, and even to Italy. And they would preserve classical learning through the darkest years of the early Middle Ages in the West. They would produce manuscripts of astonishing beauty, things like the Book of Kells that remain among the great treasures of Western civilization. And it all began with a man in a Waddlin and Daub cell on the banks of the River Boyne, teaching the scriptures to whoever would come and listen. So in these first four episodes, we began with Joseph of Arimathea and St. Alban, the legendary planting and flowering of the faith in Britain. Then we saw how that faith survived in Rome's departure and flourished in the schools of Wales. In our last episode, we followed Patrick across the Irish Sea and watched him plant the gospel in new soil. Now we've seen how Finian took the seeds that Patrick planted and the methods that he learned in Wales and raised up a generation who covered Ireland with monasteries. Through the prayers of our Holy Father Finian and all the 12 apostles of Ireland, Lord Jesus Christ our God, have mercy on us and save us. Amen.
1: 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I'm Deacon Seraphim Richard Rowland, and this has been a listener-supported presentation of Ancient Faith Radio.

Give me a word. Homilies from Three Hierarchs Chapel. Welcome to a collection of daily and weekly homilies from the seminarians, faculty, and honored guests of St. Vladimir's Orthodox Theological.

0: Theological Seminary, straight from the ambo of Three Hierarchs Chapel. Here is today's homily.
1: In the name of the Father, and of the Son, and of the Holy Spirit. Today we hear this story from Luke chapter 8 of a very powerful exorcism. Immediately before this story, and by coincidence, we just had this reading yesterday because of the commemoration of an earthquake in Constantinople in the 8th century, we hear about Jesus and the disciples getting into a boat, and Jesus rebuking the wind and raging waves. That story ends with the disciples asking each other, "Who then is this, that he commands even winds and water, and they obey him?" We get at least a partial answer to that question when their boats reach shore. Jesus and the disciples sail to the country of the Gadarenes. This region of the Gadarenes is Gentile territory, and this is Jesus' only significant visit to Gentile territory in Luke's gospel. And we immediately get further details of how Gentile this region was. There is a certain man, naked, strike one. He lives among the tombs, a sign of great uncleanness, strike two. The people in this town herd pigs, strike three. So in other words, Jesus and his disciples come to this area that is the very sign of Gentile uncleanness, of being outside the covenant, of bearing the signs of the Roman enemy. To emphasize this point even further, the demon gets a name, Legion, the very name of a branch of the oppressing army. Imagine yourself as a first century Jew listening to this setup. These people and this situation are representative of all of the enemies of the Lord of Israel and his people, uncleanness, unkosherness, and the Gentile oppressing army. So I think we're expecting a battle between the Lord or the representative of the Lord and his enemies. But Jesus confounds these expectations. Similar to his calm during that storm at sea, sleeping while the windstorm swept up, Jesus remains calm in the face of this legion of demons. And he actually obeys the wish of the demons. I'm sure many of those Jewish followers would have wished to do the same to the Roman army as Jesus did to the legion of demons, cast them into the sea. But what we get in the story is actually a focus on the salvation of that man, not the destruction of the oppressors. At the end of the story, we hear, "Those who had seen it told the townspeople how the demon-possessed man had been healed." That's how we hear it in most translations, but the verb there is actually saved. How the demon-possessed man had been saved, brought into salvation, brought from death to life. There is a man. For a long time, he had worn no clothes. He is outside of the city, and he doesn't live in a house. Let's go back to the very beginning of the Bible. There's a God who brings order to chaos, who controls even the waves and the sea. And there's a man who wears no clothes. He is outside the city, and he doesn't live in a house. When I think of Adam and the woman who was later called Eve, I think of two people who are not at home in multiple senses. They're exiled from themselves. They no longer have a home in the world created for them. Imagine a car that runs in perfect harmony, a car engine, and there's no extraneous energy in that system. It feels smooth to drive. And you open the hood and you start to fiddle around and you tinker with the parts and their arrangement. You interrupt the harmony. You start to add friction where there was none before. This friction produces alienation. The older translations, like the King James Bible, they say that Adam and his wife heard the voice of the Lord walking in the garden and they hid themselves. They didn't hear specific words, just a general sound, his voice. I like to think of this as if he were humming. The words weren't distinguishable. And even that was enough to provoke them into hiding. because they knew they weren't at home. Genesis chapter 3, verse 10, I heard your voice in the garden, and I was afraid because I was naked, and I hid myself. This demon-possessed man is quite a similar case. Jesus steps out onto land, and the demon-possessed man sees Jesus. I imagine that this man was on top of a cliff, maybe, and saw Jesus coming from a long way off in this boat, having sailed through a terrible storm. He encounters this walking presence of the Lord, and instead of hiding, the demon-possessed man begs, "What do you have to do with me? Please, I beg you, do not torment me." In Luke's elusive writing style, we don't hear about what happened to this man at that moment. We know the demons came out and entered the large herd of pigs, but in the next scene, this man is clothed and in his right mind. Let's go back to Adam and Eve. At the end of that story, they are far from being in their right minds. Their minds, their passions, their creativity, their lives, everything seems in disorder. At that moment, God gives Adam and Eve two gifts. The first is clothing. God clothes them. But then curiously, we get this cryptic statement. The man has become like one of us in knowing good and evil. Now he might reach out his hand and take also from the tree of life and eat and live forever. Many commentators think that this means that Adam and Eve were eating from the tree of life before this. Or we at least know that they were allowed to eat from the tree of life before their disobedience. So God provides the second gift. He gives cherubim to guard the tree of life. In a sense, God is laying the groundwork for a second tree of life. Later in Exodus, we'll read about cherubim, this time in the tabernacle. And those cherubim are guarding the sacred ark, the chest that contains the words and the instruction and the law of God. Once we have friction in our system, once we introduce disorder into our passions, our creativity, our urges to be unique people, the original tree of life won't work, or it won't work as it was intended. We instead need a sort of replacement tree of life, God's instruction, God's law. So I think it's intentional that the demon-possessed man in today's story also gets clothing. He gets the means of making it, a protection of sort in this journey, the journey that Adam and Eve started for all of us, and the journey we continue every day when we allow our desire to corrupt our perception of reality. But Jesus gives a second set of instructions. This man, now clothed, now in his right mind, now ordered and back in the city, begs to follow Jesus, and Jesus responds, "Return to your home and declare how much God has done for you." When the story began, the man didn't have a home. He was outside the city, frequently chained up, living among the tombs and not in a home. And when it ends, Jesus tells him, "You have a home. You have a place where you can practice putting your life back together, where you can receive love and give love, where you can see how out of line your passions are, how corrupt your vision has become, and you can correct it every day. Go back to that home, return there, and declare how much God has done for you." After Adam and Eve, we were given a second tree of life, God's instruction, God's Torah. Jesus shows the demoniac, and he shows us a third tree of life. The pigs drown in the water like Pharaoh and his chariots and his horsemen in the Red Sea. This demon-possessed man is delivered through the waters of Exodus, like you and me at baptism. As we sing on the third Sunday of Lent, the Sunday of the cross, now the flaming sword no longer guards the gates of Eden. Jesus clothes us, restores us in our right minds, puts our minds and lives back together, and shows us our home. And then he shows us the path back to Eden. It's probably not what we expect. It's certainly not what the apostles expected, because they kept seeing it over and over again and missed the point. It's not what St. Paul expected, despite knowing the scripture so well, and he was only taught it after being blinded. the cross of Jesus, the life-giving tree. This is the way back to Eden. At baptism, we are clothed, we are in our right minds, and we are given a cross. We are shown the path back to Eden. Jesus tells the man, "Return to your home and declare how much God has done for you." And the man went away and proclaimed throughout the whole city how much Jesus had done for him. So what is it Jesus has done for you? He has calmed the seas so that the winds and the rains obey him. He has clothed you. He has clothed me. He has set us in our right minds. As we read in the Epistle to the Hebrews, chapter 4, the word of God is living and active, sharper than any two-edged sword. No creature is hidden from his sight, but all are naked and exposed to the eyes of him to whom we must give account. We are all truly naked and exposed, but we sing this in the canon of St. Andrew of Crete. O son of David, you healed the demon-possessed man just by your word alone. Let me hear your compassionate voice as you spoke to him and as you spoke to the thief on the cross, so that I can be with you in paradise. We do indeed hear this voice that at the same time exposes our nakedness and offers us compassion and a door to paradise. Pray that we can hear the word of God, be clothed in it, and keep it and do it. Amen.
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2: Healing the unresolved, putting the past in the past. Father Joshua McCool guides those who have suffered painful experiences and continue to live in shame and isolation as a result of these hardships. Father Joshua is the author of Healing Your Wounded Soul, Growing from Pain to Peace, and also Healing Work, Giving Humanity a Second Chance, both published by Ancient Faith Publishing, and is also a licensed counselor in the state of Pennsylvania. Here he is with today's program.
3: Hello, listeners, and welcome back to another episode of Healing the Unresolved, Putting the Past in the Past. Today, we're going to be taking a break from answering questions and kind of offering a brief reflection on the healing work, especially with regards to what it has to do with where we are presently in the liturgical calendar, right? So last Sunday, we just commemorated St. Gregory Palamas, right? And this Sunday coming up, we're going to be commemorating the cross, right? And of course, St. Gregory Palamas was one of the great ascetics in the church. You know, he was an Athenite monk. You know, he was born in the late 1200s and, you know, passed away in the mid-1300s. And in addition, of course, he later became the Archbishop of Thessaloniki later in his life. But, you know, among other things, he articulated in more depth the difference between, you know, God's energies and his essence, right? And so he really helped explain how theology can be lived and experienced daily, right? And of course that, you know, we know God, we can't know God in his essence, but through his energies, through the activities of the Holy Spirit, right? And some might say, well, what does that have to do with the healing work? We'll get to that, right? You know, we wanted to discuss today how the healing work can increase our opportunities to interact with God's energies and even profoundly deepen our ascetical life, right? And we're also going to tie it into the cross as well, right? So many, you know, might view their painful experiences as a liability or handicap to their spiritual life. They might even, in moments of temptation, you know, have moments of regret where they say, man, if only I hadn't had this experience, I could be doing this or I could be doing that, or I wouldn't be struggling with this or I wouldn't be struggling with that. And that's tragic, right? Because as we will see, our experiences that were rather painful that some may have passed through indeed are not liabilities or handicaps at all, but quite the opposite, okay? And so these experiences that we might be tempted to lament are in fact actually a shortcut or a pathway to greater spiritual depths, discipline, insight, resilience, wisdom, and knowledge. Okay? We are taught in the Orthodox Church to not peek too much beyond the veil, so to speak, but rather to embrace mystery and to trust. But it's inevitable with the healing work that we're going to be humbled, right? The healing work can be incredibly humbling. And as a result of that humility that comes with having suffered through painful experiences, we might find that we catch some extra glimpses, if you will, none that we sought after deliberately, but just naturally come with humility. The more humble we are, the more our heart is found to be receptive to interacting with the activity of the Holy Spirit. Okay? And of course, when we're having to do the healing work, that means we've suffered. And suffering can be a profound source of humility, right? And so the healing work is a profound act of carrying our cross as well, which of course is commemorated this Sunday. As Christ said, "He who desires to come after me, let him deny himself, take up his cross, and follow me." And so the healing work is the ultimate act of self-denial. How so? One might ask. It is because rather than just go through life on autopilot, angry, acting out, projecting onto others, letting our transferences go unchecked with no accountability, and even worse, reenacting on others what was done to us. Rather than do that, we give a profound no, right? A massive existential no, that I'm not going to do that. And so it kind of looks like this, the taking up of the cross and the healing work. I didn't ask for this to happen, but it did. And it wasn't my fault, but yet I still suffer. Nor is it the fault of the rest of humanity. They are innocent. So I will accept this and work towards reversing it, but keeping the good gained from it, such as wisdom, resilience, etc., but I will not allow it to affect others. Okay? And of course, because when we don't do this and we just go through life acting out, afraid and angry, we in essence are putting our cross on others. It becomes their burden. It's as though we're putting our cross on their shoulders. How tragic. But the taking up of the cross, how the healing work is the taking up of the cross, is when we say profoundly and existentially, this wasn't my fault, but I will do the work regardless. Kind of like Christ, right? Christ was innocent, but he carried his cross for our transgressions. See? You see the similarity there. So it's very powerful and even heroic, if you will. Okay? And so the healing work is serious cross-carrying business, and it's filled with self-denial. Okay? And so the mere act of sitting with what's within, looking within, understanding how things affected us, and how they play out in our present life, hones our ascetical skills. It sharpens them, like the ascetics in the deserts who sat for days or hours or weeks studying their own inner processes, gaining knowledge so they might avoid sin and be more well-pleasing to God, right? And even, the act of grieving, which inevitably we have to do in the healing work, alone weakens our attachment to this world. You see, when we go through grief, it's a profound dose of, wow, this is not it. This world is not all it's cracked up to be. This is not it. And it allows, grief acts as a signpost pointing away from this world and directing us towards God, towards something better, towards the kingdom of God. So the grief that comes with the healing path and the healing work actually weakens our attachment to this world, right? And so, the continuous work also of, of focusing to separate the past and the present also helps us with a healthy spiritual vigilance, and we get good at catching ourselves. You see, because when we're on doing the healing work, we always have to work on catching ourselves when the past kind of bleeds into the present, and catching ourselves and reversing that. And that teaches us the skills of a healthy vigilance, not hypervigilance, but a spiritual vigilance, a watchfulness that has a ripple effect on the rest of our spiritual life. We get very good at catching things, you see? And so this improves our ability to think before we act or before we speak. And it's also profoundly humbling when, you know, we're working with this vigilance and we're catching ourselves and trying to keep the past separate from the present, because we realize, wow, you know, this, I got so upset about something, and now I realize it wasn't them, it wasn't the other person, it was me. And anyone who's on the healing path has had many experiences like that. And yes, they sting, but it's incredibly liberating. It's a wonderful dose of humility. And so this is another one of the many ascetical benefits of the healing work. But also, of course, it deepens our empathy and our compassion that not everybody has. You know, there are some out there that have incredible knowledge and zeal, but they, quite frankly, are as cold as ice, right? They have a hard time kind of connecting with people, you know? And so through having suffered ourselves, you know, it deepens our ability to connect with others and help other people. As they say, there's a mantra in the counseling field: we can only take others as deep as we ourselves have gone, okay? And so as we learn, as we gain insight and self-awareness, coupled with humility, right, and suffering, you know, and love, we act and then we change. In other words, we transfigure. The healing work is a blessed and unique path on the slope of Mount Tabor, right? And not all take it. Not all have the opportunity, because not everybody has suffered those painful experiences. And so as we see, there is a profound silver lining to our difficult histories and experiences. Okay? And so I just wanted to offer that brief reflection. And, you know, it's always important to be reminded of how this healing work fits in our spiritual life. It's not outside of it. It's not something separate. And God forbid, it's certainly not something contrary to it. But it actually enhances our spiritual life. And it can really, as painful as it is, it sometimes can act as an efficient shortcut to some of these virtues, if you will. And so to everyone out there listening, we don't ever want to have shame about our struggles, you see? And these type of struggles are not a sin. So to everyone out there, make sure we're not confessing it. You know, sometimes in confession, people will confess their struggles like it's a sin, you know? And it's not a sin to suffer. And it's not a sin to feel sad sometimes. We've got to be real careful with that, okay? God would feel compassion for us, okay? He loves us, right? And so this healing work is, it's a special grace, if you will, right? And it really opens up the door to humility and to all the wonderful things that we just spoke about, all right? And so to everyone out there, we're almost at the halfway point of great and holy Lent. And have a blessed weekend.
4: 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Putting the past in the past with Father Joshua McCool. Father Joshua is the Dean of St. George Cathedral in Pittsburgh, Pennsylvania, and a licensed counselor. 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
1: In A Year in the Company of Angels, A Pilgrim on Spruce Island, author Anthony Linderman presents true tales from his long pilgrimage on the wild edge of the monastic world at St. Michael's Skeet in Alaska. 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
1: Well, good evening and welcome to Orthodoxy Live, your live call-in show about the Orthodox faith, her teachings, and her traditions. I'm your host, Father Evan, and we are streaming to you live tonight here on Ancient Faith Radio. I'm glad you are with us. Of course, we love to hear from you, and if you'd like to call in tonight with a question, you can dial the number 855-237-2346, 855-237-2346, or 855-AF-RADIO. It's March 22nd, 2026, and I'm glad to be with you this evening. Sorry to miss so many episodes over the last month or so. That is kind of par for the course when we hit the Lenten season with the increase in services and confessions. And, you know, I'm often doing a Lenten retreat here or there. And so I wasn't with you last Sunday, but back on air tonight. And of course, open lines as we get the program underway and love to hear from you. So again, 855-237-2346, 855-AF-RADIO. If you're streaming with us tonight on YouTube or Facebook, you can pose your question in the chat box and our engineer and producer for tonight's show, Mike, will get those questions over to me while we're on air. Of course, if you're listening to this program as a podcast and after it's broadcast, you can always send in your questions by emailing me at orthodoxylive@ancientfaith.com. And as always, we encourage you to share the Ministry of Ancient Faith with your friends, like us, tell others about the work here on Ancient Faith and Orthodoxy Live, and encourage them to take a listen to our program. Well, you may hear that my voice is a bit off, and that is because returning yesterday from my trip, I just came down with the most wicked of colds, so much so that I was not able to serve the liturgy this morning, but Father Nicholas at our parish of St. Spiridon was able to serve the liturgy along with our incredible deacons, Deacon Mark and Deacon Eugene, who serve so faithfully our community. I'm grateful to them and, of course, to Father Nicholas for filling in while I was basically laid up in bed. I did a little watching of the liturgy, but not a ton because I just was really wiped out. But one of the things I did today was to watch a film on St. John of the Ladder. And if you've been attending an Orthodox church this Lent, and if you've been a member of the Orthodox Church, or perhaps just starting your journey, you may come to realize that the Sundays of Great Lent have two themes to them. The first and the more ancient is the theme that comes to us through the gospel that is read during the Sunday. And this Sunday was the gospel of the speechless son whose father comes to Jesus in Mark, the Gospel of Mark chapter 9, asking the Lord to heal his son who is afflicted by a demon who has rendered him speechless and often throws him into the fire. He grinds his teeth and foams at the mouth. And this condition was not something that the disciples of the Lord could heal. And the Lord encourages the man to have faith, to which he famously responds, "Lord, I believe, help my unbelief," which is such an apt description of where so many of us are in our journey of faith. But the humility of this man to say to the Lord, "You know, I have some faith, I have some trust in God, but I also lack faith and lack trust." This humility, of course, draws the compassion of God toward the man and his son. But also it's just an honest recognition of where so many of us are when we journey. And we should always remember this statement, because you know, our walk is not meant to be perfect. It's rather something that is often full of setbacks, you know, first hand up, you know, that's me. Often we see just how much sin has taken a hold of us and how often we just can't seem to progress. But nonetheless, the man, you know, he confesses his reality. And this is a confession we too can make. And he sees and witnesses his son healed. And the disciples then, you know, wonder why it was that they couldn't do anything about this man's son's possession and affliction that came upon him because of this and his health. And the Lord gives an instruction that this type of healing, you know, and this overcoming of the demonic only comes about by prayer and fasting. And so we're reminded that ascetical efforts, you know, the spiritual life is part of the Christian journey. And we do our best as our strength allows to fast, to pray, to give alms, to go on pilgrimage, to attend services, all the spiritual disciplines that are set before us by the Lord and in Scripture. And the second theme that is typically layered upon the Sunday has to do with, you know, like last Sunday, it's the midpoint, so it was the cross. Today it was St. John of the Ladder, who was a eventual abbot of the great monastery of Mount of St. Catherine's on Mount Sinai. And if you haven't yet become familiar with his book, the book is called The Ladder of Divine Ascent, 30 Steps to Heaven, if you will, based on the 30 years of our Lord's life. That's where the number comes from, but understood as probably one of the most important and classic books of spirituality ever written, read throughout the world, still to this day, if you will, required reading for the monastic communities in the Orthodox world, accessible to us, both in its original form or in books on it, and something to consider. And you can, of course, explore some videos as well online to learn a bit more about St. John and the work and what he imparted to the world through his own life and witness to Christ. So again, you're listening to Orthodoxy Live, so we get underway here on Ancient Faith Radio. I'm glad you're with us. A number to call. We still have a couple of open lines, 1-855-237-2346, 1-855-AF-RADIO. All right, so we're going to go out to our first caller tonight, and it's Michelle. Michelle, welcome to the program.
2: Hi, Father Evan. Thank you.
1: It's nice to have you with us, Michelle. Where are you calling from?
2: I'm calling from New York.
1: Oh, a certain part?
2: Yeah, like the southern tier of New York, so the Binghamton area.
1: Binghamton.
2: South of Syracuse, yeah.
1: South of Syracuse. Okay, I spent a little, I spent some time in New York. Most recently, I was out in Newark to give a Lenten retreat, but my freshman college roommate was from Poughkeepsie.
2: And, oh, okay, nice.
1: Yeah, and then I had a really close friend from Albany. So I visit Albany, never been to Binghamton or Syracuse. But gosh, rural New York is just stunning.
2: Yeah. Yeah, definitely. The hills are gorgeous and Yeah, absolutely.
1: I have to say one thing. I was always kind of shocked by, the description of a mountain out east. You know, coming from Colorado, they're mountains, but you know, when you come from Colorado, they don't appear like mountains. They appear like foothills.
2: Especially, yeah, absolutely. You know,
1: but the trees and the colors and the rivers, it's really a beautiful place. Do you have a parish there?
2: It is. Yes. St. Mary's in Endicott.
1: Okay. Which jurisdiction?
2: The Carpatha Russian.
1: Oh, lovely. Well, so nice, Michelle.
2: And I'm not sure if that's what you mean by jurisdiction, but hopefully.
1: I did. Yeah, I did.
2: Okay,
1: so,
2: great.
1: You know, there's Greek and Syrian and Russian, Carpathian Russian, Serbian, Syrian, you know, Antiochian, on and on. And often for our listeners, you know, that becomes rather confusing, but, you know, the simple way of saying it is that we're all Orthodox, but administratively, various parishes are governed by different bishops. And so, nonetheless, we share the same faith and same confession of faith. So, Michelle, what's on your mind tonight?
2: Absolutely. Thank you. So, my spiritual fathers have given me some great advice about this, but I know many people go through a situation like this, and I was looking for resources. But I'm in the stages of saying goodbye to a beloved pet of ours. Our dog has been with us, my whole adulthood now. He's 15 years old, and he's been a real blessing in our lives. And I was just wondering about from an Orthodox perspective about caring for animals at the end of their lives. I know we're called to be stewards of creation, and God cares for all of his creatures. And when a beloved pet is suffering, I was wondering about what our response should be as far as questions of euthanasia when an animal is suffering. And then I was also wondering about burial and cremation, and if there's a difference there. I know the Orthodox tradition is for burial, obviously. For our bodies. I was just wondering if you had any advice around handling, the end of our beloved companions' lives. The best way we can. And then also, I just sitting in the grief of saying goodbye to someone you love, especially when, so innocent as an animal.
1: Just was it 2 weeks ago? One of my parishioners, Julie, she had these two incredible doggies, and the eldest of them passed. And, Julie had these dogs for, such a long time, and so hard to lose a pet. We have a dog named Theo, who is beloved. He's part of the family. I mentioned in the opening of the program that I came home just really sick. And as my wife was up and getting ready for church, Theo came right to the side of the bed and, gave me a lick and just looked at me and waited for me to say good morning, And so it's just part of our world, right? And what a beautiful thing to witness the dignity of God's creation in an animal, and to see, as you stated, that they are designed on purpose to live according to their nature. It's only human beings that defy our creator's design, through sin. An animal doesn't. And so they have much to teach us, if we pay attention. And, within Orthodoxy, we see a really beautiful relationship between the created order, plants and animals and trees and rivers and streams and mountains and meadows and human beings. And as you mentioned so wonderfully in your question, this idea of stewardship, right? And and so it's important. It's important to handle the death of a pet with dignity, right? And with a Christian understanding. So I commend you for thinking carefully about it. I think, there are those who may kind of line up on the sort of totally utilitarian side of things and say, oh, it's just an animal. They're meant to serve us. And while that's true, right? Creation was designed by God for mankind to delight in and to be served by it. But as you said, and as is attested to in Scripture, there's a stewardship, right?
2: Mm-hmm.
1: To creation. We're not meant to abuse it. You know, an animal cruelty is not tolerated. That's considered a sin in the church. Mm-hmm. And so, you know, when a pet is nearing the end of its life, it is acceptable to provide a dignified end and to ease suffering,
2: mm-hmm.
1: right? So I don't know if that's the advice you were given.
2: Yes. Yeah.
1: Yeah. Yeah. So it should be understood that, you know, even for people who are ranchers and farmers that have chickens and ducks and horses and mm-hmm. pigs, you know, Orthodox farmers do euthanize animals when it's necessary mm-hmm. to do so, right? And then what mm-hmm. to do when that's done? I mean, in an ideal setting, if we can bury that animal, that's best, but we may not be able to, you know, especially for those of us who live maybe in urban settings, right? Although there are pet cemeteries, right? I know that when we were younger, we had a couple of animals in my childhood home that we lost, and my brothers and I buried them in the backyard, you know, in a shoebox kind of thing. You know, we dug up part of the garden and placed them there. I think we even offered some prayers, you know, as children would do, right?
2: Yeah.
1: So if you can, I think it's nice to bury your pet. If it's not possible, it's okay to cremate the pet. We don't understand, you know, now there's a lot of back and forth about, you know, who's in heaven, you know, is creation going to participate? It seems that the Orthodox witness on this is to say, you know, there's no reason to exclude, you know, creation in a redeemed way from participating in the life to come. But obviously, you know, an animal is different than a human being, right? So some of the ways in which we look at death and burial and the treatment of a human being's body and the treatment of an animal's body are going to be different. But that's why I use the words, you know, dignified and noble. There's still a way that we
2: right.
1: can be dignified and noble, you know. I'm going to stop for a second because I've said a lot. You know, how is this sitting with you?
2: No, I appreciate that. Yeah, it definitely resonates with, you know, the conversations I've had, and I think that the relationship that we can develop with animals is so beautiful. You know, they truly become members of a family, and you know, my priest had mentioned, like, one of the purposes too, as you mentioned, animals having a gift of bringing us closer to mm-hmm. God too, mm-hmm. and creation. And, yeah, so it's, you know, it's definitely a difficult transition. And I, I'm a convert of a few years now. So mm-hmm. I just also wanted to see, like, how you mentioned, approaching this with, you know, a Christian mindset, and I appreciate mm-hmm. your words of dignity and nobility. You know, that's all we want for our guy, and to remember yeah. him in a dignified and honored way.
1: Yeah, and I think, you know, but a few weeks ago, one of the children in my parish found a dead bird out in the lawn, mm-hmm. and I guess somebody had just sort of scooped it up and threw it in the trash. And the child mm-hmm. came to me in the sanctuary and said, "Father, what they did was wrong." Mm-hmm. You know, they were, and this was a child, they weren't expressing a theology that was, you know, explicit, but it was something intrinsic mm-hmm. to their upbringing in the church. They just kind of felt like, we don't just throw away an animal, do we? And even an animal in the wild, they felt like, well, shouldn't we just place that bird under a tree? Or, you know, there was just a different way that they knew that we should handle that, right? So, you know, again, that's why I mentioned dignified and noble. And we could even say it's appropriate to mention the word love. We don't, of course, equate a love between, you know, two human beings as the same as a love between a human being and an animal. But we also don't have to shy away from the idea that we love creation. We love our pets. And so, you know, love would express itself in a certain way, you know, when it comes to death. And so that's also a guiding principle for us, you know. So, Michelle, I'm so glad you called and asked. You know, no one's ever called to ask this question before. And so
2: thank you.
1: Nice to get,
2: I appreciate it.
1: Yeah, a question about something we've not talked about and to provide, you know, the church's perspective on it. So, Michelle, God bless. Good strength through the rest of the fast.
2: Thank you, Father, and feel better.
1: Thank you so much. Bye-bye. Okay, we're gonna go back out to the phones in just one second, Nathan. So just hold on. We're going to take a quick break. Give me a chance to rest as you can hear these kind of scratchy vocal cords, and we'll be right back.
0: Orthodoxy Live with Father Evan will be back in a moment. In the meantime, lines are open at 1-855-AF-RADIO. That's 1-855-237-2346.
1: Hi, this is Father Evan Armitas, priest at St. Spyridon Greek Orthodox Church in Loveland, Colorado, and the host of the Ancient Faith Radio Sunday night call-in show, Orthodoxy Live. 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
0: Father Evan is ready for your call, and our lines are open at 1-855-AF-RADIO. That's 1-855-237-2346. Here once again is Father Evan.
1: Well, welcome back to the program. We do have a couple of open lines at 855-237-2346. That's 855-AF-RADIO. We're going to get to our next caller in a second, and just a shout out to Noah, who's also holding on. We'll be with you in a minute. Thanks for holding on. Well, in listening to that ad, you know, quite a difference between the voice that recorded that ad and the one that's speaking to you now live here on Ancient Faith. But by your prayers, I will recover from this wicked cold I've got. Let's go out to the phones and take a call from Nathan. Nathan, welcome to the program.
3: Hi, Father Evan. How are you?
1: Well, I'm doing well, except for this ridiculous cold I've got.
3: Yeah, sorry to hear.
1: But, oh, yeah, I know. I think I get sick more often than most. That's an honest confession. My wife says as much as well. And I think part of it is I've never been a great sleeper. And also, I'm not a workaholic, but I work hard. And so that's a dangerous combination. So I wear myself out and then I get sick. So, yeah. Nathan, where are you calling from?
3: I'm in a LA suburb, but you could say Los Angeles.
1: Los Angeles. Is that home?
3: Yeah.
1: Is that where you're from?
3: Yes. Been here my whole life.
1: I always thought I would live in California.
3: You can come back. Not too late.
1: I know. I think the hard part is, you know, a few times I've looked at, you know, when I've been invited to consider, you know, in years past, a parish in California, I always look at the difference in cost of living from where I am to where I'd be going. And I'm like, oh my gosh, it is significant. Yeah. That's the hard part.
3: It's really hard out. Yeah. It financially is very difficult out here. It's got a lot of good things going for it, but affordability is not one.
1: No, it's not. And so I know from brother clergy who are from California. It's something they're used to. But I also know for the hierarchs who are trying to attract clergy, it can be difficult because, you know, it's the same salary here or there, right? And so it's hard to sort of make that jump because your ability to pay for the family just drops significantly nonetheless. Do you have a home parish there?
3: Yes, St. Michael's in Antiochian in Van Nuys.
1: Van Nuys. Oh, I've never been to Van Nuys, but I've heard of that city. Yeah, well, nice to have you on the program. Thanks for calling.
3: Yeah, thank you. Thank you. Appreciate it.
1: Well, yeah, what's on your mind tonight?
3: Yeah, I had a question. I had, he goes to our church. He's a friend of mine. He said something that I was curious about. It didn't quite sound right to me. I thought, let me ask, because I'm still learning. I'm a catechumen. I'm going to be received in on Lazarus Saturday. But so I'm still,
1: lovely.
3: Yeah, thank you. Thank you. And so I thought, you know what, let me ask. And with my my priest, I try to, you know, he's so busy. So I try to focus on stuff for my family and more kind of spiritual growth type of things. I thought, I saw that it was live. I thought, you know what, let me call in and ask this question. And it was basically, he had said that it's Orthodox teaching. And there was some, maybe it was like a pastoral letter or a canon that Orthodox shouldn't proselytize to like other quote unquote apostolic churches, those being Roman Catholic, Assyrian Church of the East, and Oriental Orthodox. And it didn't quite sound right, but I thought, you know what, I'm learning, so I might be wrong. So it's like if someone's Catholic, you know, we're not supposed to, you know, encourage them to be Orthodox and try to bring them over. So yeah, that's my question. Is that accurate? Are there just different schools of thought, you know, kind of different approaches? That's my question.
1: Well, it's a great question on a broader scale. It opens up the line of inquiry related to how is it that the church approaches sharing the gospel. And, you know, so often when the term proselytizing comes up, it really today has a negative connotation, right? You know, sort of the door knocking or the standing on the corner kind of thing, you know, or the pamphlets, right? And, you know, so the idea that Orthodoxy would proselytize doesn't quite sound right. Nonetheless, the church has never shied away from giving witness to and sharing the gospel and the truth of Jesus Christ and his body, the church. So, you know, I just wanted to say that on a more broad scale, you know, the church should always be witnessing. And I think that's where some of your discomfort comes from, like the idea that somehow an Orthodox Christian is to remain mute or passive when it comes to sharing.
3: Yeah, I might have, proselytize might have been a bad word, but like I have a
1: coworker
3: who's he's a devout Catholic. So kind of my take was like what you were saying, like, oh, you know, just leave him alone, let him be Catholic. And it just doesn't sound, it doesn't sound right. Why I wouldn't want to witness to him to, you know, at least come see the Orthodox faith.
1: Yeah, I mean, I can say that there are many times in my life where I have given witness to and shared, not in an aggressive way or manner, and certainly not in a way that is obtuse or, you know, lacks the attention

0: person may be referring to. And, you know, I haven't taken a dive into these documents in many years. And part of that is just, you know, the life of a parish priest is certainly not 8 to 10 on Sunday. You know, it's a very busy and demanding vocation. And so, you know, I haven't had time to review these documents, but there are discussions that have occurred between Orthodoxy and Catholicism. You know, they call it the dialogue of love, I think. There are discussions that have occurred between Orthodoxy and the Oriental churches and the Assyrians of the East. And in these discussions, there may have been letters passed between the participants recognizing one another, you know, as apostolic churches and calling upon a type of respectful dialogue, right? And this is most likely the result of, you know, the polemical nature of earlier centuries, right? Where, you know, the dialogue was often nasty, you know, and was polemical and sought to discredit the other side, as opposed to what I think is appropriate, which is to confess the truth and the faith. You know, so let's say, for example, I'm speaking with a Roman Catholic. You know, we share a reverence for the Virgin Mary, Theotokos, but we also have differences in our approach. And I don't have to condemn a Roman Catholic for its theology around Mary. I can simply elucidate and witness to the Orthodox position. And I think that's probably what those documents is describing, you know, and not, you know, sort of a position paper. Now, at the same time, within Orthodoxy, there is plenty of, if you will, erudite and pointed theological discussion and representation of the faith to create clarity. You know, so for people who are examining the details of, you know, a Roman Catholic position or an Oriental position, an Orthodox position, there can be clarity, you know, footnotes and all, right? So, yeah, I think what I'm supporting is probably what is in your own understanding the path forward, which is, no, give witness, speak honestly, humbly, lovingly about the faith, and don't go on the attack, not necessary, but be ready to provide detail when called upon, right? So that people can distinguish what it is that the church has been professing and teaching since the time of Christ and the apostles. Yeah. How does that sound?
1: Yeah. That sounds really good. Yeah. And it sounded, when I heard it, it was one of those things that, you know, you can't put it to words. I was like, I don't know if that sounds right.
0: Makes sense.
1: So I appreciate that. It could be, maybe he had heard that, and it's kind of, I don't know, maybe it's like a kind of running it a little to the far ends of the argument, but no, that makes a lot of sense.
0: Yeah. Thank you. Yeah. And that's my assumption, is that, you know, those types of discussions and those conferences, they publish joint papers, but nothing to the level of a canon. And, you know, certainly you would find, you know, pretty stringent, or I shouldn't say stringent, pretty harsh resistance to the idea that somehow the church should not be giving witness to the fullness of the faith. I mean, that's just, that doesn't make any sense. You know, that's not what we're supposed to do. But, appreciate you calling, Nathan, and, may God guide you, and congratulations on your upcoming reception into the church on Lazarus Saturday. What a beautiful day that will be for you and your family, or is it just, are you on your own, or?
1: Yeah, it's my family, except I have a 13-year-old daughter.

0: Sure. The one
1: Gina,
0: time
1: take your time.
0: I had come on and asked you about, you know, how she was a little resistant. And so talking with my priest, she's not right now, God willing, she will eventually. So it's me, the two-year-old, and my wife.
1: Wonderful. I have a family in my parish who took the same course of action with a 13-year-old roughly. And beautiful to say that here a few years later, she's going to be baptized here soon. So,
0: awesome.
1: You know, the approach was right, you know, so. All right. Well, God bless. Thanks for calling, Nathan.
0: Thank you so much. Thank you so much, Father Evan. Appreciate it.
1: Bye-bye. Good night. All right. As our friend Nathan drops off, opens up a line for you if you'd like to call in to Orthodoxy Live at 1-855-237-2346. That's 1-855-AF-RADIO. We're going to go back out to the phones and take a call from Noah. Noah, welcome to the program.
2: Hello.
1: Hey, Noah. How are you?
2: I'm doing good.
1: Where are you calling from?
2: Oklahoma.
1: Oklahoma. I was in Tulsa a few weeks back, and I always joke, I don't know if you've ever heard this joke, Noah, do you speak any Greek?
2: No.
1: No? So if you take the word Oklahoma, the state's name, and you break it up in Greek, Okalo, Homa, it means the good earth.
2: Okay.
1: It's kind of just a little funny, you know, so people say, oh, see, Oklahoma's it's a Greek word. Greeks have a tendency to make every word, you know, its origin somehow in Greek, but yeah. Well, welcome to the program, Noah. What's on your mind tonight?
2: Okay, so I had a question with the kind of fall of the Roman Church.
1: Okay.
2: And something kind of connected is, I understand, like, in the 5th century, the Constantinople Church was almost all of the heresy, I think due to Arianism.
1: Mm-hmm.
2: But that got resolved. I wonder why it didn't happen for the Roman Church.
1: Hmm. Well, I mean, the separation between East and West that eventually became, you know, known to us here in the modern century as, you know, the Roman Catholic and Eastern Orthodox churches, and the sort of the description of that is, you know, boy, the number of volumes and books written on that schism, you know, would fill a very large library, probably, if you included papers and essays on it. I think the three-set history volume on the split that's available through ancient faith is quite good. But, you know, the Western position of, you know, apostolic tradition and its belief in, you know, the rightness of its theological position, you know, solidified, you know, a bit over time and if you will, eventually calcified, so that, you know, Roman Catholic theology does not view itself in error, nor in heresy, but sees rather its position and its theological positions as the true faith. Now, Orthodoxy has provided a counterpoint to that for centuries. Eventually, even the Protestant Reformation did the same. And there's continued dialogue with the hope that the positions in which Roman Catholicism and Orthodoxy differ can be resolved. The Orthodox position is that, you know, the Roman Catholic Church would need to lay aside some of its theological points and some of the things that it stands firm on. So, for example, you know, even the papacy itself would have to be altered in the way that Roman Catholics view it. So, you know, this is a complicated thing, and it's existed for, you know, roughly 1,000 years. And, you know, it's not going to come apart easily. But it is the hope that the church can be reunited.
2: My question was more, why did the rest of the bishops not replace the Roman bishop when he like fell into heresy for a bishop that was like in communion with the rest of the church?
1: Well, it wasn't really something that could be easily done, you know? So even though the rest of the bishops would call the Bishop of Rome, you know, into a state of departure from the faith and an error, you know, you have a power structure, if you will, and you have an allegiance within the common people to that institution that isn't just easily, you know, switch is flipped and you toss out that bishop and bring in a new one. And so, you know, it's just not historically, it wasn't a viable option, right? And and so, you know, a passage of time and you see, you know, the papacy becoming not just simply a theological seat, but a political and military seat of power. So if you just kind of read through it and you see it historically, that's not something that could have been done. It would have required much more than simply sending a letter and asking that bishop to step down. I mean, it just, yeah. I mean, one of those realities of historical, you know, division. It's too bad, but yeah.
2: May I ask how the Constantinople church came back into communion after most of the church was like Arians?
1: Well, that happened as all heresy is overcome by the constant vigilance and explanation of truth. And so to a great degree, you know, St. Gregory and his homilies given in Constantinople reversed that. And, you know, it's something that required a saint whose touch and explanation and insight could move an empire, if you will. And that's always the case whenever there's a heresy. You know, the necessity of the Holy Spirit working through incredibly holy and pious people restores the church. And that still happens today. You know, whenever the church acts in error, it's typical that the Holy Spirit, through the actions of women and men, who often come to be known later as saints, redirects the church towards the truth. And, you know, Orthodoxy has dealt with this hundreds of times, and that's one of the beautiful witnesses to its, you know, fullness and its apostolic reality, that even though the church has been beset by heretical ideas and notions and heretical leaders, it has constantly been restored to the fullness of faith. That's why on the first Sunday of Lent, we recognize one of the heresies that occurred in the church and the restoration of the church to its fullness. So, yeah. Great questions, Noah. Great to have you on the show. Thanks for listening.
2: Thank you.
1: Yeah. All right. Good night. We've got another caller on the line. Before we take this call, let's take another short break and we'll be right back.
3: 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In the meantime, lines are open at 1-855-AF-RADIO. 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
3: 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Here once again is Father Evan.
1: Well, welcome to back to the program, and your partially depleted host, Father Evan. Thanks for listening tonight and being with us. We're going to go back out to the phones and take a call from Charles. Charles, welcome to Orthodoxy Live.
5: Thank you. Good evening, Father Evan.
1: Good evening, Charles. Where are you calling from?
5: I'm calling from Georgia.
1: One of my dear, sweet friends is from Georgia, and I just love my dear friend Alexis. She's got a deep Southern accent, though. You don't seem to have one at all.
5: No, sir. I grew up in California.
1: But you did the no, sir, so you've picked up some of the South.
5: That's right. That's right. The Southern hospitality is seeping in.
1: I love it. Where in California did you grow up?
5: Silicon Valley area, near San Jose.
1: Okay. And one of my best friends in the world is from that part of the world, San Jose, and probably my dearest, closest friend, Father Tom. But what brought you to Georgia?
5: Family.
1: Oh, your family... Part of it was in Georgia?
5: Yes. People moved around about 20 years ago or so.
1: Yeah, yeah. Now, are you in proper Georgia or are you in one of the big cities?
5: No, I'm in the Golden Isles area, Brunswick, Jekyll Island, St. Simons area.
1: What did you call it, the Golden Isles?
5: Yes, sir.
1: Why do they call it that? What's that term mean?
5: I assume because of the sunrises and the sunsets. It's just a kind of a beautiful location. People out on the water and the beach, and you know, just it shimmers.
1: So what's a good time to go there?
5: I like the fall. Yeah, the fall is October is a great month to be in this area. Yeah, the humidity starts to die down a little bit, and you get some cooler weather.
1: So it gets, I mean, summertime must be pretty muggy and hot.
5: Yes, absolutely.
1: What's the winter like?
5: Currently it's been warm. We got up into the 80s today, and it'll be increasing from here, I fear.
1: Yeah. But winter's usually what, 50s, 60s?
5: No. It's usually, I would say average, we're at least high 70s in this area.
1: Oh, okay. Yeah, I have to look. I'm gonna totally get online and check out Golden Isles. I just never heard that term, and sounds like a lovely part of the world. You're very fortunate.
5: It can be if you like being out on the water. If you like fishing, this is the place for it.
1: Well, I like the water. I like the beaches, and I love fishing. But I am a fly fisherman, so I don't know if I would qualify as a fisherman in Georgia.
5: Just get a reel in and see what happens.
1: That's a fair statement. Well, what's on your mind, Charles?
5: So I have been attending Orthodox services for about 3-ish years, I would say.
1: Wow.
5: I am not a catechumen, and I am not in the church. So I've been attending more online because of my current occupation. It keeps me away from going to church regularly. Yeah. And what I've seen online is that there seems to be some conflicting opinions on the use of fasting and participating in Lent if you are not in the church.
1: Okay.
5: And I was kind of curious this. What your thoughts on that were, and if it's, you know, still a useful spiritual practice if you're not in the church.
1: Yeah. Yeah. Well, you know, I'll give you the short answer and then I'll expand. I think it's beneficial. I mean, it's not as if the Lord's promise of or direction came with a condition. You know, he didn't say, when you fast as a member of the Orthodox Church, he never said that.
5: Right.
1: He just said, when you fast. And he didn't say, when you pray, using an Orthodox prayer book, he said, when you pray. And so I think the spiritual disciplines the Lord set forth benefit. And now, do I think or do I know and do I profess and confess that fasting as directed through his body, the church, prayer as directed through his body, the church, is most beneficial? Absolutely. You know, I definitely think so. And so, you know, the wonderful thing about the information age is that what could not have been shared with you, you know, a few decades ago can be, right?
5: Right.
1: And Orthodoxy is available in a way it is today that it never was when I was a kid or even a young adult. You know, I would say something like probably 90% of the people who first show up at my parish have spent 6 months, a year, two, three, maybe longer online. And as they were online, they began to participate in the spiritual disciplines of the church as they were able to. They began to read Orthodox works and listen to Orthodox podcasts, right? I mean, this show, we couldn't have conceived of this show, you know, 25 years ago,
5: right?
1: Let alone a podcast, you know. And, you know, I can't recall the exact numbers of downloads, but it was, you know, an astronomical number last year for the show. And that means that people are encountering the faith, you know, in a digital way, and often in your situation, right, where they're not yet members. Mm-hmm. But I think we can have a generous stance towards that. I think that's the appropriate approach, right? A generous stance. And so I always tell my staff and the clergy, we are always going to take the position that if you encounter our parish in some way, we're going to treat you like a member. That's just what we're going to do. Of course, we're going to distinguish the fact that you can't participate in the sacraments in the way that someone who's been baptized and or chrismated can, but we're not going to exclude you. We're not going to create barriers. Now, if possible, Charles, I'd say to you, if you can establish even a nominal relationship with a local clergyman and start, you know, by email, that would be helpful for you. You know, even as you remain outside the church, the pastoral office of the church is not inaccessible. You know, I spend a lot of time working with people who are not yet members. And that's, I remember, I'll tell you a funny story, Charles. When I first came to the parish, you know, it was very small. It was like 20, 30 of us. And, you know, the parish had sacrificed mightily to afford a priest. And, you know, at one point within the first year, you know, a question arose, I think, in a council meeting as to whether or not I would spend time, you know, meeting with and speaking with people outside the community. And really the position at that time was that I shouldn't, you know, that we're paying for this priest and we want this priest to just be focused on us. And that's fair. But I explained to them, that's not the priesthood. And it's not the way the priesthood works. The priesthood is an offering of God to the world. And a priest is not an employee of a parish. He is a servant of Christ and his church. So as St. John Chrysostom so beautifully said, the world is my parish. So you shouldn't feel as if you can't avail yourself of a local priest. Now, you got to find someone who has the time and availability and someone that you can connect with. And so, you know, you can put a tentative inquiry out to maybe the local parish and just say, hey, I called Father Evan on Orthodoxy Live. I was asking about participation. I've been kind of an online member for 3 years, and I'm just wondering if I could email you from time to time. I'm not going to email you every day with every question that's on my mind, but I'd like to start a conversation about some spiritual disciplines and get some guidance. You know, I like to fast. I'd like to pray. I'd like to consider other disciplines of the church and incorporate them into my life. Now, as you probably know, Charles, ultimately, all of those disciplines find their fullness within, you know, a relationship in the church, you know. But, you know, we're not going to say, but until then, don't you dare pray, right? Until then, don't read scripture. You know, that's not, no, that doesn't make any sense, right?
5: Well, so, exactly. I don't, I couldn't understand why someone would say don't fast if you're not in the church. It just doesn't make, logically speaking, I don't understand that standpoint.
1: Doesn't make spiritual sense either.
5: No.
1: But that's why it's so good to connect with something like this, you know, just to have a conversation with a priest and be like, hey, run this through your pastoral, you know, heart and tell me, does this make sense? And you can see really quickly where, you know, the pastoral office of the church and the priest has the ability to kind of cut through that. And, you know, I don't know why people put some of the things they do online. Is it to get clicks and views and likes, right, or create discussion and controversy? I don't know. You know, sometimes you hear things like, don't say the Jesus prayer. I'm like, what? We're not supposed to call on the name of the Lord? I think we're supposed to. And certainly, I don't know if I've ever said this story online, and I don't know if it's real or apocryphal, but, you know, one of the early large conversions into the church happened in the 80s by a group of over 2,000 evangelicals. And they first met with a bishop somewhere in the Midwest, and they met with that bishop and told the bishop that they had been led to Orthodoxy and to speak with this bishop by the Holy Spirit. And the bishop, I don't want to critique him, and I don't have a name, so I don't really even know, but the story goes that this very kind of ethnic or parochial bishop said, well, there's no Holy Spirit action or activity outside the church. And the response of these inquirers was, well, then by what spirit were we led here? So, you know, I think that is a wonderful anecdote to make the point that the church does not contain, or we can't circumscribe the activity of God in the Spirit.
5: Right.
1: And God's going to move in your heart, and he's going to call you to a relationship with him. And that's wonderful. And then the church's job is to support that journey, to provide a structure that was ordained by Christ and set forth by his apostles, and to smooth out the imperfections. It's not to set up a barrier, as those comments online would sort of make, you know, like, you can't fast unless you're in the church. Again, it just doesn't make sense. So, long answer and short answer to your question, Charles.
5: Both answers are appreciated, and it was great talking with you, and I hope you start feeling better.
1: Well, keep listening and share this with your friends, and glad you told me about the Golden Isles. I'm going to check it out.
5: Sounds good. All right, you have a nice night.
1: God bless, Charles. Good night. Well, I'm sorry I wasn't able to get to all the questions that came in tonight, but I want to thank you for listening and wish you a continued strength on your journey through Great Lent. And we'll be back with you next Sunday. It's the fifth Sunday of Lent. Until then, for Orthodoxy Live and Ancient Faith Radio, I'm Father Evan. Good night and God bless.

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1: What's the deal with the legendary, mythic stories of the Orthodox Christian tradition? Join Father Andrew Stephen Damick and Deacon Seraphim Richard Rowland at the Orthodox Legendarium at St. Ignatius Antiochian Orthodox Church in Franklin, Tennessee, July 31st through August 2nd. 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
2: Ancient Near Eastern texts such as the Baal cycle portray the pagan god Baal as a rebel, the hero of a revolution, worshipped and glorified for his long string of victories. In The Baal Book, A Biography of the Devil, Father Stephen DeYoung shows that the Hebrew scriptures consciously turn the Baal story on its head, depicting him as a failed and defeated rebel who nonetheless tries to steal the glory that belongs to Almighty God. 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
3: No other foundation. 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Join Father Lawrence Farley as he offers brief commentary and analysis on topics related to orthodoxy, theology, morality, the scriptures, and contemporary culture.
4: The shining glory of the little local parish. Orthodoxy is known for its pomp, or rather, as our apologists and partisans like to say, for its glorious worship. We'd like to share the old story of the delegation from the then-pagan land of the Rus, who visited an Orthodox liturgy in Constantinople in the 10th century, and who were so impressed with its liturgical pomp that they knew not whether they were in heaven or on earth. We try hard to imitate that Byzantine glory, even though Byzantium is long gone. As the old song says, it's Istanbul, not Constantinople, so if you've a date in Constantinople, she'll be waiting in Istanbul. It's true, of course, but try selling that in the world of Orthodox jurisdictional politics. There, Byzantium is still alive, and your date will be waiting in Constantinople. Our parish praxis also still longs for the good old days of Byzantine glory, and takes the Ordo of the Great Church of the Agia Sophia in the imperial capital as its own. We aspire to the slow and heavy pomp that filled that mighty cathedral in its glory days, and try our best to reproduce it in our little local parishes, even though that parish might consist of only 12 people, led by a choir of 3. They can't even cover all the parts of a 4-part harmony, but they do their best. That pomp, after all, is what Orthodoxy is all about. The delegation from the land of the Rus said so. I was thinking of this liturgical and Byzantine standard when I read a little book called simply Jerusalem, written by Colin Thubron about his sojourn in the Holy City and first published in 1969. He describes the Holy Week ceremony of the washing of feet in the Church of the Holy Sepulchre in these words. Censers swing through a foggy redolence, and out of the Church of St. James, the bishops, vested in gold and purple like Russian fairy tale kings, process in a hieratic calm, inflated and portentous. At the church door, the blessed and holy patriarch appears, stupendous in a globular Muscovite crown, glittering fat jewels, and beneath his jeweled fingers, the pastoral staff taps its way slowly to the dais carved with little golden angels. He sits with his 12 bishops, symbolic of Christ among his apostles, but cushioned in agreeable state, like a Byzantine emperor convening ministers. As the gospel account of the washing of feet is read, he is divested of his more extravagant garments and is clothed in a towel while a golden basin is filled from a silver ewer. With the aid of 4 priests, the patriarch arises. "Wait," murmurs the deacon. His jewels are rearranged on his chest. The apostles look nervous and fidget their feet under their robes, and one by one, with godlike solemnity, the patriarch gives them a desultory wipe. Byzantium indeed, and still alive in Jerusalem in the late 1960s. I mention this account not to heap any blame on the patriarch or his bishops, but to contrast it with another ceremony of the washing of feet held in a little suburban parish that I know of. It was held after an evening Holy Week service, and most of the people, especially those with little children, had gone home. If you remained in the nave, awaiting the all-night vigil, when they'll keep awake with Christ and chant psalms. A dozen or so people, including some brave children, up late past their bedtime, sit on the pew, all having removed their shoes and socks. The priest reads the account of the washing of the feet from St. John's Gospel. He then removes his cassock, takes a towel and a large bowl of warm water, and kneels before the first person. He puts first one foot of the seated parishioner in the bowl and gently washes it, and then the other foot, and then dries the feet without a word. They both rise and embrace. The one who had his feet washed then takes the towel and bowl and kneels before the next person, silently washing their feet also, and so on, until all present have both washed their neighbor's feet and been washed in turn. They then all join hands and say the Lord's Prayer, the priest concluding with a customary exclamation. The basin was not golden, but aluminum. At the last church meal, it held salad. Here, I submit, is the true glory of Orthodoxy, the glory of brothers and sisters united in familiarity and love. The service described by Mr. Thubron had the glory of Byzantium, the glory of spectacle, and it was rooted in visual splendor. The latter ritual had the glory of shared humility, and was rooted in relationship. The former was not wrong, but the latter, I submit, is better. Ardent defenders of the Typikon may object that it was not done according to the dictates of the liturgical rules, that it was at best paraliturgical, and at worst simply wrong. But for those who experienced it, it was life-giving. They were not observing a Byzantine spectacle, they were transported to the upper room. And the children there, who had their feet washed by their parents, and who washed the feet of others in turn, will never forget it. Cathedral pomp has its place, but Lannion despised a little local parish for lacking it, for in it a mighty secret is hidden. Its humble life is not a deficiency, but its glory. Anyone who has read about the Christmas cave and the manger should find that easy enough to believe. This does not mean that little local parishes should not aspire to pomp and glory. Golden basins and silver ewers and glistening jewels are all wonderful, but not as wonderful as humility and shared love. In the rush to obtain the former, we must not forget the latter. We may be able to afford gold and silver or not, but we could all surely easily afford the humility and the love. And after all, that was what the washing of feet was all about. For Ancient Faith Radio, this is Father Lawrence Farley.
3: 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Father Lawrence is the pastor of St. Herman of Alaska Orthodox Church in Langley, British Columbia, and the author of numerous books and articles. 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
5: Hello, friends. My name is Louis Stimulis of the Crossroad Institute, and welcome to Digital Discernment with Dr. Randa Anderson. Drawing on the wisdom of the Orthodox Church, this podcast offers inspiration to be more discerning in this tech-saturated world. 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Alex has been making films for over a decade with a passion for visual storytelling, and this conversation goes deep into his personal experience with art and AI. So now, here's Dr. Randa with Alex on this episode of Digital Discernment.
6: Alex, thanks for joining us today on Digital Discernment. We have you on because you're a content creator, you're a young adult who really thinks intelligently and deeply about what you're producing, as well as the topic of AI, which we'll get to later as well. And you've been making YouTube videos for quite some time. So why don't we start with you telling our listeners a little bit about your channel, and in particular, what are some of the messages you hope to convey through your videos?
7: Yeah, sure. So thank you so much for that introduction. I'm completely flattered. I think off the bat, just telling a little bit about my channel is it's a channel called Awestruck Pictures, which is, you know, a little experiment that I started with my friends when I was in eighth grade. So I've been making films for over 10 years now. And I think the whole message of Awestruck and what we're trying to do with that channel is really that, which is my motto. I've built this into my motto as an artist, which is to inspire awe through art. I find tremendous value in this idea of being in awe of things, being in awe of the world around you, of your experience, of personhood, of just that entire human experience. And I cherish that. And I think it's a real intersection between myself and my friends who we work on these films together to kind of share in that love of movies and cinema, but also take people on adventures and hopefully get people to take stock of everything around them and be in awe and hopefully be moved. And yeah, I think that's the main message of the channel and the work that I'm trying to create. I think the message is for the viewer to interpret. And I've always been a fan of artists that allow their work to speak for itself. But if I could say one thing, I think perseverance is a real message that I want to have present in all my work.
6: Say more about that perseverance. Why that?
7: Yeah. So I think the function of art is to help us understand more about ourselves, to connect with ourselves, to connect with each other. Hopefully, if on a deeper level, it can get you to help with your creator, you know, your relationship with existence and God. That's the ultimate, you know, that's the ultimate goal, I think, of any artist is to try and grapple with existence and God, really. But hopefully if people can understand more about themselves, understand more about who they are, what's around them, and have a real sense of gratitude, it could help them go on. I'm very moved by art that is life-affirming, that goes into the amazing parts of life, that goes into the tragically dark parts of life, and relies on honesty to give people that human connection, to know that they're not alone in the world, in this confusing world, as it feels like these days and probably always has been, that we're all kind of on a journey together. And I really want to give people fuel to go on. That's what beautiful. Perseverance, that's what it means to me.
6: That's beautiful. And the word awe,
7: yeah,
6: is so meaningful. You know, we might throw around the word awesome very mm-hmm. freely, but when you really look at the root of that word, it invokes so much more than, oh my God, that's so awesome. You know, like yeah. to really be in awe yeah. and in wonder and in joy, those things I think all go together. And if you put that in the context of the beauty of the world, of the art perhaps that you're creating or that others create, or in our relationship with God, it is so uplifting. Beautiful. That's yeah. really beautiful.
7: It's arresting.
6: Yeah.
7: To me, that's what it is, when it's a chance for you to not even know what to think in the moment. Mm-hmm.
6: To experience.
7: Yeah.
6: And not, you know, get outside your head a little, yeah, perhaps.
7: Definitely.
6: Yeah. Almost transcendent, perhaps. Okay, but I have to ask you, because I was looking over your YouTube channel.
7: Sure.
6: Your genre is horror.
7: That is that's a common theme, definitely, on my channel.
6: Yeah. So how do you see that in the same context as awe?
7: Yeah. So I think, yeah, where the mind goes to immediately with awe-inspiring is not the genre of horror.
6: Mm-hmm.
7: I think I would never limit myself to working exclusively in that genre. It was never the genre that I wanted. I would have designed most of my work to be in.
6: Mm-hmm.
7: But I think I was gravitating towards horror, definitely with my work on YouTube, because that's where I think a lot of the innovation and the interest is, on the platform for short form content.
6: Gotcha.
7: I think it's an opportunity to understand fear. I think that's what horror does for me. And again, you know, growing up, my influences filmically were always adventure movies, family fueled adventures, kind of like Harry Potter, Lord of the Rings, any kind of superhero. Those are the movies that I would love to make. And I still would, you know, jump at any opportunity to adapt a story like that. But I found myself in horror, really from the community of the film community, where I found innovation was happening and there was massive interest, and it felt like I could be included. Like there could be a place for me, because horror is quite simple to make. You can make pretty contained horror stories. It's just a person experiencing fear. And I think I've often been extremely interested in fear, because it, again, going into that idea of not being resistant to showing maybe the uglier sides of life and the things that prevent us from going on.
6: Yeah.
7: I think I was just immediately drawn there as a young person. You know, I grew up definitely a scaredy cat. I couldn't watch horror movies. I didn't want to go on roller coasters. So I think I definitely had the temperament for someone who would be extremely affected by scary and dark and horrifying pieces of art. Yeah. And I think it fits into my idea of hoping for perseverance, because I think that there's no use in trying to invite perseverance and a gratitude of what's around you without the bravery and courage of admitting and being honest about what is actually stopping you from moving forward.
6: Yeah.
7: So,
6: and I want to clarify, I mean, I admittedly did not have the time to watch every video on your
7: full
6: channel, but the one I did watch, election night, the fear was from within.
7: Yeah.
6: Right. It wasn't just, you know, a horror movie of, you know, some axe murderer chasing someone in real time. Like this, this fear was within this, the horror was in the character's past haunting him now. Right. So I don't know if your other films are similar, but I saw it as a kind of a dark psychological examination in the form of this short film. I think it was like 10 minutes or something. Yeah. Right. Yeah.
7: Yeah. I think I'm gravitating in my work towards people and what we hold on to and, you know, what we're afraid of. It may be something that's out there, definitely, but there is a tremendous fear for what's within ourselves.
6: Yeah. Yeah. So you're also an Orthodox Christian. I know you through church. I've watched you grow up at church. Do you find that your Orthodox faith informs or inspires your creative process in some way?
7: Yeah, I think about that a lot. I think as I became an adult, that became more of a subject that was commonly on my mind. And maybe in the least abrasive sense, a crisis I went through a little bit, kind of thinking about what my intentions were in this world. Is my intention to build a career in a completely separate discipline? Is my intention to start a family? Is my intention to be an artist in every sense of the word and to have, you know, like see through skin, to just be so incredibly honest with people? And I think that around the time I went away to college, I became more interested and actively intellectually interested about my faith, and emotionally interested. Mm-hmm. So I began feeling my faith more emotionally. And I want to be careful about what that means, because that I would never conflate that with more inherent faithfulness. Because I don't think we could understand when we're being faithful and when we're not. I think that's for the person that looks from above to kind of tell us. But
6: by emotional, do you mean feeling more of a connection?
7: Yeah. Yeah. Feeling
6: to
7: more
6: Christ and those
7: more
6: around
7: emotionally.
6: You?
7: Yeah. For more emotionally, a connection to Christ, a connection to faith and to what Christ really is, which is to me is love, is the personal experience of love is Jesus.
6: Yes. Mm-hmm.
7: And I began just completely interested in faith intellectually as well. So I wanted to talk with people about faith. Mm-hmm. I wanted that to be a large part of my everyday life. And I became less interested with small talk or anything that didn't feel to me like incredibly important and incredibly meaningful from that perspective. So I think I started to want to insert my faith into my art. And that charge that I led to do that, I think initially was something that I realized is an avenue that, you know, it was a rite of passage for me, but I would advise myself looking back to not categorize faith as something different than the rest of a personal experience.
6: Mm.
7: So the way
6: like
7: I was looking,
6: it permeates everything.
7: Exactly.
6: Like it's
7: yeah.
6: not in its little box over here that you take it out
7: yes.
6: on Sunday and
7: yes.
6: you practice it and then you put it back the rest.
7: Yes. And my concern was that, oh man, it's in this little box. I need the box to grow bigger.
6: Yeah.
7: I need to be honest about my faith at all times. If I'm in class, I want to be able to speak my mind and put my faith out there. I want to, in my movies, have films that bring people closer to Christ. I was even considering, why would I do horror movies? Why would I do things that are horrific? Why would I do things that are bloody?
6: Mm-hmm.
7: You know, I even have kind of salacious themes or anything that includes vice of any kind. Why would I make movies that even in one iota bring people closer to sin, maybe?
6: Yeah, that
7: like,
6: dark
7: why would
6: place.
7: I, yeah, why
6: right?
7: would I go? Yeah. Why would I go there?
6: Yeah.
7: And
6: how do you answer that?
7: And I think my answer for that comes from my lived experience of leading the rest of that charge, which was when you try to make a movie or you try to make art, you try to overhaul your life, you inherently have to grapple with things. And I think what I was assuming was that in the most fundamental way, I was misunderstanding faith.
6: Hmm.
7: That I thought I needed more mentions of Jesus. I thought that if the name of God wasn't invoked on a daily basis, I was living some kind of distance or cowardly life.
6: Mm-hmm.
7: That I wasn't leading my life walking with God. But that was because I was understanding personhood as something that could be segmented.
6: Right.
7: And I thought I needed more of the faith segment.
6: Mm-hmm.
7: But I think my realization was that faith is baked into personhood. I think it is the definition of personhood. To be a person is to have faith. And I think that everyone has faith. Everyone has that relationship with their creator, with existence and with life and with love and what God has given us. And I think the culmination of this entire journey was a project I was working on called Timberman, which grapples with some of those themes of being a young person, being a person who you feel like there may be maybe parts to you that are unsavory or parts that you don't want to face and parts that you may think you need to lean into more You need to double down on your faith. You need to take it and you need to make it your charge in the world. You need to stand up to evil. But I think ultimately the place I came to was that if I would advise myself of anything, it would be to be extremely careful. And that personhood does not demand launching yourself in every fiber of your being into this one direction to try and correct for what you think are mistakes. And neither does it demand sitting around trying to develop a deep understanding of yourself, but failing to take action and to move forward with your life. So I would put it into a binary that a sort of misunderstanding of faith and of what it means to be a person is A, thinking that you just have to keep digging deeper and keep trying to only think about things, and then B, the other false reality that you have to only be getting promoted at your job, only be making more
6: performing.
7: Money. Exactly. Only be climbing a status ladder and trying to get somewhere. Mm-hmm. So I would put those two avenues of staying way too still and going way too far as two avenues that I don't think are a part of what I think an ideal faithful life should be.
6: It's a living faith.
7: Yeah.
6: And you mentioned love, which means other people as well.
7: Yeah.
6: There's a communal nature there too. Yeah.
7: Yeah.
6: I appreciate the depth that you're really wrestling with faith, which I think we all have to do, not just when we're young adults, but throughout our lives. One of the things you and I have talked about is artificial intelligence. So I'm going to shift the conversation a little bit here. I'm wondering if you've used AI at all, either in your creative process and developing your movies.
7: Yeah.
6: And what's that been like, if so?
7: Yeah. So I have. I was pretty early to AI, because my roommate in college was a comp sci major. He kind of let me know every time there was some kind of innovation, and he'd be like, oh man, Alex, you can imagine what you could do with this, the films you can make, you know? And I think I was resistant at first, because I was like, what's this gonna help me with? What am I doing right now that I need artificial intelligence for? And then I found myself in the thick of it, trying to make a movie, trying to make something that is ambitious, that really, as an independent filmmaker, I felt the need to compete for Hollywood, because I feel like the game that I was playing was people have eyes and they want to watch something. Why would somebody watch my thing when they can go watch something inherently more fantastical because of the budget that Hollywood productions have? I thought that to compete and to get things to align with my vision, that, you know, hey, I can use AI as a tool to get there in some cases. And I used AI in very minor places in my work. I've never given, I think, a full AI shot in any of my films. But tasks that I would use just to composite, so like set enhancements. So if like the background looks a certain way, we could enlarge it a little bit, add slightly more detail. And
6: just at post-production?
7: Yeah, this is post-production.
6: Okay.
7: And so that is how I have interacted with AI in my projects. But I, in the process of doing this, I've just found that I'm not interested in doing this going forward. I've dipped my toes into there, but I do not want
6: to. Not diving in.
7: I don't. Yeah, I don't want to dive in.
6: How come?
7: I think it took some time understanding why I do art. And again, with that binary I put forward of A, sitting still, just feeling everything, or B, grabbing the bull by the horns and taking action and really trying to make it as an artist, I thought that going into option

0: And with that intentionality in mind, I'm not interested in what AI can produce for me.
1: It's not just about the production, it's about the process.
0: Yes.
1: And what that means to you as a human being and to those around you that you're sharing it with.
0: Yeah, exactly. And, you know, I'm not in favor of punishing those that use AI. I think I've started to see that. I've started to see shame kind of put upon people that use AI. I think somewhere in the movie The Brutalist, there may have been some AI used for something having to do with the performance. And there was a lot of discourse in the film community of like, this is a, you know, an outrage. This is disgusting. And artists, the true arty of the artists tend to be extremely anti-AI. Religious people tend to be very extremely anti-AI. And while I'm becoming hugely disinterested with what AI can produce in the artistic realm, I think that, again, if I'm planting my flag against AI, that doesn't mean that certain artists are now blacklisted because they use this tool, which is a tool.
1: That's exactly what I was about to say, because the people I've spoken to within the Orthodox world about AI, the ones I, you know, really respect both for their faith and their understanding of science and computer science, their point repeatedly has been, if you use it as a tool and you keep it in its place as a tool, it can be quite helpful. You know, it can be an assistant.
0: Yeah.
1: But when it goes unmonitored, when it takes over your creativity and your own thinking, and you rely on it so much that you're losing your own independence of thought, then we have a problem then.
0: Yeah.
1: Right. Back to personhood. You know, what are we really about? Right.
0: Yeah.
1: Have you used AI, you know, in your personal life? Have you engaged with chatbots? And what has that been like for you?
0: Yeah, I have. I'm going to come out and say I've vented to ChatGPT like so many young people have. I've talked about, you know, the most niche anxieties and weird feelings to ChatGPT. I've, you know, had all kinds of conversations that if anyone saw my chat logs with ChatGPT, I would be so embarrassed.
1: Mm-hmm.
0: And I'm going to be completely honest about that, because I think I don't want to sit here and pretend like I'm coming from this extremely qualified place. I'm a confused person a lot of the time, very vulnerable a lot of the time. I need someone to talk to. But what I've found in that experience is, for my own personal mission, this is nothing. It's nothing.
1: What do you mean by that? It's nothing.
0: It neither provides me with a deeper understanding of myself, or if I'm using it even as a tool, there's a danger in that too. Because why? Why would I wield a extremely powerful tool for my own personal journey? Where do I need to go? And why is where I am right now not good enough?
1: Great question.
0: Yeah.
1: Right. When I think about how I use AI as a tool, it is so I can be more productive than I humanly can on my own.
0: Mm-hmm.
1: And based on what you're saying today, it's challenging me to think, you know, how fast and furious do I really need?
0: True.
1: What is that about, Randa? What is that about?
0: Yeah. What are we hurrying along in the process of life working on you, of the experience working on your heart? What do we need to like get past so that we can get results? Yeah. Why are results so important? And one thing I wanted to say, and I won't get too political, but I think that it's the elephant in the room of why

0: we are hurrying along this ushering in of AI to our workflows, and even in these cases, sometimes to our personal life. I think there is an inherent need to keep up. And that's because of the capitalist society that we live in.
1: Yep. Following the money every time. Yep.
0: Exactly. And I think, where are we trying to go? What are we trying to build? And if you, I can sit here and say, I've often thought, man, if I use AI or if I use any kind of powerful tool, or if I, when I start to become more ambitious, like I'm going to get to this place and I'm going to get to this certain point in life or in society, I justify myself by saying, because I'm going to do it the right way. And once I'm there, I'm going to wield power and influence to be a good person. Are you going to look at yourself, or are you going to look around at society, or are you going to look up?
1: Right.
0: And we've been looking up forever. And that, I think, if I'll say anything, is if we lose that ability to look up to God, really to the transcendent, we lose what I think makes us people, and we become more similar to AI, which is a average. Yeah. It is an average of everyone around us.
1: And it is, in fact, artificial.
0: It is.
1: And there is no awe there, in my opinion.
0: No.
1: Wow, Alex, I knew this would be a great conversation. And I appreciate your insights and the depth with which you're grappling and coming to a sense of awesome reality. Can I say that?
0: Sure.
1: Any final thoughts you want to share today?
0: Mm.
1: About anything? Content creation?
0: Yeah.
1: Church? Faith?
0: Yeah.
1: AI? We've covered a lot of ground.
0: Of course. I think my final message really would be, anything I spout or say is not prescriptive. I am no expert on anything. I am a person who feels things, and I want to let you know that, if you're struggling with anything or trying to get somewhere, there are others in this world who feel the exact breadth of emotion that you're feeling. And there are other people out there that would understand you, and that we deserve as humanity to really search for love. And I encourage you to do that. And I want
1: to find it.
0: Yeah.
1: And to find it.
0: Exactly.
1: Hopefully in real life.
0: Yeah.
1: In the real world, right?
0: I want to plug my movie that's coming out.
1: Cool.
0: Which is in many ways about love. It's called Compatible.
1: Compatible.
0: It should be. Yeah.
1: You had an old one called Incompatible. I watched that one too.
0: Yeah.
1: So is this a sequel 10 years later or something?
0: Yeah, this is like the full experience of that original idea.
1: And when's that coming out?
0: Soon. Okay. I don't have a release date for that. But
1: we will link to your channel with this post, and people can check it out.
0: Yeah.
1: Alex, thank you so much for talking with me today.
0: Yeah.
1: It's been a good time.
0: Yeah. Thank you for having me.
2: We hope you enjoyed today's episode with Alex. Throughout the conversation, he reminds us that the process of making something is inseparable from the meaning of it, and we can't let the machine do the creating for us. We hope this episode leaves you asking your own questions about intentionality, the tools you reach for, and the life you're building. 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
5: It may be the most basic, most straightforward, most consistent narrative thread running through all of Holy Scripture. Man and God, earth and heaven, human and divine, material and spiritual, fallen and perfect, here and there, now and then. In life, there are two ways and only two ways, and every human being gets to choose. Zechariah chapter 4, not by might, not by power, but by my spirit, says the Lord. John 3, I tell you, unless a human is not just born, but born from above, they cannot inherit the kingdom of heaven. 2 Corinthians 5, for we walk by faith, not by sight. John 8, you are from below, I am from above. You are of this world, I am not of this world. 1 Corinthians 15, flesh and blood cannot inherit the kingdom of God, neither doth corruption inherit incorruption. Two ways, only two ways, and it's everywhere in Holy Scripture. For centuries, the Christian faith has provided a way of life for those who choose what the liturgy calls a spiritual manner of living, both thinking and doing such things as are well-pleasing unto thee. And in the center of that way of life is the sacrament of sacraments, the mystery of mysteries, Holy Communion, the human participation in the life-giving body and blood of our Lord and God and Savior Jesus Christ. It is beautiful how many of the miracles of Christ were delivered through touch. Parents would bring little children to Christ to touch them. A man blind from birth had his sight restored by the hands of Christ. Lepers would be cleansed because Christ laid hands upon them. The woman with the issue of blood was healed just from touching the garment that touched the body of Christ. What do all these entrances of the perfect into the fallen, of the divine into the human, have in common? They all come through the physical body and blood of the person of Jesus Christ. What then is Holy Communion? It is God entering us so that we might enter God. Some time ago, a small group of Navajo Native Americans enrolled in the University of Arizona School of Film, Theater, and Television. One semester, they chose as their project to make a film about Navajo rug weaving. The Navajo have long been considered great artisans, creating some of the most colorful and beautiful textiles produced by North American Indians. The students got to work. The project took months to complete. The day came when each student or group of students were to show their projects. Lights went out, and the film on Navajo rug weaving began. It showed many lovely scenes. Children playing on dusty roads, sheep grazing at sunset, a grandmother in a kitchen preparing a meal, images of pickup trucks and farmers and wind blowing through trees and a mother braiding her daughter's hair, a flea market, the shearing of sheep, the making of bread, and a boy by a river learning how to fish, scenes of children in school. And then, at the very end of the film, the final shot before fading to black, a half-woven Navajo rug resting on a loom. Not what anyone was expecting. The weaponizing of Hurricane Helene has begun. Unsurprisingly, it's all political. Some are saying that bad groups of people are actually controlling the weather and engineered the massive storm to destroy or destabilize large blocks of voters who would vote against them. Others are saying that opposite bad groups of people are deliberately sabotaging the supply chain to prevent lots of essential items from reaching victims, causing victim frustration, who then might vote a different way. Unsurprisingly, we are going to take a different angle on the hurricane, we're going to ground our approach in the Divine Liturgy. In the great litany that opens the service, the same litany that opens Great Vespers and Matins too, the priest lays into the prayerful hands of the faithful this petition: for seasonable weather, abundance of the fruits of the earth, and peaceful times, let us pray to the Lord. As with this and every other petition, it is you, the faithful, the royal priesthood of believers, who lift the need to God, as you say, Lord, have mercy. In the petition before this, in the Great Litany, we pray for this city, for every city and countryside, and the faithful who dwell therein. That is to say, we pray for the world of humans. Now we expand the embrace of our prayer to pray for humans by praying for the world of nature. Love of neighbor is inseparable from love of nature, because if we love our neighbor, we care about his well-being. We care about her well-being. And human well-being depends on the quality of the food we eat, the purity of the air we breathe, the cleanliness of the water we drink. So we pray for seasonable weather, for abundance of the fruits of the earth, and for peaceful times. We care about the ecological devastation caused by Hurricane Helene or Hurricane Milton. We care about the incredible suffering. We care about the loss of human life. But there is another reason, a deep and powerful reason, why we care about things like hurricanes and natural disasters, and why we care about climate and weather and earth and the whole of nature. And that deep and powerful reason is connected to that student film on Navajo rug weaving. It showed many lovely scenes: children playing on dusty roads, sheep grazing at sunset, a grandmother in a kitchen preparing a meal, a river running with fish, wind blowing through trees, a mother braiding her daughter's hair. Then, at the very end of the film, the final shot before fading to black, a half-woven Navajo rug resting on a loom. Not what anyone was expecting. When invited to explain why they made the film this way, one of the Navajo students said this: "We wanted to show that when the sun shines and when the river flows and when the wheat grows and when the sheep graze and when the people live, when all those things are working together as one whole, peacefully, you can get rugs out of it." It was more about just beautiful rugs. It was about the life from which beautiful rugs come. And when asked why we Christians pray for seasonable weather, for abundance of the fruits of the earth, and for peaceful times, and why we Christians care about climate and weather and the whole of nature, we say this: we want to show that when the sun shines and the wind blows and the rain falls, and when the soil moves and the bees pollinate and the wheat grows and the grapes ripen, when all those things are working together as one whole, peacefully, you can get bread and wine out of it. And when we can get bread and wine from the natural world, we can bring that bread and that wine to the church. And when we bring that bread and that wine to the church, we can offer that bread and that wine to God. Thine own of thine own, we offer unto thee. And through that bread and that wine, God offers himself back to the whole world and draws the whole world to himself. Jesus said, "The one who eats my flesh and drinks my blood has eternal life, and I will raise him up on the last day. For my flesh is true food, and my blood is true drink. The one who eats my flesh and drinks my blood remains in me, and I in him." We care about hurricanes. We care about ecological devastation. We care about suffering. We care about the loss of human life. And we also care because when everything around us is working together as one whole, peacefully, everyone has a chance of immortality. For Ancient Faith Radio, this is Father John Oliver.

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Father John Oliver is the priest at St. Elizabeth the New Martyr Orthodox Church in Murfreesboro, Tennessee, and the author of Touching Heaven, Finding God on the Island of Vallon, published by Conciliar Press. 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
1: And this is the Orthodox Apologetics Podcast. I am your host, Cassian Kyle King.

0: And welcome back to another live episode. If you're watching on YouTube, don't forget to submit your questions. We'll get to those at the end. If you're listening on the Ancient Faith Radio app, definitely jump in on YouTube and submit a question, but welcome to those who are listening on the radio as well. Today, we're going to be talking about the first pastors of the church. Were they priests? Were they just mere elders and overseers? That's our topic today. It's a topic that I used to be skeptical of quite a bit. I was very concerned about this as a Protestant pastor, just getting started. You know, what does it mean when Orthodox Christians are calling their pastors priests? Is this allowed? Is this something that we shouldn't be doing? Well, I began diving into this topic, and I ran into it when I was at the Council of Nicaea too, by the way. I was actually looking at a different topic. The topic that I was investigating at the time was icons and venerating relics and saints and such. But I ran into certain lines in the Second Ecumenical Council that made me ask this question even, you know, deeper. The Seventh Council says this: John, the most reverend bishop and legate of the Eastern high priests. So here, John's being the representative of the bishops of the Eastern Roman Empire, and he calls them, they are called high priests. That kind of got my attention there for a minute. I was a pastor just getting started, but I was also really seriously considering becoming Orthodox at this time, also considering Anglicanism and Roman Catholicism as well. And so this was a big question for me. And then I continue reading the Seventh Ecumenical Council, where in Canon 2, it also connects the episcopate, that would be the bishops, with the high priesthood. So it writes, therefore, we decree that everyone who is raised to the rank of episcopate shall know the Psalter by heart, know the Psalms by heart, so they can admonish and instruct all the clergy who are subject to him. And it goes on, for the special treasure of our high priesthood is the oracles which we have been, you know, divinely delivered to us. So it encourages them, you know, the pastors, the bishops of the church, to know the scriptures, memorize the scriptures, teach the scriptures, but they are also called high priests. This bothered me a little bit because I was coming around to the idea, because of St. Ignatius of Antioch's letters, that there were bishops, there were presbyters, and there were deacons, but I wasn't sure if we should really call them priests, and especially high priests. Now, real quick, there is a great book on St. Ignatius of Antioch by Father Andrew Damick right here, Bearing God, The Life and Works of St. Ignatius of Antioch, The God Bear. If you're watching on YouTube, you can see the description there. If not, you know, go find it at the Ancient Faith store. Great book on St. Ignatius of Antioch. I think you'll really enjoy it. It was very helpful for me when I read it. But anyways, I was wrestling with this idea of priesthood, and I came around to the idea of bishops and presbyters and deacons, the threefold office, but priests, I'm not so sure, because my views were very similar to a lot of Protestant scholars. That is, man, there isn't the priesthood in the New Testament. And if there is, it's not for the ordained ministers of the church, which are commonly, you know, considered to be the presbyters. You see, you know, the Apostle Paul going around from city to city, appointing presbyters, sometimes, you know, translated as elders, to oversee the churches. And so at this time, you know, back 15 years ago, I just wasn't seeing any kind of priesthood or priestly element in those leadership offices. And I'm going to play a clip for you by James White. And I'm playing this clip, not just because of what he says, but these were my views. And it's a common among Protestant scholars, though they're beginning to change on this. You'll find, of course, diversity. But this is what he says, quoting some scholarship. This is what he says about the New Testament priesthood. Let me pull this clip up for you here. Again, this is James White.
1: Next page. There is no mention of Christian officials as priests in the New Testament.

0: Theodora was the wife of a young man, but urged on by a fortune teller, she committed adultery with another man. Her conscience immediately began to trouble her, and cutting off her hair, she dressed in men's clothes and went off to the men's monastery of Ocodocados under the man's name of Theodore. There, her labors, fasts, vigils, meekness, and tearful repentance.
1: Kind of thinking of the priesthood. And that's really what we're going to be addressing today. The New Testament and what we call the Apostolic Fathers. They are church fathers who knew the apostles close to the, you know, in time, in proximity and timeline with the apostles. So that's, again, what James White said, that's where I was. And many of my Protestant pastor friends and scholars were in the same exact boat. So I read what was happening at the Seventh Ecumenical Council, where they're calling, you know, the bishops high priests, but I have this in my mind. So what do I do? I go back and I take a second look at St. Ignatius of Antioch, because I knew he talks about the threefold office, bishops, presbyters, and deacons, but does he say anything about a priesthood? James White here is saying, no, not so much. But here I think we need to take a second look, because St. Ignatius of Antioch does say in another place, and I say, I honor God indeed as the author and Lord of all things, but the bishop as the high priest who bears the image of God. He goes on, let all things therefore be done by you with good order in Christ. Let the laity be subject to the deacons to the presbyters to the bishop, and the bishop to Christ, even as he is to the Father. So right there, you can find Orthodox church government, Orthodox ecclesiology. We have laos, the people of God, the laity. And then you have deacons reporting to presbyters, which we also translate as priests, and the presbyters reporting to the bishop, right? And the bishop doesn't report to some other bishop, even though he might be within a synod, right, or patriarchate. But ultimately, sacramentally, he reports to God. And that is Orthodox ecclesiology. But what do you notice there? He connects bishop with high priest. And I said, oh, aha, this isn't just something that you find at the Seventh Ecumenical Council, you know, in the 8th century. You're finding this when the ink of the scriptures is still drying. You're finding it from St. Ignatius of Antioch, who knew the apostles, who was mentored by the apostles, and he immediately connects bishop with high priest. Now, this can scare some people because if you read the book of Hebrews, it clearly says Christ is the high priest. And of course, we declare this. Jesus Christ is the great high priest. But the bishop is a servant, and he functions as a high priest in his connection to the people of God and to the altar. I continued my study, though, through the Apostolic Fathers, because I want to say, what does Clement have to say? Like St. Clement, who's also very early. What does the Didache have to say? Do they say anything similar to what St. Ignatius of Antioch says? Because they're all contemporaries with this literature is all contemporary with one another. And this is what St. Clement talks about. He talks about the apostles didn't want to leave the church in like chaos, right? So he talks about, just as there is order in the Old Testament, the Old Covenant, so the apostles install order in the New Covenant. Here is St. Clement, for his own peculiar services are assigned to the high priest, and their own proper place is prescribed to the priests, and their own special ministrations devolve on the Levites. The layman is bound by the laws that pertain to the layman. Already there, it's kind of interesting language because he uses the word layman, then Levites, then priests, and high priest. That sounds very similar to what we just heard from St. Ignatius of Antioch, right? Because he says laity report to deacons, deacons to bishops. And so you see the

0: When we are cold and dry, when it seems that our prayer is a false pretense, carried out by routine, what should we do? Would it be better to stop praying until prayer comes alive again? But how shall we know that the time has come? There is a grave danger of being seduced by the desire for perfection in prayer when we are still so far from it. When prayer is dry, instead of giving way, we should make a wider act of faith and carry on. We should say to God, "I am worn out. I cannot pray, really. Accept, O Lord, this monotonous voice and the words of prayer, and help me." Make prayer a matter of quantity when unable to make it a matter of quality. Of course, it is better to utter only "Our Father" with all the depth of understanding of the words than to repeat the Lord's Prayer 12 times.
1: Four high priests.
0: But it is just what we are sometimes incapable
1: of. Just a moment.
0: Of.
1: I think we're having a few technical
0: prayer
1: difficulties. I've lost my connection to Opal. Check, check. Back on. Can you hear me okay? Okay. Sorry for those who are listening on YouTube, and hopefully you're still getting a good connection. Should we continue moving on with the presentation? Wonderful. Again, for those watching on YouTube, apologize for the delay there. We're just reconnecting with another device there. So back to the Apostolic Fathers and the Didache, it connects the bishops and deacons with high priests and the ministry of the high priest. And again, sounds very similar to St. Paul. He talks about supporting and giving your tithe and your first fruits to the ministers of the new covenant. And if we fast forward to the 200s, we find in the apostolic tradition where the bishop is connected with the high priest. And it states, "Each of the deacons with the subdeacons shall be alert on the bishop's behalf, for the bishop must be informed if any are sick, so that if he pleases, he may visit them. For a sick man is greatly comforted when the high priest is mindful of him. Let the deacons and the presbyters assemble daily at the place which the bishop may appoint. Let the deacons never fail to assemble unless prevented by sickness. And when all met, they shall instruct those who are in the church. And then after prayer, each shall go to his appointed duties." So right there, the bishop is connected with the high priest. What's interesting is the bishop wants to be informed by the presbyters and deacons on who is sick so that he can visit them and anoint them and be present with them. This reminds you of James chapter 5, where it says, if a person is sick, call on the presbyters of the church. And of course, the bishop, the overseer, is a part of the presbyters. The overseers, the elders, the group that is coming to pray over this person, the prayer of faith, and anoint them, for they are sick. So another example in the early church of the bishop being high priest. Remember, James White said, according to the scholar he was quoting, in the second century, the 100s, which we just covered, it said there's no connection between the priesthood and the role of bishop and presbyter. But we just showed First Clement, Didache, St. Ignatius of Antioch, that there is definitely evidence there. And by the time you're in the 200s and 300s and 400s, it is so explicit, you cannot question it. And of course, there is James chapter 5, "Is anyone among you sick? Then he must call for the presbyters of the church, and they are to pray over him, anointing him with oil in the name of the Lord." So right there, we already see presbyter of the office is more than just oversight. It's more than just teaching, but there is even a priestly function there of anointing, as we'll see, a connection to the forgiveness of sins. Here's Tertullian. "Of giving it, the chief priest, who is the bishop or high priest, has the right, and in the next place, the presbyters and deacons, yet not without the bishop's authority on account of the honor of the church, which being preserved, peace is preserved." So Tertullian is carrying on the same exact structure. There is the high priest with the presbyters and deacons. I'm not going to read you the full quote by St. Cyprian, but he connects the ministry of bishop with the ministry of a priest. And this is not in competition with Christ. Why? Because Christ is the one who gave us the ministry of the priesthood through the apostles to the bishops and presbyters. Here's St. Jerome. Whosoever a bishop is, whether at Rome, Constantinople, Alexandria, it is of the same worth and also of the same priesthood. And he talks about how if you're a poor bishop of a poor city or a rich bishop of a huge city like Constantinople, everyone is equal. Everyone has the dignity of the same priesthood. And here is St. John Chrysostom. He writes, as a king sending forth governors gives power to cast into prison and to deliver it from it, so in sending these forth, Christ invests them, i.e. the apostles, with the same power. For great is the dignity of the priests. Whoever sins, it says, ye remit, they are remitted unto them. Wherefore also Paul says, obey them that have rule over you and submit yourselves. So here St. John is connecting the ministry of the apostles with, you know, the Gospel of John, which says, you know, to those sins you forgive, they are forgiven. To those that you remit, you know, retain are retained. And so he sees in this the continued ministry of the priesthood operating in the bishops and presbyters of the church. He continues, the scribes and Pharisees sit on Moses' seat. All therefore whatsoever they bid you to do, do ye. Now we have not to say the priests sit on Moses' seat, but on that of Christ. For they have successfully received his doctrine. Wherefore also Paul says, we are ambassadors for Christ, as though God did beseech you by us. So St. John is saying, look, our priests do not sit on the seat of Moses like the Pharisees did. We sit on the seat of Christ. And so we have both teaching authority that comes from Christ, but we also receive his priesthood. The priesthood of Melchizedek is the connection that he's making there. And many of the fathers will connect Melchizedek and his offering of bread and wine with both the Eucharist and the priesthood as an ongoing function in the new covenant in the church. Now, you may be asking, but what about, you know, when the scriptures talk about how, you know, everyone's a priest? And this is a very common line in the Protestant world, right? The priesthood of all believers. Well, in the Orthodox Church, we don't deny that actually when you are baptized, you do become a part of Christ's, you know, royal priesthood. You become a prophet, priest, and a royal son or daughter of the king. Here is St. John Chrysostom again on the priesthood of those who are baptized. But of course, this is not ordained priesthood. This would be the priesthood of the laity, because we are chrismated, we are communed, we are baptized into the image of Christ. So you too are made king and priest and prophet in the laver, that would be baptism. A king having dashed to earth all the deeds of wickedness and slain your sins, a priest, and that you offer yourself to God and sacrifice your body and are yourself being slain also, end quote. So St. John has no problem saying that, hey, there's an ordained priesthood, and this bishop, this presbyter oversees the altar where there is the, you know, where there is Holy Communion. But every baptized person is made a king and a priest and a prophet through baptism. And it's also, he doesn't say this here, others do, we are given the name Christian. Why? Because at baptism, we are chrismated. We are conformed to Christ. We are anointed with oil. And so we are made into Christians, little Christs, that are conformed to his very image. St. Augustine also will talk about the priesthood, those who are baptized becoming, in a sense, lay priests in a way. This is not said of bishops and ministers alone, but just as we are all called Christs because of the mystic chrism, so all are called priests because all are members of the one priest. Now, don't misunderstand me. This is very important. There are bishops and presbyters in the church, and they are sacramentally ordained, right? And we are not them. But those who are baptized and are initiated into the church, we do receive an anointing, right? Literally receive an anointing of holy chrism. And so this makes us, because who are the ones that were anointed in the Old Testament? Priests, right? The oil is dripping down their beards. Kings are anointed. And so St. Augustine here is saying, just like St. John Chrysostom said just earlier, in baptism and chrismation, we are made little kings, little prophets, little priests, you know, conforming to the three offices that Christ fulfills. Now, this is where I want to get to the New Testament evidence. So we just covered a lot of the fathers. There's a whole lot more we could have covered. That's just kind of a small sampling. Now let's get to the New Testament evidence. Are the apostles, are the presbyters, are they connected to the priesthood in any kind of way? This is where I was skeptical, and this is where James White and many Protestant scholars can be skeptical. I want to present some evidence from the scriptures that show the mind of the fathers and the mind of the apostles are on the same wavelength, same page. Obviously, it's because we believe the apostles mentored the fathers, the first fathers, the first bishops of the church. So there isn't an issue there, historically speaking. But just for those who are skeptical, here is some evidence. First, though, let's look at some of the passages where presbyters are mentioned. Acts 14:23, when they, Paul and Barnabas, had appointed presbyters and priests for them in every church, having prayed with fasting, they commended them to the Lord in whom they had believed. 1 Peter 5:1-4, therefore I exhort the presbyters among you as your fellow presbyter and priest and witness of the sufferings of Christ and partake also of the glory that is revealed to you. Shepherd the flock of God among you. So here Peter is calling himself a presbyter, St. Peter the apostle, with the presbyters in the churches. So he's a fellow presbyter. It doesn't mean that he's just a presbyter, but he is one of them. Acts 15:2-4, and when Paul and Barnabas had great dissension and debate with them, the brethren determined that Paul and Barnabas and some others of them should go up to Jerusalem to the apostles and presbyters concerning this issue. When they arrived at Jerusalem, they were received by the church and the apostles and the presbyters, and they reported all that God had done with them. Now, you notice if you're on YouTube, you can see the slides where I put presbyters/priests. You may be questioning why I'm doing that. Well, first of all, if you look at the history of transliteration, the word presbyter in the Greek, over time, once it arrives to German and English, becomes the word priost and priest. So originally, the word priest wasn't like what you used for the Old Testament office. Originally, it was transliterated for the word presbyter. So if you're looking at the Greek, you know, someone who is an archpresbyter or an archpriest is a title for someone in the Orthodox Church. We use that interchangeably. We can call someone both a presbyter or a priest. There's no issues there because that's where the word priest originally came from before it started getting used to translate before it got used to translate the temple manager office, those who were serving liturgically in the temple. And so that's a very important to note. The way that the word priest is even used, first of all, is used for the word presbyter. So it's totally fine to use that. When I say the phrase transliteration, let me give you an example. You know, when we say the name of Jesus, right, in English, that's not really how you would have said it in Aramaic or in Greek, right? When it arrives finally to English, we add that J sound, Jesus, where it sounds even kind of different than how other people around the world pronounce his name. That's an example of transliteration, where the name goes through different languages and it starts sounding a little bit different, but we all know what it means. That's what happened with the word priest. Originally, the original word for priost in German, priest in English, was presbyter, presbyteros. In the New Testament Greek. So that's just an important side note, and that's why you can put presbyter/priest. But we're also analyzing in this episode, but the priestly ministry, the ministry that you see the liturgical ministers doing in the Old Testament, is that still pouring forth into the ministers of the New Testament? So we're talking about both aspects here. Acts 16, it talks about the presbyters and priests in Jerusalem. 1 Timothy, The presbyters who rule well are to be considered worthy of double honor, especially those who work hard at preaching and teaching. And so this is talking about giving, you know, donating tithes so that presbyters can have funding to be in church ministry. Well, that sounds very close to the Didache, by the way, right? Where it's, it was talking about how the bishops and deacons are your prophets and teachers, and they should be given, you know, first fruits. They should be given wages so they can be among you and serve you without getting, you know, more jobs or being impoverished. It's very similar language going on there. And then James chapter 5, which we've already mentioned, is anyone sick among you, he must call for the presbyters of the church and they are to pray over him. So that's a quick run through of the role of presbyter throughout the New Testament. And the question is, does this role have any connection to the liturgical ministers that we find in the Old Testament? And in particular, the connection to the ideas of sacrifice and altar. Now, we've already done a whole episode on altars and the Eucharist. Go back and listen to that a couple episodes ago. And there's obviously a robust defense that we still have an altar among us. When you go back and you look at the book of Hebrews, we have an altar. We have a table that those in the tent, the Jewish priesthood, cannot partake of. That would be the Holy Eucharist. And so we do see that connection going on there between bishop as high priest, the table being an altar, and the Eucharist being Christ's true body and blood and a sacrificial meal. We see all that connected. But do you see that in the New Testament? We've talked about the Eucharist in the New Testament again a couple episodes ago, but what about this priestly dimension? Well, here I want to present to you the book of Revelation. When you get to the book of Revelation, it'll talk about there being a group of 24 men, 24 elders. And one scholar, a Protestant scholar, will actually sees the parallels going on here. If you see Chronicles chapter 24, and you see the 24 divisions going on there within family groups among the Levites, the temple liturgical ministers, there's a parallel going on there with the book of Revelation, where you see the 24 presbyters. In Revelation, presbyter is mentioned 12 times and always as a group of 24 men. This is the quote from the Protestant scholar. He goes on, they wear white and are crowned. These visions suggest a heavenly counterpart to the presbyters on earth who are leading the church. The number of 24 is probably derived from the leaders of the 24 divisions of the Jewish priests of the Old Testament. Okay. So right here, we already see a New Testament scholar talking about that the elders, the presbyters you see in heaven, white and crowned, reflect the ministry that's happening in the church presently. And this is connected to the liturgical ministers of the temple in the Old Testament. Wow. That's right there, already profound evidence that people like Dr. James White and others seem to miss, or they just kind of gloss over it, or they don't think of it as significant. But for Orthodox Christians, this is significant, because when you read the book of Revelation, it's a book about worship, altars, there's incense, there's presbyters, there's angels. There's a lot of liturgical references in the book of Revelation. And if you're familiar with liturgy, you just see it. It's just there. And this is another example of that. And so you don't want to miss this connection between the book of Revelation, the church's ministry, and 1 Chronicles chapter 24. There are other references in the New Testament that also have a connection to the rotation of the priests in the Old Testament. For example, of course, when Judas lost his place among the 12, they had to choose another to fulfill that 12th, you know, empty spot. You know, the 12 apostles reflect the 12 patriarchs of the Old Testament. And so what happens? They need to appoint someone to take this office of apostleship. And so what happens? They cast lots. Now, this can kind of sound weird to modern ears. It doesn't, you know, to modern ears, it might sound like they went to some kind of casino and were gambling and trying to figure out what's going on and who's going to take their spot. It sounds a little magical, or it sounds like some kind of weird drawing of straws. But this is a reference to 1 Chronicles chapter 24. Again, we just referenced that with the book of Revelation. Here's another reference to temple rotation. They would cast lots, right, in seeing who were going to rotate in and out of the temple. Well, in the book of Acts, chapter 1, verse 15 through 26, verse 26 writes, "And they cast their lots, and the lot fell on Matthias, and he was numbered with the 11 apostles." So this is an allusion to the priestly ministry that the apostles have been given. Okay, so their ministry on the in the church reflects what's happening. You know, you see that happening in the heavenly realm, and you also will see it in other places. For example, when Christ breathes the Holy Spirit on them, and He says, you know, "To those sins you forgive are forgiven; to those sins that you do not are not." This is priestly language. Here is an allusion to what we just read in Acts chapter 1. By the apostolic tradition or constitutions. This takes place in the 200s. When a bishop was ordained, this is some of the prayers that were said for the ordained bishop. What's interesting is there is a connection to Acts chapter 1 that we just read. Let me read this to you. Quote, "Grant to this thy servant, whom thou hast chosen to be bishop, to feed thy holy flock and to serve as thy high priest without blame, ministering night and day to propitiate thy countenance without ceasing, and to offer thee the gifts of thy holy church, and by the spirit of the high priesthood to have authority to remit sins according to thy commandment, and to assign the lots according to thy precept, to loose every bond according to the authority which thou gavest to thy apostles." So what's being referenced here? When a bishop's being ordained as high priest, as a high priest reflecting the great high priest, as an icon of the great high priest, our Lord Jesus Christ, it references the identity of St. Peter in Acts chapter 1, assigning lots, meaning, you know, you're no longer just a presbyter. You are now an overseer of the presbyters. You are now a bishop, and you ordain presbyters. So bishops are known for choosing, ordaining the priests, presbyters. And so that's being referenced in the ordination ceremony going on here. Also, what's referenced is binding and loosing. Of course, this references Matthew 16 and 18. It also references sins being forgiven or retained at the end of Gospel of John. And so this is all very priestly language going on here that you find in the Old Testament. Now let's turn to one of my favorite church fathers, St. Ephrem of Syria. His commentary on Matthew 16, again, we just referenced Matthew 16. Of course, this is one of the favorite texts that Roman Catholics like to use for the papacy, but the fathers so oftentimes see Matthew 16 as a reference to the priesthood, that the apostles are given a priesthood. The bishops and presbyters are given a priesthood. And this is what St. Ephrem of Syria writes on Matthew 16. Quote, "Therefore, the former steward and last treasurer," this is an allusion to Simeon, in the books of Maccabees, he goes on, "handed on the keys of the priesthood and prophecy to him," that would be to our Lord Jesus Christ, "who had authority over the treasury of both of these. And our Lord, to show that he had received the keys from the former steward, said to Simon Peter, 'To thee will I give the keys of the gates.' But how could he give them to another unless he had received them from another? The keys, therefore, which he received from Simeon the priest, he gave to Simeon the apostle, so that even if the nation would not listen to the former Simeon, the nations should listen to the other Simeon, that is Peter." So we have more than one Simeon going on here, or Simon. All right. So you have Simon, the high priest and Maccabees. Then you have Simeon, Saint Simeon, the old man who's awaiting, you know, the coming of Christ. And if you go and you read the Gospel of Luke's chapters 1 and 2, you see Saint Simeon as an old man receiving Christ into the temple. And then you have Simeon or Simon Peter. So you've got three Simeons. And Saint Ephrem is using, you know, typology language, where, and he makes the case that the Old Testament priesthood is coming through, and the keys are coming through Maccabeus, the high priest, through Simeon, Saint Simeon, the old man, to our Lord Jesus Christ, to Peter, then to the apostles, then to the bishops and presbyters. This is Saint Ephrem's commentary on Matthew 16, which again is originally, this isn't the only layer of Matthew 16, by the way. There are many layers of Matthew 16 that we could get into. It's not a whole show about that. Maybe that can be a future show. But he does see the priesthood coming through here. And he's not the only one that sees this. There are a lot of New Testament scholars that are beginning to see that the language of the keys is related to the ministry of the liturgical ministers of the temple and synagogue. That their oversight of the worship and the rituals and even discipline of the people that's happening

Jesus. Wonder who that's talking about. You know, could be a prophecy and reference, foreshadowing of our Lord Jesus Christ. But anyways, he shall act as governor over them and shall have charge of the sanctuary to make, you know, regulations and functions. It goes on. He will be clothed in purple and gold. He will wear a gold buckle, and he will be a high priest, governor of the Jewish people and priests, and to have authority over all. Okay. And so again, St. Ephrem is saying, this is what we have inherited as bishops. Now, he wasn't a bishop. He was, St. Ephrem himself was a deacon, but he's talking about the pastors of the church. And this coming from, you know, this allusion to Peter and the priesthood. So here's another reference to the priesthood in connection to the, you know, apostolic ministry in the New Testament. We also see another connection in Romans chapter 15, where the apostle Paul, he views himself as a kind of high priest or priest figure. You know, if you read the book of Acts, Peter is viewed as you know, the leader in the first half. And then you really see kind of this handing on of a ministry. But Peter continues to be a chief apostle. We just had the feast of the two chief apostles, right? The feast of St. Peter and Paul, and remembering and commemorating their martyrdom in Rome. And so they are our two chief apostles, and that's what the book of Acts is talking about. We have our two chief apostles. But in the second half of Acts, we really see the commissioning of Paul as a minister of the gospel, a priest of the gospel, and he is offering up the Gentiles to God. And so as he goes and he appoints presbyters in every city, among the Gentiles, among the pagan nations, as they ordain leaders and as they baptize and people, you know, place their allegiance, they give their allegiance to the Lord Jesus Christ and they consecrate and baptize their households. When this is happening, St. Paul's ministry is being fulfilled as a kind of high priest, right? And so he's offering the Gentiles He's going out to the Gentile nations and offering them up to God as a sanctified people. So they now have access to the altar. They now have access to the covenant and ministry and, you know, the gifts that God wants to give them. And so when you read Romans chapter 15, verses 15 through 16, our English translations will come through and call Paul a minister. It'll also call him a priestly, having a priestly service of the gospel of God. When we listen to it in English, though, it loses some of its deeper connotations. One scholar will say it this way. In a dense passage which suffers from under-translation, Paul pictures his ministry to date through imagery borrowed from the Old Testament, you know, Aaron's priesthood, the Levitical priesthood. Paul says that God, in his unmerited favor, has given Paul the concrete gift of becoming a liturgos, a word familiar with from the Septuagint in the sense of priestly or Levitical servant at the altar. You can look at Numbers chapter 18, verse 21, to the Gentiles. The scholar goes on, in a linguistic move that would be impossible in the English, the noun priest takes verbal form as Paul pictures his preaching and sacramental ministry as not only directed at its human recipients, but also as God-word offering of the gospel at the altar. And we could also talk about, you know, St. Paul's oversight of the altar in connection to the Eucharist. As well, which he outlines in 1 Corinthians 10:11, right? The participation of the cup being a participation in Christ's blood, participation in the altar, the one loaf being a participation in his body. So there's a lot going on here when it comes to the Greek and how Paul views his own ministry given to him by Christ. So these are some of the references that you find in the New Testament. We could spend a lot longer going through more material, but I'm not going to keep you here all day doing that when we're going to get to some of the live Q&A here. But I do want to say as we conclude, it's not just Orthodox Christians who see this, okay? This was the common, you know, view East and West throughout church history.
You'll even find, you know, Anglicans in certain forums.

of Protestant groups who agree with this. They might have disagreements about the nature of the Eucharist and altar and things like that, but they're open to this, the threefold office, fulfilling the threefold office of the Old Testament. And here's an example. If you go to the 1846 edition of the Scottish Catechism of Aberdeen, it admits these connections. And this is what the Scottish Catechism states. Was not the Christian priesthood typified or prefigured by the Jewish? Answer, yes, the bishop is the Christian high priest, and the presbyters and deacons answer to the priests and Levites. Question, whom does the Christian high priest represent? Answer, Jesus Christ, the invisible bishop and head of the whole church. There's nothing there that I think an Orthodox Christian would disagree with. Of course, we would have disagreements and critiques of what has happened to Anglicanism and what's happened to Lutheranism and other forms of Protestantism, even if they still have retained bishops. But when you read the older stuff in the Protestant world, some of it like this agrees with what we're saying in this whole episode today, the bishop being a high priest and servant of the great high priest, our Lord Jesus Christ. Now, I want to end, again, before we get in the Q&A, I want to end with St. Germanus of Constantinople. Now, he actually writes this in his commentary on the Divine Liturgy. This takes place a little bit, he dies before the Seventh Ecumenical Council, but if you remember in the beginning of this episode stream today, I talked about my wrestling with the Seventh Ecumenical Council. Why is it called the Bishop's High Priests? I don't know if I'm there yet. And this, you know, goes back 16 years ago when I was wrestling with all of this. St. Germanus says the same things that we find at the Seventh Ecumenical Council. And this is what he writes. The priestly stole is the robe of Aaron, which served to cover him down to his feet. It was fiery in appearance. And since Christ wore a chrism cloak at his passion, that would be his blood, his suffering body, it indicates, he goes on, that the high priests are the servants of such a high priest. So there is no competition here between the bishop and Christ. Christ is the one who gave us the priesthood of Melchizedek, as we see talked about quite a bit in the book of Hebrews. St. Germanus goes on, and he connects the high priest here as being connected to also the ministry of Peter. This is a profound connection because St. Ephrem of Syria, as we talked about, makes this connection with Matthew 16, saying, but Peter receives the priesthood of the Old Testament through the Simeons and through Christ. And then, of course, the bishops of the church receive it from Peter and the apostles, the priesthood, the keys. Well, St. Germanus is seeing the same connections centuries later in his commentary on the Divine Liturgy. He writes, the double crown inscribed on the head of the priest through tonsure represents the precious head of the chief apostle, Peter. When he was sent out in the teaching and preaching of the Lord, his head was shaved by those who did not believe his word, as if in mockery. The teacher Christ blessed his head and changed dishonor into honor, ridicule into praise, and he placed on it a crown made not of precious stones, but one which shines more than gold, topaz or precious stone, with the stone and rock of faith. Peter, the most holy, the summit, beauty, and crown of the 12 stones, which are the apostles, is the hierarch of Christ. And so here he connects the hierarch, the bishop as high priest, with Peter being a high priest and a high priest of Christ. And the talking of the 12 stones, of course, the high priest of the Old Testament would have 12 stones on his breastplate representing the 12 tribes of Israel. So many cool connections happening here as we study the church fathers, as we study the scriptures, as we study the divine liturgy, right? So many beautiful connections. This is why I've always said that Orthodox Christianity is just like the most integrated Christianity that you'll find. All of the lines come together in a beautiful tapestry. And it really just kind of blows my mind how Christ has preserved the goodness and the truth and the beauty in the Orthodox Church, even to the present day, because, of course, he is the one sustaining it. In conclusion, none of this makes sense unless we have an altar, unless we have the Eucharist. Again, I encourage you to watch our episode from a couple
a couple episodes ago when we talked about, you know, trading all altars for stages, which unfortunately we have seen happen throughout the modern American landscape. And unfortunately, I myself participated in this as a young man, destroying a Lutheran altar to put in a drum set and stage. I did this, and you see this happening all over the place. But none of this language of priesthood makes sense until you discover the church's teaching about the Eucharist and Christ's gift of the holy mysteries that the Orthodox Church has preserved. And so Hebrews 13:10 is key for us. We have an altar from which those who officiate in the tent have no right to eat. And that is the altar that is in the church. And so the author of Hebrews was begging the Jewish Christians not to go back to Judaism without Christ, because they would no longer have the Eucharist. They would no longer have the altar. And so it's a precious gift, as St. Gregory of Nyssa talks about. Throughout the whole world, pagan altars and pagan temples were destroyed. And on every mountain, an altar to Christ was raised up, and a priesthood to Christ was raised up. So it's a beautiful teaching. And I'm sure you guys have questions about all of this material today. I'm going to go ahead and take a look at them see what questions you may have. Yeah, thank you, Matthew063. Maybe a picky point, but please consistently say presbyter, not presbyter, like charioteer. It's true. It's funny. I grew up Baptist. I got a little bit of that comes through. Maybe I shouldn't throw the Baptist under the bus. Maybe it's just me. But I appreciate it. I'm always trying to work on my pronunciation. Of course, I did not grow up Greek. That obviously comes through. But I'm always trying to work on that. So I appreciate the critique. And thanks for chiming in there. Let's see what comments you guys have today for those who are chiming in. At BLP 2020, Romans 15:14-16. Paul speaks of his work of among the Gentiles in priestly language. Correct. That's what we just talked about. There's elements there that we don't normally see in our English translations as easily. And so we have to dig in a little bit deeper. This is why I appreciate, you know, the work of people like Father Stephen DeYoung and people like Father Andrew Damick and all sorts of wonderful scholars that are helping us see the nuances going on there in the text. Let's see what questions you have here. Coming in our YouTube chat today. Again, if you're listening to Ancient Faith Radio, don't forget to come in and make a comment on the on today's stream. Again, apologies if you were affected. I don't think my YouTube audience was affected, but if you were affected by the short internet disconnection there, I apologize about that in today's show. It's the first time that's happened where we lost connection between that, but thanks for hanging in if that did affect you. Let's see what questions we got coming in. Somebody says, well, the problem, this is at Sugio English 1. Well, the problem is, yes, bishops ruled after the change from presbyters, but what about the priesthood of all believers? I think presbyter rule was based on that. This is an interesting conversation to be had. It sounds like you're saying that all priests all believers are priests, and then they just elected presbyters from them, and there's just like no difference going on there. Like they're effectively, if I'm reading your comment correctly, in your mind, there is no sacramental priesthood. And then you're saying that there's some kind of connection going on there with bishops and presbyters. So from an Orthodox perspective, we would obviously state that there is a sacramental priesthood, that when St. Paul went from city to city ordaining presbyters, that he was instituting a sacramental priesthood, and that this is connected to the altar. Of course, they do still represent the people of God. So they're you can go more than one way with this.
They are both a sacramental priesthood, but they do represent the people of God. Like, there is still like an organic, intrinsic connection going on there. So we never want to downplay that. They're not some kind of like, you know, such a strong, distinct class, like that, like these are two different kinds of people. Okay. No, this is the sacred people of God. It's a royal priesthood, but within that, there are sacramental ministers that we don't all, that's not all for us. Right. So not everybody in the New Testament is called a presbyter. Not everybody in the New Testament was offering the Eucharist. When James talks about call the presbyters of the church and have them come and anoint you with oil and say this liturgical prayer of faith, that's not talking about everybody. That's talking about a sacramental group of ordained leaders. And this is preserved by most explicitly by St. Ignatius of Antioch, but I think it's there in the Didache, it's there in First Clement, and it definitely shows up in dominant ways, if not universal ways, throughout the world. Of course, universally throughout the fathers. Somebody asked the question, if you could unpack the full meaning of call no man father. Of course, is that popular phrase that our verse that some Protestants, not all Protestants, some Protestants might say, oh, look, you shouldn't call your priest father because Jesus says, call no man father. Well, it's interesting because when you read the full passage, Jesus also says that in reference to teacher. Don't call anyone teacher. And yet we call people doctors, you know, professors, teachers, catechists. So what's Jesus saying there when he talks about call no man father? Does he mean that in a sense of like literally call no man father? Of course, we call our own fathers fathers, so he can't mean it overly literally, right? I call my father a father. So he's obviously not talking about that. Jesus will talk about Father Abraham. So he's clearly fine. Jesus obviously is not breaking his own rules. So he's calling Abraham father. So he's fine calling, you know, the founding fathers and the patriarchs fathers. But what about, you know, our leaders in the faith? Well, is St. Paul contradicting Jesus? Because when he talks to Timothy, and there are other places, he says, imitate me as a father. And he calls himself a father to Timothy. So these are intimate, you know, words that we use in the church. And I don't think that Jesus is condemning us calling our own fathers fathers. I don't think he's, you know, when we call our founding fathers of the United States fathers, I don't think he's condemning that. When we call, you know, the church fathers fathers, I don't think he's condemning that, right? He's condemning us getting too caught up in my mind, getting caught up into lofty titles and following false teachers and getting too caught up with a form of clericalism. I think there can be a good critique of that, but of course we don't think that gets rid of the sacramental ordained ministry that Christ gave. So that being said, we still call teachers teachers. We still call people fathers. Jesus calls people fathers. And so I don't see any problem with the monastic tradition where, you know, a monk would call his spiritual father in the desert his father. And so that became popular in the church to call our own spiritual fathers, our own pastors and priests a father, because we view them like our own fathers in our homes. We view them as the father of our spiritual home when we go to church. And so it's a profound connection. I actually think it's one of the strongest points for Orthodox Christianity today, because our culture has a crisis of fatherhood. You know, fathers who have abandoned their families, fathers who have abandoned their nations, fathers who have abandoned their parishes. We have a crisis of fatherhood. But yet the Orthodox Church, despite, you know, we have our weaknesses, we still have a profound value of finding a spiritual father, viewing your pastor as a father, and viewing, you know, the saints that came before us as our fathers. So I hope that's a helpful response for you. Somebody asks the question, again, this is at Sugio English. Do you have a problem with Jerome and Ambrose saying the change was pragmatic from presbyter to bishop rule? Now, I know this is a long conversation. I actually am going to have an episode on this down the road. I've done them in the past, but not through this particular podcast.
Because you do find, I mean, Father Stephen DeYoung also talks about it in the Religion of the Apostles. Yeah, the word presbyter and bishop can be used at times in the New Testament and early on interchangeably. But what does this mean? And so his question is, his view is that St. Jerome and St. Ambrose are doing this just pragmatically, which, by the way, I actually don't agree that that is actually how St. Jerome views it, as just pragmatically. In the sense, well, this just works better, if that's how you're defining pragmatic. So I'll say two things in response to that. Number one, when Jerome and others talk about it, I don't think he's talking about it just pragmatically. I actually think that he's talking about it happening under the apostles' watch. And so what does St. Jerome say? He says, the apostles appoint presbyters and they appoint deacons. Then he talks about how there was strife and division. There could be strife and division among the presbyters. And so the bishops were appointed to solve the problem of schism among presbyters. You can read it. It can kind of be read in a pragmatic way. And people like Dr. Gavin Ortland and others might do that. But it can also be read that the apostles and their assistants are the ones that oversaw this administration. And so to give you a quick example, this would be my second point in response to that. St. James at the Council of Jerusalem, from Orthodox tradition, he is viewed not as an apostle going throughout the whole world, but as a local bishop who oversees the Council of Jerusalem. And so when you read Acts chapter 15, who do you see there? You see the apostles with the presbyters, and they're deliberating. And James is functioning as the overseer of the presbyters of Jerusalem. He's functioning as the bishop. Remember, the word bishop means overseer, providing oversight, which can sound, again, if you just emphasize the function, it sounds like, oh, this is just pragmatic. But no, he is, of course, closely associated with the apostolic ministry, but he's not one of the 12. He's not going throughout the world. He's a local bishop and one of the first bishops of a local area. And so, again, I think St. Jerome is providing commentary on those episodes. People like St. James becomes the Bishop of Jerusalem. St. Timothy and St. Titus become, they're not just mere presbyters, but overseers who are appointing other presbyters, which is a big function of what a bishop does, right? You can imagine presbyters arguing about who's to become the presbyters. And so the overseer, the bishop, is ordained, consecrated to have this very special mission. Okay. So again, I would have to run through St. Jerome and St. Ambrose. And by the way, I have all sorts of slides from other figures in the 6th century, 7th century, 8th century, all commenting on this very thing. And we'll have to go very in depth with it. But my quick answer is, I think that St. Lazarus, St. Zacchaeus, many of the 70 became the first bishops. And they were surrounded by presbyters. So in a lot of our ancient churches, you see where the bishop would sit surrounded by the presbyters. And so that would be my quick response. Yeah, someone says, you're reading later Orthodox ideas into that. Actually, there's different ways to talk about this. I can present all the different viewpoints and then make my case for the Orthodox perspective. But we're all dealing with the original writings and then going from there. But you would have to say that St. Ignatius of Antioch, again, mentored by the apostles, you would have to say that he got that wrong or he's inventing something new. And so we don't go there. And that's necessarily reading into it because, again, he's right at the beginning of the second century and most of his life's happening in the first century. And so, yeah, if you want to read the Didache and Clement and Ignatius as all against each other instead of in harmony, I mean, you can do that. I'm not saying that's good, but some people do that. They read all the apostolic early writings as fragmented and saying contradictory things, but you can easily read them as in harmony with each other. And this is the mind of the church. And this is why the church remembers, you know, if you go to old town, old villages, they remember their first bishops and commemorate them.
And if you remember our very first episode on the Orthodox Apologetics podcast, we talked about Lazarus and how Lazarus is remembered in Cyprus for his ministry there. And that's where his second grave was. And so he was not just a mere presbyter, but also overseer and bishop. I hope that's helpful response. I think I saw, well, make a video then. I've made videos. If you go to barrelagefaith.com, you can find some videos on that. But on this podcast, we will also present an even more in-depth presentation on that question. And maybe I can bring a priest scholar on to talk about that as well. Let's see here. More questions coming in on the chat. Here's a question from @DragonCurve. Hey, man, you're doing a great job with this new podcast. Well, thank you. Definitely please pray for me. I've enjoyed it. I feel honored to be on here. He goes on, I have a question about how we can talk about salvation within the church when speaking with our non-Orthodox family, and I really struggle with it. Well, number one, it's okay to have this struggle, right? Because this is a big question for a lot of people, particularly as many people in the United States and in the West are becoming Orthodox Christians. They think about their family members. Now, you said non-Orthodox family. That's an ambiguous phrase, right? Because is your non-Orthodox family Buddhist, Hindu, Muslim, atheists? Are they various forms of Protestant? Are they Baptist, Anglican? Are they Roman Catholic? Are they Coptic, or Armenian? So I don't know what your family is like, but number one, I always encourage people to process these things with your pastor, your priest, your spiritual father, right? We're just talking about the valuable, you know, the valuable presence of a spiritual father, because this is number one, a difficult question, because first of all, it's a pastoral issue, right? We love our family. And so this hurts. This is difficult. There's some things about this that might be difficult for me. And so talk to your spiritual father about that. Okay. Secondly, if it's in reference to, let's say maybe you have Protestant family members or Catholic family members, you know, different priests might give slightly different responses on how to think about when salvation outside of the Orthodox Church. Of course, we believe that the Orthodox Church is the church. Like, it's the reference points for the, from the church, and all other ecclesial communities fall short of that. Like, they have distortions. Like, and so the Orthodox Church is the reference point for who the church is. When it comes to our prayers for those who are outside the Orthodox Church, of course, the Orthodox Church prays for everyone who dies. We pray for all those who have died. And we pray for everybody. So number one, we don't judge those who are in the Orthodox Church and those who are outside of it, or those who are, you know, how can we speak of this? This could be a whole nother episode, by the way. I would be much more comfortable having a priest on addressing this issue, because it's a very delicate one. And there can be some different ways of expressing this, and we have to be careful about that. But we definitely pray for everyone, and we also can talk about different groups being closer to Orthodoxy and farther away, right? For example, I know Eastern Catholics who are very close to how Orthodox think, and of course, I want them to become Orthodox. I think it's the fullness of the church. It's a reference point for the church. But I leave it to God how he views their own salvation, how he views and handles what's happening inside of them and what he's doing. Father Jonathan Ivanhoff talks about how he kind of views so many different groups of people as almost all as catechumens. Into the Orthodox Church, where they're actually seeking the early church with goodwill. They want to be in Christ's church. They want everything that Christ has. Like, there is something that going on there where they are true seekers of this. And so there's a very exciting moment right now where they are discovering it.
And so they're in this kind of process of catechumenate. And catechumens, by the way, if they were, you know, if they, you know, are to the point where the priest accepts them and they die, we view them as Orthodox. Okay. Now, I'm not saying that like every person, every Protestant is a secret Orthodox. That's not what I'm saying. But what I'm saying is we have to honor what God is doing in them. And it's an amazing moment that's happening right now where people are discovering the truth and beauty of the church. Now, I know you probably have a lot of spinoff questions, right? In relation to that. People like to talk about sacraments outside and other ecclesial communities. People like to talk about salvation and praying for those. And there's all baptism. There's a lot of layers to that question. I think the best thing would be to have Father Andrew Dammit come on, Father Stephen DeYoung. There's other good priests associated with ancient faith or other places that could also give really great answers to that. But it's okay to wrestle with these things. The pain that you feel is a good kind of pain because it's love. You want everyone to have the fullness of Christ and the fullness of what Christ gave. And that's a good heartache. Cause I carry it with myself, you know, I carry it too. Okay. Let's see what other questions we have on the chat rolling in today.

Oh, I think I just saw a question. There it is. This is from at Saint Maximus. If God present everywhere and fills all things, when Protestant pastors claim God called them to ministry, is this true or is this false because they are outside the church? This is a very similar question, right? And I think I'm just going to talk about this personally, from a personal standpoint. So, I went to school and my original goal was to be a missionary to go. And I went to Taylor University Protestant school, got degrees in missions, biblical theology, Christian education, and basically ready to go become a missionary. I then get connected with a church planting network, and many people there wanted me to become a pastor. And I hadn't really considered that. I was mostly interested in becoming more of like a missionary and evangelist, but they were like, you know, we think you might be called to become a pastor, or you might be called to become, you know, a teacher in the faith. And so I began discerning that. Okay. And then they gave me opportunities to teach and preach and all that. And then I eventually just went down that road of, okay, I'm not going to go become a global missionary yet. I'm going to help start new Protestant churches around the United States. And I was kind of anti-mega church. I wanted to start, our church plant started small communities that were intimate and you get to know each other, eat well together. And so these communities were very unique. They did have some elements that were similar to mega church, but anyways, so I'm going down this process and eventually I start a church plant with a group of people. At the same time, I'm also really getting into the church fathers. And I'm beginning to recognize that I cannot recreate what God made and instituted because I'm reading the Apostolic Fathers, I'm reading the ancient liturgies, and this all goes back to 17, I'm doing this about 16, 17 years ago. I'm reading all of this, I'm diving into this, and I even think, well, maybe I should just become Anglican, but I still recognize, I think there are some shortcomings. Like, I don't have the authority to ordain myself. I don't have apostolic succession. I cannot consecrate the Eucharist. So even though my views were all changing to become much closer to orthodoxy, I mean, not quite there, but much closer, I still viewed all of that as falling short. Does that mean that good things weren't happening in my life or that the Holy Spirit wasn't doing something? No, I recognize, I do think the Holy Spirit was working. Now you might question to what degree, what does this mean? I leave all that to God. I don't really worry about it. Whatever was happening was drawing me to him and to his church. And I got to a point where I recognized I don't have the authority to do this. Even if I tried, let's say I tried to create a replica of, like, you know, an Orthodox church on my own, the next generation, it would begin to fragment because it's the Holy Spirit that keeps the Orthodox faith and church intact. And you need bishops, you need the holy mysteries, and you need the working of the Holy Spirit that's holding all of this together. And so even if you make the attempt, and people that have made this attempt, by the way, I mean, this is where many people from the evangelical Orthodox Church, which was actually a group of Protestants, this is Father Peter Gilquist, formed a group called the Evangelical Orthodox Church, but it wasn't the Orthodox Church. They were still Protestant, but they were creating this. They recognized they needed to become Orthodox and become ordained. And that happened, which is part of the history actually of even ancient faith radio and their connection to Father Peter Gilquist. So there's a whole journey there. And you want to, if someone were to ask a question, well, what about all the things that happened in the Evangelical Orthodox Church before they became, you know, canonically Orthodox? I leave all that to God. I'm not here to have all the answers. But I think you can recognize that good things are happening. The Holy Spirit is leading this process of leading people to the fullness of what Christ desires. I hope that helps with your question.
Okay, it looks like that's all the questions we have coming in the chat today. Again, thank you for your questions. They were wonderful. Ooh, let's do one more. We'll do one more and then we'll hop out. I didn't see this one. Somebody asked the question, Matthew 13:55. This is at Ben Yin Hugh Run 6291. These fun YouTube names. Matthew 13:55, is not this the carpenter's son? Is this is not his mother called Mary? Is his brethren James and Simon and Judas? The question here seems to be, how can we believe and profess that Mary is ever virgin while the New Testament says he has brothers? Well, in the Orthodox tradition, in the Eastern tradition, we believe that Saint Joseph was married before, and that he had children. His wife died, and then after that, he becomes the protector and spouse of Mary. And that they don't have any children together because, of course, the angel Gabriel came and she conceived of a child, not through Joseph, though he is the protector. And she becomes, at that point, a holy vessel, a new Ark of the Covenant. And so, in some sense, kind of like how you would see the vessels of the Old Testament elevated and sanctified for a certain purpose, she is now completely devoted to her son. And so she's ever virgin, and she only has our Lord Jesus Christ. She doesn't have any children after that. And so if you look at like Orthodox iconography, you'll see, I believe it's St. James leading the donkey with St. Joseph and Mary the Theotokos to Egypt when they're fleeing the terror of Herod. So that's the Eastern tradition. The Western tradition would come through St. Jerome, where he viewed these people like James and Simon and Judas as cousins or kinsmen of our Lord, meaning cousins, relatives. That's St. Jerome, and that becomes much more of the dominant Western position. But both positions viewed Mary as ever virgin, and these were not her biological children. They're either the children of Joseph, which is what I believe. The Greek word there, adelphoi, can also just mean kinsman, relative. So anyways, that's a tradition. We don't believe that obviously doesn't contradict the scriptures. And it's also when we see our Lord Jesus Christ at the cross giving the Theotokos to the beloved disciple, to John, it's his way of saying, this is your new caretaker, John, the beloved disciple. And, he is saying that now this is everyone's mother. And so even in that scene, there's an allusion going on here that this lady is different. She's special, and John becomes her new, caretaker. So I hope that, you know, that's a whole another episode unto itself. But I hope that that Q&A, that answer is helpful for you on how the Orthodox Church thinks of it. Ooh, thank you. Transfigured Life is on here today. Thanks for jumping in with Justin Menard and Father Jonathan Ivanov. This is what is asked. What do you think is the strongest biblical argument that the presbyter in the New Testament is a continuation of the Orthodox priesthood, rather than the model for your typical evangelical pastor? Yeah, and I tried to bring this through a little bit in the stream, but when you look at the office of presbyter, number one, again, it's not just someone who's teaching things. Of course, that's involved. I mean, St. Germanus of Constantinople also talks about this, right? That the bishop is to memorize the Psalms and memorize the scriptures because he's a teacher. The bishop, the presbyter, is a teacher. But what's interesting is that when you do look at the New Testament, there not only is New Testament, when you look at the scriptures, background that this office of presbyter is fulfilling what we see happening with the temple liturgical ministers, we also see that they are being called upon not just for their teaching, but for liturgical prayers, right? So the sick person in James,
They are, when if they're sick, they are to call the presbyters of the church and be anointed with oil. And there's a certain prayer that they say called the prayer of faith. And the person will be healed. Of course, it doesn't mean that they automatically will be healed, but they are given the anointing of the sick. This is a sacrament of the Orthodox Church. And it's not just any person doing this. This is an ordained office, presbyter, and they are giving this anointing. It also is linked to confession and sins being remitted, which gets you to, again, the Gospel of John, where the Gospel of John, Jesus is giving the authority to the bishops to, or sorry, to the apostles to forgive sins or retain sins. So the language that you even see Jesus saying about the role of apostle, those keys, that priesthood passes on to the bishops. So I hope that's helpful. Again, there's a lot more that could be said. But as we saw in the book of Revelation, the 24 elders in heaven is reflective of the rotating priests that we see in Chronicles of the Old Testament. Okay, well, guys, thank you so much for joining me today. It's been a real joy to go through this topic with you, and you've had amazing questions. We'll see you guys next time on the Orthodox Apologetics Podcast. And by the way, this has been a presentation of Ancient Faith Ministries.

0: Orthodox Christianity for today's world. You are listening to Ancient Faith Radio. Blinded by rage. 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But what do Scripture and the Fathers say about anger? 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Or does it instead blind us to His presence? Father Theodore Pulcini and Oswin Creighton join together to examine how anger affects our journey towards theosis. 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
1: The Simple Path to God, Discovering the Way Back to Authentic Faith. Father Spyridon Bailey is a priest of the Diocese of Great Britain and Western Europe of the Russian Orthodox Church outside of Russia, serving in England and Ireland. On this video podcast, he applies the teaching of the Church Fathers to modern life with reference to the Sunday Gospels. Here now is Father Spyridon.
2: In the name of the Father, and of the Son, and of the Holy Spirit, Amen. We see the fear of death in how people live, how they react to disease, to old age. And of course, we only have to look at how so many people panicked when governments stirred up fear over COVID and so on. But Christians are not to share in this attitude towards physical death. We are to view death as the pagans and the atheists consider physical death. But for many Christians, ignorance about what God has revealed to us about death leads them to deception, to be deceived. They believe in purgatory, they believe in the rapture, such strange, novel ideas that lead them astray, that affect their Christian lives. So let's remind ourselves, first of all, of what it is the Christian faith teaches us about death. Now, first we must say, paradoxically perhaps, neither death nor immortality are natural to our soul, our condition. Death, of course, is the fruit of our disobedience. Death is the consequence of sin and evil. It was never the will of God for us to die in paradise. It was introduced through our disobedience. God did not create us to die. But similarly, immortality is not ours by nature. Immortality is a gift of God. It is through the grace of God that man is made immortal. So if God can make man immortal, why does He permit death to occur? Well, the Church Fathers tell us that if there was no physical death, then we would go on sinning forever. Evil itself would become eternal, and if evil becomes eternal, then man can have no hope. There would be no hope at all if we did not physically die. When we normally talk about death, we are usually referring to physical death. But the Church Fathers say that there is a form of death that is far more serious than physical death, spiritual death. Spiritual death is the soul separation from God. God, of course, who is the source of life. To be separated from God is to be separated from life. And when we choose to unite ourselves to evil, we remove ourselves from God. We remove ourselves from the source of life. Refusal to repent is spiritual death. And the spiritual death, if we refuse to repent of our sins, becomes eternal. Spiritual death becomes eternal when we refuse to repent. Now, of course, we all sin, every one of us. But in His mercy, God has given us the means to return to Him, to overcome separation. He has given us the gift of repentance. Repentance is the means by which in Christ we return to God, the source of life. Let us remember the parable that Jesus taught, the parable of the prodigal son. When the boy got up from the sty, from the pigs and the filth, and returned to his father declared, "My son was dead, and now he lives." He was dead when he dwelt in the styes with the pigs and the filth, when he sinned. And in this act of repentance, he returned to his father, the father who represents God. Jesus is teaching us that it is this act of repentance that the father acknowledges that he now lives. It brings him back to the life of his father's home. If we are unrepentant, if we remain in our sin deliberately, willfully, if we choose not to return to our father's house, we remain filled with the passions and we join ourselves to those passions so completely that Jesus warns us that on the day of judgment we will be cast out into outer darkness because we have already chosen to unite ourselves to evil, to darkness. The place of outer darkness is created by God for the punishment of the demons. And if we remain unrepentant, we unite ourselves to the demons in this life. If we don't struggle to turn away from evil, if we don't struggle to overcome temptation, we unite ourselves with the demons whose place is outer darkness. And God's love doesn't push aside our free will. God respects our free choice, our free will. God doesn't destroy free will on the day of judgment. At our death, it will be the free will of the unrepentant that separates them from God, that will lead them to punishment on the day of judgment. The choices we make, the free choices we make now in this life, will bear fruit in eternal life. Repentance is only possible because Christ has destroyed the power of death. That final weapon, that ultimate weapon that the devil could use over us. Christ died and descended to the place of the power of death. And it was the very presence of Christ that annihilated the devil's weapon. Because the presence of Christ is life. To be united to Christ is to be filled with his life. Christ released us from the bondage of death by dying and rising. And of course, by doing so, by being resurrected, he lifted our humanity in resurrection, the humanity that he took on himself in the incarnation. St. John Chrysostom, we read again and again, every year, he says, "Death took a body, and lo, it found God." Death took a body, and lo, it found God. Every person, good or evil, will be raised on that final day, raised for judgment. And we will be judged as whole people. God created us in both body and soul, a unified whole. Physical death introduces an unnatural separation between the body and the soul. And so we will be united, resurrected, every man who has ever lived, in every generation. The earth is almost pregnant, waiting for that moment when every man who physically died will rise from the dust and ashes of the earth from which he was first created. And the saints at that moment will shine with the glory of God. Their physical bodies will reflect the condition of their soul. Like Christ on Mount Tabor, his very flesh, his clothes were illuminated with the glory of God, the uncreated light of God. And so too the saints will be filled and will shine forth with this light at the resurrection. But for the unrepentant, their bodies too will reflect the condition of their soul, the now eternal condition of their soul. They use their free will to introduce this evil into themselves. And they will physically be seen gloomy and dark, united with darkness and evil. So long as we cling to the things of this world, then death will have something to steal from us. And so long as we cling to the things of this life and this world, there will always be a fear when physical death approaches, because there is something it can take from us. But when we live for the kingdom of God, the eternal life to come, physical death in this world can take nothing from us, which is why the martyrs rushed to give away their life for Christ. They understood that in order to die in this world, their physical bodies had to die, that they could enter the eternal life, the eternal joy of God's kingdom. Love of this life brings suffering, it brings panic when we die. And when we die, the soul will remain filled with the passions that we have chosen not to repent of. And we will enter into that new condition, still filled with the passions. And we will continue to be attacked, just as the demons attack us in this life, in this world. At that moment of separation, the demons will rush to attack. They will even try to lay claim to possess the soul. They will recount all those sins that have not been repented of. They will scream in delight at the passions that they see in the soul. And they will try to lay claim. But the righteous, those who have sought Christ and repented, will be guided by the angels through that difficult journey after death. Before he was crucified, of course, Jesus said that when he died, even he, the demons in this world would rush to lay claim to him, but they would find no sin in him. How many sins they will find in us. But if we are repentant and if we seek the mercy of God, his angels will guide us. They will protect us. They will speak out on our behalf. And then immediately following this, every soul will have a foretaste of what is to come eternally. Our conscience will speak out in such an unbiased way. We will know in that moment the true condition and what we have done with our lives on this earth. Whether we tried to be obedient, whether we tried to repent, or whether we've given ourselves to the temptations, the passions, the things of this world. We will know the justice that is coming on the day of judgment. And in anticipation of that moment, anticipation of that day of judgment, the soul will enter a state of unimaginable sorrow or unimaginable bliss and joy, a foretaste of heaven or punishment. Christians are called to live in hope. Hope based in the love of God, the mercy of God, for those who try to be obedient, those who try to repent, who take up this free gift of God of repentance, that recognize his love and recognize the evil of the passions and the temptations and the passing, fleeting things of this world. Our joys, our sorrows in this life will all fade away. Our pains will all fade away. Knowledge of death must be for us a shield against the vanity and the deception of this life. The knowledge of our death must not be something to cause us great grief, but it should inspire us to seek God in this life, to unite ourselves with the life of Christ, and to hold that shield of death, the knowledge of death, as a reminder of the passing nature of all things in this world. Everything will pass away. We must cling to nothing before God. Let God be our heart's true desire. And let us take up this gift of repentance, that when we physically die, we will know the joy of anticipation of the eternal kingdom of God.
1: 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This has been a

0: Welcome to Made to Be a Kingdom. Father Harry Linsenbigler and Father Anthony Perkins present, describe, and demonstrate how the terms royal priesthood and priestly kingdom are not simply general niceties, but rather are specific directives from the Lord through his apostles to the church. Together, they describe the specific roles of the faithful, from layperson to bishop, of the royal and priestly duties we are called to fulfill. Here now are Father Harry and Father Anthony.
1: Greetings, everyone. Welcome to Made to Be a Kingdom, how God forms us as a sacred royal family. I'm Father Harry Linsenbigler, together with Father Anthony Perkins. Father Anthony.
2: Hey, Christ is in the midst.
1: He is and ever shall be. So it was great to be able to celebrate with you. We hope you enjoyed your Florida time. We enjoyed our Georgia time, although I think I'm about traveled out. For now, I'm one who requires a lot of non-travel after travel. Looking forward to not going more than 5 miles outside the perimeter of my house for a week, which of course is not possible.
2: That's fine if you want strawberries.
1: Yeah, and sunflowers. You pick sunflowers now down the road in the strawberry field. Yeah, so that's
2: really
1: kind of nice.
2: Really?
1: Yeah.
2: Fun.
1: Yeah. So last time we left off in the plains of Sodom and Gomorrah, and one thing we did not discuss is the fact, and this tends to be a biblical trend for God, is that God gives the blessing to Abraham first, and then goes and delivers the curse second. This will be a trend throughout Scripture. And we could reflect on the fact that we as humans tend to want the bad news first and the good news second, but God gives the good news first, the gospel, literally first.
2: Flesh that out for us. Remind us what the blessing was and what the curse was.
1: Yes, right. So the blessing was to Abraham that they would have a child in their old age, and that child would be Isaac, and that Isaac would come in the following Pentecost, the year following. And as we know, not only that, but it would be Isaac. It would be this particular one through whom the Messiah's lineage would come. So that huge, huge salvation blessing before delivering the curse upon Sodom, which was, as we mentioned last time, God would spare the city for 50, for 45, for 40, for 30, 20 and 10 righteous still in the city, and there weren't that many. Right? There weren't that many. Just as with Noah, we have to remember, there were less than 10, right? This is a biblical number. If there are 10, God will spare it. If not, it's time to reset. Another important thing to reflect on is even the curse is a blessing to all the victims, right? Sodom's sin was rape. I mean, it had a lot of sins, but one of their sins was a rape culture, far worse than, what we encounter today, which is relatively curbed. There, you had to participate. As we read from the thing, or else, and as we know, it wasn't until that sort of they tried to force Lot to participate in this great sin that God finally evacuated.

0: evacuated the righteous out of the city and condemned it and Gomorrah, which had the same culture, right? Of and as we know from other scriptures and from other tradition, they had quite the culture of ripping people off when they came, you know, imbalanced scales, theft, you know, group theft of other cities, and so on. So, but, and obviously these sexual sins, and yes, homosexuality was certainly one of it, but I mean, you know, the rape is evident right from the start. And that's finally what triggers the evacuation, right? Is the, look at Lot, he's judging us, right? You better hand those visitors over. And and then Lot tries to compromise with the evil and send his daughter out, right? Of, well, here's at least a girl, right? So you can have her, and the heavenly visitors are like, no, Lot, you're not going to compromise with evil, pulls him back in, shuts the door, and then we'll evacuate.
1: What a horrible example, right? And yeah. Contrast that with the families of saints that we have, the martyr saints, and how they reacted as a family to the attempted imposition of evil. They resisted it, right? Rather than offering up some kind of a compromise like that.
0: Yeah,
1: horrid, horrid. Okay, but gave him a chance. Like you said, gave him a chance, gave him blessing, gave the warning.
0: Yep.
1: And then, yeah, and that's only then after that did the curse come.
0: Yep. And so, so we always have to reflect on that, and we'll go deeper actually in future episodes, because we need to discuss blessing and curse. We need to discuss anathema as members of the royal priesthood. We have to understand these things, but we'll just mention briefly that curses are God, are actually God having mercy upon the righteous, right? And we remember righteous does not mean perfect, right? Obviously, Lot was not very perfect here. And we know Noah was righteous in his generation, but he got snockered, right? I mean, even so much so that righteous in his generation. So righteous, and we read St. Paul that with Abraham, his faith was counted to him for righteousness, right? So that's where, this is how we understand righteousness, that God makes up the difference. It's this life of repentance, and obedience to God, and repentance when we fail in that, but ultimately putting our trust in God, following Him, right? Like the Lord said, if you love me, you would keep my commandments. So, and again, that doesn't mean we don't stumble and fall. But it does mean that we repent whenever we do stumble and fall. And so the righteous are evacuated, cataclysm, as it were, right? Number three happens on Pentecost. We had cataclysm number one with Noah. We had cataclysm number two with the scattering at Babel. And cataclysm number three now with Sodom and Gomorrah, all happening on Pentecost, but also salvation happening with each of those, right?
1: And I'd like to make a little bit of a defense of what we're doing here, of stacking up these historical incidents on Pentecost. You know, some people, when they look at, I'm going to make a comparison here, when they look at a feast like Theophany, right? And it feels to some people like all we've done is taken all the verses in the Bible that relate to water, and we kind of stack them up and present them in the services, right? But that's not what's going on. The reason that those readings are in there for Theophany is because the transformation of water and creation is important. It's relevant to understanding what happens at Theophany. It's what we're telling, what we're making the case for here, is that looking back at these things that happen on Pentecost gives us a greater understanding, all the layers of the things that are fulfilled and prototyped in the feast, the great feast of Pentecost, right?
0: Yeah. Right. I mean, it's absolutely crucial for us to know. And to be honest with you, how many people knew that all these things happened on Pentecost anyway? So, I mean, it took me a long time to dig this up. So it's not like I could, you know, do a Bible search and do all this. It took me a long time to dig all this up. So,
1: I even had someone, oh, bless their heart. Someone said, why do we have this reading on Pentecost? You know, from St. John chapter 7, you know, on the last day, that great day, right? Jesus stood and cried out, saying, if anyone thirsts, let him come to me and drink. And they're like, you know, couldn't you find something better to read? Now, this wasn't one of my parishioners, you know, that'd be a fault of my preaching there. It was someone who just reached out to me on the internet. But bless your heart. That's what we're here for. That's what we're here for, so that all these things kind of make sense. We begin to see the connections and to rejoice in them, to be awed by them, and to kind of relax into them and allow these things to form us and form our understanding. So, all right. So what is the next historical Pentecost that's going to improve our understanding of the great Pentecost?
0: Yeah. Okay. So, so this is a fourth instance, right? So, I mean, we have with Noah, salvation's offered first in the ark, then comes the curse, which is also, however, a blessing to humankind that it's given a second chance. So we have to remember, in the curse is also a blessing, okay? And then at Babel, we have these overlords that are making a name for themselves and they suppress the rest of humankind to build this tower, right? That's part of the thing there. And they're delivered by the scattering, by the language and the scattering. All these slaves, the slaves under Nimrod, right, are delivered. So in the curse is also salvation, is blessing for the righteous and the innocent. And then with Abraham, we just mentioned the blessing and salvation and the curse, which is also salvation for the plains so that it can be rebuilt. So now, however, we are into, and by the way, all of these also is the seed of the Messiah. So we have to understand that the whole Old Testament is about Jesus Christ, right? It's about him as the Logos interacting with humankind, but it's also about the lineage that he will come from, coming down. That's who's emphasized in the text. And so this next one is Genesis 21, the foretelling of the Messiah. And so, Father Anthony, can you read Genesis 21, verse 9?
1: I would love to. And you want me to go all the way through 20? Let's see. So this is Genesis 21, 9.
0: Yeah, go all the way through 20.
1: And Sarah saw the son of Hagar the Egyptian, which she had borne unto Abraham mocking. Wherefore she said unto Abraham, cast out this bondwoman and her son. For the son of this bondwoman shall not be heir with my son, even with Isaac. And the thing was very grievous in Abraham's sight because of his son. And God said unto Abraham, let it not be grievous in thy sight because of the lad and because of thy bondwoman, in all that Sarah hath said unto thee. Hearken unto her voice, for in Isaac shall thy seed be called. And also of the son of the bondswoman will I make a nation, because he is thy seed.
0: Go ahead through 20, Father.
1: Okay. Yeah. And the water was, we're missing 14. And the water was spent in the bottle, and she cast the child under one of the shrubs. And she went and sat her down over against him a good way off, as it were a bow shot. For she said, let me not see the death of the child. And she sat over against him and lift up her voice and wept. And God heard the voice of the lad. And the angel of God called to Hagar out of heaven and said unto her, what aileth thee, Hagar? Fear not, for God hath heard the voice of the lad where he is. Arise, lift up the lad, and hold him in thine hand, for I will make him a great nation. And God opened her eyes, and she saw a well of water, and she went and filled the bottle with water and gave the lad drink. And God was with the lad, and he grew and dwelt in the wilderness and became an archer.
0: Yeah, so here we have, for an Isaac shall thy seed be called. So we have, Abraham is not supposed to have two wives. So here's another important thing that we have to understand in the royal priesthood is God was not pleased with the multiplication of wives. In fact, he actually warns kings not to multiply wives, right? He has three. Don't multiply money. Don't have more than one wife, right? Just because you're the king. So God was not pleased. And here we see the problem with Abraham having two, and that he's the baby daddy, as it were. And granted, Sarah asked him to do it, but so God's showing the problem with this, right? Of what they did there, which also informs us, this account also informs us of the problem of having surrogacy, right? But obviously God, in this, as it were, curse of Hagar, even though it was Sarah who wanted Hagar to bear a child for her and so on, but it wound up not going well, and Hagar, as it were, was cursed by Sarah. She wanted her gone, and God actually sent forth a blessing in that curse to Hagar and Ishmael, and so much so that Ishmael would be granted by God to become a great nation. But this key verse is at 12, in Isaac shall thy seed be called. And so this is a reference to the Messiah, right? And in the Greek, the word there is spermati, which is where we get the word sperm from, right? The English word sperm. And so seed, but it's singular. So it's not spermacene, which is seeds, but spermati, singular, seed. And so here, this is important that the Christ, that God's emphasizing, look, I'm going to take care of Hagar and Ishmael. Don't worry about it, Abraham. You know, not only will I take care of them, but great things are going to come toward them and for them. They'll be taken care of. But this seed, the Messiah, will come through Isaac's lineage. And
1: yeah, sure. Let me just play with that for just a little bit more. And you know, we don't want to make too much out of grammar, but. In the Old Testament, it kind of goes back and forth between Messiah and people of God, right? In terms of prophecy. And we know why, right? Because the church is the body of Christ. And, you know, so it's natural to go back and forth with this. And here, when Isaac is thy seed, the singular, in Isaac shall the Messiah come, it's not excluding this other nation, from becoming part of, you know, the right. will be as the stars in the sky and so on. This other part of the prophecy, right? It's both and in this case, kind of. So in Isaac
0: and we know that this is why, you know, St. Paul kind of emphasized that in Galatians, right? That, you know, where he says, you know, that basically scripture doesn't say, and to seeds, meaning many people, but to your seed. So there's two reasons for St. Paul underlining that. But one of them is that, yes, that this is not isolating the Ishmaelites from salvation, right? This is just talking about the lineage of the Messiah will come through Isaac, but that's why it says seed singular and emphasizes it, not seeds plural. And you know, St. Paul says meaning one person who is Christ, right? So in Galatians 3, I think. And so this is pretty pretty crucial. And you know, also the fact God heard the voice of the lad, right, down in verse 17. And the rhetorical question, what aileth thee, Hagar, right, that the angel says out of heaven. God heard the voice of the lad. He says, what aileth thee, Hagar? And he doesn't give her, so it's rhetorical because he doesn't give her a chance to answer. He immediately goes into fear not, for God hath heard the voice of the lad where he is. And we recognize that phrase, right? We recognize that phrase because it's said by the Lord, and especially on that night of the resurrection, right? But all throughout Christ's ministry, fear not, fear not. So that phrase is given. It's a phrase of salvation, given to the righteous. And so God's giving the rhetorical question for Hagar to think about, but then immediately comes in with the words of Christ himself, right? Fear not. Those words of salvation. So it's actually showing that both Hagar and Ishmael actually are under that banner of salvation, that God is.
1: Yeah. So I want you to put back on your ethics hat, your pastor hat again for a second, because, you know, you talk about surrogacy, right? And, you know, God is not condoning multiple wives here, right? And yet he blesses the fruit of it.
0: Yep. Right? Yeah.
1: So what are we to make of
0: that? So, so ethics, I mean, just like the ends don't justify the means, right? Also, the means don't curse the end, right? So this is, God can bring good things out of, make good out of things that had a not so good beginning. Right.
1: That it's that whole Melchior dissonance resolved, right, thing from the Silmarillion, you know, the scripture according to Tolkien.
0: Yeah.
1: Another Pentecost.
0: Right. Yeah. And right. And so this is very important for us to understand is, you know, one thing that's definitely going on all throughout the Old Testament, but especially in the Pentateuch, in the stories there, but and into Joshua and Judges, but I mean really throughout, is this, look, you humans keep messing up, right? God does not allow multiple wives or being a baby daddy, as it were, to several, I guess, in today's terminology. I can't stand that term, but I guess let's put it in today's context, right? But he brings good and blessing out of Abraham and Sarah's bad choices, right? They were bad choices. God shows, look, you know, there's trouble that came about, but God was able to correct it. And honestly, this is a good message to not only pastors, those priests who are pastors, but also to fellow congregants of we as a community can also help and nurture to bring good out of bad decisions that were previously made. And when I say bad, it could be morally bad. It could just be bad in the sense of not very wise.
1: At the same time that we're counseling, as it were, you know, Abraham and Sarah, just to hold on, let God has promised you his blessings, you know, just relax into that, right? Don't try to manipulate circumstances, you know. But there you go, counterfactual.
0: What an important thing of this story is, when Hagar shows up at the door of our church, it's all of our job as the royal priesthood to nurture, to help nurture her child, and give them a blessed future in the salvation that God has provided to us in this community, and now to them. And so that's what's very important here. And of course, this is the message of a Pentecost throughout, right? But this is how it applies to this, how it applies to
1: and
0: us.
1: And when you're doing that, you're not advocating for any of the past things that led her there, right?
0: Correct.
1: Yeah, people confuse this all the time. I think part of the confusion is because we haven't been formed by Pentecost. We are still seeing each other through tribal eyes. So rather than seeing each other generously, charity of intentions and so on, when they see, you know, so at our mission in Waynesville, you know, we've got a couple of homeless guys, you know, who have started coming to services, right? And Hey, glory to God. That's the kind of culture we're trying to nurture there, is that people, you know, this becomes a place where they can recover. But if we were seeing them through tribal eyes, we might want to say, oh, look, you know, take responsibility for your past decisions, you know, and all this kind of stuff, rather than providing the blessing first, right? Welcome to God. He loves you.
0: And usually they're well enough aware that you know, just that most of the time when they're walking through the doors of the church, they're very much aware of their sins, and they're walking through the door. It has been long thought out, right? Of being away from God for too long, and so we don't need to hammer them. they're pretty much most of the time aware. If they're not, that part is leave it to the priest as their spiritual father.
1: And then when you see, here's my encouragement is, when you see that you've got a parish that isn't full of perfect saints, like we see in the mirror, right? That you don't assume bad intentions on the part of the priest and his bishop. You don't know what kind of conversations are going on. You don't know. And like you say, Hagar showed up at the door, you know, and or Hagar's son, you know, thirsty. What are you going to do? What are you going to do? Are you going to call God on, oh, what are you doing? Or are you supporting adultery? Right? No, come on. Come on. This is something else. Let's go into Pentecost, right? Healing's going to come.
0: And yeah. And this, we are the well of water, right? We're the well, the Holy Spirit's the water, as we know from the reading from Pentecost, the gospel reading, right? So verse 19 here, and God opened her eyes and she saw a well of water, and she went and filled the bottle with water and gave it to the lad to drink. And God was with the lad, right? We, the church is the well, the water is the Holy Spirit. And so we are to give Hagar and Ishmael, when they walk through the door, to drink from the well. And again, we're the well because we're the body of Christ, and ultimately Christ is the well, right? But we have been engrafted into his body, and so we are locally, as the body of Christ, the well. So that's our job. That's what it says. That is one of the, these are the key takeaways, some of the key takeaways. I mean, you know, scripture is polyvalent. So, but you know, we've spent a half hour on just this, right? But we could go on and on and on about different applications, but I briefly, since we're coming to the end of our time, I briefly want to mention a future. So then we fast forward to yet another Pentecost. God appears to Jacob, the Jacob's ladder vision, right, at Bethel, which meant God's house, where God promises that in thy seed shall all the families of the earth be blessed, right? So again, we have the singular seed referring to the Messiah. And again, this is emphasizing that it's through Jacob, that in thy seed shall all the family of the earth be blessed. Now, we do have the plural seeds also applied in different areas of scripture, but where it goes to singular, as St. Paul says, it's emphasizing the lineage of the Messiah that will come down. So we have we also have future episode. We have future instances, Joseph being sold, right? And this was a Pentecost appearance, and so it looked like a curse, but it was actually a blessing. So, and again, this theme repeats on all these different Pentecosts. They meant it for a curse unto Joseph, but it wound up being a blessing to him, but also a blessing to them. So God turned what they had ill intentions and their malevolent actions into a blessing, and not just a blessing, but a blessing for all mankind, since, you know, it was Judah who talks them out of killing him, right? So Judah was through whom the Messiah would come as well. But Judah said, what profit is if we slay our brother and conceal his
1: blood? And make that link between that and Pentecost a little bit more clear.
0: Okay. So this is, one of the things is that this is, basically is said to have happened, right, on one of the Pentecosts, in both rabbinic texts, but also, by tradition in the fathers. Right. So the link here is, okay, so it's Judah who, you know, and Judah is, you know, we can't really tell his intentions entirely. He, you know, he's trying to reason with them of, we're not going to get any money if we just kill him, right? So we shouldn't just kill him. But my guess is that he didn't want to kill his brother, right? And he's just using that reasoning to get them to agree not to kill him. But once again, we have that the brothers are, you know, cursing him by selling him into slavery. But God is bringing salvation out of that once again on this yet future Pentecost from all the other ones we've been talking about so far. So he says, come, let us sell him to who? The Ishmaelites. So all of a sudden we have the Ishmaelites reappearing. We had Ishmael being blessed, a blessing and salvation brought out of the curse of Sarah, right? And now that comes back again because the Ishmaelites, for how much? For 20 pieces of silver, right? And so the Ishmaelites wound up bringing Joseph into Egypt, and it's only because of Joseph's being made governor of Egypt that Israel wound up being saved. And basically where we're at with that.
1: Cool. All right. Thanks. So what do people have looked forward to as we continue our talk about Pentecost and the royal priesthood in future episodes?
0: Yes. So we are going to we're going to wrap up the talk of Pentecost and how that affects us today. And but as we know from the triple prayers of Pentecost, the kneeling prayers, as they're sometimes called, but the prayers for the departed, right? We're praying that for them that the wrath of God basically does not come upon them. So we will also soon in a future episode be talking about the wrath of God. What exactly is it? And is that even a good word that's used in some translations? And in some modern translations, it's the words avoided. And so why is that? And should we be afraid of the wrath of God? Should that even be a motivator for us? And as the royal priesthood, as God's people. So we're going to be discussing all of that, and we're going to be discussing that, however, as being the people of Pentecost. So it's all going to tie up and move into that direction.
1: Well, I really look forward to that. Thanks, Father Harry, for your time, and everyone, until then.

made to be a kingdom. Father Harry Linsenbigler is canonist for the Ukrainian Orthodox Church of the USA, professor of canon law and dogmatics at St. Sophia Seminary, and board member of the Orthodox Christian Education Commission. While Father Anthony Perkins is a professor at St. Sophia Seminary, a mission priest, a social scientist, and the host of the Good Guys Wear Black podcast on AFR. 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
1: Today's epistle reading is from St. Paul's letter to the Romans, chapter 15, verses 7 through 16. Therefore, receive one another just as Christ also received us, to the glory of God. Now I say that Jesus Christ has become a servant to the circumcision for the truth of God, to confirm the promises made to the fathers, and that the Gentiles might glorify God for his mercy, as it is written, "For this reason I will confess to you among the Gentiles, and sing to your name." And again he says, "Rejoice, O Gentiles, with his people." And again, "Praise the Lord, all you Gentiles, laud him, all you peoples." And again Isaiah says, "There shall be a root of Jesse, and he who shall rise to reign over the Gentiles, in him the Gentiles shall hope." Now may the God of hope fill you with all joy and peace in believing, that you may abound in hope by the power of the Holy Spirit. Now I myself am confident concerning you, my brethren, that you also are full of goodness, filled with all knowledge, able also to admonish one another. Nevertheless, brethren, I have written more boldly to you on some points, as reminding you, because of the grace given to me by God, that I might be a minister of Jesus Christ to the Gentiles, ministering the gospel of God, that the offering of the Gentiles might be acceptable, sanctified by the Holy Spirit. Again, St. Paul makes it very clear that the Gentiles are grafted into the people of God as one body in Christ. St. John Chrysostom writes concerning the Jews, "When Paul says that Christ became a servant to the circumcised, he means that by coming to fulfill the law, by being circumcised and born of the seed of Abraham, Christ undid the curse, held back God's wrath, and made those who were meant to obtain the promises fit to receive them. It was because you had transgressed the law that Christ came to fulfill it, not so that you might then keep it, but so that he might confirm to you the promises which were made to the fathers, which the law had caused to be suspended, because you offended and were unworthy of the promise." Then regarding the Gentiles, St. John Chrysostom writes, "Paul has given this and the following scriptures in order to show that we ought to be united and glorify God. He wanted to humble the Jews, that they might not lift themselves up over the Gentiles, given that all the prophets called them. He also wanted to humble the Gentiles by showing them that they had a greater grace to be thankful for." Today's gospel reading is from St. Matthew, chapter 12, verses 38 through 45. Then some of the scribes and Pharisees answered, saying, "Teacher, we want to see a sign from you." But he answered and said to them, "An evil and adulterous generation seeks after a sign, and no sign will be given to it except the sign of the prophet Jonah. For as Jonah was 3 days and 3 nights in the belly of the great fish, so will the Son of Man be 3 days and 3 nights in the heart of the earth. The men of Nineveh will rise up in the judgment with this generation and condemn it, because they repented at the preaching of Jonah, and indeed a greater than Jonah is here. The queen of the south will rise up in the judgment with this generation and condemn it, for she came from the ends of the earth to hear the wisdom of Solomon, and indeed a greater than Solomon is here. When an unclean spirit goes out of a man, he goes through dry places, seeking rest, and finds none. Then he says, 'I will return to my house from which I came.' And when he comes, he finds it empty, swept, and put in order. Then he goes and takes with him 7 other spirits more wicked than himself, and they enter and dwell there. And the last state of that man is worse than the first. So shall it also be with this wicked generation." Whenever we speak of the Old Testament, we always see its fulfillment in Christ. In today's Gospel reading, we find another example of this in the prophet Jonah. An anonymous writer explains how Jesus not only fulfills prophecy, but even confirms the prophets themselves. He writes, "In the mystery of this analogy, Jonah was considered to have been a prophet through Christ. Through Jonah, Christ was shown to be the Son of God. What do I mean by this? Unless Christ had come into the world and fulfilled those things foretold by the prophets, it would have not been certain that these men were prophets, for those who are said to foretell the future are considered to be seers only when the things they foretold have come to pass. Thus, Christ was indeed born after the prophets. Before that, however, he accorded the prophets a distinction, and later he accepted it from them. Christ therefore showed them to be prophets by his deeds, because they showed him to be the Son of God by their words."
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1: The Lord Jesus Christ is the one who unites the Jew and the Gentile, the Old Testament and the New Testament, the beginning and the end. "Now to him who is able to do exceedingly abundantly above all that we ask or think, according to the power that works in us, to him be glory in the Church by Christ Jesus to all generations, forever and ever. Amen."
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3: The saints of the day are the holy and wonder-working and mercenaries, Cosmas and Damian, martyrs at Rome. There are three pairs of unmercenary physicians named Cosmas and Damian. The two commemorated today were brothers from Rome. Though they inherited great wealth, they gave most of it to the poor and needy, only setting aside enough for themselves to devote their lives to the service of Christ. As Christian physicians, they freely perform their healing services for men and for beasts, asking the healed only to believe in Christ in thanks for the healing. They ended their lives in martyrdom. According to the prologue, they were summoned before the Emperor Galerius, who interrogated them and commanded them to worship the gods. The brothers refused to do so, but to show the truth of the Christian faith, they healed the emperor of a grave infirmity. At this, he proclaimed the truth of Christianity and released them. But a doctor and a former teacher who envied their reputation lured them into the countryside on the pretext of collecting herbs, then killed them. The saint of the day can be found in the pages of www.abamoses.com and is a regular feature of Ancient Faith Radio.
4: 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We're glad you're with us for this journey.
5: Welcome. I'm Father Alexis, and we are going to be reading through the Bible together. And I've got some friends that will be helping us. So let's get started.
6: Finished is your wait. It's time for episode 368. Hey, Gabriella, what are we reading?
7: Luke chapter 24.
6: And the verses?
7: Verses 13 through 27.
6: Superb! Let's get started.
7: "Now behold, two of them were traveling that same day to a village called Emmaus, which was 7 miles from Jerusalem. And they talked together of all these things which had happened. So it was while they conversed and reasoned that Jesus himself drew near and went with them, but their eyes were restrained so that they did not know him. And he said to them, what kind of conversation is this that you have with one another as you walk and are sad? Then the one whose name was Cleopas answered and said to him, "Are you the only stranger in Jerusalem? And have you not known the things which happened there in these days?" And he said to them, "What things?" So they said to him, "The things concerning Jesus of Nazareth, who was a prophet mighty in deed and word before God and all people, and how the chief priests and our rulers delivered him to be condemned to death and crucified him. But we were hoping that it was he who was going to redeem Israel. Indeed, besides all this, today is the third day since these things happened." "Yes, and certain women of our company who arrived at the tomb early astonished us. When they did not find his body, they came saying that they had also seen a vision of angels who said he was alive. And certain of those who were with us went to the tomb and found it, just as the woman had said, but him they did not see." Then he said to them, "O foolish ones, and slow of heart to believe in all the prophets have spoken, ought not the Christ to have suffered these things and to enter into his glory? And beginning at Moses and all the prophets, he expounded to them in all the scriptures the things concerning himself."
6: Nice, Gabriella, thanks. This is a great story about two men who meet Jesus as they are walking to the town of Emmaus. One of them is Cleopas. Tradition tells us that the other man is Luke, the author of this gospel, according to Luke. So they meet Jesus, but do not realize at first that it is Jesus. And they tell this man, who they think is a stranger, all about Jesus and what happened to him. Isn't that kind of funny? They're telling Jesus about Jesus, but they really didn't know the full story about Jesus. They only know part of it. Obviously, Jesus knows the full story about Jesus, and so he explains to them about the crucifixion and the resurrection and how it is a fulfillment of the scriptures. And they love listening to the way he's explaining all this to them, but they still don't realize that it's Jesus himself. Picture that, Jesus walking down the road with them, and they don't even know it. I think that happens with us a lot. We don't realize that Jesus is with us. And as we read the scriptures together, and go to church together, and worship him, and pray to him, and ask forgiveness when we do wrong things, and try to follow the way he taught us how to live, he helps us to understand him better, just like Luke and Cleopas. It's important that we always remember that. So thanks, Gabriella, for reading for us today. I'm Father Alexis, and remember, Christ is in our midst.
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1: Welcome to the Daily Orthodox Scriptures. I'm Father Alexis, and we are reading through the Scriptures each day of the year using the Orthodox Study Bible. Our readings today will be from Judith, chapters 5 through 7, Psalms 150 and 151, Proverbs chapter 31, verses 26 through 30, and Acts chapter 10, verses 1 through 23. 6 months down, 6 months to go. This will be our last books of the Psalms, as well as the end of Proverbs. And beginning tomorrow, we are going to start both of those up again from the beginning. Now, we have been reading this story, kind of a historical novel, the book of Judith. We haven't met Judith yet, but we have met Nebuchadnezzar, the brutal king. And we will learn more about his army commander, Holofernes. Nebuchadnezzar has it in his mind to crush any who have disputed his authority. Let's begin. Judith, chapters 5 through 7. It was told to Holofernes, the commander of the Assyrian army, that the Israelites were prepared for war and had blocked the passes in the mountains, fortified all the hilltops, and placed barricades in the plains. He was very angry, and he called all the princes of Moab and the captains of Ammon and all the governors of the sea coast together. He said to them, "Tell me, sons of Canaan, who are these people who live in the hill country? What cities do they inhabit? How large is their army? In what does their power and strength consist? And who is the king who rules them and leads their army? Why have they alone refused to come and meet with me along with all those dwelling in the west?" Then Achior, the leader of the Ammonites, said to him, "Let my lord hear now the word that comes from the mouth of your servant, and I will tell you the truth concerning this people who dwell in this hill country near you. No falsehood will come out of the mouth of your servant. These people are descended from the Chaldeans. They previously sojourned in Mesopotamia because they did not wish to follow the gods of their fathers who were in Chaldea, for they had departed from the way of their ancestors and worshipped the God of heaven, the God they had come to know. As a result, they cast them out from the presence of their gods, and they fled to Mesopotamia and sojourned there for a long time. Then their God commanded them to depart from the place of their sojourn and go to the land of Canaan. They settled there and became very wealthy in gold, silver, and abundant livestock. But when a famine spread through all of Canaan, they went down into Egypt and sojourned there as long as there was food. And there they became a great multitude, so great they could not be numbered. Then the king of Egypt rose against them and, taking advantage of them, forced them to make bricks. He humbled them and made them slaves. So they cried out to their God, and he struck the whole land of Egypt with deadly plagues. The Egyptians cast them out from their presence. So God dried up the Red Sea before them. He led them by way of Sinai and Kadesh Barnea, and they drove out all those living in the desert. They settled in the land of the Amorites, and by their strength they utterly destroyed all the residents of Heshbon. And crossing over the river Jordan, they occupied all of the hill country. Then they drove out the Canaanites, the Perizzites, the Jebusites, the Shechemites, and the Girgashites, and they dwelt there for a long time. If they did not sin before their God, they prospered, because their God, who hates sin, was with them. But when they strayed from the path which he prescribed for them, they were destroyed in numerous battles, and they were exiled to a land not their own, and the temple of their God was brought down to the ground, and their cities were seized by their adversaries. Yet now they have come back to their God and returned from their dispersion, and they have taken back Jerusalem, where their sanctuary is. They have settled in the hill country, for it was not inhabited. Now, my Lord and Master, if there is any sin of ignorance in this people, and they sin against their God, then we will identify their offense and will go up to defeat them. But if there is no lawlessness in their nation, then let my Lord leave them alone, lest their Lord shield them and their God defend them, and we will become a reproach before the whole earth. Now when Achior finished speaking these things, all the people standing around the tent started to grumble. Then Holofernes officially

Ephraim to prophesy among us, as you did today, to tell us we should not wage war against the Israelite people because their God will shield them. Who is God beside Nebuchadnezzar? He will send his power and will utterly destroy them from the face of the earth, and their God will not deliver them. Rather, we, the servants of the king, will strike them down as one man. They will not withstand the strength of our cavalry. We will subdue them with it. Their high hills will be drunk with their blood, and their plains will be filled with their bodies. Their footprints will no longer remain, but they will utterly perish, says King Nebuchadnezzar, Lord of all the earth. It is he who has spoken. None of his words will be in vain. But you, O Achior, and your mercenaries of Ammon who spoke these words in the day of your wrongdoing, you will not see my face from this day forth until the time I will punish these people who came up out of Egypt. When I return, the sword of my forces and of my servants will pass through your sides, and you will fall among their wounded men. Now my servants will take you back to the hill country, and they will put you in one of the cities of the hill passes. You will not die unless you perish alongside them. And if you really suppose in your heart that they will not be taken by us, then do not be downcast. I have spoken, and no word of mine shall fail. Now Holofernes commanded his servants, who were standing by his tent, to capture Achior and remove him to Bethulia, and turn him over to the sons of Israel. Then the servants took hold of him and led him outside the camp toward the plain. They traveled from the plain into the hill country to the springs below Bethulia. When the men of the city saw them, they took up their weapons and hurried out of the city to the crest of the mountain. The slingers kept the servants from ascending by hurling stones at them. Taking shelter down at the base of the mountain, they tied up Achior and left him at the foot of the mountain and went back to their master. When the Israelites went down from their dwelling, they found and loosed him and brought him to Bethulia. They set him before the leaders of the city, who in those days were Uzziah the son of Micah of the tribe of Simeon, and Chabris the son of Gothoniel, and Charmis the son of Melchiel. They summoned all the city elders, and all their young men and the women rushed to the assembly, and they set Achior in the midst of all the people. Uzziah asked him what had happened. He reported to them the events of the council of Holofernes, and all the many words he had spoken in the midst of the Assyrian officials, and all that Holofernes arrogantly boasted against the house of Israel. Then the people fell down and worshipped God and cried out, saying, O Lord God of heaven, look down upon their arrogance, and have mercy on the humble state of our people. Look with favor upon those who are sanctified unto you this day. Then they encouraged Achior and praised him exceedingly. Then Uzziah took him from the assembly to his house and gave a feast for the elders. And all that night they called upon the God of Israel for help. On the next day, Holofernes commanded his entire army and all his allies who joined with him to move against Bethulia and occupy the passes up in the hill country and to attack the Israelites. So their soldiers broke camp, and their army numbered 170,000 infantry and 12,000 cavalry, not including the baggage handlers, a great multitude. They camped beside the spring in the valley near Bethulia. They were spread out in width over Dothan as far as Belbaim, and in length from Bethulia to Siamon, facing Esdraelon. When the Israelites saw their great numbers, they were exceedingly distressed, each saying to his neighbor, Now they will ravage the entire land. Neither the high hills, nor the valleys, nor the foothills will support their weight. Still each one took up his weapons, and having lit fires on their watchtowers, they stood guard that whole night. Then, on the second day, Holofernes brought all his cavalry out in full view of the Israelites in Bethulia. He carefully inspected the approaches leading to the city, and then he came upon the springs which were their water source and seized them. He placed soldiers there to guard over them and returned.

0: returned to his encampment. Then all the chief men of the sons of Edom, and all the leaders of the people of Moab, and the commanders of the seacoast region came to him, saying, "Let our Lord now hear our word, that there be no losses in your army. For this people, the Israelites, do not put their trust in spears, but in the height of the mountains where they dwell, since it is not easy to reach their mountain peaks. Indeed, Master, do not engage them in battle formation, and not one man of your forces will fall. Stay inside in your camp, and keep all the men of your army there. Have your servants take control of the spring which comes from the base of the mountain, for this is where the citizens of Bethulia draw their water. Their thirst will consume them, and they will surrender their city. Then we and our forces will go up to the peaks of the mountains nearby and camp there to make sure no one departs from the city. They and their wives and their children will waste away from starvation, and before the sword can come against them, they will already be struck down in the streets where they live. So you will repay them an evil recompense because they rebelled and did not meet with you in peace." And their words pleased Holofernes and all his servants, and he gave command that they do just as they said. So the forces of the Ammonites departed, along with 5,000 Assyrians, and they set up camp in the valley and captured the springs, the water supply for the Israelites. Then the Edomites and the Ammonites came up and camped in the hills facing Dothan, and from there they dispatched some of their troops to the south and east, toward Egrebeh, near Chusi, beside the brook Machmur. The remainder of the Assyrian forces camped on the plain and spread out over the whole countryside, and their tents and the supply lines expanded everywhere, an enormous array. Then the children of Israel were disheartened, and they cried out to the Lord their God. Their enemies had them surrounded, and there was no way for them to escape. The entire army of Assyrians, their infantry, chariots, and their cavalry, encircled them for 34 days, and all the water containers of the citizens of Bethulia stood empty. Their cisterns were dried up, and there was not one day in which there was enough water to drink, for the water was rationed. Their children became listless, and their women and youths fainted from thirst and collapsed in the city streets and in the gateways, for there was no longer any strength in them. Then all the people, the youths, the women, and the children, crowded around Uzziah and the leaders of the city. With loud voices they cried out before all the elders, saying, "May God judge between you and us. For you have done us a great wrong by not making peace with the Assyrians. For now there is none to help us, and God has delivered us into the hands of them who laid us low in thirst and in great destruction. So call to them and surrender the whole city to be plundered to the army of Holofernes and all his forces. For it is better for us to be plundered to them, for we shall become their slaves, but our lives will be saved, and we will not have to watch our infants die before our eyes, and our wives and children breathing their last. We call all of heaven and earth to witness against you, and entreat our God, the Lord of our fathers, who is punishing us according to our sins and the sins of our fathers, do according to these words spoken this very day." And with one accord, a great mourning broke out in the midst of the whole assembly, and with a loud voice they cried out to the Lord God. But Uzziah spoke to them, "Brothers, take courage, and let us endure yet 5 more days, in which the Lord our God will return his mercy to us. He will not utterly forsake us, but if these days come and go, and no help reaches us, I will do as you say." Then he dismissed the people to their various posts, and they went up on the walls and watchtowers of their city, and he sent the women and children home, and they were in great misery in the city. Psalm 150. Praise God in his saints, praise him in the firmament of his power. Praise him for his mighty acts. Praise him according to the abundance of his greatness. Praise him with the sound of a trumpet. Praise him with the harp and lyre. Praise him with timbrel and dance. Praise him with strings and flute. Praise him with resounding cymbals. Praise him with triumphant cymbals. Let everything that breathes praise the Lord. Alleluia. Psalm 151. I was small among my brothers, and the youngest in my father's house. I tended my father's sheep. My hands built a musical instrument, my fingers tuned a lyre. And who shall tell my Lord? The Lord himself, he himself hears. He sent forth his angel, and took me from my father's sheep, and he anointed me with his anointing oil. My brothers were handsome and tall, but the Lord took no pleasure in them. I went out to meet the foreigner, and he cursed me with his idols. But I drew his own sword and beheaded him, and removed disgrace from the children of Israel. Proverbs chapter 31, verses 26 through 30. She runs her household carefully, and she does not eat the bread of idleness. She opens her mouth wisely and lawfully, and her charity raises her children, and they become rich, and her husband praises her. Many daughters acquire riches, many do mighty things, but you excel and surpass all. Desires to please are deceitful, and the beauty of a wife is vain. For a wise wife is blessed, and let her in fear praise the Lord. Give to her from the fruits of her hands, and let her husband praise her at the gates. Acts chapter 10, verses 1 through 23. There was a certain man in Caesarea called Cornelius, a centurion of what was called the Italian regiment, a devout man and one who feared God with all his household, who gave alms generously to the people and prayed to God always. About the ninth hour of the day, he saw clearly in a vision an angel of God coming in and saying to him, "Cornelius." And when he observed him, he was afraid and said, "What is it, Lord?" So he said to him, "Your prayers and your alms have come up for a memorial before God. Now send men to Joppa and send for Simon, whose surname is Peter. He is lodging with Simon, a tanner, whose house is by the sea. He will tell you what you must do." And when the angel who spoke to him had departed, Cornelius called two of his household servants and a devout soldier from among those who waited on him continually. So when he had explained all these things to them, he sent to Joppa. The next day, as they went on their journey and drew near the city, Peter went up on the housetop to pray about the sixth hour. Then he became very hungry and wanted to eat. But while they made ready, he fell into a trance and saw heaven opened and an object like a great sheet bound at the four corners descending to him and let down to the earth. In it were all kinds of four-footed animals of the earth, wild beasts, creeping things, and birds of the air. And a voice came to him, "Rise, Peter, kill and eat." But Peter said, "Not so, Lord, for I have never eaten anything common or unclean." And a voice spoke to him again the second time, "What God has cleansed, you must not call common." This was done three times, and the object was taken up into heaven again. Now, while Peter wondered within himself what this vision which he had seen meant, behold, the men who had been sent from Cornelius had made inquiry for Simon's house and stood before the gate. And they called and asked whether Simon, whose surname was Peter, was lodging there. While Peter thought about the vision, the Spirit said to him, "Behold, three men are seeking you. Arise, therefore, go down and go with them, doubting nothing, for I have sent them." Then Peter went down to the men who had been sent to him from Cornelius and said, "Yes, I am he whom you seek. For what reason have you come?" And they said to him, "Cornelius the centurion, a just man, one who fears God and has a good reputation among all the nation of the Jews, was divinely instructed by a holy angel to summon you to his house and to hear words from you." Then he invited them in and lodged them. On the next day, Peter went away with them, and some brethren from Joppa accompanied him. One of the things you may have noticed in John's Gospel are the long dialogues that Jesus had with people. The Samaritan woman, Nicodemus, the apostles, to name a few. And while not as long, we see these stories and parables throughout the Gospels that reflect the teaching character of our Lord. But there's another type of communication that we also see. And this is generally when there is a voice from heaven or the voice of an angel. It is the short word, the brief instruction, or as Father Zacharias calls it in his book, Remember Thy First Love, living by a single thought. We see it in our reading from Acts today. Here's an example. The angel says to Peter, "Rise, Peter, kill and eat." But Peter said, "Not so, Lord, for I have never eaten anything common or unclean." And a voice spoke to him again the second time, "What God has cleansed, you must not call common." The divine command generally commands not with wordy explanations, but with simple, concrete, single thoughts. Father Zacharias says that the divine words of the Scripture are concise, whereas the use of many words indicates that we are on the psychological level. The psychological level is not necessarily bad, but it's primitive. It's a beginning level. Eventually, our prayer comes to be single in thought, dwelling in the presence. St. Porphyrio says it this way, "Pray to God with love and yearning, and when you repeat the prayer, 'Lord Jesus Christ, have mercy on me,' say it slowly, humbly, gently, and with divine love. Pronounce the name of Christ with sweetness. Say the words one at a time, 'Lord Jesus Christ, have mercy on me,' smoothly, tenderly, affectionately, silently, secretly, mystically, but with exaltation, with longing, with passion, without tension, force of unbecoming emphasis, without compulsion and pressure, in the way a mother speaks to the child she loves, 'My little boy, my darling girl, my little Johnny, my sweet Mary.' This prayer will lead you to silence. Gradually, the words are lost. The soul prefers silence. There comes a time of true prayer where there is nothing but silence. And as the saint says, the flood of divine love fills the soul with joy and exaltation. All of us are so divided in thought. We are so distracted. Moving towards a singleness of thought can be helpful in our prayers, and not only our prayers, in our relationships as well. I'm Father Alexis, and remember, Christ is in our midst.
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3: Hi, I'm Father Jeremy.
4: And I'm Greg.
3: And this is the Welcoming Gifts podcast.
4: All right, Father, in this episode, we're going to talk about offering from the layperson's point of view, the ancient Israelite. And what would they... What would compel somebody to give an offering to God in that time?
3: Yeah. So the offerings that are prescribed in the Old Testament cover the range of sort of human situations vis-a-vis God. So they extend from the sin offering, which was a remedy whenever someone had, you know, done a sin and therefore showed themselves sort of like broken faith with God and needed to restore that broken relationship. Then there were also whole burnt offerings, which, as the name implies, involved the burning of all of the meat from the offered animal. And these offerings symbolized total devotion to God, and it was a way for an individual to kind of strengthen their devotion to God and express, you know, total commitment, kind of increasing their sense of dedication to God. And then finally, there were peace offerings, and these were used to express gratitude to God for His blessings, whether God had, you know, given some unexpected blessing to an individual, maybe saved them out of some precarious or difficult situation, or even if an individual made a vow to God in a time of distress, saying, "God, if you help me with this, I will offer you a sacrifice." Mm-hmm. That was a way of offering a prayer to God. And then when that blessing was granted, the individual would then go and make the promised sacrifice.
4: Okay, interesting. And there was quite a bit of preparation involved, sometimes a year out or more. Would it be more, or would it be within a year? Or
3: It could take a year or even more. Mm-hmm. The preparation that was required is not explicit in the Bible, but it's implied by the, you know, strict requirements for what could be offered to God. So for animal offerings, which we're going to focus on, there were also, you know, offerings from wheat and barley and from wine and oil, these kind of vegetal or non-animal offerings. Those were simpler. They were still important, but they were simpler and The animal offerings were more richly symbolic, so we're kind of focusing on those today. Mm-hmm. But for animal offerings, there were certain defined species that the animals had to come from. And then there was a requirement that whatever was offered had to be without defect. Mm-hmm. In order to make these offerings, then an individual had to plan ahead. They had to have a plan for how to obtain the offering, mm-hmm. Which would involve either, you know, raising up animals to offer out of their own flocks, mm-hmm. and herds, or to purchase an animal for offering. And the requirement that there be no defect was especially difficult, because when we talk about defects, we're talking about things like a cut ear, or a skin disease, like what's called a mange, or scabies, or whatever, skin diseases in animals, injuries to their bodies, various injuries to their bodies. Mm-hmm. And also, for certain offerings, it is just so strict even to require that one leg not be longer than the other.
4: Okay.
3: And these requirements were to be strictly observed, which means a couple things. One is that if someone was planning to make an offering, and for example, they wanted to offer something from their own flock or their own herd, they probably would have to monitor like every animal that was born. And if there was an animal without defect, they needed to sort of segregate it away from the other animals. The other animals might catch some disease that would disfigure the sacrificial animal, and then all of their preparation would be ruined. Wow. And they also had to protect it, you know, like if they sort of let it wander free with the other animals without supervision, it might break a limb. Or it might, you know, get its ear torn. And in all those cases, again, it would be disqualified from being offered. So there was a lot of care and attention and planning that would have to go into making these offerings. And if that was really meaningful. All of these requirements were not simply arbitrary rules that God did to sort of, I don't know, test the resolution of, of his people. They were richly symbolic. The kinds of animals specified had qualities on the physical level which symbolized human qualities that God desires from us. So as domestic animals, these were tame, meaning they were obedient to their human masters, and that symbolized human obedience toward God. Okay. They were harmless towards other animals. They were herbivores. They didn't eat other animals like lions and tigers and bears. Instead, they ate grass and grains, and et cetera, but vegetables. This symbolized God's desire that we not harm our fellow men. And finally, these animals provided for human needs. Not only did they provide milk and cheese, but they also provided wool and hides for clothing and shelter. So they provided for a variety of human needs, which symbolized God's desire that we provide for the needs of other human beings. And then finally, the requirement that the animals be without defect represented that God wanted us to follow a morally blameless life, a life without spiritual defect. So their lack of physical defect represented a lack of spiritual defect. And so you can think about this preparation as having a spiritual dimension as well for those who were not just going through the motions.
4: Yeah.
3: People who were, devoted and were doing this, sort of with their whole heart, and wanting to do it the right way. This act of preparation really sort of involved examining their own lives and realizing how important it was for them to be cultivating these qualities in their own lives as well.
4: And certain animals that were excluded, I think we might have touched on this last time, but like pork is excluded. Could you remind us why that one is?
3: Well, pork was not allowed even for human consumption by Israelites. So that wasn't allowed for food. So they would not have kept them as domesticated animals for themselves. But, there were these kosher laws, which were also richly symbolic. And they go into very great detail, and we don't have the time here to go through all of those details in their meaning. But for example, pigs are excluded because they do not chew their cud. So animals could only be eaten if they had split hooves and chewed cud, meaning like cows eat, right, and they have different stomachs, and it digests for a little bit, then they bring it back up and chew it some more, and then it digests some more, and they have this sort of back and forth process for digesting their food. And that chewing of cud is explained to us by the Jewish writer Philo, as well as the church fathers, as sort of representing a ruminating mind. This word ruminating, we use it in a metaphorical sense, but also actually ruminate describes that process of bringing up cud. Like cows are called ruminating animals because they bring up cud. But ruminate also has a metaphorical sense in reflecting on, and in the context of the scriptures and spiritual practices, it's about reflecting on the law of God, reflecting on divine things, not just sort of letting the scriptures go in one ear and out the other, but really pondering them and digesting them so that then they can be applied in your life. So that just is like one example of what those kosher laws meant, but all of it was richly symbolic.
4: That's very interesting.
3: Yeah.
4: So when the offerer has an animal and they're ready to make the offering, then they have to go to the temple, right?
3: Yes, they do. But I actually missed one more step of their preparation, because they don't just have to prepare their offerings. They have to prepare themselves.
4: Oh, that's right. Right.
3: In order to go into the temple and make an offering, they have to be ritually pure, which basically, without going into too much detail, involves symbolically distancing themselves from sex and from death, and even to a certain extent from eating, or at least eating animals that represent negative spiritual qualities. And that's where those kosher laws come in.
4: Okay.
3: So, but the sex and the death, so for example, with sex, they had to abstain for a period of time. They also couldn't have emissions. Or for women, their menstrual cycle, though any of those processes, natural processes, which weren't wrong, they weren't evil, but they were associated with reproduction. Any of those experiences, if it happened to them, then they would have to distance themselves by waiting a certain period of time and then washing in water. And then they would be ritually pure in order to enter the temple. Similarly with death, like if they touched a dead body or even touched a grave, a stone, like a grave marker, or touched a bone, or were I think even in, if they were in a house without physical contact, but being in a house where somebody dies in their presence, all of these experiences of death, like the experiences of sex, were ritually defiling and required a period of, you know, sort of distancing. So they'd have to wait a specified number of days and then usually wash in water. Sometimes for like really serious defilements, meaning like really intense experiences of sex or death, they would have to offer sacrifice or make an offering or go through some other kind of ritual in order to be purified. But again, these were not evil or sinful things. The reason why they had to symbolically distance themselves from these experiences was because God's nature is completely separate from reproduction and death. Those are reproduction and death are things that belong to this world.
4: Okay.
3: And as a person approaches God, they have to make the effort to try to, you know, sort of live up towards God, to try to assimilate themselves to the divine life. And so that, you know, it's symbolic again. The physical actions are not really important in and of themselves, but insofar as they represent that the person is trying to, well, in our Orthodox terminology, seek theosis, seek divination, or in the words of the New Testament, to become partakers of the divine nature. So seeking to share God's life, to enter into his world, those are the things. So again, this would require preparation, careful preparation and forethought so that one could be in a state of ritual purity when one went to offer sacrifice.
4: Okay. That's really interesting. And so they're prepared, they're offering, they have their animal and they head to the temple. For some, that could be a day or two's journey. Is that right?
3: I mean, Judaism or the Mosaic Covenant, the Old Testament, was different from all other religious systems in the ancient world, insofar as there was only one place where they could offer sacrifice. Originally, it was the tabernacle, you know, the sort of traveling temple that they used in the desert, and then finally the temple in Jerusalem. And this represented the fact that they believed in only one God. And so their one God had symbolically one house, one temple. Whereas in pagan religions, there were many gods and they had many houses, and sacrifice could be offered not only in any temple or shrine, but in someone's home, just anywhere that could be offered. But in the Mosaic law, this was restricted to one temple. And so, as you say, they could live a day's journey away, 2 days' journey away, a week's journey away. We're talking about Jews who, you know, in later centuries might live in Spain, modern day Spain. They'd have to take a serious journey by boat in order to offer sacrifice.
4: Yeah, which goes back to this idea, you really have to have intended to do it, the preparation, the mindset. You really, it's a big commitment.
3: Yeah, you don't just sort of stumble into it, or you're not supposed to stumble into it.
4: Right.
3: Now, like anything, like human beings will find any way to be hypocritical, any possible loophole, any, you know. So that is the problem that that we ran into with this beautiful symbolic system when it was put into the hands of human beings.
4: Right. That makes sense. So the offerer gets to the temple. They're ready for their offering, to give their offering. What is the next step?
3: Well, their offerings would be inspected by the priests, carefully inspected. And this is one of the things that's supposed to keep them honest. The offer, keep the offer honest, right?
4: Yeah.
3: They were supposed to make all this effort to obtain a an offering that symbolized these qualities that God desires from us. And any laziness or laxity, you know, would show a lack of seriousness in devotion to God. And so the priests Philo of Alexandria says that the most experienced priests were chosen to inspect the animals.
4: Oh, wow.
3: But that was considered to be such a important task that it wasn't just entrusted to anybody. But and they would minutely examine the animals, and any defect meant they were out.
4: Okay.
3: And you had just made several days' journey in vain.
4: Right. And all the preparation and all the care of the animal. Wow.
3: Yeah, which again was meant to make them serious. Now, we do find out from the prophets later on that the priests became lax about this and were accepting defective offerings.
4: Okay.
3: And God then challenged them and said, you wouldn't offer a defective offering to your king. Why could you possibly think of offering it to your God? Because it shows, again, that lack of seriousness,
4: the
3: lack of care.
4: It's really, really interesting. Really interesting. So if they pass the inspection, if the animal passes, then what is the next step?
3: So the next step would be for them to enter into the temple court, and the offerer would place his or her hand onto the animal's head.
4: Okay.
3: Now, in Hebrew, there are actually two different words. For one is for laying a hand. One is for pressing a hand. The word that's used in the sacrificial instructions is to press or lean your hand into the animal's head. And this represents the fact that this animal belongs to you. Why? Because it lets you press its head down, right?
4: Okay. Right. Yeah, it's familiar.
3: So it is yours. It is submissive to you. It belongs to you. It is yours. And therefore, it represents you as an offering.
4: Okay. But you're not transferring sin or transferring something to the animal.
3: No. So that's a common misconception today. I go in detail through these arguments in the book. There is nothing in the text itself that says that when this hand is leaned onto the animal, that there that has anything to do with transferring sin. There is a analogous sort of ritual or similar ritual, which does involve a confession of sins, but it is not a sacrifice. So that is the scapegoat ritual on the Day of Atonement, where the animal, not the animal that's offered in sacrifice, but the animal that's sent into the desert, the high priest lays not one hand as with other as with the sacrifices, but two hands, that's another difference, onto that animal and confesses the sins of Israel. But then again, it's not sacrificed, it's sent off into the wilderness.
4: Okay.
3: So
4: The
3: scapegoat gets away, and comparing it and using it as a way to interpret this gesture really doesn't make sense.
4: Okay.
3: Because of those differences.
4: So it's about identifying you with the animal that's going to be sacrificed, right?
3: And another important point to make, see, we can't take any word for granted in the scriptures. The scriptures repeat over and over again, he shall do X in the presence of the Lord, and then he shall do X in the presence of the Lord. In the presence of the Lord means in the courtyard, which is across from the altar, or across, so it's the in the courtyard, the individual is standing in front of the altar, which is in front of the building that represents God's house. That's what it means to be, for something to be done in the presence of the Lord. It's in the presence symbolically of his house. Now, God doesn't actually live there.
4: Right.
3: It represents right. his dwelling.
4: It represents that, right.
3: But when it says that the offerer leans his or her hand onto the animal, it says in the presence of the Lord. And the importance of that is that this is a gesture that's done for the sake of the Lord. So mm-hmm. you can imagine God looking out from his house and he sees this animal that I'm pressing my hand in. It's a gesture meant to convey to God, this animal is mine. I'm in control of it. So the fact that that's done in the presence of the Lord, again, is very important.
4: Very important. Okay. Okay. And then the animal is then killed and cut into pieces and prepared for the offering.
3: Yes, by the offerer.
4: Right.
3: Leviticus.
4: Do they leave where they are and go outside of the temple?
3: No.
4: Okay.
3: So this has to be done in the courtyard.
4: In the presence of the Lord. Okay.
3: So you bring in the animal, you present it to the Lord. I forgot to mention that. It actually says you present it to the Lord, which you literally show the animal to the Lord. Mm. Then you press down your hand on it in the presence of the Lord. You slit its throat. Mm-hmm. Collect its blood, skin the animal, cut it into pieces, all in the presence of the Lord.
4: Okay.
3: And that preserves the symbolic connection between the tame, harmless, beneficial, and undefective, perfect animal, which you brought in and showed to the Lord. Yeah. And the meat and the blood that come from that animal. So the fact that that's all done in the presence of the Lord in the courtyard preserves that symbolic coherence between the animal that's presented and then the offerings that are going to be presented to the Lord. So, but as you said, the offerer, at least originally in Leviticus, the offerer was responsible for preparing, like what we call dressing the animal for market, butchering the animal, turning the animal into meat. That's the significance of what's being done.
4: Mm-hmm.
3: Now later, it seems like historically that became a role that the Levites would do.
4: Okay. Uh-huh.
3: Levites as the assistants to the priests.
4: Yeah.
3: Probably because, you know, the Israelites, once they got settled, they became more urbane and most of them maybe weren't used to butchering animals and things, so you kind of needed some help with that. But at least originally when the offerer was doing this, like, his hands are all over this animal. And again, I mean, not only is he sort of convincing the Lord that this animal belongs to him by presenting it and pressing his hands, but he himself, I mean, would have a very visceral experience of this is my offering. Like, I'm reaching in and pulling out its gizzard, you know, like I'm pulling out its organ.
4: I'm
3: into it. And we're going to hear more about that in a couple of weeks.
4: We are. That'll be fun. Yeah. We're so disconnected from our food preparation in our culture that we don't.
3: Absolutely.
4: Don't think like that.
3: And that's one of the reasons why we have this misconception about ritual sacrifice, you know, the killing of the animal and the ritual sacrifice. We think like, oh, that's like terribly violent, you know?
4: Right.
3: Just spend a summer on a farm and, you know, you'll have a different perspective.
4: Now that makes a lot of sense. And so when all of that is complete, then the priest takes over at that point?
3: Yes.
4: Okay.
3: So then the priest takes over, which signals like the pinnacle of the ritual. This is where the expert has to come in, the consecrated individual who then is able to bear these offerings of blood and meat to the altar. We'll talk a little bit more about what that means from the priest's point of view, because that's priestly action. But it's significant at this point to note that the offerer, in almost all the cases, is present there witnessing this.
4: Okay.
3: Um, And so the offerer watches as the priest takes these offerings to the altar. Mm-hmm. The altar, which we said in the last episode, is called God's table. Yeah. The blood, we'll talk more about what that means, but the blood conveys significance to the meal that's placed on God's table from the hands of the offerer. Mm. And so you can imagine, I mean, again, the offerer may not be very pious as he should be, but sort of like the ideal offerer, how mm-hmm. this is supposed to work, is that that offerer, you know, has like a sense of awe that this gift that I've prepared so carefully mm. is now being sent up to God. Mm. And conveying my commitment to be all those things that it symbolizes. In the last episode, we talked about how in those friend-making gifts, yeah. Which were so common in the ancient world, the gift represents the giver. Mm. And so the gift, in all of its qualities, represents the giver giving himself or herself mm-hmm. To God in this.
4: So there'd be a sense of awe, a sense of maybe fulfillment or joy, and just
3: yeah, you know, connecting,
4: and fulfilling, connecting, and giving a good offering, and yeah.
3: I mean, like imagine that you had the President of the United States come to dinner in your house. Mm-hmm. How would you feel about that? I mean, most would feel honored. I mean, just by the office. We're not talking about who the particular president is.
4: Has seen a dignitary. Like, yeah.
3: Or a Roman Catholic, like having the Pope to dinner in their house.
4: Right.
3: That's this thing. You're
4: a little nervous, a little unsettled, but you'd go out of your way. You'd do everything you could to make it.
3: Yeah, and as great if as it went well, you'd feel really good about
4: you
3: yourself.
4: You feel good,
3: really good, and see this as a real opportunity, a real blessing, and that's what's happening. You're providing dinner for God in these sacrifices, a richly symbolic dinner. Of course, not about God eating, but it's about the symbolism of the gesture.
4: Right. And as we talked about, there are the cakes and the oils and the wine. It does really create a meal.
3: Yeah,
4: the sacrifice. Yeah.
3: So we mentioned in the last
4: they all go together.
3: Episode that whenever meat was offered, it was required that there be a starch, like the mm-hmm. the flour, semolina, mm-hmm. which was soaked with oil, and then also wine poured out on the altar. So it was truly a meal offered to God.
4: Okay. All right. And then after the altar, what depending on what kind of sacrifice it is, right, it would determine whether the whole animal was burnt or if part of it was, and part of it was reserved for different things. How did that work?
3: Yeah. So for sin offerings, mm-hmm. Of an individual, which we're mostly talking about individuals offerings, there were also public sacrifices, which were done on behalf of everyone, but we're talking about individuals bringing the sacrifice. Right. So we're talking about the private sacrifices. Yeah. In the case of a sin offering, the certain parts, like the best parts, the what's called suet, mm-hmm. which mm-hmm. is in cows and sheep, it's the equivalent of lard in pigs. It's this really dense fat around the organs. Mm-hmm. The suet and certain organs, which were symbolic, were burnt on the altar to God. The suet was the richest part of the animal, you know, the densest fat. It was actually prohibited to Israelites. They could not eat it. Even when they butchered an animal just for private consumption for a meal, they could never eat the suet because it belonged to God.
4: Oh, interesting.
3: It was only used for sacrifice. So in sin offerings, the suet was burned for God, mm-hmm. and then the rest of the animal was given to the priest who offered it, and he then cooked it and ate it with his family and with his fellow priests and anyone from the priestly families could eat them, it as long as they were in a state of ritual purity. That same ritual purity required to offer sacrifice. Mm-hmm. Now, for the offerer, and Philo of Alexandria helps us with the significance of this, for the offerer, that represents that God has accepted their sacrifice because his agents, the priests, are willing to accept that hospitality. If you wanted to make amends with someone and you invited them to dinner for that purpose, but then they refused to eat, that represents their refusing to reconcile, right?
4: Right, right.
3: But in this case, God's agents partake of it, and that represents that God has accepted them. Also, they're eating, the priests eating the animal, then in a sense puts them in debt, morally speaking, kind of, to the offerer. So they've received a kindness or a gift or sustenance. They've received something from the offerer. And then their sort of moral debt towards the offerer is then to pray for them to God. And this is why it was not just sort of a privilege of the priests to eat those sacrifices. It was an obligation. They had to. It wasn't just that, oh, you couldn't, you can if you want. They had to. And in fact, Aaron got in trouble with his brother Moses at the very beginning of this system because he and his sons, the priests, did not eat the sin offerings, the remainder of the sin offerings. Now, they had a reason, because some of his sons had been killed for violating God's law, for doing something wrong in his service, and fire came out from the tabernacle and consumed them. And so Moses came to Aaron and said, like, how dare you not eat those sin offerings which were offered? But Aaron says, well, we can't because we're in mourning. And so Moses sort of like accepts it begrudgingly. But the significance of that anecdote is, again, it's not just a privilege. It is a responsibility of the priest to eat it, because that represents, again, God's acceptance of the penitent, and also the priest's promise to pray for them. So that's the sin offerings. The whole burnt offerings, as I said, the whole animal, all the meat from the animal is burnt up. So there's nothing that remains. You know, what happens afterwards? But the individual sort of like feels a renewed dedication to God. And they walk away with a sense that that they have sort of upped their game in terms of their dedication to God, their faithfulness to God. And then finally, with peace offerings, again, the suet and those specific organs, the same ones from the sin offering, are offered on the altar, the best portions offered on the altar. And then there are certain pieces that are given to the priest for him to eat, as sort of like gratitude to him for performing this service, and also sort of including him in what becomes a festival of thanksgiving. Because after those few parts are burned on the altar, those other few parts are given to the priest, the vast bulk of the animal is returned to the offerer so that they can then cook it and eat it as a holy feast of gratitude to God. Remember that those peace offerings or sacrifices of salvation were brought to celebrate some kindness that God had done to the individual. And then afterwards, after the offering was burnt on the altar, the remainder was then cooked and had to be eaten within 1 or 2 days, depending on exactly the kind of sacrifice, which means that if you offer a calf,
4: a large
3: you have to eat a whole calf, basically, in 1 or 2 days, which forces you to go out to the highways and byways and

0: up to him on his altar. God also is the one who received the whole animal as a gift and then returned part of it. So actually, God becomes the host of that meal.
1: Wow.
0: The one who provides the food back to the priest and to the people. And so it becomes this truly holy meal in the presence of God, rejoicing in thanksgiving. So you can imagine, again, the ideal offer sees this as a really momentous and awe-filled experience of, and really underscores, again, like emphasizes their sense of gratitude to God, that they're able to celebrate, you know, his blessings in this way.
1: Wow. That is really a beautiful thing. Yeah. This practice was continued through until the temple fell in 70 AD. Is that right?
0: That's right.
1: So in the time of the Gospels, it was going on?
0: Yes.
1: Okay.
0: Yes. And, you know, Jesus even references it in the Sermon on the Mount, where he says that if you are going to offer your gift at the altar and you realize your brother has something against you, then you have to go and reconcile with him and then come and give your gift. Now, it's interesting because, you know, we sort of divorce that from the sacrificial context, but that word gift was a technical term. The same Greek word is used in the ancient Greek translation of the Old Testament, which was around in the time of Jesus and the apostles, called the Septuagint. Mm-hmm. That exact same word is a technical term for sacrifice.
1: Oh, wow.
0: And so a gift offered at the altar is a sacrifice, even though that word sacrifice isn't literally used. It's definitely what's intended there. And Jesus is actually restating what was in the law. He's not making up anything new. Because in the law, there were certain sin offerings which were to be offered when you had wronged your neighbor.
1: Okay.
0: And those required that you first make restitution to your neighbor.
1: Okay.
0: So you first have to resolve things with your fellow human being before you then resolve them with God. So really, Christ is just reiterating and emphasizing what was already in the law. And in fact, the whole Sermon on the Mount is basically the same thing, like exposing the spiritual significance of what was written in the law and what was supposed to be perceived from the law, but that the Israelites ended up missing because of laziness, really.
1: Right.
0: Just going through the motions.
1: Just doing the things,
0: you know, hypocritically performing rituals without thinking about their meaning.
1: And how far it had gone was really exposed when Jesus turned the tables over in the temple. It had become a commercial enterprise. It had become a marketplace.
0: Absolutely. God's house should be a house of prayer, but you've turned it into a den of thieves.
1: Right.
0: Wow.
1: Yeah, powerful.
0: And when you think about that in the context of what we've been talking about, you know, about what sacrifice was supposed to mean, what a visit to the temple was supposed to mean.
1: Right.
0: And then you really find that it had become the exact opposite. Visiting the temple was meant to be, you know, sort of, well, not just sort of, like literally leaving behind your everyday life and striving in the best way possible to show God that you want to share in his life. You want to bring him into your life, that you want to leave behind your worldly life in order to be with him. Instead they brought their worldly life into his house.
1: Away, right.
0: The purity of the
1: Now we keep coming back to that theme of It's about the intention, and we keep getting that wrong, I think, historically.

0: Exactly. I mean, it's didn't end with the Israelites. We're
1: No.
0: going to keep talking. We're going to keep finding this
1: Gonna
0: even
1: keep
0: as we
1: going.
0: progress
1: That's
0: through the
1: right.
0: centuries.
1: So true. So true. Well, next time we're gonna flip it and we're gonna talk about this from the point of view of the priests in the temple. And
0: Exactly. And then
1: that'll
0: we
1: be
0: get
1: a
0: to hear
1: lot.
0: from the butcher.
1: That'd be a
0: So,
1: lot of fun. Can't wait to do that. That'll be great.
0: All
1: All
0: right.
1: right.
0: Thanks, Greg.
1: Thank you, Father.
0: All right. Bye, everyone.
1: Bye.
2: This is a lamp for today, understanding the Old Testament with Jesus and the apostles. Join Dr. Edith Humphrey in reading Old Testament passages designed to bring to life the New Testament readings in the Divine Liturgy. Here's Dr. Humphrey.
3: Light from the Old Testament upon the Nativity, Episode 8, That the Scriptures Might Be Fulfilled. This series has mostly concentrated upon Luke's account of the Nativity, which we have seen is intertwined with the birth of his cousin John the Baptist. Matthew, however, adds details to the story which are very important. Unlike Luke, who leaves Jesus' genealogy until just before he begins to recount Jesus' adult ministry, Matthew starts immediately with it in verses 1 through 17 of chapter 1. In doing so, he recalls the many genealogies of the Old Testament. And by beginning this way, he also sets the pattern for his entire gospel, in which teaching and stories of Jesus are consistently seen as fulfilling the scriptures. Like Luke, from the very beginning, he shows the exceptional nature of Jesus the Christ, ending his genealogy by carefully calling Joseph the husband of Mary from whom was born the Christ. So he indicates even in the genealogy that Joseph is the adopting father of Jesus, not his natural one. Moreover, Joseph's own genealogy, which would have been formally attributed to Jesus, though he was not a natural son, is shaped carefully to show the prominence of David, 14 generations from Abraham to David, 14 generations from David to the exile, and 14 generations from the exile or deportation to the birth of the second true David, the Christ. Some scholars think that the number 14 is significant, since in Hebrew numbers, once converted to letters, it spells out David. At any rate, Matthew's point is clear. The hope of the world, promised to Abraham, glimpsed in David, and lost in the exile, has now finally come. Now, for a more detailed description of the genealogy and its intriguing emphasis on women, see my book, Mediation and the Immediate God. After we're introduced to the story by the genealogy, the evangelist's account unfolds in four sections. First, we have the visitation of Joseph by the angel in a dream, verses 18 to 25 of chapter 1. Then, the birth of Jesus in Bethlehem while the wise men travel to Herod and then to visit Jesus, chapter 2, verses 1 through 12. Next, the flight to Egypt, chapter 2, verses 13 to 15. And finally, the martyrdom of the innocents, chapter 2, verses 16 through 18. Each of these sections is adorned, or rather verified, with a prophecy from the Old Testament, from Isaiah, Micah, Hosea, and Jeremiah. While Luke's gospel concentrates on Gabriel's message to the Theotokos, Mary, Matthew shows us Joseph's side of the story, his righteousness, his concern over his betrothed's pregnancy, and the divine comfort he receives about the situation. As the story is told, we again hear about the importance of David recalling God's promises to that king. The angel, whom Joseph hears speaking in a dream, says, "Joseph, son of David, do not fear to take Mary your wife, for that which is conceived in her is from the Holy Spirit. She will bear a son, and you shall call his name Jesus, for he will save his people from their sins." Whereas the solemn words of Zechariah, the Theotokos, and Simeon in Luke's gospel speak of the liberating power of this child, Matthew's angel underscores Israel's, that is, God's people's, sin. This announcement from the angel is followed by the words from Isaiah 7, verse 14. "Behold, the virgin shall conceive and bear a son, and they shall call his name Emmanuel," which means God with us. Though Matthew clearly has Jewish readers in mind, he does not adopt the common Jewish wording of that prophecy, which speaks more generally of a young woman. Rather, the evangelist quotes the Greek Old Testament, which clearly uses the word parthenos, virgin, in order to establish this marvelous birth. Then, name is added upon name, as the Jesus who will forgive sins is now identified with Emmanuel, whom Matthew translates for the reader who does not know Hebrew as God with us. His both gospel then is for the Jewish people, as we have heard in the name Jesus, but for Gentiles as well who do not even know Hebrew. God is with the whole human race in this child. Joseph, and through him, we readers know something about the child that others in this story do not yet know. And for today's reader, there's one more thing to say. Frequently we hear critics of the ancient church use Matthew's phrase in order to disprove the church's teaching on Mary's ever-virginity. This phrase, Joseph took his wife, but he knew her not until she had given birth to a son. To them, it implies that after she gave birth, he must have taken her properly as a wife in the way common to husbands. However, the grammar does not say that. Matthew's purpose is to make sure that we understand that the baby conceived is not the child of Joseph. There were no intimacies between the couple right up to the point of until his birth, so we can be sure of that. Whether or not that lack of intimacy persisted beyond the birth is not important to Matthew at this point. Indeed, there are other examples in the scripture where the Greek word for until, prin, is used to say that something happens or does not happen right up until a certain point. But afterwards, sometimes that state of affairs continues in these examples. For example, in 2 Samuel chapter 6, 23, we hear that Michal remains childless until her death, but as evidence, she did not have children after she died. Matthew is ensuring that we understand Jesus' miraculous conception, nothing more or less. But Joseph is well aware, through his dream and the angel's words, of the momentous nature of the event. It is psychologically sound that he would never take liberties with the one who would become the mother of God through synergy with the Holy Spirit. We must go to a long-standing tradition to hear the ever-virginity of the Theotokos expounded, however. Next, in Matthew's Gospel, the Magi come to King Herod seeking to find the child whose sign is a star so that they can bow down before him. The word used to bow down means literally to come forward to kiss or to prostrate oneself. It has various uses in ancient Greek. It can mean simply to pay homage to, but it also can mean to worship. It's too bad that we do not have a modern English word that can be this supple. Perhaps we can imagine the Magi intending to pay homage by their use of the word, falling down in the extravagant ancient manner before a monarch. But we, the readers, know even more than these men who this child really is and that he is worthy of all worship. That is their intent. But they need to get to him in Bethlehem first, and so they inquire of the local political ruler, Herod, who in turn asks about this emerging new king from his scribes and theologians. To him they quote Micah chapter 5, verse 2 about the significance of Bethlehem. And you, O Bethlehem, in the land of Judah, are by no means least among the rulers of Judah, for from you shall come a ruler who will shepherd my people Israel. With this ancient prophecy, the evangelist points out a major theme in our gospel, that what appears to be humble, and least of all, can be the greatest, a ruler who will be the good shepherd. Again, Micah's words are specifically for Israel and should serve as a warning to Herod, who is instead incensed and plans to kill this usurping child. Instead, the Magi complete their mission, led by the star. They honor the Messiah, and they're alerted by God in their dreams not to return to Herod and his murderous designs. Matthew's story is full of dreams, wonders, and angels. This continues as the Holy Family flees to Egypt, warned to evade Herod by the word of God, so that they leave the Holy Land for some time. The escape is a serious matter, for it takes place at night, and they do not return until the angel of the Lord reappears to tell them that the coast is clear. Their sojourn in Egypt recapitulates the descent of Jacob's family to that same land, from which they are ultimately called when Moses meets God at the burning bush. Matthew reminds us of this national trek from Gentile territory to what would become the Holy Land by quoting the prophet Hosea, chapter 11, verse 1. This was to fulfill what the Lord had spoken by the prophet, "Out of Egypt I called my son." Unsympathetic contemporary scholars have sometimes accused the evangelists of proof texting, that is, creating a prophecy about Jesus from Hosea's recollection of the Hebrews in Egypt. They fail to see that the whole of Jesus' life is a redoing of the corporate life of Israel and presented by Matthew that way. Jesus is the true Adam and the true Israel, who does not fail in the garden, who is called out of Egypt, who passes through the water, his baptism like the Red Sea, who remains in the desert for 40 days, echoing 40 nights, and so on. So then, Matthew was not picking and choosing among random texts in order to give evidence for his gospel, but rather he frames his story with quotations that show us how Jesus is again treading the steps of God's own people in order to be a light to the world. Finally, there is the dreadful conclusion to Matthew's infancy account. Then Herod, when he saw that he'd been tricked by the wise men, became furious, and he sent and killed all the male children at Bethlehem and in all that region who were 2 years old and under, according to the time that he had ascertained from the wise men. Then was fulfilled what was spoken by the prophet Jeremiah. A voice was heard in Ramah, weeping and loud lamentation, and Rachel weeping for her children. She refused to be comforted because they are no more. This passage casts a shadow on the hopeful events that we've been reading, reminding us that there are dark forces at work in our world, and we're forces determined to stop God's rescue of humanity even from the very beginning. Rachel, the wife of Jacob, was buried near Ramah, Genesis chapter 35, verses 19 and 20, while giving birth to Benjamin. And so that place is a sign of mourning in itself. No doubt the young mother mourned to think she would never raise her son, but the prophet Jeremiah, in chapter 31, verse 15, used the sorrowful image of Ramah to describe the deportation of Jacob's ancestors to exile. And he thought of Rachel weeping for the loss of these many descendants. The plight of God's people, still captive under a Gentile nation, is recalled then by Matthew, who sees the puppet king, Herod, inflicting unspeakable horrors on the youngest of the Jewish people. They are collateral damage in his search to murder the Messiah, but they also recall the murder of the babies in Egypt when Moses was rescued. Jesus' time, too, has not yet come, but those who know his story will flash forward and will think, if the powers that be will do this to try to stop God, then it's no wonder that Jesus' greatest sacrifice is seen in the crucifixion. And after all, this is not the end of the story. Jeremiah continues his narrative of Rachel's lamentation by having God respond in verse 16 this way. Thus says the Lord, keep your voice from weeping and your eyes from tears, for there is a reward for your work, declares the Lord, and they shall come back from the land of the enemy. There is hope for your future, declares the Lord, and your children shall come back to their own country. And so it happens. The Theotokos and Joseph bring Jesus back to his own country, though they go to the north rather than returning to Bethlehem. So it is that the voice of Jesus is first heard in Little Galilee rather than in loyalist Judah. And his message is given to the whole of the Jewish people, not just those gathered around the temple. There is a hope for their future, as the Lord declared, as well as the future of the entire world. Of the four Gospels that we have, Matthew is the one who buttresses every event, every teaching, every scene with explicit quotations from the Old Testament. In so doing, he teaches us that we need the lamp of the Old Testament to properly understand the New, just as the New Covenant is necessary to interpret what happened in the Old. The entire library from God, from Genesis to Revelation, hangs together, focusing our eyes on the God-man, whose nativity is so poignantly told by Luke and so powerfully expressed by Matthew. These things happened, he reminds us, that the scripture might be fulfilled. So this concludes our mini-series on the nativity stories in Luke and Matthew. In 2 weeks' time, Great Lent will be upon us, and I will offer 3 podcasts on the prophet Isaiah, using especially the readings that are prescribed for us during the weekdays of this special season of preparation.
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1: Do you want to be a priest? Join us for the first ever vocations retreat hosted by the Antiochian Archdiocese at the Antiochian Village, August 20th through 23rd, 2026. This retreat is for Orthodox men who are considering the vocation of priesthood within the Antiochian Archdiocese, as well as their wife, fiancé, or supportive family member. 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
3: Hello, my dear ones. Would it be all right if I record this entire video in this position? I'm struggling with a migraine that has been with me for more than a week now and probably will still be with me a week from now. And it's now taking its toll in many, many ways. But by the grace of God, I live surrounded by people who have enough love and compassion to give me the time and the space to recover. It is a blessing straight from the heart of God to be surrounded by people who create a sort of a safety bubble around you, a bubble of time and a bubble of space in which you can fall once or twice or 100 times, and then you learn slowly how to get yourself up and how to stand on your 2 feet once again. And this is necessary for people who struggle with physical illness or with mental illness or with spiritual illness of any kind. And this is a sign of the presence of the Holy Spirit in our hearts, or a very clear sign of the absence of the Holy Spirit in our hearts. When someone around us needs that bubble of space and time, when we allow them to fall, we allow them to be the worst failed versions of themselves, without breaking the relationship, without creating a bridge or a wall between us and them. You just separate yourself, you just distance yourself enough to cater to the need for you to be safe, but also enough for them to feel calm and at peace, to deal, to manage with whatever they are struggling with. Not to do that is such an act of emotional or spiritual bullying. It is forcing someone to do something that they are not able in that moment, but they would be able to do that if only they were allowed the time and the space to manage things in their own rhythm. And we all expect to be given this time, and we all expect to be given this space to learn how to manage our own demons. But so few of us are ready to do the same for our brothers or our sisters. All of us need the compassion of others, and that compassion will be given to us if we in turn show the same compassion for our brothers and our sisters. You know, one of the most painful things I've had to go through in my life, but also something I've grown to recognize as one of the greatest blessings in my life, has been to meet a lot of people who struggle with all sorts of mental problems, mental illnesses of various kinds, you know, various intensities and seriousness. And I've learned very early on that it doesn't benefit anyone, myself or them, if I contradict the reality of their own state. So if someone tells me that they see a bunny jumping on top of an elephant, I have to find the love and the strength to believe that their brains actually see a bunny hopping about on the back of an elephant. Because if I just contradict them, I do nothing but impose my own reality upon them, whereas their reality could not be more different. And then when our realities are so different that they lead us to create these chasms between us, then all love is lost. I've learned to accept the reality of that hopping bunny on the back of that elephant as being as real and valid as my own reality, in which I do not see the bunny or the elephant. And so I wait with love and patience and respect. I wait for my brother and my sister to overcome their temptations, whatever they may be, again, physical or mental or spiritual. I try to create space for them to fall and to get up, to fall again and get up again, not once, not twice, but 1,000 times, or until the end of their lives, if that is necessary. Because this is not about me imposing my truth. This is not about me imposing my need for self-preservation upon my brother or my sister. This is about me doing everything in my power to allow my brother and my sister to grow and to heal. And the beautiful thing is that as I put myself on that cross for them, my own healing takes place. I learn patience. I learn humility. I learn non-judgment. I learn to see myself in their weakness, because not long ago I expected and desperately needed the same time, the same space that my brother needs from me now. I learn ultimately love, not the selfish kind that just serves my own need for self-preservation, but the divine kind that puts one on the cross for the sake of my brother and my sister. Be kind to one another, because when you are not kind to another one, your own healing is put on hold. You see, we use these words, the healing of my brother or the healing of my own soul, but what do we really mean by healing? We mean change. And change implies that something that was there in the past disappears, dies out, and something new replaces it. Something new is revealed in us and is resurrected in us. And this process of letting go of something in us is painful. It's a type of death to let go of your selfishness, of your need to build walls and safety nets around you. This is painful because it is a type of death, but it is that sort of death that allows us to be resurrected and to find ourselves anew, new beings, no longer nothingness, entrapped by our sin and our selfishness, but beings able to live the life of God and to be one with God in eternity. I think even God is allowing me a bit of time and a bit of peace, because I love rain like nothing else. And here we are, we have a beautiful, very nice and warm actually, but a rainy day at the very beginning of July. Welcome to the Isles of Scotland, my beloved ones. May God bless every pore of your being, your bodies, your minds, your hearts, your souls. Amen, my beloved ones. Amen. Amen.
2: Healing the unresolved, putting the past in the past. Father Joshua McCool guides those who have suffered painful experiences and continue to live in shame and isolation as a result of these hardships. Father Joshua is the author of Healing Your Wounded Soul, Growing from Pain to Peace, and also Healing Work, Giving Humanity a Second Chance, both published by Ancient Faith Publishing, and is also a licensed counselor in the state of Pennsylvania. Here he is with today's program.
4: Hello, listeners, and welcome back to another episode of Healing the Unresolved, Putting the Past in the Past. Today, we're going to be answering a question from someone who keeps noticing a certain dynamic or outcome occurring in their life. And so the submitter of the question has been, quote-unquote, working on themselves for almost 20 years and has done some counseling off and on. And despite all the insight that they feel that they've gained and all the progress that they believe they made, they still somehow keep finding themselves back in these same situations, specifically with regards to interpersonal relationships, and kind of always ending up in the same space whenever trying to be close to other people, or to find specifically, the submitter of the question applied this to finding friends, you know, peers, so that we don't feel alone or lonely. And so to the submitter of the question, I just, this is a very common dynamic that you are describing. And kind of just moving forward with answering questions, I'm trying to be more concise and kind of maybe not hashing out as many details. So I'm trying to kind of just give the nutshell of or the core as to what the question is, and then trying to move into answering it a little more quickly. And so just let me start by saying that to the submitter of the question, as I said, this is very common. And when this happens, you know, when sometimes it's like, man, I did so much work, I did so much counseling, I thought I had this, and yet time and time again, I keep finding myself what feels like back at the starting line, almost like the healing path is like running a race. And yet sometimes we feel like we've regressed, like almost like we've run backwards somehow, or found ourselves back at an earlier point in this race or marathon, you know, that we've been running. And of course, we can only imagine how disheartening that would be if that really happened in a, you know, a real physical, you know, running marathon. But, you know, let us look at this from another angle. So we kind of always find ourselves back in the same situation, but we might do better to reframe it as, you know, we so often find ourselves back at familiar places. So it's not just that it's the same, that I keep having the same social experiences and ending up with the same outcome, but perhaps we should use the word familiar, right? We find ourselves back at familiar places, at familiar scenarios, with familiar dynamics, with very familiar feelings that we know all too well. And that might not just be coincidence. And so sometimes, you know, when it's like, man, I look back on my life and there's just a wake of all these individuals I tried to be close to and tried to, you know, have friendships with or whatever it might be. And it's just, and time and time again, it was kind of the same experience, except I'm the one common denominator in all those relationships. Everyone is different, but yet I'm the one common denominator. And so if this resonates, if this is familiar to anyone out there and to the submitter of the question, then this is where we have to take a deeper look into what's going on. And so, you know, is it possible that everyone or most people in my life really just do the same thing and are just disappointing in the same way and just always make me feel the same way? Was it a real injustice? You know, was it really personal every time? Or really was that just the excuse we needed, you know, to play it safe and go back to familiar territory, to what we were used to? And so, you know, it can be, you know, very disheartening to always find ourselves back in that same place. But there's a paradox operating here. It's kind of what I'm introducing. And that paradox is, so we find ourselves back in this familiar place, in this familiar experience. We don't want to be there. But maybe unconsciously or subconsciously, there's a part of us that does. And somebody might say, well, Father, that's crazy. You know, I'm not sadistic. Well, of course not. That's not what we're talking about. But, you know, even for those who, those of us who are, you know, aware that maybe, you know, maybe it is us. You know, like somebody might say, Father, you know, I have these experiences, but I know it's not everybody else. I know it's not just that the rest of humanity is jilted and broken. I know I'm playing a role, but I just chalk it up to being triggered, that I still get easily triggered. And while part of that is true, there's another aspect that we need to explore, and that is that we tend to gravitate to the familiar. I mean, and that, if you think about it, I mean, gravitating to what's familiar in our life is not a bad thing. In many instances, it's very healthy, very safe, very appropriate, very innocent. You know, where we tend to gravitate to the familiar, to what we know, you know, whether it's a trigger or not. But, you know, especially if there was unmet needs early in our life or some unfinished business in some way, that can really play a powerful role in us finding ourselves back, always wandering back to that familiar territory, back to that same experience or outcome. Why? Because we're looking for something. You see, it's almost like unconsciously we're trying to go back in time through our present experiences and interpersonal relationships in an attempt to find something, to find closure, to try to get certain needs being met, to try to find someone who can show the gestures that maybe we didn't get when we were young, right? And so, and sometimes, you know, unconsciously, I mean, always when this happens, unconsciously or subconsciously, we recognize familiar interpersonal dynamics, right? And we're often not fully conscious of this. You know, we are then drawn to them. You know, they resonate, and then we engage them in a way to try and get closure or a sense of mastery over that past experience. In other words, you know, whether it's being triggered or not, I am going to make this the outcome. Maybe it's being alone again, or being let down, or being made to not feel good enough. And it kind of sounds, you know, hard to believe sometimes that we could do that, that we could willingly kind of recreate the same situation in our life over and over again. And it's not really that we want to or that we intend to, but remember, the role of implicit memory is when, you know, we have unconscious memories that we can't articulate readily, but we feel them and they drive our motives. And this could be an example of that implicit, the role of implicit memory here, where, you know, we come into contact with somebody who maybe has certain quirks or flaws or eccentricities, and, you know, unconsciously, there's a lot more going on inside of us, and maybe there's something that resonates, and maybe without realizing it, they remind us of someone from our past who maybe didn't meet our needs when we were kids, or whatever it might be. And then we start trying to engage in a relationship with them, even though there's red flags that it might not be the best, but the implicit memory is driving us, almost making us believe that this person has what we need, that this person has what we need to fix us. And that if I can just do this relationship successfully and get this person to love me, that somehow all will be made right in my life and I will be healed and whole and complete. But of course, that's never how that goes, because what we're looking for isn't to be found in other people. It's going to be found in ourselves. Okay? And so we end up so often recreating the same interpersonal dynamic, like as we said in the past, almost like we're following an old but familiar script, right? And so, you know, kind of just come up with an example here. Maybe there's someone, an adult who's seeking friendships. You know, we keep reading all these articles about how, you know, American adults really don't have friends, especially males. And so let's say all of a sudden we set about, you know what, I got to add some friends. I want to add 5 friendships to my life somehow. But every venture is met with the same outcome, which is inevitable disappointment. You know, someone didn't do something, or they did something, and we suddenly let go under the guise of, you know, I don't think they're good for me. You know, I they have some issues, or they're not safe, or they are limited, etc. And granted, you know, I mean, some people are not healthy for us. So we always have to allow for that truth. And there are times where we have to acknowledge that, you know, and that's true, but it's not always true, you know, because sometimes there are people that could be our friend, but we assign too big a meaning to their quirks, flaws, or imperfections, which we ourselves have, of course, we need to be reminded of. But sometimes it's almost like we're looking for an excuse for what? An excuse to go back to what we know, right? To familiar emotional territory, to that familiar space. And in doing so, of course, we end up withdrawing from a relationship, and we find ourselves once again feeling alone, let down, disappointed, isolated, rejected, maybe even abandoned, which, you know, that could be the familiar space for us. You know, rather than, you know, using the example we just gave, hanging in there and realizing, you know, someone doesn't have to be perfect or even exceptional to be my friend. Perhaps they just need to be good enough, healthy enough, you know, the basics, what is reasonable, right? But to do this means we have to venture into unfamiliar territory, which for most of us is not comfortable. And so unconsciously or subconsciously, we tend to drift back to what we know, what resonates, what is familiar. And this can really, of course, stunt our growth and our healing. For we keep recreating the past and the present. You know, for example, we might be drawn to certain personalities that really are not good for us, you know, or are toxic. But because they're familiar, because they remind us of someone from long ago that there's unfinished business with, perhaps, you know, like, you know, we are around that personality a lot growing up. Maybe it was a sibling. Maybe it was a parent. You know, we say the parent could have been a sibling or someone else. And so we believe that engaging in that relationship again fulfills the familiar relationship arc with those early caregivers in our lives, right? It's like we're trying to fulfill something. And, you know, often, just on a side note, you know, we often learn perfectionism or expecting perfection from others out of wanting to make sure we don't get hurt or disappointed again. However, in holding others to impossibly high standards or expectations, we end up experiencing the very thing we feared and were trying to avoid. That is, feeling alone, unsupported, and uncared for. And ironically, we end up doing the rejecting. You know, these are self-defeating behaviors. And so in our retreating back to familiar places, we end up engaging in self-defeating behaviors. And so these seeming setbacks or regressions in the healing work might be us retreating back to what we know, old relationship dynamics. And this is hard to admit. You know, many of us, you know, I always say, you know, like gaining insight means we're going to have to overcome the glare of incongruence. You know, kind of like when we look at the sun and it hurts our eyes and immediately we look away. We often do that when we look within. We are confronted with the glare of incongruence, seeing something inside of us that we don't want to see. And if we just turn away, man, we're never going to grow. We're really never going to get anywhere in the healing work. And so, you know, when we look at this, like, man, is that what I'm doing in my life? Do I so often just fall back to what I know with relationship patterns and interpersonal dynamics? That's hard to admit. But if it is true, all that it means is we are normal. You know, this is how we were created. We're kind of just wired this way. You know, and so, and of course, you know, it takes work to know the difference between someone really not being healthy for us or, you know, us just dooming the relationship because we keep recreating these old dynamics in some attempt to get closure or mastery over the event. But of course, so if we come to the conclusion that it's the latter, it's almost as though we make sure that this relationship is going to end the same way. Remember the role of implicit memory. It never works. We just keep reinforcing the old painful experiences and we kind of stay trapped in this mindset of victimization, right? And for many, that's the familiar territory. Here I am, the victim again, right? Everyone's so unfair to me. Everyone abandons me. Well, maybe we're abandoning others because no one's measuring up, right? You know, as that old quote goes, perhaps it's not so much others that have let us down as it is the yardstick by which we measure them. And also, you know, going back, retreating back to those familiar places, it gives us a sense of control. And this is actually very important. Kind of like a child who likes to hear the same story over and over again. Because there's no surprises. It's predictable. It's what they know. And it gives the child a sense of being in control, that they're not going to be surprised and they know exactly how the story's going to end. In many ways, that's what we're like with this. You know, we like to follow familiar storylines, familiar scripts. You know, and part of this is that part of the control also is that we're the one doing the rejecting. We're in control. We're going to withdraw from this relationship on our terms, right? And of course, if we can allow ourselves to see that, We know that's not healthy, and probably it's not who we want to be. You know, it's very sobering to realize this. And, you know, let's be honest. I mean, of course, pushing forth into the unknown, into new territory, is uncomfortable because we have to trust the other. And we go forth knowing that, hey, I'm probably going to get disappointed or hurt at some point, but I'm not going to end the relationship. I'm going to talk it out, right? And give people another chance, you know? And so it's also uncomfortable going into uncharted territory because we have to trust the other, and it means we're not being guided by safety or defensive behaviors anymore. We kind of let go of all of that. Because in the end, we have to confront the feared scenario that we will be hurt by others again. This is unavoidable. And that's a big part of kind of implementing this, is embracing the fact that there's no way we're going to get between now and our time to leave this world without being hurt again. It's going to happen. So let's just embrace it now. Let's just accept it now. It's incredibly liberating. And so it's going to happen, but it doesn't mean what we think it means. It doesn't mean that we're being abandoned or hurt or rejected or disappointed all over again. That's not what it means at all. It's not the same. We are older. That was then. This is now. We are adults. We can protect ourselves. And if we stay in this relationship, it's because we're doing it by choice, not because we're a child living in our home trapped with caregivers or whoever else it might have been. You see, we're doing it voluntarily. And also, you know, really those experiences, whatever they were, those early relationship dynamics can't really happen again. We're too big. We're too old. And we know too much, you know. And, you know, also, you know, we have to come to the realization that, you know, whatever experiences it was, whatever deficiencies there were in those core relationships or whatever painful experiences we had, you know, when we were young, it didn't mean anything about us. It didn't mean it was our fault. It didn't mean that we weren't good enough. It didn't mean that we weren't lovable or that we weren't worthwhile. No, that's not what it meant at all. It meant that there were people in our lives who couldn't do their job properly, right? And so if we have disappointing experiences with people now, I mean, it's a different ballgame. It's not our deficiency. It doesn't, as long as we're behaving reasonably and they're not, I mean, it's not our fault. And it doesn't mean anything negative about us. It means something about them. So really, what is it going to cost us to be vulnerable and to not retreat back to familiar territory, but to kind of blaze forward into uncharted territory and to be vulnerable and to say, you know what, if I get hurt, I get hurt, but I'll be fine and I'll bounce back because I'm an adult now, you know, and I know what to do, you see. And it certainly doesn't mean that we're being abandoned again. Remember, as adults, it's really hard for us to be abandoned. And so long as we never abandon ourselves, then we can never be abandoned. And of course, God will never abandon us. And so to the submitter of the question, I think based on everything you shared, I think what we said today should really speak to what you're struggling with. And to everyone out there, if any of this resonated, spend a little time with ourselves, maybe sitting with ourselves or going for a walk, and asking, is there a pattern of this in my life where I kind of recreate old relationship dynamics, or I always retreat back to familiar places because it's what I know, right? So to everyone out there, have a blessed weekend, and we'll be back next weekend.
5: Healing the unresolved. Putting the past in the past with Father Joshua McCool. Father Joshua is the Dean of St. George Cathedral in Pittsburgh, Pennsylvania, and a licensed counselor. If you have a question or comment for his program, please reach out to him at askfatherjoshua@ancientfaith.com. That is askfrjoshua@ancientfaith.com. 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

0: Welcome to iSermon, Thoughts from a Local Parish. Father Theodore Periscopopoulos is the parish priest of Saints Constantine and Helen Greek Orthodox Church in Toronto, Canada. He is also the founder of the catechetical movement called Re-Catechism, which endeavors to re-educate current Orthodox adults on the teachings of the Orthodox faith. Here's Father Theodore.
1: Today is the great feast of Palm Sunday, and it is a feast where the church, at least the Orthodox Church, we have a celebration. We take a small break from the fasting, from the Lenten season. Right now, right before we start Holy Week tonight with the bridegroom services, and we don't stop fasting completely, but we take a break. We have fish today, wine and oil, and we have a little bit of a celebration because we are celebrating the entrance of Jesus into Jerusalem, which we as Christians, living 2,000 years later, having been brought up in Christian households, we understand that Christ is coming so that he may die. Yes, he may suffer and he may be crucified, but also that he may resurrect. So we know the end game. We know the story, how it ends. And so we are happy that Christ is coming, even though we know that in the next few days, we will have to listen and experience through the beautiful services of Holy Week, the difficult, difficult story and the narrative of Christ's sufferings. And we know that this is necessary to come to the Holy Resurrection. And so we have a celebration today. But I would say that if we really understand the story that is read to us today, the excerpt from the Bible that we read in the Gospel of the story of Christ entering into Jerusalem, although it seems like a happy event because we hear that even the Jews at the time and the children, they grabbed the palm trees and the leaves and they threw their coats and clothing on the ground and they welcomed Jesus as a conqueror, as a victor, as a king into Jerusalem. And so it seemed to be a happy event for them as well. But really, in essence, it's not a happy event. It is a sad event. And why is it sad? Not because Christ is going to be arrested and tortured and crucified, but rather because the people who are accepting him today, who are welcoming him, I shouldn't use the word accepted, they are welcoming him today into Jerusalem, they do not understand who he is. They do not understand what they are doing. They don't understand what they are welcoming, who they are welcoming. They think in their minds that they are welcoming an earthly king. They think he is a man, a strong prophet, one who has the grace of God, one who is going to kick out the Romans, one who is going to, you know, get rid of those oppressors and bring freedom to the Jews in this life. He is going to give them everything they want in this life. And so that's why it's very interesting that in the Gospel of John, which is one of the four Gospels that we have, one of the four versions of the story, we hear John adds a little bit at the end of his story that the other evangelists do not have. He says that the reason why the Jews came to see Christ and the reason why they accepted him in this beautiful way, in this joyous way, was not because of the things he taught, was not because they understood, but because he raised Lazarus from the dead, because they saw the miracle. And they were wowed by it. They were impressed. And so this is why they accepted him, because he worked a miracle. He brought somebody back from the dead. And so this was the great miracle that really made them want to accept him. It doesn't speak about anything about them understanding what Jesus taught, all the things that he would teach for the last 3 years. And so we see that they are fixated on the miracle. And so they accept him into Jerusalem, and they don't know who he is. And it is the same people who are accepting him today who are going to be calling, crucify him in 6 days, because he doesn't turn out to be the exact Messiah that they wanted him to be. He wasn't their Messiah. He was the Messiah, but not their Messiah. And so this story today has very much to do with Christ transitioning from the people that he came from, which is the old Israel, the Israel of God, the Jews, into what we know as the new Israel, the people who will believe in him. And this is why the symbolism of him riding on the colt of a donkey, on the smaller donkey, on the child of a donkey. Why does he sit on a donkey? Number one, because he's humble, because conquerors and kings come in on a horse. They don't come in on a donkey in the ancient world. And also, the little child of a donkey is symbolic. The fathers tell us that

is coming to meet his bride. And who is the bride? The bride is the church. It's us. We are the bride. And the church uses this beautiful symbolism of marriage because we know that in Orthodox marriage, we say that the two become one. That the man and woman, when they get married in the church, they become one flesh, they become one body. And this is really what we're doing in the church when we get baptized into the church and we receive Holy Communion. We are becoming one with Christ. So we are becoming his faithful bride. We are meeting him. And so he is coming to die for his bride. He is coming to suffer for her. He is coming to give up everything from her so he can be one with her. It's a very, very beautiful symbolism of the male and the female, the bridegroom and the bride. And so he's coming to meet his new bride, the new Israel. Now all this, it has very much to do with us today. As always, the gospel has very much to do with us today. Why? Because we see that at the time of Christ, the Jews kind of had gotten to this kind of complacent, easygoing, you know, sometimes lazy way of believing. They said, we are the people of God. We have the revelation. All the other Gentiles, all those people on the outside, the Xenia, as we say today, all of them, they're all heathen. They're all idolaters. They don't believe in anything. We are the chosen people. We're going to go to heaven. Everybody else, well, we don't know about them. It sounds a little bit like the way we think today as Orthodox Christians, especially the Greeks. We have this ego, this pride. You know, we are Orthodox Christians. We have the fullness of the truth. Everybody else is wrong in some way. And this is the exact same way that the ancient Israel was thinking. So sometimes we get into this mode of thinking because we happen to be born into Orthodox families and we happen to be baptized as children, and we take it for granted. And so we begin to act like the ancient Israel. But we see in the Bible that we see that the ancient Israel loses the grace of God. It gets transferred to the new Israel. And that can happen to us as well, even though we are baptized Orthodox Christians. And I'll give you an example. Last week we had our community dinner here for those people who are less fortunate within our community. We fed about 123 people of our local area here. And thank God we had a lot of volunteers and everybody did a wonderful job welcoming these people in our local community and bringing them in. And I had somebody call me, and it was a very interesting phone call. I had a woman call me who is actually of Greek descent, but now she is not Orthodox anymore. She has become a Protestant. And she calls me up to tell me, Father, you know, my name is such and such, and I read in the newspaper that you fed the poor. Very good. Congratulations. She goes, but you know, Father, she goes, that's not enough. It doesn't cut it. Those were her words. And I was kind of a little bit offended when she said that. My ego was hit. And she said, you know, Father, okay, it's nice to feed 120 people once in a while. But she goes, you know, we have a little church with my husband, she says, here in the Western area. And we only have 15 people. That's it. And we feed 123 people every Wednesday. And that's what you need to do. And I said, well, you know, we're just starting out and we've never done this before. And I don't know if we have enough volunteers to be able to do this every week. And she said, you don't have enough volunteers. She goes, how many people are in your church? I said, about 350 to 400 on Sundays. She said, 350, 400. And you can't feed the poor once a week? That's what we're supposed to be doing as Orthodox Christians, as Christians generally. So this is a non-Orthodox Christian telling an Orthodox priest that he's not doing enough, and she was right, 100%. And so I bring up this example because many times, you know, we as Orthodox Christians, we become more concerned about, you know, beautifying our churches, how many icons we have, or, you know, our panigiri, our festivals, or our events, and this and that, and our teas and luncheons and all these things that we do for our own people. But very rarely do we remember those who are outside of our church, who are not part of our community, and what we do for them. And how much time do we really spend spreading the gospel? And I don't mean knocking on people's doors and preaching the gospel to them, but rather preaching through our actions and through our love and compassion. How many of us during Lent did what we spoke about at the very beginning of Lent, which was to fast for meat and dairy, and then to take that money that is in our pockets that we didn't spend on those expensive foods and give it away to the poor, as opposed to leaving it in the bank account and saying, oh great, I got to save some money this Lent. You know, how many of us actually did that? And so I think that when we kind of don't do those things, we miss the point of being Christians in the first place. We fall into that category of the old Israel. And that's very, very dangerous for us today, because we claim to have the truth, and we claim to be the light of the world, and yet we forget that that light needs to shine upon everybody. And so I don't know how it's possible for us as Orthodox Christians to say that we're Christians, but and yet we don't forgive.

0: We say we're Christians, and yet we don't give to the poor. We say we're Christians, and yet we don't have empathy. We say we're Christians, and we don't commune. We say we're Christians, we don't go to church. We say we're Christians, we don't confess. We don't do these basic things that make us who we are as Christians, that define us as Orthodox Christians. And I think the gospel today reminds us of that danger, that the Jews at the time of Christ had ceased to act like the people of God. They didn't understand. They didn't understand who Christ was because they themselves did not understand what God was trying to tell them. And many times we ourselves as Orthodox Christians, we may go to church every Sunday and we still don't understand what God is trying to tell us because we have our own ideas. We have our own logismi, as we said. And so now we are entering into Holy Week. And we hope and we pray to God that these last 47 days of fasting and spiritual preparation will allow us to open up our hearts, to open up our souls, and to be able to understand and comprehend truly what the resurrection is all about. And not only the resurrection, but also the passion and the crucifixion that leads up to it. And that we pray that through kind of listening to these beautiful hymns and coming to church, that our hearts are softened and we forget about the thoughts that we have. We forget about the ideas we have formulated in our minds, and we allow the truth of God to kind of come into us and to give us that humility and that strength and that love for our neighbors that many times we lack. I lack it too as a priest, and I'm a priest. And I forget to love my neighbor. I forget to help those who are poor. I forget to forgive. And that's a very dangerous thing for us. And so I think this is the message that we can take from today's gospel, that we don't want to be like the old Israel. We want to be like the new Israel. And the new Israel is the one who understands, is the one that does not reject Christ when it's convenient for us to reject him or accept him only when it's convenient, but to see him and to accept him as he is with humility, with love, and to be able to allow that love to shine throughout the whole world by the example that we live in our own lives. May we have a blessed Pascha. May we have a blessed feast today. Amen.
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3: The mystical theology of the Western hat. It used to be the norm in Western culture for men to wear hats, and there was a common and recognized etiquette regarding the wearing of the Western hat. One did not wear it, for example, when in someone's home or in a house of worship. One would remove one's hat when the dead were carried out in one's presence. One would also remove one's hat in the presence of one's sovereign, or in America, when the national anthem was being played, and significantly, when one greeted a woman. Common to all these occasions of hat removal, called doffing one's hat for the historically minded, was the desire to show honor to someone or something. It was often coupled with the equally ritualized act of standing up if seated. Thus, if a group of men were sitting down together at a table and their king happened to approach, they would all rise as a sign of respect. It was part and parcel of a universally recognized way of being civilized, and refusal to doff one's hat would have been taken as a deliberate act of defiant disrespect and insult. It almost goes without saying that such ways have vanished almost without a trace. When I remove my hat now in the presence of a woman, or rise to my feet when she enters the room, I am often regarded with either studied incomprehension or perhaps befuddled amusement, as if I had said something anachronistically medieval like forsooth or gadzooks. A generation or two of feminism has all but swept away such special treatment. If I hold the door open for a woman, another anachronistic act of masculine honor, the woman is sometimes surprised, and sometimes not pleased. "Thanks, but I can get my own door," say the spiritual children of Betty Friedan. I'm sure they can, but the door was not held for them because I thought them weak. On the contrary, the door was held open, and the hat removed, and the relaxed seated posture abandoned, because I recognized in them something strong. That is, like all persons whose roots are sunk deep into what is left of Christendom, I recognize that a woman is worthy of honor simply because she is a woman. God has shared with womankind a secret he has not shared with the men, namely the ability, all things being equal, to bear life and to function in the world as his co-creator, with all that this entails. Through childbirth, a woman becomes the unique instrument of God as he continues to create the world. That is one reason, among others, why men should honor them. Certain tasks are the specific tasks of men in society, and certain other tasks pertain especially to women. On this binary, the world has been built, and on it, the world continues to spin. One can express this by saying, men are from Mars, women are from Venus, or one can say, in the beginning, God created them male and female. But however it may be expressed, this non-interchangeable binary is the basis for everything that is precious, healthy, and strong in our society. Our current redefining of gender and preoccupation with gender rights threaten to undo this. Two groups of people recognize this binary ordering of the world instinctively: children and classical love poets. Children know that mummy and daddy are not interchangeable. When there is a burglar in the house, or aliens on the roof, or spiders under the bed, it is daddy who gets the call. When there is a hurt to be kissed or a wound to be bandaged, that is a job for mummy. This was brought home vividly to one dad, who watched his little boy fall off his bike, skin his knee, and go running past him into the house to find mummy. He thought with some hurt perplexity, "Why did my child not run to me?" He need not have been so perplexed. The child loved his dad, but knew that mummy was the one to find for that particular task, not daddy. The other group that understands this dynamic are the love poets. Most men understand this spiritual binary, at least when they are in love. Whether or not they manifest their love in poetry, they all know that when a man proposes to a woman, he is the one who goes down on one knee. Having her go down on one knee and kneel before him would not only violate historical custom, but something more basic. He is honored by recognizing in her something worthy of veneration. That is why he kneels to her, and doffs his hat and rises to his feet and holds the door. Nowadays, such behaviors are sometimes considered gallant or sometimes just odd. They used to be considered as simply civilized. None of this masculine behavior, of course, is logical. It is something deeper than merely logical. It is mystical. Mysticism, as I here use the term, taps into the deepest roots of what it means to be human. It expresses the inner Tao of the way we were made. Some deny that there's anything mystical about gender and say that recognizing validity in any specific gender roles is hogwash or worse. In this view, gender has no transcendent significance. It simply describes anatomical or biological differences. It seems, therefore, that there is a great abyss which has now opened and now separates those who regard womanhood as something special, precious, and worthy of honor from those who regard it as simply one of two anatomical options. But there are losses involved when a culture embraces the second view as thoroughly as ours has. In a previous generation, for example, everyone acknowledged that in event of catastrophe, one must save the women and children first. Now it is every man or every woman for himself. The world has grown more dangerous for women and darker for everyone. When a culture denies its mystical roots, everyone is the loser, regardless of their gender. For Ancient Faith Radio, this is Father Lawrence Farley.
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4: It's the Hearts and Minds podcast with Father John Oliver. 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Here's Father John.
5: It may be the most basic, most straightforward, most consistent narrative thread running through all of Holy Scripture. Man and God, earth and heaven, human and divine, material and spiritual, fallen and perfect, here and there, now and then. In life, there are two ways and only two ways, and every human being gets to choose. Zechariah chapter 4, "Not by might, not by power, but by my spirit, says the Lord." John 3, "I tell you, unless a human is not just born, but born from above, they cannot inherit the kingdom of heaven." 2 Corinthians 5, "For we walk by faith, not by sight." John 8, "You are from below, I am from above. You are of this world, I am not of this world. 1 Corinthians 15. Flesh and blood cannot inherit the kingdom of God, neither doth corruption inherit incorruption. Two ways, only two ways, and it's everywhere in Holy Scripture. For centuries, the Christian faith has provided a way of life for those who choose what the liturgy calls a spiritual manner of living, both thinking and doing such things as are well-pleasing unto thee. And in the center of that way of life is the sacrament of sacraments, the mystery of mysteries, Holy Communion, the human participation in the life-giving body and blood of our Lord and God and Savior Jesus Christ. It is beautiful how many of the miracles of Christ were delivered through touch. Parents would bring little children to Christ to touch them. A man blind from birth had his sight restored by the hands of Christ. Lepers would be cleansed because Christ laid hands upon them. The woman with the issue of blood was healed just from touching the garment that touched the body of Christ. What do all these entrances of the perfect into the fallen, of the divine into the human, have in common? They all come through the physical body and blood of the person of Jesus Christ. What then is Holy Communion? It is God entering us so that we might enter God. Some time ago, a small group of Navajo Native Americans enrolled in the University of Arizona School of Film, Theater, and Television. One semester, they chose as their project to make a film about Navajo rug weaving. The Navajo have long been considered great artisans, creating some of the most colorful and beautiful textiles produced by North American Indians. The students got to work. The project took months to complete. The day came when each student or group of students were to show their projects. Lights went out, and the film, A Navajo Rug Weaving, began. It showed many lovely scenes. Children playing on dusty roads, sheep grazing at sunset, a grandmother in a kitchen preparing a meal, images of pickup trucks and farmers and wind blowing through trees and a mother braiding her daughter's hair, a flea market, the shearing of sheep, the making of bread, and a boy by a river learning how to fish. Scenes of children in school. And then, at the very end of the film, the final shot before fading to black, a half-woven Navajo rug resting on a loom. Not what anyone was expecting. The weaponizing of Hurricane Helene has begun. Unsurprisingly, it's all political. Some are saying that bad groups of people are actually controlling the weather and engineered the massive storm to destroy or destabilize large blocks of voters who would vote against them. Others are saying that opposite bad groups of people are deliberately sabotaging the supply chain to prevent lots of essential items from reaching victims, causing victim frustration who then might vote a different way. Unsurprisingly, we are going to take a different angle on the hurricane. We're going to ground our approach in the Divine Liturgy. In the great litany that opens the service, the same litany that opens great Vespers and Matins too, the priest lays into the prayerful hands of the faithful this petition: for seasonable weather, abundance of the fruits of the earth, and peaceful times, let us pray to the Lord. As with this and every other petition, it is you, the faithful, the royal priesthood of believers, who lift the need to God, as you say, Lord, have mercy. In the petition before this, in the Great Litany, we pray for this city, for every city and countryside, and the faithful who dwell therein. That is to say, we pray for the world of humans. Now we expand the embrace of our prayer to pray for humans by praying for the world of nature. Love of neighbor is inseparable from love of nature, because if we love our neighbor, we care about his well-being. We care about her well-being. And human well-being depends on the quality of the food we eat, the purity of the air we breathe, the cleanliness of the water we drink. So we pray for seasonable weather, for abundance of the fruits of the earth, and for peaceful times. We care about the ecological devastation caused by Hurricane Helene or Hurricane Milton. We care about the incredible suffering. We care about the loss of human life. But there is another reason, a deep and powerful reason, why we care about things like hurricanes and natural disasters, and why we care about climate and weather and earth and the whole of nature. And that deep and powerful reason is connected to that student film on Navajo rug weaving. It showed many lovely scenes, children playing on dusty roads, sheep grazing at sunset, a grandmother in a kitchen preparing a meal, a river running with fish, wind blowing through trees, a mother braiding her daughter's hair. Then, at the very end of the film, the final shot before fading to black, a half-woven Navajo rug resting on a loom. Not what anyone was expecting. When invited to explain why they made the film this way, one of the Navajo students said this: "We wanted to show that when the sun shines and when the river flows and when the wheat grows and when the sheep graze and when the people live, when all those things are working together as one whole, peacefully, you can get rugs out of it." It was more about just beautiful rugs. It was about the life from which beautiful rugs come. And when asked why we Christians pray for seasonable weather, for abundance of the fruits of the earth, and for peaceful times, and why we Christians care about climate and weather and the whole of nature, we say this: we want to show that when the sun shines and the wind blows and the rain falls, and when the soil moves and the bees pollinate and the wheat grows and the grapes ripen, when all those things are working together as one whole, peacefully, you can get bread and wine out of it. And when we can get bread and wine from the natural world, we can bring that bread and that wine to the church. And when we bring that bread and that wine to the church, we can offer that bread and that wine to God. Thine own of thine own, we offer unto thee. And through that bread and that wine, God offers himself back to the whole world and draws the whole world to himself. Jesus said, "The one who eats my flesh and drinks my blood has eternal life, and I will raise him up on the last day. For my flesh is true food, and my blood is true drink. The one who eats my flesh and drinks my blood remains in me, and I in him." We care about hurricanes. We care about ecological devastation. We care about suffering. We care about the loss of human life. And we also care because when everything around us is working together as one whole, peacefully, everyone has a chance of immortality. For Ancient Faith Radio, this is Father John Oliver.

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Father John Oliver is the priest at St. Elizabeth the New Martyr Orthodox Church in Murfreesboro, Tennessee, and the author of Touching Heaven, Finding God on the Island of Vallon, published by Conciliar Press. 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
1: Today's epistle reading is from St. Paul's letter to the Romans, chapter 15, verses 7 through 16. Therefore, receive one another just as Christ also received us, to the glory of God. Now I say that Jesus Christ has become a servant to the circumcision for the truth of God, to confirm the promises made to the fathers, and that the Gentiles might glorify God for his mercy, as it is written, "For this reason I will confess to you among the Gentiles, and sing to your name." And again he says, "Rejoice, O Gentiles, with his people." And again, "Praise the Lord, all you Gentiles, laud him, all you peoples." And again Isaiah says, "There shall be a root of Jesse, and he who shall rise to reign over the Gentiles, in him the Gentiles shall hope." Now may the God of hope fill you with all joy and peace in believing, that you may abound in hope by the power of the Holy Spirit. Now I myself am confident concerning you, my brethren, that you also are full of goodness, filled with all knowledge, able also to admonish one another. Nevertheless, brethren, I have written more boldly to you on some points, as reminding you, because of the grace given to me by God, that I might be a minister of Jesus Christ to the Gentiles, ministering the gospel of God, that the offering of the Gentiles might be acceptable, sanctified by the Holy Spirit. Again, St. Paul makes it very clear that the Gentiles are grafted into the people of God as one body in Christ. St. John Chrysostom writes concerning the Jews, "When Paul says that Christ became a servant to the circumcised, he means that by coming to fulfill the law, by being circumcised and born of the seed of Abraham, Christ undid the curse, held back God's wrath, and made those who were meant to obtain the promises fit to receive them. It was because you had transgressed the law that Christ came to fulfill it, not so that you might then keep it, but so that he might confirm to you the promises which were made to the fathers, which the law had caused to be suspended, because you offended and were unworthy of the promise." Then regarding the Gentiles, St. John Chrysostom writes, "Paul has given this and the following scriptures in order to show that we ought to be united and glorify God. He wanted to humble the Jews, that they might not lift themselves up over the Gentiles, given that all the prophets called them. He also wanted to humble the Gentiles by showing them that they had a greater grace to be thankful for." Today's Gospel reading is from St. Matthew, chapter 12, verses 38 through 45. Then some of the scribes and Pharisees answered, saying, "Teacher, we want to see a sign from you." But he answered and said to them, "An evil and adulterous generation seeks after a sign, and no sign will be given to it except the sign of the prophet Jonah. For as Jonah was 3 days and 3 nights in the belly of the great fish, so will the Son of Man be 3 days and 3 nights in the heart of the earth. The men of Nineveh will rise up in the judgment with this generation and condemn it, because they repented at the preaching of Jonah, and indeed a greater than Jonah is here. The queen of the south will rise up in the judgment with this generation and condemn it, for she came from the ends of the earth to hear the wisdom of Solomon, and indeed a greater than Solomon is here. When an unclean spirit goes out of a man, he goes through dry places, seeking rest, and finds none. Then he says, 'I will return to my house from which I came.' And when he comes, he finds it empty, swept, and put in order. Then he goes and takes with him 7 other spirits more wicked than himself, and they enter and dwell there, and the last state of that man is worse than the first. So shall it also be with this wicked generation." Whenever we speak of the Old Testament, we always see its fulfillment in Christ. In today's Gospel reading, we find another example of this in the prophet Jonah. An anonymous writer explains how Jesus not only fulfills prophecy, but even confirms the prophets themselves. He writes, "In the mystery of this analogy, Jonah was considered to have been a prophet through Christ. Through Jonah, Christ was shown to be the Son of God. What do I mean by this? Unless Christ had come into the world and fulfilled those things foretold by the prophets, it would have not been certain that these men were prophets, for those who are said to foretell the future are considered to be seers only when the things they foretold have come to pass. Thus, Christ was indeed born after the prophets. Before that, however, he accorded the prophets a distinction, and later he accepted it from them. Christ therefore showed them to be prophets by his deeds, because they showed him to be the Son of God by their words."
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1: The Lord Jesus Christ is the one who unites the Jew and the Gentile, the Old Testament and the New Testament, the beginning and the end. Now to him who is able to do exceedingly abundantly above all that we ask or think, according to the power that works in us, to him be glory in the Church by Christ Jesus to all generations, forever and ever. Amen.
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3: The saints of the day are the holy and wonder-working and mercenaries, Cosmas and Damian, martyrs at Rome. There are three pairs of unmercenary physicians named Cosmas and Damian. The two commemorated today were brothers from Rome. Though they inherited great wealth, they gave most of it to the poor and needy, only setting aside enough for themselves to devote their lives to the service of Christ. As Christian physicians, they freely perform their healing services for men and for beasts, asking the healed only to believe in Christ in thanks for the healing. They ended their lives in martyrdom. According to the prologue, they were summoned before the Emperor Galerius, who interrogated them and commanded them to worship the gods. The brothers refused to do so, but to show the truth of the Christian faith, they healed the emperor of a grave infirmity. At this, he proclaimed the truth of Christianity and released them. But a doctor and a former teacher who envied their reputation lured them into the countryside on the pretext of collecting herbs, then killed them. The saint of the day can be found in the pages of www.abamoses.com and is a regular feature of Ancient Faith Radio.
4: 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We're glad you're with us for this journey.
5: Welcome. I'm Father Alexis, and we are going to be reading through the Bible together. And I've got some friends that will be helping us. So let's get started.
6: Finished is your wait. It's time for episode 368. Hey, Gabriella, what are we reading?
7: Luke chapter 24.
6: And the verses?
7: Verses 13 through 27.
6: Superb! Let's get started.
7: Now behold, two of them were traveling that same day to a village called Emmaus, which was 7 miles from Jerusalem. And they talked together of all these things which had happened. So it was while they conversed and reasoned that Jesus himself drew near and went with them. But their eyes were restrained so that they did not know him. And he said to them, "What kind of conversation is this that you have with one another as you walk and are sad? Then the one whose name was Cleopas answered and said to him, "Are you the only stranger in Jerusalem? And have you not known the things which happened there in these days?" And he said to them, "What things?" So they said to him, "The things concerning Jesus of Nazareth, who was a prophet mighty in deed and word before God and all people, and how the chief priests and our rulers delivered him to be condemned to death and crucified him. But we were hoping that it was he who was going to redeem Israel. Indeed, besides all this, today is the third day since these things happened." "Yes, and certain women of our company who arrived at the tomb early astonished us. When they did not find his body, they came saying that they had also seen a vision of angels who said he was alive. And certain of those who were with us went to the tomb and found it, just as the woman had said, but him they did not see." Then he said to them, "O foolish ones, and slow of heart to believe in all the prophets have spoken, ought not the Christ to have suffered these things and to enter into his glory? And beginning at Moses and all the prophets, he expounded to them in all the scriptures the things concerning himself."
6: Nice, Gabriella, thanks. This is a great story about two men who meet Jesus as they are walking to the town of Emmaus. One of them is Cleopas. Tradition tells us that the other man is Luke, the author of this gospel, according to Luke. So they meet Jesus, but do not realize at first that it is Jesus. And they tell this man, who they think is a stranger, all about Jesus and what happened to him. Isn't that kind of funny? They're telling Jesus about Jesus, but they really didn't know the full story about Jesus. They only know part of it. Obviously, Jesus knows the full story about Jesus, and so he explains to them about the crucifixion and the resurrection and how it is a fulfillment of the scriptures. And they love listening to the way he's explaining all this to them, but they still don't realize that it's Jesus himself. Picture that, Jesus walking down the road with them, and they don't even know it. I think that happens with us a lot. We don't realize that Jesus is with us. And as we read the scriptures together, and go to church together, and worship him, and pray to him, and ask forgiveness when we do wrong things, and try to follow the way he taught us how to live, he helps us to understand him better, just like Luke and Cleopas. It's important that we always remember that. So thanks, Gabrielle, for reading for us today. I'm Father Alexis, and remember, Christ is in our midst.
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1: Welcome to the Daily Orthodox Scriptures. I'm Father Alexis, and we are reading through the Scriptures each day of the year using the Orthodox Study Bible. Our readings today will be from Judith, chapters 5 through 7, Psalms 150 and 151, Proverbs chapter 31, verses 26 through 30, and Acts chapter 10, verses 1 through 23. 6 months down, 6 months to go. This will be our last books of the Psalms, as well as the end of Proverbs. And beginning tomorrow, we are going to start both of those up again from the beginning. Now, we have been reading this story, kind of a historical novel, the book of Judith. We haven't met Judith yet, but we have met Nebuchadnezzar, the brutal king. And we will learn more about his army commander, Holofernes. Nebuchadnezzar has it in his mind to crush any who have disputed his authority. Let's begin. Judith, chapters 5 through 7. It was told to Holofernes, the commander of the Assyrian army, that the Israelites were prepared for war and had blocked the passes in the mountains, fortified all the hilltops, and placed barricades in the plains. He was very angry, and he called all the princes of Moab and the captains of Ammon and all the governors of the sea coast together. He said to them, "Tell me, sons of Canaan, who are these people who live in the hill country? What cities do they inhabit? How large is their army? In what does their power and strength consist? And who is the king who rules them and leads their army? Why have they alone refused to come and meet with me along with all those dwelling in the west?" Then Achior, the leader of the Ammonites, said to him, "Let my lord hear now the word that comes from the mouth of your servant, and I will tell you the truth concerning this people who dwell in this hill country near you. No falsehood will come out of the mouth of your servant. These people are descended from the Chaldeans. They previously sojourned in Mesopotamia because they did not wish to follow the gods of their fathers who were in Chaldea, for they had departed from the way of their ancestors and worshipped the God of heaven, the God they had come to know. As a result, they cast them out from the presence of their gods, and they fled to Mesopotamia and sojourned there for a long time. Then their God commanded them to depart from the place of their sojourn and go to the land of Canaan. They settled there and became very wealthy in gold, silver, and abundant livestock. But when a famine spread through all of Canaan, they went down into Egypt and sojourned there as long as there was food. And there they became a great multitude, so great they could not be numbered. Then the king of Egypt rose against them and, taking advantage of them, forced them to make bricks. He humbled them and made them slaves. So they cried out to their God, and he struck the whole land of Egypt with deadly plagues. The Egyptians cast them out from their presence. So God dried up the Red Sea before them. He led them by way of Sinai and Kadesh Barnea, and they drove out all those living in the desert. They settled in the land of the Amorites, and by their strength they utterly destroyed all the residents of Heshbon. And crossing over the river Jordan, they occupied all of the hill country. Then they drove out the Canaanites, the Perizzites, the Jebusites, the Shechemites, and the Girgashites, and they dwelt there for a long time. If they did not sin before their God, they prospered, because their God, who hates sin, was with them. But when they strayed from the path which he prescribed for them, they were destroyed in numerous battles, and they were exiled to a land not their own, and the temple of their God was brought down to the ground, and their cities were seized by their adversaries. Yet now they have come back to their God and returned from their dispersion. and they have taken back Jerusalem, where their sanctuary is. They have settled in the hill country, for it was not inhabited. Now, my Lord and Master, if there is any sin of ignorance in this people, and they sin against their God, then we will identify their offense and will go up to defeat them. But if there is no lawlessness in their nation, then let my Lord leave them alone, lest their Lord shield them and their God defend them, and we will become a reproach before the whole earth. Now when Achior finished speaking these things, all the people standing around the tent started to grumble. Then Holofernes officials and all those dwelling in the seacoast of Moab insisted Achior be put to death. They said, "We will not be afraid of the Israelites, for behold, they are people in whom there is no might, nor the power to wage war. Now therefore, we will go up, Lord Holofernes, and they will be devoured by your whole army." As the disruption of the men outside the council calmed down, Holofernes, the Assyrian army commander, spoke to Achior in the presence of all the crowd of foreigners and to all the sons of Moab. "Who are you, Achior, and you mercenaries of Ephraim, to prophesy among us as you did today, to tell us we should not wage war against the Israelite people because their God will shield them? Who is God beside Nebuchadnezzar? He will send his power and will utterly destroy them from the face of the earth, and their God will not deliver them. Rather, we, the servants of the king, will strike them down as one man. They will not withstand the strength of our cavalry. We will subdue them with it. Their high hills will be drunk with their blood, and their plains will be filled with their bodies. Their footprints will no longer remain, but they will utterly perish," says King Nebuchadnezzar, Lord of all the earth. It is he who has spoken. None of his words will be in vain. But you, O Achior, and your mercenaries of Ammon who spoke these words in the day of your wrongdoing, you will not see my face from this day forth until the time I will punish these people who came up out of Egypt. When I return, the sword of my forces and of my servants will pass through your sides, and you will fall among their wounded men. Now my servants will take you back to the hill country, and they will put you in one of the cities of the hill passes. You will not die unless you perish alongside them. And if you really suppose in your heart that they will not be taken by us, then do not be downcast. I have spoken, and no word of mine shall fail." Now Holofernes commanded his servants, who were standing by his tent, to capture Achior and remove him to Bethulia, and turn him over to the sons of Israel. Then the servants took hold of him and led him outside the camp toward the plain. They traveled from the plain into the hill country to the springs below Bethulia. When the men of the city saw them, they took up their weapons and hurried out of the city to the crest of the mountain. The slingers kept the servants from ascending by hurling stones at them. Taking shelter down at the base of the mountain, they tied up Achior and left him at the foot of the mountain and went back to their master. When the Israelites went down from their dwelling, they found and loosed him and brought him to Bethulia. They set him before the leaders of the city, who in those days were Uzziah the son of Micah of the tribe of Simeon, and Chabris the son of Gothoniel, and Charmis the son of Melchiel. They summoned all the city elders, and all their young men and the women rushed to the assembly, and they set Achior in the midst of all the people. Uzziah asked him what had happened. He reported to them the events of the council of Holofernes, and all the many words he had spoken in the midst of the Assyrian officials, and all that Holofernes arrogantly boasted against the house of Israel. Then the people fell down and worshipped God and cried out, saying, "O Lord God of heaven, look down upon their arrogance, and have mercy on the humble state of our people. Look with favor upon those who are sanctified unto you this day." Then they encouraged Achior and praised him exceedingly. Then Uzziah took him from the assembly to his house and gave a feast for the elders. And all that night they called upon the God of Israel for help. On the next day, Holofernes commanded his entire army and all his allies who joined with him to move against Bethulia and occupy the passes up in the hill country and to attack the Israelites. So their soldiers broke camp, and their army numbered 170,000 infantry and 12,000 cavalry, not including the baggage handlers, a great multitude. They camped beside the spring in the valley near Bethulia. They were spread out in width over Dothan as far as Belbaim, and in length from Bethulia to Siamon, facing Esdraelon. When the Israelites saw their great numbers, they were exceedingly distressed, each saying to his neighbor, "Now they will ravage the entire land. Neither the high hills nor the valleys nor the foothills will support their weight." Still each one took up his weapons, and having lit fires on their watchtowers, they stood guard that whole night. Then, on the second day, Holofernes brought all his cavalry out in full view of the Israelites in Bethulia. He carefully inspected the approaches leading to the city, and then he came upon the springs which were their water source and seized them. He placed soldiers there to guard over them and returned to his encampment. Then all the chief men of the sons of Edom and all the leaders of the people of Moab and the commanders of the seacoast region came to him, saying, "Let our Lord now hear our word, that there be no losses in your army. For this people, the Israelites, do not put their trust in spears, but in the height of the mountains where they dwell, since it is not easy to reach their mountain peaks. Indeed, Master, do not engage them in battle formation, and not one man of your forces will fall. Stay inside in your camp, and keep all the men of your army there. Have your servants take control of the spring which comes from the base of the mountain, for this is where the citizens of Bethulia draw their water. Their thirst will consume them, and they will surrender their city. Then we and our forces will go up to the peaks of the mountains nearby and camp there to make sure no one departs from the city. They and their wives and their children will waste away from starvation, and before the sword can come against them, they will already be struck down in the streets where they live. So you will repay them an evil recompense, because they rebelled and did not meet with you in peace." And their words pleased Holofernes and all his servants, and he gave command that they do just as they said. So the forces of the Ammonites departed, along with 5,000 Assyrians, and they set up camp in the valley and captured the springs, the water supply for the Israelites. Then the Edomites and the Ammonites came up and camped in the hills facing Dothan, and from there they dispatched some of their troops to the south and east, toward Egrebeh, near Chusi, beside the brook Machmur. The remainder of the Assyrian forces camped on the plain and spread out over the whole countryside, and their tents and the supply lines expanded everywhere, an enormous array. Then the children of Israel were disheartened, and they cried out to the Lord their God. Their enemies had them surrounded, and there was no way for them to escape. The entire army of Assyrians, their infantry, chariots, and their cavalry, encircled them for 34 days, and all the water containers of the citizens of Bethulia stood empty. Their cisterns were dried up, and there was not one day in which there was enough water to drink, for the water was rationed. Their children became listless, and their women and youths fainted from thirst and collapsed in the city streets and in the gateways, for there was no longer any strength in them. Then all the people, the youths, the women, and the children, crowded around Uzziah and the leaders of the city. With loud voices they cried out before all the elders, saying, "May God judge between you and us. For you have done us a great wrong by not making peace with the Assyrians. For now there is none to help us, and God has delivered us into the hands of them who laid us low in thirst and in great destruction. So call to them and surrender the whole city to be plundered to the army of Holofernes and all his forces. For it is better for us to be plundered to them for we shall become their slaves, but our lives will be saved, and we will not have to watch our infants die before our eyes, and our wives and children breathing their last. We call all of heaven and earth to witness against you, and entreat our God, the Lord of our fathers, who is punishing us according to our sins and the sins of our fathers, do according to these words spoken this very day. And with one accord, a great mourning broke out in the midst of the whole assembly, and with a loud voice they cried out to the Lord God. But Uzziah spoke to them, "Brothers, take courage, and let us endure yet 5 more days, in which the Lord our God will return his mercy to us. He will not utterly forsake us, but if these days come and go, and no help reaches us, I will do as you say." Then he dismissed the people to their various posts, and they went up on the walls and watchtowers of their city, and he sent the women and children home, and they were in great misery in the city. Psalm 150. Praise God in his saints, praise him in the firmament of his power, praise him for his mighty acts, praise him according to the abundance of his greatness, praise him with the sound of a trumpet, praise him with the harp and lyre, praise him with timbrel and dance, praise him with strings and flute, praise him with resounding cymbals, praise him with triumphant cymbals. Let everything that breathes praise the Lord. Alleluia. Psalm 151. I was small among my brothers, and the youngest in my father's house. I tended my father's sheep. My hands built a musical instrument, my fingers tuned a lyre. And who shall tell my Lord? The Lord himself, he himself hears. He sent forth his angel, and took me from my father's sheep, and he anointed me with his anointing oil. My brothers were handsome and tall, but the Lord took no pleasure in them. I went out to meet the foreigner, and he cursed me with his idols, but I drew his own sword and beheaded him, and removed disgrace from the children of Israel. Proverbs chapter 31, verses 26 through 30. She runs her household carefully, and she does not eat the bread of idleness. She opens her mouth wisely and lawfully, and her charity raises her children, and they become rich, and her husband praises her. Many daughters acquire riches, many do mighty things, but you excel and surpass all. Desires to please are deceitful, and the beauty of a wife is vain. For a wise wife is blessed, and let her in fear praise the Lord. Give to her from the fruits of her hands, and let her husband praise her at the gates. Acts chapter 10, verses 1 through 23. There was a certain man in Caesarea called Cornelius, a centurion of what was called the Italian regiment, a devout man and one who feared God with all his household, who gave alms generously to the people and prayed to God always. About the 9th hour of the day, he saw clearly in a vision an angel of God coming in and saying to him, "Cornelius." And when he observed him, he was afraid and said, "What is it, Lord?" So he said to him, "Your prayers and your alms have come up for a memorial before God. Now send men to Joppa and send for Simon, whose surname is Peter. He is lodging with Simon, a tanner, whose house is by the sea. He will tell you what you must do." And when the angel who spoke to him had departed, Cornelius called 2 of his household servants and a devout soldier from among those who waited on him continually. So when he had explained all these things to them, he sent to Joppa. The next day, as they went on their journey and drew near the city, Peter went up on the housetop to pray about the 6th hour. Then he became very hungry and wanted to eat. But while they made ready, he fell into a trance and saw heaven opened and an object like a great sheet bound at the four corners descending to him and let down to the earth. In it were all kinds of four-footed animals of the earth, wild beasts, creeping things, and birds of the air. And a voice came to him, "Rise, Peter, kill and eat." But Peter said, "Not so, Lord, for I have never eaten anything common or unclean." And a voice spoke to him again the second time, "What God has cleansed, you must not call common." This was done three times, and the object

0: for I have sent them. Then Peter went down to the men who had been sent to him from Cornelius and said, Yes, I am he whom you seek. For what reason have you come? And they said to him, Cornelius the centurion, a just man, one who fears God and has a good reputation among all the nation of the Jews, was divinely instructed by a holy angel to summon you to his house and to hear words from you. Then he invited them in and lodged them. On the next day, Peter went away with them, and some brethren from Joppa accompanied him. One of the things you may have noticed in John's Gospel are the long dialogues that Jesus had with people. The Samaritan woman, Nicodemus, the apostles, to name a few. And while not as long, we see these stories and parables throughout the Gospels that reflect the teaching character of our Lord. But there's another type of communication that we also see. And this is generally when there is a voice from heaven or the voice of an angel. It is the short word, the brief instruction, or as Father Zacharias calls it in his book, Remember Thy First Love, living by a single thought. We see it in our reading from Acts today. Here's an example. The angel says to Peter, Rise, Peter, kill and eat. But Peter said, Not so, Lord, for I have never eaten anything common or unclean. And a voice spoke to him again the second time, What God has cleansed, you must not call common. The divine command generally commands not with wordy explanations, but with simple, concrete, single thoughts. Father Zacharias says that the divine words of the Scripture are concise, whereas the use of many words indicates that we are on the psychological level. The psychological level is not necessarily bad, but it's primitive. It's a beginning level. Eventually, our prayer comes to be single in thought, dwelling in the presence. St. Porphyrio says it this way, Pray to God with love and yearning. And when you repeat the prayer, Lord Jesus Christ, have mercy on me, say it slowly, humbly, gently, and with divine love. Pronounce the name of Christ with sweetness. Say the words one at a time, Lord Jesus Christ, have mercy on me. Smoothly, tenderly, affectionately, silently, secretly, mystically, but with exaltation, with longing, with passion, without tension, force of unbecoming emphasis, without compulsion and pressure, in the way a mother speaks to the child she loves, my little boy, my darling girl, my little Johnny, my sweet Mary. This prayer will lead you to silence. Gradually, the words are lost. The soul prefers silence. There comes a time of true prayer where there is nothing but silence. And as the saint says, the flood of divine love fills the soul with joy and exaltation. All of us are so divided in thought. We are so distracted. Moving towards a singleness of thought can be helpful in our prayers, and not only our prayers, in our relationships as well. I'm Father Alexis, and remember, Christ is in our midst.
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1: 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So on this episode, I want to take a deep dive into delusion. Sounds exciting, right? Just what we need, a plunge into delusion. When I conceived of this podcast, I told my wife and I read her the title of the episode, and she told me I was eminently qualified to speak about both ego and delusion. She said it sweetly, but her deadpan tone of voice had a slight, well, bless your heart kind of vibe to it. I brought up delusion many times in this decade-long tenure of podcasting with Ancient Faith Radio, but I want to come at the topic from a bit of a different angle today. But something struck me recently that I felt worth sharing. I guess it's because when I look around me, at least what has been my experience lately, which may or may not be indicative of what's going on in the world as a whole, I've encountered a lot of what I believe is delusional thinking. A dictionary definition of delusion is a false belief or judgment about external reality held despite incontrovertible evidence to the contrary, occurring especially in mental conditions. I'm old enough now and hopefully wise enough to understand what I encounter when I encounter what I believe is delusional thinking to take a long look in the mirror and pray and attempt to, in humble reflection and contemplation, to make sure I'm not engaging in my own delusional thinking. I have to pause and give credit to my mother here. She always preached, and I'm using that word preached on purpose, so sorry, Mom. Metaphorically, though, to always look in the mirror, meaning always start by examining your own role and your own choices in any situation. She would say that to me, my brother and sister, when me and my brother and sister would be complaining about a situation, usually which amounted to complaints about someone else and what they were doing. She does it to this day in her spunky 80s. It's incredibly annoying, but it's correct because it is essentially a different way of saying, get the plank out of your own eye first. And there's really not much me or my siblings can say when she's going full on Jesus on us. But back to delusion. It's a very strong word not to be used lightly. It doesn't show up too much in English translations of the Bible. But when it does, it's associated with the demonic. Let me read you something from 2 Thessalonians 2, written by St. Paul. My guess is many of you are familiar with it. It's verses 7 through 12, and the Orthodox Study Bible has these verses within a subtitle called The Tradition of the Second Coming. For the mystery of lawlessness is already at work. Only he, that's God, who now restrains will do so until he is taken out of the way, meaning his God is taken out of the way, and then the lawless one will be revealed, whom the Lord will consume with the breath of his mouth and destroy with the brightness of his coming. The coming of the lawless one is according to the working of Satan, with all power, signs, and lying wonders, and with all unrighteous deception among those who perish, because they did not receive the love of the truth, that they might be saved. And for this reason, God will send them strong delusion, that they should believe the lie, that they all may be condemned who did not believe the truth, but had pleasure in unrighteousness. So let's talk about the word delusion in this context and the English phrasing that suggests God actually sends delusion to people or makes them delusional, which is not true or correct. The Greek word translated into the English word delusion is plane. It's spelled like an aeroplane, P-L-A-N-E-S. It's a Greek word that shows up in a few passages in the New Testament, mostly in Paul's epistles, with one exception in 1 John. But it isn't always translated into the English word delusion. For example, in the Orthodox Study Bible translation, which uses the New King James Version, there are six experiences of the word. Three times the Greek word is translated into the English word error. Two times it's translated into the English word deceit, and once as delusion, as I just read. Like all words, their meaning is derived from usage and context. Plenae can mean error, deception, delusion, wandering from the right way, mistaken belief, false perception, or being misled depending on the context. None of it's good. St. Paul used it a couple times to defend his teachings as not being in error and or not trying to promote deceit. John uses it in the context of, as people of God, we can discern between the spirit of truth and the spirit of error. John, in particular, is pointing to our ability and requirement to discern. It's also pointing to our ability to choose, which is very important, which I'll come back to. So let me break down the word further a little bit. In Greek mythology, Plenae was a minor goddess who personified the concept of error delusion. It's also actually where we get the word English word planet from. The ancient astrologers who studied the stars and their patterns noticed these wanderers, these celestial bodies that deviated from known paths, the planets, and named them as such. This is interesting to me because way back in the beginning of the Bible, in Genesis 4, where the word sin is first used, which occurs during the accounting of when Cain killed Abel, that Cain ends up dwelling in the land of Nod. Remember, Cain is held up as the archetypal sinner of the Old Testament, and he completely rejected God. Nod is a Hebrew word that, in the context of Genesis 4:16, which reads in the Septuagint, "Then Cain went out from the presence of the Lord and dwelt in the land of Nod, opposite Eden." Nod means wandering. The known New Orthodox Study Bible states Nod means one who wanders from God. Earlier in Genesis 4:14, when God confronts Cain about the murder of his brother, the Greek translation reads that Cain replied, "Surely you have driven me out this day from the face of the ground. I shall be hidden from your face. I shall be groaning and trembling on the earth. Then it will happen if anyone finds me, he will kill me." Now Genesis 4:14, according to the New English translation, however, reads, "Look, you are driving me off the land today, and I must hide from your presence. I will be a homeless wanderer on the earth. Whoever finds me will kill me." So wandering in this context is moving away from God, wandering from the right way, as in one of the definitions of plenae. I'm also going to come back to Cain because there's something else very important in his story and delusion. Let's focus for a moment on delusion in the strong context in which Paul uses it in 2 Thessalonians. Several podcasts ago, one in which I was talking about our general lack of awareness as human beings due to sin, which amounts to delusion in a sense, I quoted the wonderful Father Thomas Hopko of blessed memory, who wrote this in the context of explaining demonic possession. His quote begins, "How do you know if you're in demonic possession?" That's scary right there, isn't it? Imagine talking to someone and they say to you, "Hey, what's going on today?" And you're like, "Oh, nothing much, just trying to figure out if I'm in demonic possession, but then I have a few errands to run." Father Tom is asking this question, is also dispelling cliches that demonic possession or influence is all this sensational stuff you see in The Exorcist or movies like it. It's something more subtle and not always detectable by us unless we allow the influence of the Holy Spirit to make us choose to look in the mirror. But as Paul says in 1 Corinthians 13:12, we see in a mirror dimly. It takes prayerful work and repeated effort and cooperation with the Holy Spirit to see more and more clearly the truth about ourselves. So back to a better understanding of the strong language of demonic possession in the context of what Father Thomas is saying. In the New Testament, illness and being possessed of an unclean spirit seem to almost go hand in hand in a few places. Luke, the physician, in his gospel account, writes in Luke 6:17-19, "And he, Jesus, came down with them and stood on a level place with a crowd of his disciples and a great multitude of people from all Judea and Jerusalem and from the seacoast of Tyre and Sidon, who came to hear him and be healed of their diseases, as well as those who were tormented with unclean spirits. And they were healed, and the whole multitude sought to touch him, for power went out from him and healed them all." Matthew writes in Matthew 10:1, "And when he had called his 12 disciples to him, he gave power over unclean spirits to cast them out and to heal all kinds of sickness and all kinds of disease." So my point is, we can be sick with sickness and disease and not even know it, or not know for a long time until it manifests itself, where it is detectable. So Father Tom's question is a valid one. Let me read the rest of his quote, but pay attention now to how he skillfully describes it and how it really does touch upon the various meanings of plene. He writes this: how do you know if you're in demonic possession? How do you know if you're deceived? Well, you don't really. Let me pause and say that this should point us back to the needed humility we must have to be truly discerning. But back to his quote: every day I say to myself, maybe I'm in delusion. Maybe I think I'm great and I'm judging others and thinking and going on an ego trip by giving talks on the radio. But maybe this is not pure. Maybe this is not from God. But what can I do about it? What can you do about it? The only thing we can do is pray to God and say, oh Lord, lead us not into temptation. Deliver us from the evil one. That's the end of the Lord's Prayer. We should say it 100 times a day. Forgive us our trespasses as we forgive those who trespass against us. Lead us not into temptation, but deliver us from the evil one. I know some people get hung up about whether it should be the evil one versus deliver us from evil. It's not worth getting hung up on. The Greek word translated into evil or either one is a word that is personifying evil. So how we phrase it in the English doesn't really matter. Just know that evil and the evil one is a manifestation of the devil, and it's a personal attack that we're trying to be delivered from. It's enough to know also that Christ mentions Satan several times in the Gospels as real, looking to destroy us. And perhaps Peter phrases it best among all of the epistles when he compares the devil to a roaring lion looking to devour us. So in the quotes, Father Tom's talking about himself because, and us, and if you're familiar with him, you know that he was one of the pioneers of podcasting, if not the one on Ancient Faith Radio, wrote many books and was regarded in his lifetime as one of the great teachers of Orthodoxy in America. But here he's talking about himself and his motivations. I understand this all too well, and you probably do too. There's not a day that goes by that I don't pray to God to help me not be deceived and to understand my own heart and motivations, to make sure that these podcasts, videos, poetry, blogs, articles, talks, all the stuff I do are all motivated by and for Christ and the synergy of offering my gifts back to Him. All of us at all times should be evaluating our motivations in everything we do in life and try our best to make sure it is for the love and glory of God expressed in ways that amount to that are about loving people. Father Tom also writes this in discussing this potential deceit and delusion we can fall under. And his words are very strong. It's, meaning this delusion, is the most subtle demon possession that there is. There's a name for it in the tradition. In Greek, the name is plene. In Slavonic, it's prelest or prelest. Sometimes even that's written in the English language books. Prelest means we think we're with God. We think we're holy, but in fact, we're in the hands of the devil. In fact, we're serving demons and not God because we're serving our own ego and our own power and our own will and not the will of God. So let's discuss ego for a moment. I touched on ego on my last podcast called The Prison of Esteem, but I want to say a few more things. It's going to take us back to Cain and choice, two things I said earlier I would get back to. There was a recent blog by Father Ted Bobosh, who I mention a lot because I read his blog series called Fraternized, and he had a recent blog called Satan, the Evil One. He begins his blog with scripture quoting Luke 22:31-32, where Christ says to Peter, "Simon, Simon, behold, Satan has demanded to have you, that he might sift you like wheat. But I have prayed for you that your faith may not fail, and that when you've turned again, strengthen your brethren." Father Ted points out the obvious here, which sometimes gets overlooked, which is, and I will quote him, according to Jesus, Satan, quote, demanded from God to have his way with Peter. Satan, however, can demand all he wants, but he has no power or authority to do anything on his own. He can only ask God for permission to influence others. God can refuse Satan's demands, and Satan can do nothing about it. Father Ted points his readers back to the opening chapters of Job, where Satan came before God, but he could do nothing to Job outside of what God permitted him to do. So bottom line, as Father Ted puts it, Satan is not God's equal and opposite. Satan is a created being who rebels against God, but still is in conversation with God. And though he chooses rebellion, his powers are limited. He goes on to point out both Judas and Eve cooperated with the devil, and that is how the devil in particular entered Judas, which is said two times in the gospel, both in Luke and John. But it was in a spirit of cooperation. The devil could not override either one of those, either John or either Judas's or Eve's free will choice. The last thing I'll say about Father Ted's blog entry before I relate this to Cain was that Father Ted ended it by quoting Christ's prayer from the Gospel of John, where Christ prayed in John 17:15, "I am not asking you to take them out of the world, but I ask you to protect them from the evil one." He writes, Jesus asked his Father to protect us from the evil one. We're protected from Satan by Christ. Satan has no authority to influence us. We have to choose to abandon God or rebel against God. God does not wish us to be influenced by Satan and protects us from all attacks by the evil one. So here's the point. God will never control us, ever. You will not find in the Gospels or in the Bible in general a place or incident where Christ ever overrode someone's free will and completely controlled that person. You won't find it in the Old Testament. You won't find it in the New Testament. There's no control in perfect unconditional love, just fervent desire for persons to make the right choices. If you really love someone, you will never try to control them. You may beg, you may plead, you may do everything to try to get them to make the right choices. But in the end, the choices are their own. Coming back to Cain, the archetypal sinner in the Old Testament, God honored Cain's horrible choice of self over God, over what should have been the love of his brother, to go to Nod, which means to wander from and completely reject God. And even then, God showed him mercy by putting the mark on him to protect him, but also in a broader sense, break the cycle of murder. Cain chose this delusional state, if you will, to actually try to live apart from God. And that brings me back to the scripture in 2 Thessalonians. So let me read verses 9 through 11 again, so we can hear it maybe with a different set of ears now. "The coming of the lawless one is according to the working of Satan, with all powers, signs, and lying wonders, and with all unrighteous deception among those who perish, because they did not receive the love of the truth that they might be saved. And for this reason, God will send them strong delusion that they should believe the lie, that they all may be condemned who did not believe the truth, but had pleasure in unrighteousness." The first part of the scripture, verses 9 and 10, should remind you of something Jesus said in John's gospel account in John 5:28-29, where he said, "Do not marvel at this, for the hour is coming in which all who are in the graves will hear his voice and come forth. Those who have done good to the resurrection of life, and those who have done evil to the resurrection of condemnation." As I've said many times over the years, we will never not exist. We won't cease to exist in physical death. And we have freedom of choice, but not freedom from choice. The choice is God or not God, which means essentially God or self. Life apart from God, as if there can be such a thing. It's truly a delusional way to think, if we think there can actually be life apart from God. The resurrection of condemnation is for those of us who reject God, reject God's love, reject his mercy, reject his freely offered salvation, everything. That's why Paul phrased things the way he did, to repeat, "The coming of the lawless one is according to the working of Satan, with all power, signs, and wonders, and that with all unrighteous deception among those who perish, because they did not receive the love of truth, and that they might be saved." They rejected salvation because they chose lies, deceptions, and delusion over truth, truth with a capital T, Christ himself. So really, and as it says, "And for this reason, God will send them strong delusion," might be better understood as God will give them over, give them the delusion they wanted, or give them the delusion they chose. Father Stephen DeYoung, in his book, St. Paul the Pharisee, Jewish apostle to all nations, translated all of Paul's epistles and included them in the back half of his book after all the biographical chapters on St. Paul's life. He translated 2 Thessalonians 9 through 12 like this, which perhaps puts a finer point on it. The lawless man's appearance as a manifestation of the works of Satan and all manner of miracle and signs and phony wonders and wicked deceit to those who are dying. They are dying and they will be deceived because they rejected the love of God and the truth that was offered to them so that they could be saved. Because of this decision, God will send them a strong delusion and they will live according to lies. They will be judged for not having lived according to the truth. Instead, they delighted in injustice. God is just giving them what they want. To quote Archpriest Pavel Gumerov, God doesn't save anyone by force. Everyone chooses for himself to be with God or to be outside of him. It's sad that any of us would choose to be outside of God, but we do. That's why Jesus laments in Luke 18:8, when the Son of Man comes, will he really find faith on the earth? St. Cyril of Alexandria explains Christ's words here, saying, "The love of the multitude shall grow cold, and that in latter times some shall apostatize from the faith, giving heed to deceiving spirits and teachings of demons, speaking lies and hypocrisy, having been branded as to their own conscience." When he says the love of the multitude shall grow cold, he's actually pointing to Matthew 24:12, where Christ himself says, "And because lawlessness will abound, the love of many will grow cold." At the end of this statement, St. Cyril also points back to 1 Timothy 4:12, which reads, "Now the Spirit expressly says that in latter times some will depart from faith, giving heed to deceiving spirits and doctrines of demons, speaking lies and hypocrisy, having their own conscience seared with a hot iron." Sometimes it's hard for us to think that God can say about any of us, enough is enough, but it's true. Peter quotes the Psalms where he says, "One day with God is like 1,000 years. And we see in scriptures from front to back, God's near endless patience with all people and trying to move them to repentance. But there comes a time when enough is enough, and we will, as the phrase goes, be abandoned to our choices. Father Tom said, we need to be saying to ourselves, maybe I'm in delusion, and what can I do about it? I'll tell you one thing you can do about it, which is to work daily to get past your own ego, for all of us to get past our ego. So let me wind this podcast down with exploring this dreadful thing called ego. Bishop Emilianos writes this about ego, inflamed ego. Of course, an inflamed ego is equal to idolatry. We venerate ourselves as an idol. We worship ourselves instead of God. God will definitely leave us behind and move on. He will manage to find someone else, a more humble person, to do his work on earth. This is a great quote because it hits the nail on the head about ego. In relating to what I've been talking about in terms of God's patience, which is doing everything to keep us from the consequences of our actions and choices, but if we persist in our wrong choices, he will give us what we want eventually. Humility is key to everything in life, and that's a tough sell today, especially in our culture. I was talking to someone recently who kept saying, "Well, you got to have a little ego. Come on, I know." He was saying in the context of being successful in his profession, and I know people really think that, but it's not true. You don't have to have ego. That's how we justify self-love. It makes me sad to see someone in the grip of delusion where they forget the humility they had and understanding where their abilities come from. And you can see that now. And they're more convinced that the source is themselves. Maybe that's useful. Maybe this will be useful in terms of fighting our own egos. Think about when you say, or maybe you hear someone say, when you're admiring a person's abilities and their accomplishments, you hear someone say, "Wow, that person is really gifted." Have you ever really thought about what that means? A gift is something you're given. It's not something that you created. So if a person is really gifted, that means in this context that he or she is using well what he or she has been given. Let's keep it real here. Most of us use that phrase more like a person's abilities are completely of their own making. That's why so many strive to be other than what they are. not thinking or appreciating their own gifts, but envying that of other people, especially when they have led to worldly success, which, you know, the ultimate benchmark of salvation, of course. I'm being sarcastic in case that's lost on you. But in all seriousness, if we can actually keep this truth of this awareness in the forefront of our thought, it does keep the ego at bay and gives us some measure of humility that allows us to receive and cooperate with God's grace and not to succumb to delusional thinking. Here's something that perhaps can help us maintain this understanding. Someone the other day I was having a conversation with was very gracious in their praise of some of the things I do. I gently steered the conversation into more about how God operates, and here's why. Think about the Eucharist, our central act of worship. Father Alexander Schmemann comes to mind, as I say what I'm about to say, because I think reading his works is the first time I got clued into what I'm about to say. When you think about the Eucharist, God provides the wheat and the grapes. We can't create them. We can't create wheat or grapes. We can't create things out of nothing. They are given and gifted to us. But then we take what he provides, take what is freely offered and given in love, and we do something with it. We refashion it into bread and wine and then offer it back to him, in which case he then imbues it literally with himself and offers himself back to us in this manner. This is how our own gifts and abilities and those of any other person work. We are literally given a set of abilities and aptitudes when we come into this world, which are gifts out of love from God. And then we can choose to use them as we wish. If we love God and are wise, we offer them back to him, and we do things with them in our lives as best we can that are an expression of loving him by loving and serving others. So bottom line, whatever gifts we have are ultimately from him, and how we choose to use them works best when we do them in cooperation with him and his purposes, which are actually best for us. One of the places where our ego gets us is when we forget this, and that this is the relationship of our abilities to reality. They ultimately come from God. I'm really never impressed with someone's abilities in the sense of like they come from or the source is that person, him or herself. What I am impressed with is how they use them and what they do with them, especially if they do them in the service of God, which means things, whatever that may be, whether they have artistic gifts and are creating beauty in their chosen art form that uplifts people and consciously or unconsciously draws people to God, or perhaps they're using their gifts in direct service to people who have less, or perhaps their gifts are business related and they've created honest and ethical companies that employ many, provide good products and services, and operate with integrity. It can be a myriad of things and expressions because God has so many different gifts he gives people and there's so many ways to apply them. So getting back to what Father Thomas Hopke wrote about delusion and the question of how we even know if we're being delusional and then saying we don't really know, the reality is probably this. Sometimes we may be a bit delusional, deceive ourselves about our own motives, but then course correct. That's what continual repentance looks like. So I'm going to end with this. The way to both continually protect ourselves from ourselves, keep our ego at bay, and to minimize delusional thinking is to simply stay connected with Christ and not give in to this one thing. I mean, there's lots of different ways to protect ourselves, but I'm going to focus on this one thing that gets most of us, which is a spiritual laziness, which can happen all too easily. That is the beginning of how the devil gets us and inflames our ego and leads us to delusion. Priest Alexei Tak writes this, "If a person succumbs to laziness in spiritual life and stops praying or attending church, his own life will change for the worse. It may look at first as if, oh, it's not a big deal. I missed church once, but I have a good reason. Sure, that's true. Nothing will happen if it's only done once. But later, you'll do it a second time, and then a third time. At a certain point, you can't come up with new excuses, but the sin of laziness already did its work. On the one hand, such a person feels remorse, and on the other, he's ashamed of entering the church because he's afraid the parishioners will turn on him in condemnation. Without church or prayer, we get further and further from God and become even more irritable and gloomy. Over time, we almost imperceptibly allow our souls to be filled with passions and sins. I'll add to this what something Russian writer Sabatung reminds us in this context. Attending church is not the same as being united to the church. Salvation is not granted by presence in a building, but by synergy, the living cooperation with our free will and God's grace. Okay, one last quote, and I'm done. Because ego spiritually blinds us to ourselves and to others. And fellow Ancient Faith podcaster, Father Philip Lemaster, writes this, which I think sums it all up. If our spiritual blindness is being healed, then we will become radiant with the light of His mercy, God's mercy, providing a sign of hope to our neighbors and in our darkened world. In order to gain the spiritual clarity to do that, we must shut our eyes to all that would keep us stumbling in darkness of sin and enslaved to the fear of death, because the eyes of our souls are not yet fully transparent to the light of the Lord. None of us has perfect spiritual vision. We do not yet see or know God, our neighbors, ourselves clearly, but in ways that are deeply distorted by our passions. That's why we must struggle to become fully receptive to the brilliant divine energies of our Lord through the healing found in the sacramental and ascetical life of the church. So the bottom line to all of it, we all have an ego problem to some extent. We all will give in to delusion to some extent. But the main thing is we just have to stay connected to Christ through His church. And that brings me to the end. As always, if you liked this podcast episode or any other Sacramental Living podcast episode, like them, rate them, share them, do all those things on social media so that they can get past any limiting algorithms and spread, and do the same for any Ancient Faith podcast episode and series that you like, and for all Ancient Faith media, books, and any other thing that they produce. Just a couple other things. My religious education class has ended for the 2024-2025 season. It runs September through May. It'll start up again in this September. It's done through the Orthodox Christian Network, and it goes live both through their YouTube and Facebook page. You can find all past episodes and either one of their mediums. You can go to the Orthodox Christian Network YouTube site and go to the tab called Live, and you can find all of their videos, mine and others, there, and also on their Facebook page. I mentioned this Quotes of the Day ministry I've been doing since 2012, where I send out every weekday 5 quotes under a single theme. And it goes out to thousands through blind distribution copy emails. 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This has been Michael Haldas for Ancient Faith Radio.
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0: Welcome to Eastern Christian Insights with Father Philip LeMasters. Homilies from St. Luke Orthodox Church in Abilene, Texas. Father Philip is a professor of religion and the director of the Honors Program at McMurray University. Here he is with today's homily.
3: In the name of the Father, and of the Son, and of the Holy Spirit. Amen. As we continue to celebrate the elevation of the Holy Cross, we have to remember to remain very much on guard against the temptation of thinking that all that our Lord's cross requires of us are mouthing pious words and cultivating warm feelings. Through his great self-offering on the cross, Christ has conquered death and he has brought salvation to the world. For us to share personally in his great victory, we must take up our own crosses, deny ourselves, and follow him each and every day of our lives. If we refuse to do so, then we will show that we are actually ashamed of our Lord and that we want no real part of him or of his kingdom. We'll show that we prefer to continue in the old ways of death rather than to enter by his grace into the joy of life eternal. Peter was in precisely such a state when he tried to explain to Christ that dying on the cross really had nothing at all to do with being the Messiah. And that's when the Savior famously said to him, "Get behind me, Satan, for you are not mindful of the things of God, but the things of men." And that is the context for our gospel passage, as Christ teaches that following him is not a way to gain anything at all according to the standards of this world, but is instead a calling to offer ourselves without reservation of any kind, no matter the cost. The calling to take up our crosses stands in such stark contrast to the persistent temptation to try to use religion to exalt ourselves in our own minds. Some try to use the cross to support their preconceived notions about political and cultural agendas as they identify their favored type of earthly kingdom with our Lord's reign. Others try to use the cross to justify their own religious or moral superiority over people they know, such as family members, friends, or neighbors. Well, to do any of those things is really to be ashamed of our crucified Lord and of his words, because it's nothing short of blasphemous to corrupt the great sign of our salvation into an instrument for serving our self-centered desires for earthly glory in whatever form. Quite to the contrary, Christ's cross calls us to turn away from addiction to gratifying our passions as we offer ourselves in union with his great self-offering for the salvation of the world. In our epistle reading from Galatians, St. Paul opposes fellow Jewish Christians who relied too much on their own ability to obey the Old Testament law, and it would have required the same of Gentile converts. Refusing to trust in his own ability to obey religious rules, St. Paul writes that, "I have been crucified with Christ. Nevertheless, I live, yet not I, but Christ lives in me. And the life which I now live in the flesh, I live by faith in the Son of God, who loved me and gave himself for me." St. Paul took up his cross by enduring many struggles and difficulties out of faithfulness to the Lord, ultimately dying for him as a martyr. He wrote to the Colossians that, "I now rejoice in my sufferings for you and fill up in my flesh what is lacking in the afflictions of Christ, for the sake of his body, which is the church." Well, there's obviously nothing deficient or lacking in our Lord's great self-offering. All that is lacking is you and me. All that's lacking is our taking up our own crosses in obedience to Christ's calling to deny ourselves and follow him. Because of our own passions and the brokenness of our world of corruption, the struggle for faithfulness inevitably requires suffering, but not as though pain were somehow pleasing to God in and of itself. Such suffering results from the inevitable tension that we experience in embracing the struggle to offer ourselves fully to Christ. You know, there is so much within us all that really does not want to do that. Truly taking up our crosses means fighting the difficult battle of confronting our own personal brokenness each day as we reject thoughts and feelings and habits that would keep us focused on serving ourselves and the false gods of this world. The Savior prayed the night before his crucifixion, "Father, if you are willing, take this cup from me, yet not my will, but yours be done." He ascended the cross, not because he was forced to, but in free obedience. And no one forces us to take up our crosses either. So many problems and pains come upon us without our asking for them in this life, even to the point of death, and it is so easy to refuse to suffer in a spiritually healthy way. As Job's wife suggested, we can curse God and die in response to frustrations and disappointments. We can refuse to offer our wounds to Christ for healing by ignoring them or by convincing ourselves that we are somehow still better off spiritually than the people we like to condemn. Well, doing so simply fuels our passions, blinds us with spiritual pride, and corrupts our relationships with others. Since freedom is an intrinsic dimension of being in the image of God, no one can make us take up our crosses. Only we ourselves can unite ourselves to Christ in his great self-offering for the salvation of the world. Regardless of the circumstances, we all have the freedom to refuse to fall into despair. For any instance of suffering provides an opportunity to purify the desires of our hearts as we learn to entrust ourselves more fully to Christ. Difficulties, by their very nature, present challenges to which we can respond in a Christ-like way, or we can respond according to our passions. Christ offered up himself fully upon the cross, and he refused to respond in kind to those who hated and rejected him. And likewise, we may unite ourselves to him in every dimension and every circumstance of our lives, including those in which we are sorely tempted not to respond as he did. Illness, broken relationships with others, worries about the future, regrets about the past, crushed hopes, and even the worst losses imaginable all present opportunities to grow in love, joy, peace, long-suffering, kindness, goodness, faithfulness, gentleness, and self-control. St. Paul wrote that those who are Christ have crucified the flesh with its passions and desires. Our self-centered and distorted desires usually rear their ugly heads pretty quickly when we face trying circumstances. And if you're anything at all like me, you sometimes react like Jonah did when the vine that gave him shade was eaten by a worm. Of course, that was a very small thing, but Jonah became so angry that he literally wished that he would die. Well, other times we face circumstances so grave that we have to struggle mightily not to fall into despair about life itself. Whether in matters small or great, none of us lacks the opportunity to take up our crosses daily as we struggle to find healing for our souls. And you know, doing so usually does not require anything particularly dramatic or extraordinary. It's normally a matter of focusing on the most basic disciplines of the Christian life, such as refusing to accept sinful thoughts into our hearts, forgiving people who have wronged us, and trusting that nothing, absolutely nothing, will be able to separate us from the love of God that is in Christ Jesus our Lord. The more that we open our souls to the Lord's healing strength through prayer and repentance and serving our neighbors, the less time and energy we will have for stirring up and embracing impassioned thoughts that lead to sinful actions. The less that we cultivate worry, fear, and resentment, the more that we will be able to pray to God from our hearts to grant what is best for all concerned in even the most broken and difficult circumstances of our lives. We must follow the Apostle's teaching, be anxious for nothing, but in everything by prayer and supplication, with thanksgiving, let your requests be made known to God. And the peace of God, which surpasses all understanding, will guard your hearts and minds through Christ Jesus. Yes, this is the path for gaining the strength to take up our crosses each day, to deny ourselves, and to follow our Savior. To do so, we have to choose to embrace the struggle of dying to our vain illusions about ourselves, other people, and the world. Our hope is neither in the perfection acquired by our own willpower, nor in the ability to dominate or control anyone. Our hope is in the gracious mercy of the one who offered up himself for the salvation of the world purely out of love. Through his cross, he has brought life in the midst of death, light in the midst of darkness, and joy in the midst of despair. We will receive his healing as we persistently offer ourselves to him in humble faith, no matter what challenges, pains, or disappointments life may bring us. And that is how we may die to the corrupting power of sin and enter into the blessedness of his eternal kingdom. The only way truly to elevate the cross is by denying ourselves and taking up our own crosses to follow Christ each and every day of our lives. That is how we will show that we are not ashamed of him and his cross, which remains a weapon of peace, a trophy invincible, and the great sign of our salvation. In the name of the Father, and of the Son, and of the Holy Spirit. Amen.
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5: Hello, friends. My name is Louis Stamoulis of the Crossroad Institute. Today, Dr. Randa speaks with Hellenic College student Kyrillos Neshed about his decision to step away from social media. He shares what prompted him to leave platforms like Instagram, TikTok, and Snapchat, and what changed for the better once he did. Together, they discuss doomscrolling, AI, Orthodox spiritual wisdom, the challenge of FOMO, and the surprising ways relationships can deepen when social media disappears from daily life. So now, here's Dr. Randa with Kyrillos on this episode of Digital Discernment.
6: Kyrillos, welcome to the program today. So happy to have you here. Thank you. It's a pleasure and blessing to be here, Dr. Anderson.
7: Yeah. So tell us just a little bit about yourself and where you are in life before we dig into the conversation today that I'm very excited to have with you.
6: First, thank you for having me. It's really a pleasure and a blessing. So I'm Kirilos Neshed. I am a junior at Hellenic College Holy Cross in the Psychology and Human Development Program. I'm Coptic Orthodox. I was born in Egypt in 2004, came to the U.S. in 2005, and I was raised in Houston, Texas. So my whole life I've grown up in Houston. And then I moved up to Boston in January of 2024 for my studies. And that's a very short biography of what I have to offer.
7: That's great. So you're a student at Helena College, and I met you on the campus of Holy Cross at a symposium, and we were chatting, and you mentioned that you had given up social media. And so that's what I wanted to talk with you about today, because I think it's really interesting. You know, we hear all the time about youth and young adults overusing their technology, some even being or just feeling addicted to their tech, and especially social media. So when I meet someone who says, yeah, not doing it anymore, I want to hear their story. So let's start with, tell us about what platforms you were on and what your experience was with those social media platforms.
6: Yeah, so I had the average or generic social media platforms like Facebook, X, Instagram, Snapchat, TikTok, and so on. You had the generic, if I could say, doom scrolling platforms. And then you had corresponding utilities or communication tools. So I deleted Facebook, or more, I deactivated it, but I was still using Messenger because I had all these connections with family back in Egypt, with friends in other states or in other countries. I still use WhatsApp for church group chats, Viber to connect with some people, GroupMe for other group chats, Telegram, and so on.
7: But so I got you're rid using of, social me- yes. media to communicate, which is yes. one function.
6: Yes.
7: Okay.
6: But then you have the other things like Facebook and X and Instagram, which is all doom scrolling. You're flooded with different news, different content, some appropriate, others not, some truthful, others definitely not. And so I even deleted the news app only because of how uncontrollable it could be. It causes a lot of worries about things you cannot control. So I deleted whatever was generic for doom scrolling, whatever I realized was a waste of time, and preserved whatever aided in communication, whether it was locally or on a global level.
7: So how would you characterize what your relationship was with social media? Like, what prompted you to give it up in the first place?
6: I've had an on and off relationship with social media. So for sure, like I said, in my teen days, I for sure used it, or more like abused it, where I look at my kids in youth ministry and how they're using social media, and it's very similar to how I used it, like cringe posts, and you laugh at anything that comes at your way. Like I said, I had an on and off relationship with it. So either there were times where I would temporarily delete it or deactivate an account, let's say during Lenten or other fasting periods. And then there was like a more semi-permanent deletion where I deleted it, for example, in my junior year of high school. I got off Instagram. I still kept Facebook, but I also got off of Snapchat too. So it was more of an on and off. And then recently, I want to say last fall, I believe, fall of 2025, I'm not sure what prompted the change, but I just decided to get off of it and get rid of it, rid of the generic platforms. It was just, for me, it wasn't anything new. I had already done this before. So it was more like bringing back an old lifestyle.
7: But I wonder if there was something that you noticed about yourself at that point where you decided to give it up that made you think, ugh, I'm done with this again?
6: No, not necessarily.
7: No?
6: Okay. No, it was more an interpersonal and an intrapersonal thing. Interpersonal in terms of there were some things that I didn't want to put out there that could have been a stumbling block, or things that caused me to stumble. And then there were also things where not everyone has to know everything that goes on, or it feels like you're keeping up a persona that isn't who you are, or it becomes later on a feeling of like an obligation that you have to let people know what's going on, and you don't really have to.
7: Right.
6: So that was something where I freed myself of it. And then in terms of intrapersonal, I just needed more time to myself, more time away from screen usage, more time to go back to pen and paper and some things that I thought were critical. And social media allowed me, getting away from social media allowed me to return to some better habits that aided in productivity.
7: Yeah. Yeah. Say more about that. That's a really interesting point.
6: I realized there were, like I said, I realized I had more time to myself. So it's more time for me to read, more time for me to research, being interested in liturgical studies and canon law. This gave me more time to research,

0: was actually genuinely to check up on people, or check up on things that I have may have missed, or it was purely out of boredom, whatever boredom.
1: Yeah, it's scrolling. Night.
0: Yeah, the doom scrolling. So I realized when I put that away, I'm able to sleep better now. It's easier for me to wake up in the morning. It's also more time for me to work on my assignments, really.
1: Yeah. Have you noticed any significant changes in your focus or your attention since being off social media?
0: Yeah, I would say so. With social media, like I said, you get flooded with a lot of news, a lot of fake news, a lot of AI videos. And with that, you actually don't realize what's true and what's not anymore. So when you get off, you're able to recalibrate your brain, recalibrate your vision, recalibrate your information intake. And with that, that's what helped me navigate whether something was true or not. It allowed me to actually research better and actually see what's junk and what's not. But I noticed that life's a lot quieter now. It's a lot simpler, less worries. So in terms of my attention, I'm able to actually be more attentive to what I need to be versus having undivided attention to multiple worries that social media had brought into life.
1: Yeah, that's a great point. And it's being backed up by the research too. So it's nice to hear, you know, that was actually, that has been your experience. Mm-hmm. Great. What sort of response did you get from, or do you get from your friends and family when you tell them you're not on social media anymore?
0: For my family, they're very supportive of it. My family has always been supportive of anything that I do. All they request is that I'm successful and happy in anything I do, as long as I maintain my personal relationship with God. So with my family, they didn't necessarily care if I had social media or didn't have it. It was more like, be careful what you post, be careful who you talk to. And if you don't have it all together, that's even better. So that's the response I got from family. Now, in terms of friends, I didn't really announce it. Like, I'm going off social media. Here's my number. Contact me this way. It was more like letting people slowly figure it out. So let's say there were times where some friends wanted to send me a post or a reel or anything like that, and they couldn't find my handle or tag. Then they're forced to reach out to me via text and say, did you delete social media? And then that's how they would find out. Or if I'm in a group chat and I'm unresponsive, and then they later figure out, oh, I don't have social media anymore. So it hasn't been much of an inconvenience for me, maybe for others at times. but that's how I decide to go about it, where it's like I didn't have to update people. It was more like letting them slowly figure it out.
1: So have you had any conversations with your friends about your reasons for going off social media or your experience now being off? Like, I wonder if any of your friends have asked you about it, and maybe they're thinking about it too.
0: No, I do have a few friends that have started to get off social media, whether they're friends who have Instagram and deleted Snapchat, or friends who used to be on Facebook and now they're not anymore. I highly doubt that that's something that I influenced. Probably they're going through their own similar struggles in the day and age we're in. But it's more like something they had gotten used to because I had deleted it before. So they probably thought this was just another phase of me where I delete it and then I get it back, not necessarily out of like a relapse, but more of like a fear of missing out, a FOMO. Mm-hmm. But I can confidently say I'm at the point where it's not about FOMO, where for me it's more about just focusing on myself and worrying about myself and my concerns and what's in my control versus exposing myself to social media and having to worry about everyone else and what they're doing. So this is something for me where they probably think that this

0: is more of a phase where I can confidently say this is not a phase anymore.
1: So do you feel like you're off for good?
0: 100%. I was even kind of saying something like LinkedIn, where I'm now on LinkedIn.
1: Yeah.
0: Or I've been on LinkedIn, but at one point, LinkedIn is starting to feel like professional Facebook.
1: It is. So totally professional Facebook. It is.
0: So at one point, it's like, well, it's nice professionally, but at the same time, I can easily get into the doom scrolling back.
1: Well, there's a similar temptation to
0: 100%
1: go down a rabbit hole of what other people are posting. And, you know, it may lead you to some actual educational content and, you know, items that might be worthwhile to your profession, yes. But it's the same time suck as the rest of them.
0: Even something like Pinterest. Pinterest, I've only gotten into it only because I figured out that on Pinterest, I can find a lot of cool archival photos in terms of the Orthodox Church, whether it's the Eastern or Oriental Church. I found a lot of rare photos that I was looking for Coptic history. And I found it all on Pinterest. So there are some, there's
1: but you can get lost there too, whatever your 100%. Interest is, right? You know,
0: 100%.
1: You know, Pinterest and LinkedIn, I think, are, and even Facebook, but really all of them, they have certain utility that can be worthwhile, right? Mm-hmm. Like if you have a hobby and you get some ideas through Pinterest or you're trying to network in your career and LinkedIn is worthwhile, or you want to see pictures of, in my case, my niece and nephew's babies, you know, Facebook, right? But all of them have that algorithm built in that pulls you in, and you know, before you know it, an hour's gone by, you know, and you haven't done the thing you were actually on there for, right? Is there anything that you would describe as kind of the biggest challenge or the hardest part of not being on social media?
0: For sure, there is some sort of curiosity about what people are up to.
1: Right.
0: Because with social media, it's meant to be something to connect others or people to each other. So sometimes I'm sitting there and I'm wondering what's going up to people or what's going up with people. But there is something good in that where it forces you to formally reach out.
1: Interesting. Where it
0: forces you to text someone that you haven't texted in a while.
1: Right.
0: And to say, hey, Christ is risen, how are you? You came to mind. I just hope all is well. And then from there, that's all it needs. From there, a conversation starts. Like very recently, I was talking with a friend and he was saying, do you remember so-and-so? And I was like, yeah, of course. Like I remember faces and names. But I'm not really updated on people's lives. He's like, yeah, like so-and-so recently got engaged, which I didn't know about. And apparently it's on social media for a few weeks by now. So I reached out to this individual and I told them, what's this news I'm hearing? Congratulations. It forces you to genuinely reach out to people, because with social media, it's very easy to already see what's going on with people that you don't really follow up with that.
1: Right.
0: It's more of
1: And the opposite is also true. I've been in situations where I've seen the announcement on social media. So then when the person wants to tell me about it in person, oh, I got engaged, I'm pregnant, you know, whatever it is, then it's not a surprise anymore.
0: Yeah, no. And everything becomes a surprise now for me.
1: Right.
0: And it's like you said, it becomes a surprise, and therefore your reaction to it is genuine.
1: Right.
0: Where it's like you actually truly feel happy for that person.
1: Yeah.
0: Not because you saw it on social media and you have to like it.
1: But because they shared it with you. Right.
0: But yes, because they either people reached out or it came to you and you're the one reaching out.
1: Yeah. Interesting.
0: So that's the there's something sweet that comes out of something bitter.
1: Exactly.
0: Yeah.
1: So we're talking a lot about social media, but I'm wondering about other technologies. Like, are you using, for example, artificial intelligence, or do you have an opinion about whether that's a good thing for you to use or not?
0: 100%. I do use artificial intelligence or AI, I for sure use it. But it must be reminded that AI is a tool to be used and not for you to be used. This is something that His Eminence Archbishop Elpidophoros had said to the seminarians, that AI, it's a tool that we use now. And there has to be some sort of wisdom in it that you know how to use it and it doesn't use you. So there are definitely practical reasons. Let's say I'm writing a paper. I'm able to write or input my sources and then ask it to generate MLA bibliography for whatever reason, just to make it easier. Or there are times where I want to reword a phrase, and I'll ask it to generate a few outputs. But honestly, there are times where I'm using AI and I'm not satisfied with it. And then I tell myself, this would have been faster if I had done it myself to begin with.
1: Right. Because sometimes AI really is artificial, right? Like yes. It does not sound like you or how you want to express something. It can be very shallow.
0: And even then, it doesn't, AI can't think the way you do. It's a program. It's a machine. Right. It's programmed to think in a way. It's artificial, but it's not as creative as we like it to be. It's not as fluid. We definitely see this when we're making icons with AI. And we see that it doesn't get everything right that a human would get right. And so with AI, there's a bit of wisdom that needs to be used where I personally think that I find myself well enough when I use it, where there are times where it's really helpful and then times where I do tell myself this would have been easier if I had done it myself from the start.
1: So you're a student at Hellenic College, Holy Cross. So theology is something very much on your mind, I imagine.
0: 100%.
1: And I'm wondering, are there Orthodox practices, or is there particular wisdom from the Orthodox faith that you find helps you to navigate your digital life?
0: So regarding stumbling blocks, St. Paul in his first letter to the Corinthians in chapter 8, he says, "Therefore, if food makes my brother stumble, I will never eat meat again, lest I make my brother stumble." This isn't to say that meat is sinful or that meat is the issue. But if it will cause harm, it's better to avoid it in certain cases. And we see the same with social media, where social media, it's intended for communication, genuineness, authenticity. But then we see today, like, AI videos are so viral amongst other contents. It's hard to tell what's true and what's not. And then on top of that, you have so many clashing opinions. I think they said something fabricated. I won't even say fake news. Something that's fabricated, it gets shared 6 times more than something that's real. So you also have so many agendas out there, but there's one truth. And in this case, capital T truth. So that's something that I would tell myself. We do the same thing with other aspects of our lives where it's not necessarily sinful, but if it will be a stumbling block, it's better to remove yourself away from it. We often like to think that if we remove someone else or another party from a situation, your life will be better. But sometimes you have to realize you move away from it. And that's exactly what it is with social media, where it's not a stumbling block for others, or maybe not for you, but it might be for others. So you have to, you back away from it.
1: I love that quote. And it's the first time I've heard anyone apply it to social media, but I think it's spot on. So thank you for sharing that.
0: Of course.
1: I think you also mentioned earlier that even in your teen years, you were doing some digital fasting. So can you say more about that?
0: Yeah, of course. So it's like throughout the year, you're of course using social media as normal. But then when it comes to Lenten periods with the discretion of a spiritual father, and most likely they'll be 100%, they'll be encouraging of this. You don't even have to delete your account, just delete the app. So you're not tempted to log in or do any of that. And you realize on your phone, you have nothing to search for at that point. There's no app. And that's actually something that prior to deleting social media, I tried out for a while where I deleted the mobile applications because it's better to use it on web. Granted, there are features meant for mobile application. And I even do this today with some things like LinkedIn. I don't have the LinkedIn app. I go on web, and it's a better...
1: You use it far less.
0: 100%.
1: If you only check in on your computer.
0: Yes, because even if you go on web on your phone, it's not as enjoyable of an experience as it is. So that's something that I was doing in my teen years where... during Lent or other fasting periods, I would just delete the app. Maybe have someone responsible put in a screen time for me. Just to limit yourself, put in the boundaries on yourself so that it's not like a total isolation. It just temporarily. And then after the fast, you go back, and hopefully pick up some habits that during the fast that help you afterwards or that are carried on after the fast.
1: Last question. What advice would you give someone who is thinking about making the same leap and exiting social media?
0: 100% do it.
1: Just do it.
0: Do it. I would prefer to do it gradually. So not like me. At one point, I decided it was just, I woke up, I was like, I'm going to delete social media today. Facebook and Instagram do give you that 30-day gap where you can log in at any point. For me, I just deleted the apps. And so I'm not tempted to go back, and even on web. But then I would also recommend if you do delete your accounts, now there is a way for you to download your content before deleting your app. So one thing for me that was pretty hard to navigate was, okay, I have all these photos that I posted, all these videos, all these memories. It just kind of go to waste now. And I figured there's a way to download all that content.
1: Good.
0: Okay. But honestly, I haven't checked mine since downloading it.
1: But at least you know you can find that picture of whatever event that you were at. Yeah,
0: of course. But also one other last advice I would give is to find something to replace that time with, whether it's reallocating your time to working on more assignments, doing more research, more spiritual reading on your own, more time to pick up a service. Or even the issue isn't even whether the phone that you use, now you have all this time where instead of scrolling through someone's profile, actually call them.
1: Yeah.
0: Or reach out to them. So
1: build relationship.
0: Of course. Right. So it's finding that replacement. It's finding that replacement. Whatever time you used then, you still have that same time. Now you just have to fill it up with another activity.
1: Yeah. Right. And I would even add to that, build up that interest a bit before you give up social media.
0: Yes.
1: So that it's very easy to make that transition.
0: Very, very gradually. And this is, of course, this is anything that we do in life. It's gradual. It's not, you don't cut it off immediately or abruptly.
1: Great. Great. Well, thank you so much for being here today and sharing your story. I really enjoyed your insight, and I wish you all the best in your continued studies. And thank you.
0: Thank you very much. It was a pleasure and blessing to be here.
2: 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Together, we'll discover how our ancient faith brings clarity and purpose to our modern digital lives.